0: Rising the Lincoln Memorial Reflecting Pool and pledged that work would begin immediately to repair the peeling lining. One of the men who has been seen on video being arrested said he didn't vandalize anything and, quote, said, by the time I realized what was going on, I was being put in handcuffs. Dave Packer, ABC.
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2: I'm E.S. Henry for Northwest News Radio. Seattle Mayor Katie Wilson has addressed the crime in the 12th and Jackson area and has announced plans to curb the crime taking place in some of the city's most troubled areas. In a conference held earlier this week, Wilson committed to an additional $1.1 million to fund additional supportive services. 12th and Jackson and Aurora Avenue have seen increased violence and crime in recent months, despite efforts to curb activity during World Cup events. Wilson plans to increase police presence in those areas and to attack open-air drug use. Police will also give extra attention to weapons possessions. Como's Joel Moreno reports that residents in the 12th and Jackson area haven't seen an improvement as of yet.
3: The mayor is making that area a new priority for police and promising more money for treatment and resources, but neighbors say it looks the same.
4: I don't see much different, to be honest, at all. I ride the bus every day, come down here, get on the train, and it's about the same every day and has been for about a year or so.
2: The state of Washington has reported that many of its financial shortfalls are due to insurance payouts and liability lawsuits against the state. In a memo released by the State Office of Financial Management this week, it's estimated that those legal payouts have pushed the state's budget $1.7 billion into the red. Many of those payouts have occurred in the state's child welfare system, and officials have authorized the system to continue operating in the face of that deficit. The state's supplemental budget had approved $1.1 billion to be paid into its insurance fund to make those payments, but the funds have not yet been allocated into that account. Sunny skies around the Sound this afternoon, with high temperatures staying in the mid-70s for the rest of the weekend.
1: As Americans get ready for summer, the price of everything keeps going up.
5: Inflation hitting its highest level in nearly 3 years, up 3.8% from a year ago, as prices soar from gas to groceries.
1: The issue is oil.
6: It's the sky-high price of energy that's driving inflation both at the consumer and the producer level.
1: And the war in Iran could send prices even higher.
7: Any escalation in the region and you see it immediately reflected in oil prices.
1: Whatever happens next happens here. 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
9: Thanks for joining us on Northwest News Radio. I'm Scott Carty, and this is Northwest News Radio Weekend. You can normally hear me every Monday through Friday from 10 a.m. to 2 p.m. As we continue to celebrate the World Cup in Seattle, we're now getting ready for the third match Wednesday. It's going to be against Bosnia and Herzegovina versus Qatar. And another noontime game. That, again, that's coming up on Wednesday. Northwest News Radio's Aaron Wright talked with one location that's really enjoying being part of the celebrations.
10: Pike Place Market, an iconic Seattle destination, is welcoming fans from across the globe and serving as a hub for all the action. Pike Place Market President and CEO Rachel Lichtenberg joining me now to explain some of the fun you can only see during the World Cup. So, Rachel, I've got to ask you, what is it like Pike Place Market being at the center of all the excitement this week?
11: I just stepped off the street from the center of the market to spend time with you, Aaron, and the level of palatable joy, the vibes are just incredible. It is just a hub of just high energy joy. It's like the long nights. It's just what a beautiful time to welcome the world. What a beautiful time to be stewards of the market and, have a lot of our locals here, but certainly the welcoming the world thing is, it's on. It is our chance, certainly as a market community, to welcome the world, but also, we are hearing from so many Seattle locals, Seattle and regional locals, that they will be here to help us welcome the world.
10: And it's such a unique experience, something you can't get all year round. Certainly an exciting time for Pike Place Market and all of Seattle as we welcome the globe here for the World Cup 2026. Rachel Lichtenberg, thanks for being here today.
11: Thank you so much, Aaron.
9: From festivities to the law, the U.S. Supreme Court has made a major decision. Northwest News Radio's Marina Rockinger has
12: The U.S. Supreme Court has ruled that a federal ban on guns for people who use a controlled substance is unconstitutional. Although marijuana is legal here in Washington, it's still not legal in 26 states, including Texas, where a gun owner who used marijuana several times a week is fighting the federal prosecution of gun owners targeted simply for having a history of drug use. Joining us now is ABC News legal analyst Royal Oaks. Royal, tell me about this decision from the Supreme Court.
13: Well, the federal law currently says if you use illegal drugs or are addicted to them, you can't own a gun. So the feds said that this fellow in Texas, he uses marijuana and therefore he can't get a gun. But the lower court said, no, that's not fair. And now the U.S. Supreme Court unanimously has agreed. Essentially, the court has said, look, just because you use an illegal drug and it is illegal at the federal level, so it is illegal, that doesn't mean you can't have a gun. Now, if you are engaged in illegal activity, if you use guns while you're intoxicated, we could go after you then, but merely the fact that you use marijuana and own a gun is not illegal.
12: How is it usually determined that somebody who uses marijuana owns a gun? Those questions are they asked when you go to get a gun permit in some states? How do they determine that? Or do you need to have committed a crime like you just said, and then they figure out that you have a gun?
13: Yeah, you don't have to have committed a crime. And of course, sometimes they ask when you fill out a form for a gun, depending on the state, what problems do you have? Are you addicted to drugs? Do you use drugs? The other way might be an investigation. If somebody is arrested for using marijuana, and then it's determined that, oh, in addition, that person owns a gun, that it could bubble to the surface in that way. Lots of different ways a person could be flagged, but the bottom line now here is that simply using illegal drugs is not going to prevent you from owning a gun.
12: I'm speaking with ABC News legal analyst Royal Oaks. So you're saying all illegal drugs, all kinds of controlled substances, where a lot of people might think, well, marijuana really shouldn't be on that list, but it is, because federally it is still illegal.
13: Exactly right. And it seems counterintuitive to a lot of folks because they say, well, it's perfectly legal in my state, not just medicinal marijuana, but also recreational. But the federal law doesn't care about the fact that some states are okay with it. If it's illegal federally, which it still is in the United States, then it's on the list of controlled substances.
12: Moving forward, what does this mean? Does that mean it's a done deal now?
13: Yeah, it's a done deal in the sense that it's good news for people who want to use marijuana, but also own, as this fellow in Texas owned, a Glock. He kept his pistol at home for self-defense. Moving forward, of course, the law could be changed. But at this moment, if the prosecutors want to go after somebody, they have to show that they're dangerous to others or themselves, or they were actually intoxicated while they were using a gun.
12: Once again, we always appreciate your insight. That's ABC News legal analyst Royal Oaks joining us on Northwest News Radio.
9: To the water we go. There's some good news on our southern resident killer whale population. A new calf has been spotted. The Center for Whale Research confirmed the new whale with the L-pod. And researchers say the calf appears to be 1 to 3 months old, but they have not been able to get close enough to confirm the sex or the mother. Sometimes that can take some time, but always good to add one to the pod. The sad side of the gray whale may be in more trouble than first thought, according to Cascadia Research Collective. There were 3 more gray whales that turned up dead this week at Ocean Shores, Moclips, and the Quinault Reservation. That brings the total number of dead gray whales for our state so far this year to 30. Gray whales migrate along the west coast of the Bering Sea from April through June, and many of the deaths come from malnutrition. 35 died in 2019. Leading to NOAA Fisheries declaring an unusual mortality event. And since then, the average has been about 15 a year, according to Cascadia. Scientists will work to determine a cause of death for the female found this week. The other 2 were too far decomposed to do a necropsy.
14: The Seattle area lost 1,700 construction jobs the past year, placing it near the bottom of 360 metro areas tracked by the Associated General Contractors of America. Data center construction is fueling a construction boom across the U.S., while office construction declined 5%. The Seattle City Council recently placed a 1-year moratorium on data centers. Rob Smith with Formidable Media for Northwest News Radio.
9: We did get new unemployment numbers on Thursday. The unemployment rate remained unchanged for the month, but Washington added

0: had a brainstorm that still echoes to this day. Conover and his business partner printed 50,000 copies of a brochure promoting the state and the Seattle area and the lush green setting. Historian Frederick Grant wrote the booklet, but Conover came up with the catchy title, Washington, the Evergreen State, and Seattle, its metropolis. The clever nickname caught on immediately, and for more than 130 years, it's never really gone out of style. It's also never been formally adopted by the state legislature. So, technically, Washington is the unofficially Evergreen State. That's today's Northwest 250. I'm Felix Bunnell.
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12: Thanks for joining us on Northwest News Radio. I'm Scott Carty, and this is Northwest News Radio Weekend. You can normally hear me every Monday through Friday from 10 a.m. to 2 p.m. Well, with the hot weather we've been having, animal encounters are going to become more likely. We had a situation earlier this week where a group of first-time hikers ran into a black bear. One person was injured with non-critical injuries, and the other person was injured because they twisted their ankle trying to run away. Some people are even saying encounters with a specific type of snake is becoming more common. Not my favorite topic, but Northwest News Radio's Lillian James is covering it.

0: Whether you're a snake lover or hater, seeing a rattlesnake while out exploring can be jarring.
1: I've had several people this year tell me they think they're seeing more snakes, or that snakes must be more active, or there must be more of them.
0: But as Scott Fitkin, a district wildlife biologist with the Washington Department of Fish and Wildlife, says, that isn't the case.
1: Our weather this year was unusually warm. Spring started kind of early. And so I think snakes were on the move a little bit earlier this year, and maybe that's why people have this sense that it's a really snaky year, for lack of a better term.
0: The Washington Poison Center tells the Tri-City Herald they've received 11 calls for rattlesnake bites this year, and in all of last year, they received 21. Fitkin says rattlesnakes are not aggressive and won't come after you.
1: So unless you step on one or try to handle one, the odds of being bitten are really, really low.
0: And if you are bitten, it's important to seek medical attention.
1: The best equipment for dealing with snake bite is a set of car keys and a level head.
0: Lillian James, Northwest News Radio.
2: I've only seen a rattlesnake once in real life, in my dreams, nightmares, sure. But it was while golfing over in Lake Chelan, and he was right there on the side of the golf cart path, and I got my feet up very high. Let's just put it that way. He was not injured. I wasn't either. Just a little rattled. Didn't hit that drive very well in the next hole. Up in Anacortes, they are celebrating with lots of rainbows and love with their fifth annual Anacortes Pride Parade and celebration. ARC Seattle's Steve McCarron spoke with the Anacortes Pride Chair Mason Cole and Anacortes Pride Board Member Jim Richardson about what attendees could expect and why the celebration's theme of Stronger Together is more important than ever.
3: I'm incredibly grateful for the support and love we're getting from our community. Not only our elected officials, but our business people, our volunteers. It's been amazing what's happened up here, and it just continues to grow and grow and grow, and the sport gets bigger and bigger, and it's mind-blowing.
4: You and I were talking about how this started kind of after the crux of the pandemic, but remind me how the event got its start in 2021.
3: Sure thing. So in 2021, a group of our community members got together with an idea. That summer, they formed a group, and they marched in the Anacortes 4th of July parade. Got positive reviews from that. So the following year, on June 18, 2022, they formed the first Anacortes Pride Parade and Festival. And that's when it started and took off.
4: What were your expectations going in?
3: You know, to form community, and that's what happened. There was a lot of us up here that it relocated from various areas, cities throughout the country. And Anacortes being a small town, we were missing the community that we experienced in the bigger cities. And we spent many years developing those communities. We've created that here, and it's a great place.
5: Yeah, and I'd like to piggyback on that. The Pride board that formed at the very beginning, the hope was in creating this event to create some visibility and connection, especially setting a strong example for our youth that are growing up in this town, and they're seeing these healthy, thriving community members that are involved with Anacortes Pride, and just seeing how we contribute to the community in every sector, and just make this town of Anacortes a more beautiful place.
4: What can people expect?
5: You know, people that are participating in the parade, kind of displaying their work of what they shared in the parade. There'll be music, there entertainment. We will have a band of people that are from Anacortes, and we have a drag performance. We have a showcase of one of our local theaters scenes that for the show that's coming up, and then we'll hear from our grand marshal. And the hope is to just enjoy music, enjoy togetherness, and connect.
2: One of the many Pride celebrations happening throughout Western Washington. I'm Scott Carty. The New York Knicks celebrated their NBA championship in New York on Thursday. Now a father and son are speaking out after they were violently assaulted in San Antonio following their Knicks winning the NBA title. The story from News Nation.
6: I remember getting out of the lift, and then I remember waking up in the hospital.
7: Larry Prager says there was no warning. Two men in Spurs jerseys jumping him and his son Daniel as they got out of their rideshare at their San Antonio hotel.
6: I was immediately knocked out, hit the pavement, no hands or anything like that. So probably hit the pavement with my face. And then when I was down and lying in a pool of blood, they proceeded to kick and try and stomp me.
8: You know, I immediately rush right over, start shouting, someone call 911, someone call 911. I'm holding his head up.
7: Daniel Prager says other fans in Spurs jerseys continued the attack as the two suspects fled in a waiting car. One woman, the only voice of reason.
8: She chased some people off and they stole her shoes, which is just insane.
7: Larry Prager, who is in his 60s, has two black eyes, a torn ligament in his arm, six stitches in his face, and a brain bleed.
8: And they came back and said, yeah, we found a bleed in his brain.
7: Larry is expected to fully recover. I asked him why he's speaking about the incident now.
6: Just to show people what you're doing when you do this, and there's no need.
7: A police report has been filed and San Antonio police are reviewing surveillance video from outside the hotel. Larry says he will not let this ruin his memory of the magical sports moment he shared with his son.
6: It was a cowardly attack. We're going to, somehow find a way to get back and treasure this memory, seeing our team win the NBA Finals.
2: Wishing that father and son the very best. Thanks for listening to Northwest News Radio. I'm Scott Carty.
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22: ABC News, I'm Dave Packer. Vice President J.D. Vance traveling to Switzerland today to continue talks with the Iranians. It comes as Iran says it shut down the Strait of Hormuz because of Israel's actions in Lebanon. ABC News CNews contributor and former Deputy Assistant Secretary of Defense for the Middle East, Mick Mulroy, saying that Tehran may be delaying negotiations.
23: They can wait us out and hope that they get another administration in the future that's more aligned with what they're willing to agree to, if anything, because they haven't even agreed to give up their enrichment program.
22: An investigation underway north of London after two trains collided, killing a train driver, injuring dozens of others. Mississippi under a state of emergency right now after the remnants of Tropical Storm Arthur unleashed torrential rain. Thousands remain without power. Meanwhile, in San Antonio, Texas, first responders carrying out multiple water rescues. Waterways there are overflowing. This is ABC News.
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24: I'm E.S. Henry for Northwest News Radio. The head of Seattle's Downtown Association claims that new data shows the impact of city taxes on business in the city and says that funds raised from a new payroll tax have been used differently than originally proposed. Association President John Scholes says the business in Bellevue is better than ever and points to the Amazon Towers, a business that could have been in downtown Seattle if the business climate were different. Como's Chris Daniels with the details.
25: Bellevue is rocking and rolling. Lots of job growth there. We've not seen the same job growth in Seattle.
26: Downtown Seattle Association President John Scholes says a new data analysis makes an argument that the city's payroll tax on big employers has pushed jobs to the east side.
24: The payroll tax implemented in 2020 has been amended over the years to help balance the city budget and not build affordable housing as originally planned. Scholes points to data analysis that suggests the jumpstart tax is pushing business out of the city and says that Seattle has lost nearly 30,000 jobs due to payroll taxes and licensing fees. Two opposing sides have intensified campaigns on transgender athletes participating in school sports. Let's Go Washington, a conservative organization, proposed initiatives to restrict transgender athletes from participating in sporting events in anything other than their gender assigned at birth. They also presented an initiative to restore a parent's Bill of Rights that was approved, then modified by the state legislature last year. No Hate in Washington State has the backing of the American Civil Liberties Union and officially launched their campaign against those measures earlier this week. We'll see morning clouds for the rest of the weekend with sunny skies around the sound in the afternoons. High temperatures will stay in the mid-70s.
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2: This is Northwest News Radio Weekend. I'm Scott Carty. You normally hear me weekdays, 10 a.m. to 2 p.m. Nice to spend time with you looking back at some stories from the week. A perfect storm is hitting our local blood supply with hospitals demanding more blood and fewer donors giving. something to think about maybe doing this weekend. Here's Northwest News Radio's Denise Whitaker to explain.
10: The blood supply in western Washington and Oregon is so low right now that Bloodworks Northwest declared a code red, an emergency declaration they typically only make right after the holidays.
0: This has been an unusual need for blood at the hospitals right now.
10: It's so bad that Juan Cotto tells me they've had to import blood from other parts of the country.
0: Although we have imported blood, it's also a situation that we're seeing across the country. So we're not going to be able to rely upon the blood coming from outside. So we're asking our community to step up.
10: The code red means they have less than a 1 to 2 day supply of critical blood types. So they're asking all eligible donors to give. But right now, I also learned they've only been able to collect 85% of the type O blood that's actually needed for trauma and other casualties since March. Denise Whitaker, Northwest News Radio.
2: Some industry analysts say sustainable aviation fuel is the future of flight. One company is doubling down on that future, harnessing the power of the American heartland to create renewable fuel for flights across the globe.
1: The rising cost of jet fuel is forcing the aviation industry to try to find new ways to power planes. That mission coming to a head right here in Montana, where one company is using all sorts of everyday items to actually create sustainable aviation fuel. It's an American-made solution to try to address a global issue. Inside this massive supply tank is nearly 5 million gallons of sustainable aviation fuel, better known as SAF, possibly the future of flight. I put on a hard hat and coveralls to go inside the refinery at Montana Renewables, a company doubling down on creating renewable fuel to harness the power of the American heartland to fuel our planes.
3: It's gotten even more important from an overall energy perspective. Think energy independence. This is all U.S.-based feedstocks going to U.S.-based air travel.
1: The idea is simple. Biofuels like beef tallow and seed oil are gathered from the farm, transported to the railroad, mixed in the refinery, tested in the laboratory, and taken to the skies. The result is an eco-friendly alternative that fosters American energy independence during times of global war and market instability.
3: In the last couple of months where, you know, things get out of whack and the market gets upside down, we don't want that to negatively impact us when it's to happen again. We're not saying we ever want it to happen, but when it happens, we want to be independent from it from an economic standpoint.
1: These railroad cars carry the key ingredients needed to make sustainable aviation fuel, things like beef tallow and seed oil. Take, for example, this railroad car, which carried around 28,000 gallons of canola oil. The federal government is pushing for progress, demanding refiners and importers blend more and more renewable fuels into the U.S. fuel supply every year. And major companies are investing, like American Airlines and Google, which just announced a record-breaking agreement, unlocking around 35 million gallons of SAF over 3 years. But it only makes up a fraction of the current fuel used by commercial jets. 30,000 barrels of SAF are produced each day in the United States. But traditional jet fuel is consumed at a rate of around 2 million barrels per day. In other words, the amount of SAF being made is roughly the same amount needed to supply only about a half hour of jet fuel on any given day. That rate has the entire airline industry worried that SAF production isn't happening fast enough. Montana Renewables knows it'll take time for sustainable aviation fuel to hit the mainstream. So in the meantime, the workers will perfect their craft, collecting bio waste like the cooking oils used to grill your burgers and fries to one day take you to the skies.
3: It's crazy to think that something like that came from a fast food restaurant, flies your jet on the way home. That's crazy.
1: I know. The goal is to have a net zero carbon emission footprint by the year 2050 across the entire air industry. But the International Air Transport Association says there's no way that goal will be met unless we pick up the pace. In Montana, Alex Capriello, News Nation.
2: A major utility has made it official with the largest rate hike in years coming both this year and next. Here's Northwest News Radio's Brian Calvert with more.
18: Customers of Puget Sound Energy have already experienced rate increases of 8.6%. Not to be outdone, Seattle City Light says we need more than that. A spokesperson says this year, City Light customers will be levied a 9.5% rate increase. Another 9.5% increase comes next year. For the average residential customer, it's about $10 more a month this year, $20 more a month next year. The money's needed for a backlog of capital improvements and to expand capacity from wind, water, and solar sources. As part of the proposed rate increase, the utility discount program will be expanded. If an individual makes under $100,000 annually, they would now qualify for a break. Brian Calvert, Northwest News Radio.
2: And now with a medical minute, here's ABC's Alex Stone.
4: A major global study published in the journal PLOS ONE suggests teens who consume more ultra-processed foods are nearly 70% more likely to become overweight or obese. These foods are packed with junk like sugar, additives, and unhealthy fat. Because of this, they are more addictive, have fewer key nutrients, and despite being packed with calories, they leave you feeling empty. Diets high in ultra-processed foods and low activity levels have become the norm in recent years. As a result, teen obesity risk has skyrocketed. Carrying excess weight at a young age can lead to more health issues down the line, including diabetes, high blood pressure, and heart disease. If you rely on quick, ultra-processed snacks to fuel your kids, you're actually giving them less fuel and more fat, sugar, and preservatives. Think about healthy swaps like baby carrots and hummus over an air-filled bag of Doritos or a banana and nut butter instead of a Milky Way. Ask your child's pediatrician how you can put more whole foods on your teen's plate and lower their risk of obesity. With this Medical Minute, I'm Alex Stone.
2: Well, as we get ready for the next World Cup match in Seattle Wednesday at noon, the festivities go on, and small business owners are teaming up to offer a sweet deal to World Cup fans. Here's Northwest News Radio's Austin Smith.
5: Much of the focus right now for tourists and locals is on downtown where the games actually happen or in designated fan zones throughout the region. But in an attempt to bring soccer fans to different neighborhoods in Seattle, five dessert shops have teamed up for the World Cup Sunday Passport. One business owner tells the Seattle Times, running a small business can be hard, adding, quote, if you can find ways to connect with other small businesses and support each other, that makes it worthwhile, end quote. All the different shops are offering a sweet treat inspired by a country competing in this year's World Cup. Austin Smith, Northwest News Radio.
2: A man known for his time here in Seattle and his martial arts, being honored by another state. There's a bill to officially designate May 17th as Bruce Lee Day in California. It would honor the icon's impact on film, culture, and Chinese American history. 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
18: It's time for Northwest 250, celebrating local history as America marks its 250th. Here's Felix Bunnell.
6: In the early 1900s, the Northern Pacific Railroad wanted to build a major freight and passenger depot on the Seattle waterfront. Seattle's waterfront was already congested with trains from the Northern Pacific and the Great Northern. So the depot plan, described by one historian as commercial suicide, was rejected. City engineer Reginald Thompson came up with a better idea. Build a tunnel under downtown and get the main tracks off the crowded waterfront. And then build a depot for both railroads at the tunnel's south portal. The tunnel was completed in 1904, and the first trains ran through it in 1905. More than 120 years later, the tunnel and the shared depot, King Street Station, are still in service. That's today's Northwest 250. I'm Felix Bunnell.
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8: Leaders pursuing corrective action after an audit found several $1 million in public funds missing from the King County Regional Homelessness Authority.
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2: 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I'm Scott Carty. 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One of the things that's great about our region, we don't have to face hurricanes. Northwest News Radio's Jeff Pogula checked in with Jim Ryan to talk about the upcoming hurricane season and a tropical storm that indicates game on.
19: Well, a low-pressure area that began with the designation potential Tropical Cyclone 1 earned the title Tropical Storm Arthur by midday when its maximum sustained wind speeds reached 39 miles an hour. The biggest threat from Arthur is heavy rain, prompting the National Hurricane Center to issue a tropical storm warning from High Island, Texas to Morgan City, Louisiana. ABC's Jim Ryan joins us from Texas, where hurricanes are an issue every year. And well, the last couple of seasons began with predictions of several major storms, but ended with very few. What are the experts expecting for 2026?
20: Well, yeah, there's an expectation, at least. The predictions that have come out in the last couple of months were for an above average year for tropical storms turning into hurricanes, 3 to 5 hurricanes. Some of those could become major. And we got a little taste of that yesterday. Yes, Tropical Cyclone Arthur, as it was eventually titled, and became Tropical Storm Arthur, 39 mile per hour winds. Right now, though, Jeff, it's been back down again. So it wasn't a tropical storm for very long. But don't be deceived. Certainly the people of the northern Gulf Coast are not being deceived. They're seeing the results of this storm now in the extreme rainfall, especially around the New Orleans area. Kenner, Louisiana, where the airport is located just to the west of New Orleans, has been getting 6.5 inches of rain per hour. Communities to the northeast of there, Picayune, Mississippi, for example, has been flooded. So, yes, the title really doesn't mean anything. Cyclone, tropical storm, hurricane, any of these can bring heavy, heavy, life-threatening rainfall.
19: And then what does this mean for the cruise season? Because we know a lot of cruises go through the Caribbean, through the Gulf. We've seen a lot of plans change as a result of these storms.
20: Yes, undoubtedly it will. I suspect that some of those cruises will have to be put on hold, maybe. This will all blow through, though, in the next day and a half or so. The other fairly positive point, I suppose, is that the oil refineries, the refineries and the offshore oil rigs. If they are halted at all, it's just going to be a blip. They'll get right back to work, and that will keep oil prices and gas prices by extension from rising. So, yeah, that's part of the good news here, that it didn't get any stronger than it was.
19: So why is this year different than the last couple of years?
20: And it all comes down to two words, Jeff. El Nino. That weather pattern out of the Pacific Ocean is affecting what happens in the Atlantic hurricane season. And in fact, the expectation is that there may be more Pacific hurricanes than Atlantic hurricanes this season. The lucky part for you in Seattle, of course, is that they generally move to the west. They don't move east. They don't bother the west coast of the United States much at all. May bring some rain down to the southern part, Baja California, places like that. But to the east now in the Atlantic, yeah, we're already starting to see it. We're 18 days into the Atlantic hurricane season. We've already had a named storm.
19: That's ABC's Jim Ryan from Texas.
2: And that's Northwest News Radio's Jeff Pogula. Also in Texas, a lawsuit has been filed against the Trump administration by hundreds of people in far west Texas who own land along the southern border. News Nation's Xavier Walton reports they're pushing back on plans that could take their land under eminent domain laws.
0: Well, I think it comes down to essentially they feel like they have nothing else to do. This is their last-ditch effort. Their backs are against the wall. This is a battle families say that they have been fighting for generations, only this time who is potentially taking their land. It's different, and hundreds of these residents out in Presidio County say that they fear they could lose part of the land that's been in their families for decades. So roughly 400 landowners in the Big Bend region received letters from U.S. Customs and Border Protection requesting access to their properties for potential border infrastructure projects. Now, according to reporting from the Texas Tribune, those letters say if access is not granted, the government could pursue eminent domain, which is the legal process allowing, you know, private properties to be taken for public use with compensation. Now, the Trump administration, they've described this area as a high illegal entry corridor where migrants and drug smugglers continue to cross the border into the United States. Federal officials say the project is part of the broader efforts to really expand border security infrastructure. But here's the thing. This isn't about money for these families, for these ranchers and these landowners. It's about preserving family history, protecting property where families have lived, farmed, and ranched, really, for generations. So on one hand, residents say, yes, they absolutely support the border security, but never expected their own land to get caught up right in the middle. Also worth noting, out of the 25 Texas counties that sit on the U.S.-Mexico border with Presidio County, is only one of two that did not vote for Trump back in 2024. So as the Trump administration pushes for more border infrastructure and additional border wall, the concern grows for these families along the U.S.-Mexico border. With that said, they're planning for a lengthy battle in court. In Dallas, Xavier Walton, News Nation.
2: We are getting ever closer to the 4th of July and the celebration of America's 250th. The nation's largest 4th of July celebration will be even bigger than usual.
3: Bebe Rexha will be among the artists set to perform at the Macy's 4th of July fireworks special this year. She'll be joined by Shaboozey, Noah Kahan, Post Malone, Salt-N-Pepa, and Blake Shelton. The artists will perform alongside the nation's largest fireworks display, which will be expanded this year to commemorate the nation's 250th birthday. The show will be held along the Lower East and Hudson Rivers. NBC will broadcast the show live starting at 8 p.m. Eastern. It'll also stream live on Peacock. In New York, I'm Daria Albinger.
2: Well, what do you think about this? Virginia is considered the most patriotic state in the nation. The Commonwealth ranks number one on Wallet Hub's 2026 list of the most patriotic states in America. The findings are based on 13 indicators of patriotism, including military enlistment, veterans, voter participation, and a number of AmeriCorps volunteers per capita. Arkansas is considered the least patriotic state. And in Chicago, an alderman is expected to propose renaming Northerly Island after Pope Leo XIV. Alderman Ray Lopez is introducing the resolution. Now, if approved, the request would urge the Chicago Park District to rename the lakefront location as Pope Leo XIV Northerly Island. Pope Leo was born in Chicago. I hope you're having a great weekend. I'm Scott Carty. Be sure to download the Northwest News Radio app. It is your chance and easy way to listen to us anytime, anywhere, in your earbuds if you're changing up your commute during World Cup or just through your car. 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It's also a great way to get in on some contests coming up.
18: It's time for Northwest 250, celebrating local history as America marks its 250th. Here's Felix Bunnell.
6: Washington became the 42nd state in November 1889. It was just a few months later that a young real estate man named Charles T. Conover had a brainstorm that still echoes to this day. Conover and his business partner printed 50,000 copies of a brochure promoting the state and the Seattle area and the lush green setting. Historian Frederick Grant wrote the booklet, but Conover came up with the catchy title, Washington, the Evergreen State, and Seattle, its Metropolis. The clever nickname caught on immediately, and for more than 130 years, it's never really gone out of style. It's also never been formally adopted by the state legislature. So, technically, Washington is the unofficially Evergreen State. That's today's Northwest 250. I'm Felix Bunnell.
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12: From ABC News, I'm Dave Packer. Closed for business. Iran now saying they've shut down the Strait of Hormuz, putting the current ceasefire deal in jeopardy. Iranian state TV saying it's in response to Israel's continued strikes in Lebanon. Now, Israel's not a party to the ceasefire deal, and Israeli Prime Minister Benjamin Netanyahu has indicated that he wasn't ready to end the war. Executive Vice President at the Quincy Institute, Trita Parsi.
23: The Israelis under Netanyahu are dead set to sabotage it, and they have a very fast track towards being able to sabotage this by continuing their invasion and bombardment of southern Lebanon.
12: Vice President J.D. Vance traveling to Switzerland today to participate in negotiations with Iran, speaking on the tarmac.
24: We're going to have a couple days of talks. We're going to get this thing kicked off in the right way. There's a lot to discuss, but we're going to go through it all.
12: Vance will be joined in Geneva by Special Envoy Steve Witkoff and Jared Kushner. Thunder in Biloxi, Mississippi, and flooding across the South after the remnants of Tropical Storm Arthur tore through. Mississippi's under a state of emergency for flash flooding and rounds of rain from Texas to Alabama. An FBI manhunt underway after a string of highway shootings around the Kansas City area. Police say 22-year-old Oscar Sanchez Munoz shot multiple people along two interstates, killing one, injuring four others. Carolina hockey fans known as Caniacs celebrating the Stanley Cup champion Hurricanes with a victory parade and rally in Raleigh today. The Canes hosted their second Stanley Cup in franchise history Sunday after defeating the Las Vegas Golden Knights. Carolina Hurricanes captain and MVP Jordan Staal thanking fans.
25: You guys brought it, baby. Every night, all season long, I'm in the playoffs. That arena, that atmosphere, that passion from you guys, I felt it. You saw it in my eyes, and I saw it in all your eyes. I could see it. I could feel it. You guys nailed it. And so thank you.
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12: Officials in the UK say a collision between two passenger trains killed an operator and left more than 80 people hospitalized. It happened Friday night in central England. Officials say 9 people are in critical condition. British Transport Police Chief Constable Lucy D'Orsey saying,
30: specialist investigators from British Transport Police are working with colleagues at the Rail Accident Investigation Branch to gather the facts and determine what has happened.
12: Now we continue to learn more about this heartbreaking story out of Texas, where an 18-year-old, Carmelo Anthony, was sentenced to 35 years in prison for the murder of 17-year-old Austin Metcalf at a track meet last year. ABC's Olivia Rubin.
31: In newly released 911 calls, you can hear the chaos and heartbreak.
32: My friend just got stabbed. Need to send an ambulance right now.
31: Metcalf's twin brother right there.
32: Come on, Austin. Come on,
0: going off you. Come on, you got it.
31: The case quickly drawing national headlines, fueled by a social media debate over the races of the two men and whether Anthony.
3: He put his hands on me. I told him not to. He put his hands on me.
31: Felt any remorse.
12: Here in New York City, horse carriage rides, a fixture in Central Park for decades, temporarily suspended following the death of an 18-year-old tourist. The horse bolted when the driver jumped off to take pictures of the passengers, the carriage crashing into another one and then turning on its side. Dave Packer, ABC News.
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9: I'm E.S. Henry for Northwest News Radio. Seattle Mayor Katie Wilson has addressed the crime in the 12th and Jackson area and has announced plans to curb the crime taking place in some of the city's most troubled areas. In a conference held earlier this week, Wilson committed to an additional $1.1 million to fund additional supportive services. 12th and Jackson and Aurora Avenue have seen increased violence and crime in recent months, despite efforts to curb activity during World Cup events. Wilson plans to increase police presence in those areas and to attack open-air drug use. Police will also give extra attention to weapons possessions. Como's Joel Moreno reports that residents in the 12th and Jackson area haven't seen an improvement as of yet.
13: The mayor is making that area a new priority for police and promising more money for treatment and resources, but neighbors say it looks the same.
14: I don't see much different, to be honest, at all. I ride the bus every day, come down here, get on the train, and it's about the same every day and has been for about a year or so.
9: The state of Washington has reported that many of its financial shortfalls are due to insurance payouts and liability lawsuits against the state. In a memo released by the State Office of Financial Management this week, it's estimated that those legal payouts have pushed the state's budget $1.7 billion into the red. Many of those payouts have occurred in the state's child welfare system, and officials have authorized the system to continue operating in the face of that deficit. The state's supplemental budget had approved $1.1 billion to be paid into its insurance fund to make those payments, but the funds have not yet been allocated into that account. Sunny skies around the Sound this afternoon, with high temperatures staying in the mid-70s for the rest of the weekend.
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18: It's great to have you with us this weekend here on Northwest News Radio. From last week, our top stories include more than 35,000 people who are now suddenly looking for new attorneys now that a Tukwila immigration law firm has suddenly closed its doors. 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
15: Now known as Lou's Legal, the firm used to bear the name of its founder, Alexandra Lozano. Last month, nine of its clients sued, claiming the firm's services were negligent and even fraudulent. While Lozano has denied the allegations, she did agree to give up her law license. She's also the subject of investigations by the Department of Homeland Security and the State Attorney General's Office. Lou's Legal has five offices in the U.S. as well as in Mexico, Colombia, and Argentina. Some of its now out-of-work attorneys are contacting clients to represent them directly. Scott Carty, Northwest News Radio.
18: Immigration and Customs Enforcement agents face new limitations to their operations after a vote by the Port of Bellingham Board of Commissioners. The new resolution passed this week also includes Bellingham International Airport. Cascadia Daily reports it gives the port the option to get rid of any part of a resolution that's found to be in conflict with federal law because such resolutions could put federal funding at risk. The state has agreed to its largest settlement in history when it comes to a lawsuit filed by individuals. Specifically, the suit was for two very young kids, a boy and a girl. The details of their abuse so graphic, their attorney says it's a miracle either of them survived. At the time, the state was supervising the kids when they were still in the custody of their abusive birth parents. The kids are now 4 and 6 and have been adopted into the same family. The state signed off on a settlement for the boys' lawsuit for $45 million and has settled the girls' suit for $34 million. The Attorney General's office calls these the largest and second largest pretrial settlements by individuals in state history. Now, both children will have special needs. for the rest of their lives. The man accused of leading an adult content operation in Bellevue pleads not guilty to several crimes. 21-year-old Nikita Tekulio has been charged with 4 counts of human trafficking, 1 count of money laundering, and 1 count of leading organized crime. The operation was run out of his Lakemont mansion, where officers responded to more than 100 incidents over the span of several months. Tekulio remains in jail on $5 million bail because he was considered a flight risk. The death of a high school lacrosse player shocking an entire community. Elliot Abramson, a Mercer Island High School sophomore, died 1 week after a ball hit him in the back of a head during play. His family posted on social media that Elliot had just gotten his driver's license a few months ago and chose to be an organ donor, and that they are honoring that decision. The Times reporting his death, now the second high school lacrosse death in just more than a year. Human remains found last month in the Okanagan-Wenatchee National Forest have been identified. They belong to a woman missing nearly 40 years. Patricia Collier would have been 77 years old today had she lived. The Tacoma woman disappeared on the 4th of July back in 1986. There have really been no leads and no suspects, and there still are not. It's just been days since authorities figured out the partial skull found in the forest on the other side of the state in early May belonged to Patricia Collier. The match was made after a relative offered a DNA sample. A coalition of federal, state, county, and local agencies is in place and ready to keep the public safe during the World Cup matches that begin Monday. Michelle Esteban with Como News begins our coverage.
2: From the Coast Guard, which will patrol the waterways, escorting every ferry on match days, to FEMA, which has allocated $19 million to defend against unauthorized drones.
4: We've trained and rehearsed a range of scenarios, and we have identified staging areas in the event that we need to have life-saving teams come into this area.
2: The Seattle Police Department has incident command and control throughout the event.
6: There's going to be a very strong police presence at both the stadium area as well as all of our fan celebration sites.
2: Their officers will be easy to spot in special neon green shirts, and they'll get support from officers from 11 different police departments and help from CCTV cameras, which will now be activated during the World Cup.
18: Yeah, Seattle Mayor's decision to turn on those surveillance cameras in the stadium district continues to cause controversy. She initially said that they would only be turned on if there was a credible threat during the World Cup. Well, a couple weeks ago, Wilson said she had been briefed on just such a threat. Seattle City Council President Joy Hollingsworth says she's not aware of that threat.
10: I know that there's a large amount of safety precautions that we're putting in as a city, and I don't want to scare the public because it's going to be safe for the World Cup.
18: Hollingsworth says she's frustrated that Wilson has not followed through on the camera legislation approved last year.
10: If you do want cameras, it doesn't mean that you want people surveilled and people to be snatched up off the streets. There's a middle piece here where I know I've been actively trying to bring people to the conversation.
18: Councilmember Bob Kettle has suggested that Mayor Wilson has violated the city's CCTV ordinance. And there's been a heat advisory posted just in time for the first day of World Cup play on Monday with temperatures nearing 90 degrees. So keep this in mind. You should keep yourself hydrated, especially if you're going out to the match. When FIFA World Cup soccer kicks off Monday, we could experience the warmest temperatures so far this year. FIFA's decided that they will allow ticketed fans to bring in 1 bottle of water into the stadium here in Seattle, as well as other stadiums hosting World Cup matches. There's just one catch. It has to be an unopened, factory-sealed 20-ounce bottle of water. You cannot bring in your own refillable water bottle, empty or full. In other news from this past week, the city of Seattle is putting new large-scale data centers on hold for now while it studies what they could mean for utility bills, water use, and other issues. Northwest News Radio's Jeff Pogula reports.
16: The city council has unanimously approved an emergency moratorium on new large data centers. This comes after Seattle City Light was approached by 4 companies looking at 5 major projects that could draw enough electricity to power about 300,000 homes. Some people who testified Tuesday said a 1-year pause doesn't go far enough.
17: We want a permanent outright ban on AI data centers right now. These facilities poison communities. They drive up electricity costs, and all for what?
16: In addition to the moratorium, the council is also asking city departments and the mayor's office to study the effects of data centers on the grid, water, and utility rates. Recommendations and proposed legislation are due by January. Jeff Pogula, Northwest News Radio.
18: Our locally based warehouse giant is seeing record demand for its cheaper gas as fuel prices continue to climb. Costco executives say the final 5 weeks of the quarter brought the highest volume of fuel sales in the company's 50-year history. CEO Ron Vacris says some locations needed fuel deliveries several times a day. And Jacob Two Trees, Oscar the Bird King, Pia the Peacekeeper, and friends are about to get a lot more company here in Washington. You've seen the trolls in Issaquah, on Vashon, in Bainbridge, in Ballard, and in West Seattle. Now 12 additional giant trolls will be built in the Tacoma area. Danish artist Thomas Dambo is returning to Washington to produce a dozen more trolls to be split between Point Defiant Zoo and Aquarium and Northwest Trek. The exhibit, called Trolls, a Field Study, will open October 15th.
1: This has been Northwest Rewind, our week in review of the area's top local stories. 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
7: Welcome into the Northwest Connect. I'm your host, Aaron Wright. We've got a really exciting show for you this week. Scott Carty is speaking with the new leader of United Way of King County. If the name Blair Taylor is familiar, that's because he served as a top leader for Starbucks and is now using his skills to help increase housing, food security, and education in our region. We've got a look at his plans ahead. And the World Cup excitement has swept the region, and fans from across the globe are getting up close and comfortable with the Seattle icon. Pike Place Market President and CEO Rachel Lichtenberg tells me all about the fun you can experience down at the market only during the World Cup.
8: Blair Hamilton Taylor, you are the new CEO of United Way of King County. Congratulations.
9: Well, thank you. Thank you, Scott.
8: And what does that mean to you?
9: Well, you know, this has been a long build up to this point. I've been deeply involved in the United Way of King County for the last many years. I chaired the board several years ago. I've been a member of the board in the past, served on the executive committee. And I love this organization. I love what they've done for the city and county. I love what their potential is. And so this is really a wonderful opportunity for me to kind of come home to the United Way again. And I think the potential of this organization to continue to do great things in the county and the region is immeasurable. So I couldn't be more excited about the opportunity and what lies ahead.
8: And for people who don't know, you have a very interesting path of getting here, that you were in leadership with Starbucks, that you were also part of the President Obama's efforts. Talk more about your path and your career path to get here.
9: Yeah, so I have one of those eclectic mixes of experiences. I've spent a lot of time in the private sector. I've spent probably a third of my career or so in the nonprofit sector. I've even spent some time in the public sector. So I had an opportunity to lead some big nonprofit initiatives over the years, including, as you mentioned, President Obama's My Brother's Keeper initiative, which was one of his signature initiatives. I led a very large nonprofit in Los Angeles, the LA Urban League. I've served on the boards of many other nonprofits. I currently chair the board of the Seattle Urban League, for example. So I've been really close.

0: to the community. If you go back, you know, a couple of decades ago, I led one of the largest, actually it was the largest college access initiative for low-income communities around the 2000s. So the nonprofit sector has always been near and dear to my heart. The work is incredible. I love the missions that these organizations have. That said, I'm a business guy by training, MBA from UCLA's Anderson School, and I've spent a good chunk of my career in the private sector working for some big companies, most recently consulting world as a partner at PwC and then as Accenture and a practice leader in both of those organizations. And prior to that, what brought me to Seattle in the first place was an opportunity to work for Howard Schultz at Starbucks. I was a member of his senior team at Starbucks, and I kept my connection to the executives in Starbucks, to the business community in Starbucks, and of course to the United Way in Starbucks. So it's been a career that's taken me across sectors. I also teach cross sector leadership at two universities as an adjunct professor at UCLA's Business School and also at Arizona State University. And their next generation service corps. So, you know, the notion of bringing these sectors together, I think is such an important theme right now. And one of the things that I'm very excited about what the United Way can do in that kind of a space as well.
1: Blair Hamilton Taylor, you are the new CEO of United Way of King County. You mentioned Starbucks, and Starbucks is one of a couple of companies that have decided to make some moves with some of their corporate headquarters. Is that something that you see as having an impact locally on your fundraising, or do those relationships that you have hold up to keep that connection going?
0: You know, I think we'd be remiss if we didn't pause and acknowledge that, you know, some of these companies moving their headquarters can have some significant impacts to the region. And, you know, I for one, as a former Starbucks executive, hate to see them pick up and move so much of their operations and headquarters to another state. Do I think it will impact? I do. I think it will impact all nonprofits, particularly if the trend continues. It's important to understand that in the era we're living in now, business has a role. Business has a role in helping to solve social problems, and business has a role in working with the nonprofit sector and working with the public sector. And we've got to figure out how to get that combination going in the best way possible for Seattle. I was the president of the Starbucks Foundation when I was there as one of the hats I wore. I was chief community officer. I ran global HR for Starbucks for a time when I was there. So I had a lot of different hats. And one of the things I saw when I was at Starbucks was a company that was really committed to doing things to reinforce the community. We were a big supporter of the United Way, for example, supporting a number of their events and supporting the organization overall. And that's when I actually joined the board when I was a senior executive at Starbucks. So companies need to be involved right now. The solutions that we need, the resources that they have, the innovations that companies can bring. And I say this all the time, and I'll say it again here, Scott. The problems are too big for any one sector to solve. I mean, they just are. We've got issues that government cannot solve by itself. The private sector cannot solve by itself. The nonprofit sector cannot solve by itself. So the three-legged stool needs to collaborate to get some of these issues addressed in a scalable way. And so, every time we see a company pick up and leave the region, that means the jobs are leaving. That means the people are leaving who could volunteer. That means the resources are leaving. That means the innovation talent around helping to creatively address issues is leaving. Those are big blows. And so I have no reserve about how hard that is of a pill to swallow when we see a big company making that kind of decision. My hope is, and my belief is, we've got enough of a base here in this great city. We've got enough companies who are interested in trying to get engaged in a deeper way. We've got employees who really want to get involved and volunteer and put their shoulder to solving some of the problems that we have, that we will continue to turn the corner. But make no mistake about it, that's not a trend to be ignored. That's a big deal. And it's not just for the nonprofit sector. It's for the entire region, for the economic well-being of everyone in the region that that these companies stick around.
1: And obviously, you know this challenge going into accepting this new role. So it seems clear that you're not afraid of it and that you're ready and up to it.
0: You know what? There's not a problem that I've seen that can't be solved. I honestly, you know, in my heart, I'm an optimist. I'm also pragmatic. I'm a pragmatic leader who maintains his optimistic point of view. And so yes, I'm going in clear eyed and sober and looking at the problems that we face and understanding that there's some systemic issues across from homelessness to education to economic gaps and inequalities to, you know, substance abuse to, you know, all kinds of things that we have to be able to figure out how to solve collectively. And I'm not suggesting that the United Way or any one single organization can solve all those things. But what I do believe is it's going to take an organization or organizations like this one that can hopefully be a convener, can bring some of those parties together, can speak the language. You know, one of the things I found in working across different sectors, there's a lot of misunderstanding. So if you don't know how to speak the language of the private sector or speak the language of the nonprofit sector or speak the language of the public sector, that's how the gaps and fissures start to begin to form. And so I feel like one of the things I have from my experience and my journey is an ability to cross those different sectors and bring them together in a collaborative way. And I've had experience and success doing that. And I think that's what's needed right now. And so I have no illusions about how challenging the work is or, you know, how difficult it is, some of these problems are to solve. I'm not Pollyannish at all, but I do believe they're solvable. I do believe we have the talent, we have the resources, we have the people, we have the ingenuity, and I believe we also have the willpower. Now, bringing all that together is not an easy task, but I think that this organization can be a part of that solution.
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3: I'm E.S. Henry for Northwest News Radio. The head of Seattle's Downtown Association claims that new data shows the impact of city taxes on business in the city and says that funds raised from a new payroll tax have been used differently than originally proposed. Association President John Scholes says that business in Bellevue is better than ever and points to the Amazon Towers, a business that could have been in downtown Seattle if the business climate were different. Como's Chris Daniels with the details.
4: Bellevue is rocking and rolling. Lots of job growth there. We've not seen the same job growth in Seattle.
5: Downtown Seattle Association President John Scholes says a new data analysis makes an argument that the city's payroll tax on big employers has pushed jobs to the east side.
3: The payroll tax implemented in 2020 has been amended over the years to help balance the city budget and not build affordable housing as originally planned. Scholes points to data analysis that suggests the jumpstart tax is pushing business out of the city and says that Seattle has lost nearly 30,000 jobs due to payroll taxes and licensing fees. Two opposing sides have intensified campaigns on transgender athletes participating in school sports. Let's Go Washington, a conservative organization, proposed initiatives to restrict transgender athletes from participating in sporting events in anything other than their gender assigned at birth. They also presented an initiative to restore a parent's bill of rights that was approved, then modified by the state legislature last year. No Hate in Washington State has the backing of the American Civil Liberties Union and officially launched their campaign against those measures earlier this week. We'll see morning clouds for the rest of the weekend with sunny skies around the Sound in the afternoons. High temperatures will stay in the mid-70s.
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1: Blair Hamilton Taylor, the new CEO of United Way of King County. You know, as a guy who grew up around here, I can think of the United Way of King County TV ads and promotions or efforts that I've seen over many, many years, all the way back to the Seattle Seahawks, you know, the NFL and the United Way ads. What sort of understanding of coming into this, knowing that this is a 105-year-old nonprofit in our region with history, what sort of new things do you plan to do for the United Way of King County?
0: You know, Scott, you're it's not like you've been around Seattle for a while, but you may remember that old, you may not be old enough to remember that old Oldsmobile commercial from 40 years ago that said, it's not your father's Oldsmobile.
1: Oh, yeah.
0: And I would say this, you know, yes, this is an organization that's been around for a long time, right? But it's not your father's United Way. There's really good things about having been around for 100 years, you know, and because you've shown you have stability. You've shown you can change with the times. You've shown that you're resilient. You've shown that you obviously are doing something that is resonating with people, populations and constituents. So all that is really positive. But it's also, this is a new day. I mean, we are facing some of the issues, just as an example, some of the advent of AI, right? And what's going to happen with that, and with jobs, with entry level jobs and with, you know, second level jobs, for individuals. And what is that going to mean for the workforce? Is there a role that an organization like the United Way can play in upskilling and training and getting people prepared for the jobs of the future as the jobs of the past or what we've seen so far, thus far in the 21st century, start to disappear. And so, you know, that 100 years ago, you couldn't have thought about that 10 years ago, 5 years yeah. ago, right? Yeah. So this is also about nimbleness. It's about how quickly can you respond? And nobody has a crystal ball. So I'm not pretending that I do, and I'm not pretending that this organization does. But there are some trend lines that you can look at and say, I can see where that's going. One of them with our labor force is if we don't do some upskilling and training, particularly for the lowest income communities, we're going to have a massive schism on our hands that is going to be highly detrimental, not just for this region, but for the nation. And so you can see that coming. So the question is, what do we do in a combination of those different three sectors that we just talked about to try to head some of that off, to try to anticipate that, to try to make sure we're doing things at scale that are preparing those communities for what is inevitable at this point. And I'm not trying to be, you know, a downer or anything, but that's really inevitable. Like, you can see that coming. That's a tidal wave forming. It's already formed and it's cresting. And so I think there is an opportunity to start thinking about those things, start positioning ourselves accordingly, take advantage of the organizations that can do some things at scale, and start, you know, putting the chess pieces on the board in a way that leads us to victory. So that's what I'm intent upon trying to do. And I'm anxious and I'm excited about that. And I'm also going to be very methodical about it all at the same time, because we have to move quickly, but we also have to move strategically. And in my heart of hearts, I'm a strategy guy. That's what I've done in organizations that I've been a part of. And that's what we're going to do here. But it, make no mistake, time is not on our side. This is not, you can't analyze this problem for 3 years, okay? The one that I just described, yeah. or many of the others that we face.
1: Yeah, it's a matter of you're going to have to start making changes. And what an interesting challenge to be facing in a tech center like Seattle in the Northwest. But in that, you touched on something that I want to make sure that people have an understanding of what it is the United Way actually does. It's not just a matter of getting money, handing out money. You talked about jobs. You talked about all of those different aspects. Help this new area that you're coming into understand what it is the United Way of King County does.
0: Yeah, so it's a great question. So the United Way historically has been one of the agents of change and uplifting for historically disenfranchised populations or lower income communities. And so we do that across the educational sector. We provide all kinds of services. We provide mentorship programs. We do that by financial services for communities, for individuals, tax services for individuals who need support with filing their taxes and getting their refunds. We do it with programs that support the homeless and giving them a pathway to housing. We provide funding for organizations that help provide housing for those who are homeless. We do it for youth-focused programs, for helping engage with young people when they desperately need it, and they may find themselves going off on the wrong track, and we help to get them back on the right track. So there are programs across a number of different sectors. A number of different parts of the Seattle mosaic, if you will. What I think needs to happen now is I don't intend for us to change sort of the baseline of many of the things that we're doing, because you're right. We are both a funder, meaning we receive funds and we pass those through to other organizations. And then we are also a direct service program provider. So we provide some services ourselves, for example, in the tax services that I talked about. But what I expect us to do now is to figure out what is the slice of the pie? What is the area in Seattle that has desperate need where we can build this coalition to scale and effectively try to solve as best we can an issue? And I don't know what that is yet. Like, that's part of what the honeymoon period, if there is such a thing for me coming into this role, is about. It's going to be about taking a look and a strategic look at where can we dive deeper. And that may be homelessness, that may be around education, that may be around job and skills training, which we've done historically. And as I said, trying to figure out how do you get populations ready for the jobs of the future. So that's part of what the strategic, you know, rapid strategic process will be, is determining what's our big swing, what is our North Star going to be, even while we continue to provide many of these other really important and critical services to the city and county.
1: Blair Hamilton Taylor, a question I love to ask people when they get to a CEO position or they've achieved great success in corporate roles or leadership is, what did you want to be when you were a kid?
0: I went through a whole bunch of cycles, Scott, when I was a kid. My dad was a lawyer, African-American lawyer, which was not easy to achieve, a man born in, you know, in the era that he was born in. My mom was a master's degree, went on to Yale to get her master's degree. So my parents stressed education in our household from a very, very young age. And all five of my brothers went on to college and four went on to get their graduate degrees. And so when I came out and was coming up, I just thought the world was full of possibilities. I never for a moment thought that, I wouldn't go to college. I was programmed to go to college from a young age. I never for a moment thought I wouldn't own a house in a few years after I started working. I believed that I would. And so I think somewhere I always had this instinct that I was supposed to do something to help people. Like that has always been a part of me, like the service part. My parents were big servants, community servants. My mom was a member of the town board, ran for office, political office. And so I just thought like, one day I'll go into politics. And I actually did run for political office years ago. Got slaughtered, by the way. In case
1: you learned your lesson, huh?
0: Yeah. but I always knew that I would come back to service in some way. And I had this combination as I got a little bit older and started heading off to college that I had a business mind and I wanted to continue. So I was an economics major at Amherst College and then went on and got my MBA from UCLA. But that passion for community, that passion for serving other people, even when I was a brand manager at Pepsi, I was the guy who after work was volunteering and doing as much as I could to help the community. I was a big brother and I was doing all kinds of things. And so I would also try to bend my job to support communities. I was the guy who would be like, I know we're doing this big sale, but can we also support this high school over here? Mm. And I remember sitting in those meetings and, you know, the Pepsi team leaders would look at me and go, well, Blair, you're doing really well. So if you want to give $25,000 in high school, go ahead and do it. It's fine, you know. And so that was always part of my heart. What happened as my career began to unfold was a realization that, like, I have to figure out a way to combine those things. I have to figure out a way to combine my strategic desires and my strategic thinking with organizations or a career path that will allow me to sort of do both, to kind of walk in both worlds. And that's where I started to get into the nonprofit sector. 25 years ago or so, and 20 years ago, and that's where I started to think maybe it's a politics thing, and then I found that, you know, there are jobs in corporate America that are really cool jobs. Like the job I had, Howard Schultz created the chief community officer job for me.
1: Yeah.
0: And it was a fantastic opportunity to work within a corporation doing good things all across the country and all across the world, and using that force, that workforce of then 275,000 people as a force for good. And so that's the kind of thing that I started to say, well, maybe there's a melding of these two things. Maybe there's a world that sort of coexists in the middle. And that's when I, you know, had an opportunity to be a president of a foundation. And so I think my vision for my life started at a young age as wanting to be a servant, and it kind of evolved over time into what does that actually look like? You know, I talk to young people all the time now at colleges and universities about, you know, if you want to do good things for the world, it doesn't necessarily mean you have to be in a nonprofit. Like you can do that avocationally. You can do that in some corporate jobs. You can do that from a government position. There's a lot of different pathways that are open to those who have that passion to serve others and uplift communities. And I've just been fortunate enough to be able to find positions that have let me feed both of those desires in my heart.
1: It seems like it is something that is deep within you. And growing up to see your father face the challenges he faced, but also to see the opportunity that you had. And as you said, you and your brothers all graduated from college. That must give you perspective for those who don't see those opportunities and how you can work to help them achieve that as well.
0: Yeah, you know, I will tell you, you know, I was at a session this morning with the team, and one of the things I said to them was, you know, if you ever want to know if you're a leader, look behind you and see who's following, okay? And I mean, who's willingly following you. And if you don't have anybody, ask yourself some tough questions about whether you're really a leader. And what I would say to you in this conversation is, one of the things that makes my heart the most filled and the most warm is the fact that, you know, I have a whole bunch of mentees. I have people who have followed me from company to company or organization to organization who wanted to work for me again. I have people who I've helped, and I'm not bragging. I'm just saying, I think this is the definition of leadership. Like, you have to be able to say, my goal is not just for me to have as many cars in the driveway as I can. I'm not against that. If somebody wants to accumulate wealth, that's fine. But this life needs to be about more than that. And so who is behind you? Who are you bringing along? Who are you mentoring? What are you doing for communities that need help? And once you've achieved something, my goodness, then it's really time to stop and ask yourself some questions about who's back there. And you know, it's not because I'm your boss or I'm the drill sergeant and you're the private. It's because you want to follow me because I have moral values. I have integrity. I am helping to create a bigger vision, and I'm caring about other people, and I'm displaying that in real tangible ways. I think that's what leadership is about. And so, yes, it matters to me that, you know, there have been people whose lives I've been fortunate enough to touch. And I consider that, I consider that a gift from God. I'm not kidding. I really do. It's a distinct honor and pleasure for me to be able to serve other people and help and uplift other people. And quite frankly, I think that's a big part of the reason I'm here in this life. I'm not trying to be, you know, too hyperbolic about that. Or I'm serious. I mean, I think it really is a big reason for being. And it's given me a lot of say. You know, the old expression, you give and you get more than you give, right? And I've found that to be true over and over and over again. And so my hope is that, you know, that spirit becomes even more contagious, because we need it now. We need it now more than ever before, perhaps, not just in Seattle, but all over.
1: A servant's heart is a great thing to have, and it's a great thing to know as well. Blair Hamilton Taylor, congratulations on becoming the CEO of the United Way of King County. Obviously, you've been familiar with the organization, being on the board and directing the board, but now you are in the big office to make sure that you're making the advancements for that organization, and we wish you the very best.
0: Well, thanks, Scott, and I appreciate you taking some time, and our listeners, please reach out to the United Way, and we will find a way to help, and also to put you to work if you want to help. So, we look forward to engaging with your audience too, and I appreciate the time with you.
1: You as well. Thanks for being on Northwest News Radio.
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12: 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Then at 7, the Dallas Wings soar into the Emerald City for a showdown with the Storm. But Seattle's got the home court advantage and diehard fans ready to bring the thunder. The Seattle Storm versus the Dallas Wings, Monday at 7 on CW Arc Seattle, the official broadcast partner of the Seattle Storm.
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5: We're less than 24 hours away from Seattle hosting Team USA as they take on Australia in the FIFA World Cup 2026. Pike Place Market, an iconic Seattle destination, is welcoming fans from across the globe and serving as a hub for all the action. Pike Place Market President and CEO Rachel Lichtenberg joining me now to explain some of the fun you can only see during the World Cup. So, Rachel, I've got to ask you, what is it like Pike Place Market being at the center of all the excitement this week?
17: I just stepped off the street from the center of the market to spend time with you, Aaron, and the level of palatable joy, the vibes are just incredible. It is just a hub of just high energy joy. It's like the long nights, it's just what a beautiful time to welcome the world. What a beautiful time to be stewards of the market and, have a lot of our locals here, but certainly the welcoming the world thing is it's on.
5: And you mentioned that extra sunshine is, I think our sunset's around 9 o'clock, and that's really good for the night market you guys are hosting right now. I think it's Thursday night. We're recording this Thursday. Match day, USA, Australia is Friday, but this is something folks can go check out tonight.
17: So tonight, 5 till 10 p.m., it is our Welcoming the World Night Market, and this will be our biggest night market ever. And as measured by how many folks we have participating, so we have over 60 artisan craftspeople that will be set up this evening. We have a dozen or so farmers present. We have a ton of international food and beverage that will be on the street of Pike Place on the bricks. And this community is all about it. The beauty is, it is our chance, certainly as a market community, to welcome the world, but also we are hearing from so many Seattle locals, Seattle and regional locals, that they will be here to help us welcome the world. And so I think we're just in for a night of absolute joy.
5: And it's such a unique experience, something you can't get all year round. And
18: And you guys are also going to have a big party for the match day as USA takes on Australia on Friday.
17: We will be setting up a watch party on the northern end of Pike Place on the bricks. And so we'll have a large screen. So a chance to actually be in the market, viewing this match, you know, this Friday, Saturday, Sunday. We also have our Sip and Savor program occurring. So that chance to have a beverage with, or responsibly have a beverage, 21 plus, while watching. We're thrilled about tonight with the night market, and then also so thrilled to be a part of the action in terms of hosting a watch party on Friday.
18: Certainly an exciting time for Pike Place Market in all of Seattle as we welcome the globe here for the World Cup 2026. Rachel Lichtenberg, thanks for being here today.
17: Thank you so much, Aaron.
18: 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So glad you tuned in this week. 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I'm your host, Aaron Wright. Thanks for tuning in, and we'll see you next week.
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3: From ABC News, I'm Dave Packer. Iran saying it's reclosed the Strait of Hormuz just days after the U.S.-Iran ceasefire deal. Iranian state TV says the military issued an order to shut down the waterway in response to Israel's continued strikes in Lebanon. ABC News foreign correspondent Britt Clendett has more from Jerusalem.
4: What we are seeing in southern Lebanon is a ceasefire in name only between Israel and Iran-backed Hezbollah. It was announced on Friday, but within just hours, Israel was pounding southern Lebanon yet again. Authorities saying at least 16 people killed, more than a dozen wounded. Israel saying it targeted Hezbollah positions in response to incoming fire. Hezbollah accusing Israel of striking first.
3: Meanwhile, Iran says it's sending a delegation to Switzerland for talks with the U.S. President Trump's special envoy Steve Witkoff, Jared Kushner, also in Switzerland for the talks, which are facing challenges here at home.
6: Even some Republican members of Congress are openly criticizing this deal, saying it's a win for Iran, because even though Iran has made no new nuclear commitments, even though these talks are now stalled, the country is already getting the economic benefits. For the first time in decades, Iran can now freely sell its oil on the global market.
3: ABC Selena Wang in Washington. A single-engine plane crashed into a cow pasture in Middlefield, Ohio, about 40 miles east of Cleveland this afternoon, killing all three aboard, say authorities. The FAA is on the scene. The NTSB expected to be arriving tomorrow. A woman in Northern California says she's lucky to be alive after being swept into the ocean by a sneaker wave this week during dangerous surf conditions. Bay Katot says that she was fishing along the beach south of Pacifica Pier when the unexpected wave struck.
7: And it just swallowed me. It took me off of my ankles when I hit my head, and she just took me out. And I was like, that's it.
3: Well, it wasn't it, fortunately. At least two others, though. Similar rescues have been reported in recent days. 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
3: Investigation underway north of London after two trains collided, killing a train driver and injuring dozens of others. ABC News foreign correspondent Marcus Moore has more from London.
10: One passenger describing the chaos and telling UK media he thought a terrorist attack happened. Others said it was sudden. There was no warning and no braking before the crash. And we saw a massive emergency response unfolding with ambulances and helicopters used to take survivors to area hospitals.
3: The World Cup is expected to deliver 17.
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11: I'm E.S. Henry for Northwest News Radio. The head of Seattle's Downtown Association claims that new data shows the impact of city taxes on business in the city and says the funds raised from a new payroll tax have been used differently than originally proposed. Association President John Scholes says the business in Bellevue is better than ever and points to the Amazon Towers, a business that could have been in downtown Seattle if the business climate were different. Como's Chris Daniels with the details.
29: Bellevue is rocking and rolling. Lots of job growth there. We've not seen the same job growth in Seattle.
5: Downtown Seattle Association President John Scholes says a new data analysis makes an argument that the city's payroll tax on big employers has pushed jobs to the east side.
11: The payroll tax implemented in 2020 has been amended over the years to help balance the city budget and not build affordable housing as originally planned. Scholes points to data analysis that suggests the jumpstart tax is pushing business out of the city and says that Seattle has lost nearly 30,000 jobs due to payroll taxes and licensing fees. Two opposing sides have intensified campaigns on transgender athletes participating in school sports. Let's Go Washington, a conservative organization, proposed initiatives to restrict transgender athletes from participating in sporting events in anything other than their gender assigned at birth. They also presented an initiative to restore a parent's Bill of Rights that was approved, then modified by the state legislature last year. No Hate in Washington State has the backing of the American Civil Liberties Union and officially launched their campaign against those measures earlier this week. We'll see morning clouds for the rest of the weekend with sunny skies around the Sound in the afternoons. High temperatures will stay in the mid-70s.
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2: President Trump returns from overseas, gloating about the deal he made with Iran. But not everyone likes the agreement.
12: As he arrived in Washington, he posted on social media that essentially those who don't like the deal, and I'm paraphrasing his post here, are foolish and losers. He describes them as either jealous, bad people, or stupid.
2: Plus, is the country facing yet another round of economic headwinds?
13: Key policymakers in the Fed are increasingly worried about rising inflation.
2: And security at the World Cup in an era of political violence and the use of drones by bad actors.
14: This is where we're moving to, and we've got to get, in my view, better prepared.
1: Now, here's Northwest News Radio's Jeff Pozilla.
2: Well, as always, there's a lot to discuss this week, but we have to begin in the Middle East. Days after it was first announced by President Trump, U.S. officials on Wednesday finally detailed what is in the Memorandum of Understanding with Iran. The MOU, as it's called, and its terms were read aloud by officials in a call with reporters as Mr. Trump spoke at the G7 summit in France. Now, there's been a lot of criticism on both sides about what is in this deal. So let's bring in ABC's Stephen Portnoy from Washington, D.C. And what do we know so far?
12: Well, we've been read out, as you say, the 14 points in this agreement, which the president put his own signature on last night at the Palace of Versailles as he was feted by the French president, winding down his trip. As he arrived in Washington this morning, he posted on social media that essentially those who don't like the deal, and I'm paraphrasing his post here, are foolish and losers. He describes them as either jealous, bad people, or stupid. And he may be referring to people in his own party. He certainly was talking about regional allies, and certainly it's been reported that many officials in Israel are unhappy with this. But what does it do? It provides for immediate relief for Iran in the form of sanctions relief. The United States says it will waive sanctions and allow Iran to sell oil into the global marketplace right away. Iran pledges that it will allow safe passage toll-free through the Strait of Hormuz, at least for 60 days, and then work with its neighboring country, Oman, on some sort of broader framework for the Strait, which raises the question, what about on day 61? Will there be tolls then for safe passage? This agreement has Iran reaffirming that it will not procure or develop nuclear weapons. It's a reaffirmation because, well, Iran made that same pledge during Barack Obama's presidency in the Joint Plan of Action, the JCPOA. This also pledges, as also has Iran pledging, that it will take part in downblending of its enriched uranium stockpile on site under international supervision. The United States pledges that it will work with the international partners in the region to create a $300 billion fund for economic development in Iran, and ultimately work to eliminate all sanctions on Iran as Iran further implements a broader agreement, which will take place over, you know, maybe months or years. But the whole idea is it's 60 days to reach these agreements on some pretty complicated things, including the stockpile of enriched uranium. So suffice it to say, there's a lot to it. And it also involves the unfreezing of assets, which the president describes as not our money, but Iran's money. This is distant from what the president described as unconditional surrender months ago. Yesterday he said, well, if we kept the war going, it would lead to economic catastrophe. And he says he doesn't want to be like the late, great Herbert Hoover, who was president in 1929 at the start of the Great Depression.
2: Well, a lot of people seizing on this $300 billion international fund to help restore Iran's economy. Republicans, including President Trump, criticized Barack Obama for, quote, giving Iran billions of dollars in the last Iran deal. And now he's kind of doing the same thing. So what's going on here?
12: This is what I suppose it took to get a deal. What we heard from the president was a pragmatic defense of all these things. Again, saying that there'd be economic catastrophe if the war continued, that it's Iran's assets, that the global supply of oil has been depleted with respect to oil reserves over the course of the war. And he said there'd be bedlam in just a few more weeks if those reserves are completely depleted. And so essentially he's saying this is the way it has to be, folks, even if there are criticisms, and there are many. Bill Cassidy, the Republican senator from Louisiana, said that Ronald Reagan would be turning over in his grave if he were to see what his successor agreed to here.
2: And then another former critic of any deal with Iran, now the face of the White House effort to sell it to Congress. How did Vice President J.D. Vance get put into such a position?
12: Well, he was assigned the task, and the president said that he would either take the credit for the deal if it works out or blame J.D. It's interesting that the president at Versailles signed this document himself, even though it was already said by the vice president that the president had previously signed it. He signed it on his birthday last Sunday ahead of the UFC fight, that there was some sort of e-signing or docu-sign of it. Now the president himself has affixed his own signature, which makes you wonder what the vice president is doing, participate in another ceremony to sign it. How many signatures do we need, and which one is the formal one? I guess it's sort of an open question.
2: And does this need to be ratified by the Senate?
12: Well, it's not a treaty, but there is a law that dates back to the Obama era that Congress passed that says that if there is an agreement with Iran, it has to be submitted to Congress for essentially a review process. And, the whole idea here would be that Congress would have to pass a resolution of disapproval that the president would then have to either sign, veto, or it would have to be enacted into law over his veto, which would reject the agreement. So the answer to your question is no.
2: That's ABC's Stephen Portnoy from Washington.
19: Still to come:
2: the war in Iran's effect on the U.S. economy and the possibility of higher interest rates.
19: When the Northwest Politicast returns after this.
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2: Welcome back to the Northwest Politicast. I'm Jeff Pogela. In the Federal Reserve's first interest rate meeting with Chair Kevin Warsh, the banking system left interest rates unchanged this week. However, as the war with Iran raised inflation numbers, nine members of the Fed's Board of Governors expect an interest rate hike this year. So what does this mean for American households right now? Let's bring in Mason Leith. He is an ABC News digital reporter from New York, and we were having so much talk about the potential for

0: expecting rate cuts. And the reason here, again, is inflation. Federal officials expect that the end of the year inflation rate could be 3.6%. And this is almost double the Fed's long-term inflation target of 2%. So this is why we're seeing people now saying that, you know, likely, you know, rates could go up by the end of the year.
1: I can't imagine that President Trump is happy about this, because he had the back and forth with the previous Fed chair, Jerome Powell, over whether or not to lower interest rates. And there was the talk of him being fired. And now the president's pick to replace him is saying, not only we not lower rates, we may raise them. That's got to anger the White House.
0: Oh, absolutely. And I'm sure the White House, I mean, if I had to guess, they're not happy about this. And it's interesting because we're already seeing some notable signs of change under Chair Kevin Warsh. You know, the Fed statement that we saw was significantly shorter than in recent years. And one official did not even submit an economic forecast at all, which most experts believe was actually Warsh himself, given his past criticism of the Fed's forecasting process. So it's really interesting because all eyes are still on Chair Kevin Warsh. You know, this is his first meeting leading the Fed, and investors and consumers around the country are listening very closely to his comments, as well as people in Capitol Hill and people at the White House, for clues about whether he is prepared to tolerate higher inflation or if he's just willing to keep monetary policy tighter for longer into the year.
1: What is causing this inflation? Is it oil prices as a result of the war in Iran?
0: Absolutely. So there's basically, it's many factors, but the chief two factors that we're looking at is, one, the conflict in the Middle East. You know, any geopolitical risk spikes oil and energy prices very high. You know, those markets are extremely reactive, which is why it's good now that we see that markets tend to be cooling in the Middle East, because we see gas prices coming down, oil barrel prices coming down. So that is very good. The other part of this is the tariffs. And tariffs have not been helping any of this. It's been making things more expensive to come in and out of the country. And that affects what we're seeing with inflation heavily.
1: Certainly something that is a direct 180 from what the president campaigned on. I mean, he campaigned on high prices, blamed it on Joe Biden, and now the war in Iran, as it sounds, is what's causing additional inflation.
0: Absolutely, absolutely. And that's why I think these midterm elections coming up are going to be really, really interesting to watch. And we'll have to watch them very closely, because a lot of the things that the current administration campaigned on, the mandates that they said they were going to bring, so far they have not brought. You know, most Americans that I've spoken to and most experts that I've spoken to say the economy is actually in a worse place. But, you know, the good news is now that things in the Middle East do seem to be cooling off. Gas prices are coming down. So hopefully, you know, we're on the other side of things now.
1: And that was going to bring me to my next question. You mentioned the gas prices. We were talking about all the price of oil and everything skyrocketing, but gas prices are starting to come down. How much of an effect is that expected to have on the rest of the economy?
0: It's expected to have a big effect. You know, gas prices are now under $4. I think they're $3.94. And this is the first time that we're seeing the below $4 mark in months. And this is very welcome news for consumers, because gas prices are obviously, you know, one of the most visible expenses that Americans see every week and every day. But it's interesting, because when the Fed is making its decision based off of interest rates, they're not necessarily looking at, you know, gas prices by the day. They're looking at what they believe the long-term economic forecast to be in this country. And gas price is only a small part of that. So while gas prices coming down definitely is a great sign for our economy, you know, it doesn't necessarily move the needle huge for the people in charge of the Fed. But you know, one thing that's really great is that the conflict in Iran does seem to be winding down. And so, you know, this impact is likely to be huge on energy markets. Oil and gas are going to come down. So this will earn lower energy costs in the short term for everywhere here in America. So this is good news for inflation, good news for consumers, and good news for everyone going to the pump.
1: But that's going to take some time, as we've seen, whether it's this conflict in the Middle East or previous conflicts or different factors altogether. Oil prices will spike very quickly, but it takes much, much longer for them to come down.
0: Absolutely. It's like we always say, you know, they go up like a rocket and it comes down like a feather. You know, it takes a long time for these things to come down. And the other part of this, too, is that even though they are coming down, and it's an extremely fragile situation, if hostilities erupt in the Middle East again, like they have been going back and forth, you know, all of this could spike right back up again. So it's a very precarious situation. So that's why I feel like a lot of experts that I've talked to, you know, they're happy about it, but it's a very, you know, kind of tentative happy, which it could go back up again soon.
1: All right, Mason Leith, ABC News reporter from New York, thank you so much.
0: Thank you for having me.
2: Coming up next,
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2: The Northwest Politicast continues after this.

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8: Welcome back to the Northwest Politicast. I'm Jeff Pogula. Last weekend's reported close call during the White House UFC matches, in which we know that some people were plotting a drone and sniper attack on those who were ringside, sparking new concerns among the anti-terrorism establishment. ABC News crime and terrorism analyst Brad Garrett is joining us now. And this seemed rather fantastical when we first heard about it a few days ago. People looking to attack the White House with drones. So what did you think initially when you heard about this plot?
9: Well, obviously, I was horrified that somebody could maybe pull this off. But, Jeff, I think the issue here is that would be one of the more difficult places to attack from the standpoint of what technology the military and law enforcement have in or around Washington to intercept drones. That's one aspect. The other is the idea that you could even launch a ground attack, if you can imagine how many buildings are covered, and so forth and so on. So the short answer is, I was horrified by the idea. I didn't think it was realistic that they could pull it off. Now, having said that, all they would have had to have done is get one drone anywhere near the White House that would have created panic. You could understand what that would do. So it made me think more about drone and drone technology. And as you and the audience know, the Ukrainian Russian war, Iran, us and Israel, a number of wars in Iraq and Syria have used drones. It's interesting because this morning they're reporting that Ukraine was able to attack an oil depot or refining place 10 miles from the Kremlin. It really lit up like you could get that close to the Kremlin with drones and actually blow things up. So I share that in that there is advancements in drones that we have to be really cognizant of. And I'm not convinced we're really equipped to do the counter-drone thing. Certain areas, certain bases, of course, we probably are. Sensitive locations. But the everyday location where crowds form or whatever, and a radar will pick up a drone, but that doesn't really help you stop it. It just lets you know it's there.
8: And then this comes as the World Cup is going on. And here in Seattle, the U.S. team is going to be playing tomorrow. There's always concerns about security at events like this. But as you say, down at Lumen Field, they don't have the defenses that the White House would have.
9: They don't, but I will tell you that every venue, which is, I think, worldwide, like over 80, have anti-drone systems. Now, they're not specifying what that is. It's going to be, Jeff, multi-layers of from detection to actually can you jam the signal that it's sending to a number of things that would disable it, at least to stop it from getting to its location. So we'll see. I mean, obviously, we haven't had any incident around the World Cup. Hopefully, we won't. But I just think it's something we can't ignore because it is what's going on in the world today. I mean, drug cartels are using drones to surveil the border to figure out where law enforcement is or where there are places they can get people to pass through on the border. In fact, apparently they're using drones even to smuggle drugs into the country. Now, not in large quantities probably, but the point being, this is where we're moving to, and we've got to get, in my view, better prepared.
8: And what does that mean, better prepared? Is it new laws? Is it specific countermeasures? How do you fight this?
9: Well, I think two things. One is that you fight it through intelligence, which is what I think stopped or at least stopped the proposed attack that was supposed to occur over the weekend at the White House. I'm not convinced how far along that was. It certainly was talked about, but I think it got headed off. So that's one aspect. Obviously, the other is we have to be pretty reasonable about where we have the ability to intercept and disable drones. Now, I say that from the standpoint that I now know enough about drones that there are different types that can get around certain detection devices. I'm not convinced that the everyday bad guy that wants to do something here is that sophisticated, but I don't know how far off we are from that maybe becoming a reality. So the key here is reasonableness and as to where you place devices, detection, interception devices, but this could get potentially pretty complicated.
8: All right, ABC News crime and terrorism analyst Brad Garrett, thank you so much.
9: You're welcome. Take care, Jeff.
8: And that'll do it for this episode of the Northwest Politicast. Thank you for spending part of your day with us and following the discussions, debates, and decisions shaping politics and public policy across the Northwest. If you enjoyed the show, please subscribe, follow, and leave a rating and a review in Apple Podcasts, Spotify, or wherever you listen. That helps more listeners find us, which helps keep this civil conversation going. You can also share this episode with someone else who cares about the topics we discussed today. I'm Jeff Pogula. Thank you for listening, and we'll be back next week.
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11: We're right north on I-5 across the Ship Canal Bridge. All lanes are open.
10: Now the state has launched a project that will cause 2 years of gridlock.
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14: ABC News, I'm Dave Packard. Vice President J.D. Vance traveling today to Switzerland to continue talks with the Iranians. This comes as Iran says it's shut down the Strait of Hormuz because of Israel's actions in Lebanon. ABC News senior White House correspondent Selena Wang with the mixed messaging.
15: Reopening the Strait of Hormuz is central to the agreement, but today Iran's declaring it's once again closing that critical waterway, citing Israel's deadly strikes on Lebanon. But the U.S. military denying Iran's claim that Iran controls the Strait of Hormuz, saying traffic continues to flow and U.S. forces are monitoring the situation to ensure this remains the case.
14: In Raleigh, North Carolina, thousands today crowded the streets for a parade honoring the Carolina Hurricanes, who won the Stanley Cup last weekend. And much of the south and central U.S. dealing with severe weather today and now into the night, flooding, high winds, hail, and tornadoes. All still possible. This is ABC News.
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16: I'm E.S. Henry for Northwest News Radio. Seattle Mayor Katie Wilson has addressed the crime in the 12th and Jackson area and has announced plans to curb the crime taking place in some of the city's most troubled areas. In a conference held earlier this week, Wilson committed to an additional $1.1 million to fund additional supportive services. 12th and Jackson and Aurora Avenue have seen increased violence and crime in recent months, despite efforts to curb activity during World Cup events. Wilson plans to increase police presence in those areas and to attack open-air drug use. Police will also give extra attention to weapons possessions. Como's Joel Moreno reports that residents in the 12th and Jackson area haven't seen an improvement as of yet.
17: The mayor is making that area a new priority for police and promising more money for treatment and resources, but neighbors say it looks the same.
18: I don't see much different, to be honest, at all. I ride the bus every day, come down here, get on the train, and it's about the same every day and has been for about a year or so.
16: The state of Washington has reported that many of its financial shortfalls are due to insurance payouts and liability lawsuits against the state. In a memo released by the State Office of Financial Management this week, it's estimated that those legal payouts have pushed the state's budget $1.7 billion into the red. Many of those payouts have occurred in the state's child welfare system, and officials have authorized the system to continue operating in the face of that deficit. The state's supplemental budget had approved $1.1 billion to be paid into its insurance fund to make those payments, but the funds have not yet been allocated into that account. Sunny skies around the Sound this afternoon, with high temperatures staying in the mid-70s for the rest of the weekend.
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20: This is America This Week from Westwood One. A recap of the top stories from the week gone by. Coming up today on America This Week.
21: The White House delays Vice President J.D. Vance's trip to Switzerland to negotiate with Iranian leaders. I'm John Stolness in Washington.
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24: But I like it a little gamey.
22: I'm Richard Johnson.
25: California Governor Gavin Newsom says that the Justice Department is investigating him and his wife
0: I'm Lisa Dwyer.
1: A Mexican national in the U.S. illegally is identified as the ringleader of a planned terror attack at the White House. I'm Joan Jones.
2: In a runoff election Tuesday in Georgia, current Representative Mike Collins beat former football coach Derek Dooley. I'm Donna Water.
23: A Senate panel has abruptly postponed a confirmation hearing for National Intelligence Director nominee Jay Clayton. Sagar Magani, Washington.
20: All ahead on America This Week. You're listening to America This Week. I'm John Trout. U.S. and Iranian officials were supposed to meet in Switzerland to build upon the Memorandum of Understanding signed by the two countries earlier this week. But the White House has delayed Vice President J.D. Vance's trip to Davos. John Stolness has the latest from Washington.
24: In a statement, the White House blamed difficult logistics for negotiations for the delay, raising questions about what's next for future talks. A pan-Arab satellite news channel with close ties to Hezbollah reported earlier in the day that Iranian negotiators would not be going because of Israel's ongoing military campaign in Lebanon. Israeli cabinet officials are criticizing the deal and President Trump. Speaking at the White House briefing room, Vice President Vance warned them not to do that.
25: Donald J. Trump is the only head of state in the entire world who is sympathetic to the nation of Israel at this moment in time. If I was in the cabinet of the Israeli government, I might not be attacking the only powerful ally that I have anywhere left in the entire world.
24: Some Republican lawmakers are bristling at what was released in the MOU, specifically the removal of all economic sanctions, the release of frozen assets, and a $300 billion reconstruction fund for Iran that Vance said would only move forward if Iran cooperates. Senator Bill Cassidy, speaking to The Hill, is one of them.
26: This will go down as a tremendous foreign policy blunder. And Iran has learned that if they're willing to grab that Strait of Hormuz and choke it off, they can get the Western world to dance to their tune.
24: Republican Senator Roger Wicker, chair of the Armed Services Committee, said in a statement the $300 billion fund would, quote, make Iran's payoff under President Obama's 2015 deal look like a pittance by comparison. Vance urged Republicans critical of the deal to be patient.
25: Have a little bit of faith in the President of the United States. The idea that he is going to strike a deal that's been bad for the American people, it's preposterous.
24: The MOU also does nothing to eliminate Iran's ballistic missile stockpiles. Vance and President Trump said it would be unfair to deny Iran the ability to defend themselves. John Stolness, Washington.
20: Just days after the multi-million-dollar repair, repainting, and refitting of the reflecting pool on the National Mall in front of the Lincoln Memorial, a problem that's plagued the water for decades is back. Algae. More from correspondent Rich Johnson.
22: After thousands of gallons of new blue paint.
27: Think of it as a swimming pool. We have a color. It's called American Flag Blue.
22: And a renovation that cost about $14 million. Algae is quickly regrown in the reflecting pool water.
28: It was 100% waste of fun.
22: Maryland resident and pool owner Dana Pace was surveying the scene as National Park Service crews poured several gallons of hydrogen peroxide into the pool. She says the president is right in his assessment.
28: You have to treat it like a swimming pool with chemicals, chlorine, et cetera. And that's not what this pool was designed for.
22: Another pool owner surveying the scene.
29: But I like it a little gamey.
22: Patrick Hicks of Florida understands the issue.
29: I know what it takes and what an environmental wreck it is to keep dumping those chemicals in the water to keep it blue.
22: Algae's been an issue for the reflecting pool for decades as the D.C. sun heats the shallow, still water. But once the current growth is killed and removed, crews say the new state-of-the-art filtration system known as the ozone nanobubbler will keep the water clean. Other tourists and locals walking by have various opinions about the whole thing and shared them with the BBC.
30: It's a reflecting pool, not a swimming pool.
31: Seems like a nice idea.
30: History does not need to be changed.
31: As a Washingtonian, I like it.
22: And Hicks says there is a compromise.
29: As long as it doesn't stink, I'm okay. And as long as I can enjoy it and get close, I'm fine with it and happy about it.
22: I'm Richard Johnson.
20: An extraordinary statement by California Governor Gavin Newsom saying he and his wife are being investigated by the Justice Department, claiming in a video that it's under orders from President Trump because he's considering running for president in 2028. Correspondent Lisa Dwyer reports Newsom called the DOJ action an investigation in search of a crime.
0: In recent days, federal agents have knocked on the doors of family, friends, and former employees. Not because they found a crime, because they're simply trying to find one.
3: California Governor Gavin Newsom, who is a Democrat, says that the Justice Department is investigating him and his wife. Newsom is accusing the Trump administration of targeting him for political purposes as he weighs a presidential bid.
0: They're demanding records. They're abusing the grand jury process, digging through years and years of random documents. Donald Trump isn't just coming after me because of my mean tweets. He's coming after me because I'm considering running for president.
3: Newsom says in a video posted on X that in recent days, federal agents have knocked on the doors of his friends and former employees and have asked for records.
0: He hates that I've consistently called him out over and over again for his lies and deceit. Donald Trump is simply the most corrupt president in American history.
3: In the video, Newsom tells his wife that he loves her.
0: You have not earned a single one of the indignities that he's trying to inflict on you and our children.
3: Newsom also has a message for President Donald Trump.
0: Mr. President, come after me. I'm not going anywhere. And the country is watching.
3: A person familiar with the matter confirmed that there are multiple federal investigations into people around Newsom, including one related to his wife's taxes.
0: And to Donald Trump, this country does not belong to you. It does not belong to your cronies. And we're going to fight your lawlessness.
3: I'm Lisa Dwyer.
20: The Fed decides on interest rates and a surprise in the Georgia runoff election when America This Week returns after these messages.
5: 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Now, seeing my grandson out on the water, it means everything to me. 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
14: Into an alleged plot to target the recent UFC 250 event at the White House has taken an unusual turn. A man who was in the country illegally for decades has been identified as the ringleader of the group planning to attack the White House Ultimate Fighting event. Correspondent Joan Jones has details about the plot and the suspect, Abraham Alvarez. Audio courtesy News Nation.
15: According to Homeland Security information, Alvarez came to the U.S. as a child. He overstayed his B-2 visa in 2001. And then in 2014, during the Obama administration, he was granted DACA status, or Deferred Action for Childhood Arrivals. Alvarez has been identified as the person responsible for planning, organizing, and directing the planned attack on the UFC event at the White House on Sunday. That plot is described by federal authorities as a plan to fly a explosive-laden drones into structures on the National Mall, which would cause attendees to run away from the event and into the line of fire from snipers. Alvarez, who went by the name Shepard in communications with others involved in the plot, was captured in Omaha, Nebraska on Sunday. Nebraska Governor Jim Pillen.
1: I'm really proud of the work that everybody here in Nebraska did to get the ringleader Shepard under wraps, and he won't be seeing sunshine for one heck of a long time.
15: Immigration and Customs Enforcement has lodged a detainer for Alvarez. In all, 23 people have been identified as connected to the terror planning network, although only 5 arrests have been announced. It remains unclear why the UFC event proceeded, with many of the individuals still at large. I'm Joan Jones.
14: The stage is set in Georgia after 2 Republican election runoffs gave the GOP their candidates to take on Democrats for governor and the U.S. Senate in November. Donna Warder reports.
2: In a runoff election Tuesday in Georgia, President Donald Trump's favorite for the U.S. Senate, current Representative Mike Collins, beat former football coach Derek Dooley. Collins now faces Democratic Senator John Ossoff in November.
4: I know what it's like to sign the front and the back of a paycheck so that Georgians can put food on the table and provide for their families. John Ossoff doesn't.
2: In the race for Georgia's governor, healthcare tycoon Rick Jackson won the Republican runoff against current lieutenant governor and Trump pick Burt Jones.
10: Tonight, you made your voice heard loud and clear. Tonight, we did more than win a runoff. Tonight, we proved the people of Georgia are in charge.
2: Audio courtesy WSB. Jackson faces Democrat and former Atlanta Mayor Keisha Lance Bottoms in November. I'm Donna Warder.
14: The first meeting of the Federal Reserve with Kevin Warsh at the helm unanimously voted to leave current interest rates unchanged, but did signal that changes to the benchmark interest rate could be coming under the new chairman. Washington correspondent Sagar Magani reports the Federal Reserve's move did not sit well with President Trump, who was asked about rates not being lowered while leaving the G7 summit.
16: It's all right. Whatever.
17: And it looks like they might even raise them later this year. It's not clear. Do you have any comments?
16: It could happen. I mean, it's hard to believe. It just keeps the country down. You know, it's so unusual. But we have a very good guy over there now, so I'm guided by what he wants.
18: The Federal Reserve has again left its key interest rate the same, but changes could be coming under new chair Kevin Warsh.
19: Fed's long stated inflation goal of 2%. That's been going on for more than 5 years. Persistently high prices are a burden for the American people. But the recent past need not be prologue. I am pleased to report that members of the FOMC are unambiguous and unanimous. This committee will deliver price stability.
18: Nearly half the Fed's policymakers say they could back a rate hike this year, and in a surprisingly short statement, dropped language suggesting their next move would be a cut.
19: Half of my colleagues thought the policy rate, given all those developments, should be at this level or lower between now and year end, and the other half thought higher. That 19th voter was me, and I didn't submit one.
18: That puts Warsh in a tough spot, since President Trump appointed him chair after blasting predecessor Jerome Powell for not reducing rates enough. Warsh did not give his own projection.
19: For me, it's not helpful in the conduct of policy.
18: And in his first news conference as chair, repeatedly stressed the Fed's determined to restore price stability.
19: The commitment to deliver is strong, unanimous, and unambiguous. And that's, I think, an important message. We've missed for 5 years, and we're going to fix that.
18: Sagar Magani, Washington.
14: Police in Texas are saying it's nothing short of a miracle that more people didn't die following a deadly plane crash on a southern Texas highway. Correspondent Mike Hempen has the latest.
21: One person is dead after a business jet crashed on a highway in Laredo, Texas, and caught fire. Laredo police say the plane had 6 people on board when it crashed Tuesday night on the Loop 20 highway near Laredo International Airport. The plane was nearly sheared in half and tipped on its side. Dashcam video on social media shows the aircraft careening down the highway, taking out a light post before coming to a stop.
23: While the loss of life is deeply regrettable, it is nothing short of a miracle that this tragedy did not become a mass fatality event.
21: The crash caused chaos. People left their vehicles to frantically try to smash out the cockpit window and free those inside. First responders can be heard calling for a ladder as they tried to free a passenger trapped inside. The audio is courtesy of Zayra Garza.
0: The officers that initially got there, the first thing was the safety of life and making sure that the safety of the public was already intact. But as you can see in several videos that were put on social media, there was a good Samaritans as well there that helped in getting the individuals involved in this plane crash out of that
21: pain. I'm Mike Hempen.
14: Eight crew members are dead in a B-52 bomber crash at a California military base. Correspondent Clayton Neville has the latest.
3: Emergency crews responded Monday morning to a crash involving the B-52 Stratofortress shortly after takeoff from Edwards Air Force Base northeast of L.A. Smoke was seen for miles. Spokesman Colonel Hayes.
20: And we lost eight great Americans. And right now, our thoughts and prayers are with the families of those that lost their loved ones.
3: The cause of the crash still under investigation. Right now, there are more than 70 of the modern B-52H in the U.S. Air Force. I'm Clayton Neville.
14: The end of Alligator Alcatraz and New York City's largest ever ticker tape parade when America This Week continues after these messages.
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14: Welcome back to America This Week. I'm John Trout. The federal government has emptied the Everglades Immigrant Detention Center, known as Alligator Alcatraz. Correspondent Jennifer King reports that money and the weather were the key factors for the closure.
27: All of the immigration detainees at the South Florida Detention Center known as Alligator Alcatraz have been transferred to other facilities. That's according to the Department of Homeland Security. Spokesperson Laura Biss cited concerns about hurricane season in an email that came just before government meteorologists confirmed the first tropical storm of the 2026 Atlantic season had formed in the Gulf. DHS did not say how many detainees were moved or where they're headed or whether the center was closing permanently. The ACLU and other organizations have been pressing for the tent facility in the Everglades to be shut down. I'm Jennifer King.
14: A crowd estimated at just over 2 million people flooded the streets of Lower Manhattan for a victory parade to honor the New York Knicks on winning the NBA championship. Correspondent Julie Walker reports on what became the largest ever ticker tape parade through the Canyon of Heroes in New York City history.
28: For 53 long years, we have watched and we have waited. We have watched from nosebleeds and through gritted teeth and from projectors balanced on fire escapes. We have watched alone in our apartments with our heads in our hands, shoulder to shoulder at bars where the signal flickers.
1: There were tons of screaming fans, tons of blue and orange confetti falling, and one NBA championship team, the New York Knicks, making their way up the Canyon of Heroes for their ticker tape parade Thursday.
5: You really did, dog.
1: MVP Jalen Brunson at the City Hall ceremony after.
5: You really did, dog. Somehow, some way, I knew we were going to find a way to get this done. Most importantly, thank you to the fans. Not gonna lie, though, y'all are some pretty hard critics. But we appreciate it. At least I do.
1: Alicia Keys performed. And Mayor Mamdani gave the team and owner James Dolan keys to the city.
28: We waited without ever knowing if this day would come, and we waited because we knew deep down in our sick, suffering hearts that it would. New York City, this team has done it.
1: So many fans came out for the parade 3 hours before it even started. All the viewing pens were full, police turning spectators away. At City Hall in Manhattan, I'm Julie Walker.
14: That's our show for today. America This Week is produced by Jeff McKay. I'm John Trout. This is Westwood One.
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13: As Americans get ready for summer, the price of everything keeps going up.
29: Inflation hitting its highest level in nearly 3 years, up 3.8% from a year ago. As prices soar from gas to groceries.
13: The issue is oil.
30: It's the sky-high price of energy that's driving inflation both at the consumer and the producer level.
13: And the war in Iran could send prices even higher.
31: Any escalation in the region and you see it immediately reflected in oil prices.
13: Whatever happens next happens here. 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

0: Dave Packer. Iran saying it's reclosed the Strait of Hormuz just days after the U.S.-Iran ceasefire deal. Iranian media says this is in response to Israel's continued strikes in Lebanon. ABC's Selena Wang.
1: That framework of a deal signed between the U.S. and Iran stipulates that all hostilities must end. That would include between Israel and Lebanon. But the problem is that neither Israel nor Lebanon were party to that deal.
0: But does Israel want this deal? Executive Vice President at the Quincy Institute, Trita Percy.
2: If there is a deal between the United States and Iran, and if the sanctions are lifted, from their standpoint, this will be a huge strategic defeat for Israel. Israel would prefer for this war to continue.
0: Meanwhile, Iran says it's sending a delegation to Switzerland for talks with the U.S. On the American side, J.D. Vance flew to Geneva Saturday and will be joined by Special Envoy Steve Witkoff and Jared Kushner at the negotiating table. Dangerous flash flooding across the South as the remnants of Tropical Storm Arthur continue to unleash torrential rain, a state of emergency in Mississippi.
3: Thunderstorms pounding parts of an already soaked Mississippi, swamping roads and flooding neighborhoods, raising the threat for even more high water. Mississippi's governor warning the state is far from in the clear.
4: There's actually an elevated flooding risk in virtually every county in our state.
3: In San Antonio, Texas, first responders carrying out multiple water rescues. Waterways there overflowing.
0: Team USA looking ahead after a hard-fought win against Australia. ABC's Christian Cordero.
5: Fans packed watch parties from coast to coast with the host Emerald City decked out in red, white, and blue.
6: 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It's like we knew it was going to happen.
7: 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It was electric. I would say that it's like the loudest that I've heard a sporting event in a long time.
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0: Researchers in North Carolina say a native beetle species is increasingly damaging blueberry crops in the southeastern part of the state, adding to challenges already posed by ongoing dry conditions. Researcher Kenneth Gearsett.
10: It's kind of surprising that we're seeing them in, you know, shifting to blueberries. It's been putting a lot of stress on these bushes.
0: Blueberry farmer Dragos Pampas says there's not much that he can do to fight the pests.
11: We just hope that the sunshine and the rain will provide the berries for our clients.
0: Now to the deadly fire at a resort in the Caribbean Friday.
12: At least one tourist was killed when a fire broke out at a resort in the Dominican Republic. It all unfolded at the Viva Dominicus Beach Resort, with fire crews working for 5 hours to contain the blaze. The woman killed has been identified as 46-year-old Francesca Valentino from Italy. More than 1,600 people had to be evacuated. Wyndham Hotels, which owns the resort, said the location will remain closed until further notice. The cause of the fire is not known at this point. Mike Dubusky, ABC News.
0: An amazing story of survival in the Pacific.
1: A fisherman lost at sea for a week is back on dry land. A New Zealand Air Force crew spotted him adrift in a small boat near the Cook Islands, waving his arms in a paddle for help. He had set out on a fishing trip last week and was reported missing when he didn't return. Rescuers say he had very limited survival supplies.
0: That's ABC's Stephanie Ramos. I'm Dave Packer, ABC News.
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14: I'm E.S. Henry for Northwest News Radio. The head of Seattle's Downtown Association claims that new data shows the impact of city taxes on business in the city and says that funds raised from a new payroll tax have been used differently than originally proposed. Association President John Scholes says the business in Bellevue is better than ever, and points to the Amazon Tower as a business that could have been in downtown Seattle if the business climate were different. Como's Chris Daniels with the details.
15: Bellevue is rocking and rolling. Lots of job growth there. We've not seen the same job growth in Seattle.
16: Downtown Seattle Association President John Scholl says a new data analysis makes an argument that the city's payroll tax on big employers has pushed jobs to the east side.
14: The payroll tax implemented in 2020 has been amended over the years to help balance the city budget and not build affordable housing as originally planned. Scholl points to data analysis that suggests the jumpstart tax is pushing business out of the city and says that Seattle has lost nearly 30,000 jobs due to payroll taxes and licensing fees. Two opposing sides have intensified campaigns on transgender athletes participating in school sports. Let's Go Washington, a conservative organization, proposed initiatives to restrict transgender athletes from participating in sporting events in anything other than their gender assigned at birth. They also presented an initiative to restore a parent's Bill of Rights that was approved, then modified by the state legislature last year. No Hate in Washington State has the backing of the American Civil Liberties Union and officially launched their campaign against those measures earlier this week. We'll see morning clouds for the rest of the weekend with sunny skies around the Sound in the afternoons. High temperatures will stay in the mid-70s.
17: Summertime. Time to hit the road. Or not. Starting Monday, take the trip. 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The following is a pre-recorded program.
18: It's the weekend. We were promised unconditional surrender. We got this. We start here. The U.S. signs on to a deal that will open the Strait of Hormuz at a cost.
19: It is hard to see this as anything but a total victory for Iran.
18: The details are out why they're being blasted by Democrats and some Republicans. Federal agents make several arrests in an alleged plot to bomb the White House with drones.
20: I'll tell you, the Secret Service led that investigation from the beginning. I'll tell you that it's ongoing.
18: They say they foiled this plot in the lead up to a UFC fight. And another country banned social media for youngsters.
21: We have agency. We can change it. And we will.
18: The increasing popularity of analog politics. From ABC News, this is Start Here Weekend. I'm Brad Milkey. For much of this week, we knew a deal had been agreed to by the U.S. and Iran. A memorandum of understanding outlined the terms for a 60-day ceasefire. President Trump was at the G7 in France this week, touting it as a victory.
22: We reached an agreement with Iran that achieves everything we set out to accomplish, everything and much more.
18: But no one had actually seen the text. Like, what exactly had he agreed to? Well, by the end of the week, the text started being released, first by U.S. officials to reporters, then by Iran to the world. In this interview on Iranian state TV, the country's chief negotiator said they've won, that they've stared down the world's great militaries. Now, you might expect any country to say that, but even some American Republicans said they agreed that the U.S. was leaving the Strait of Hormuz with its tail between its legs and not much to show for it. And if this is the end of the fighting, which it very well could be, the question for years will be, what was it all for? So let's dig through this initial agreement. We got ABC's chief Washington correspondent, Jonathan Carl. John, you and I have both read all 14 paragraphs to this initial agreement, this memorandum of understanding. What are the most important things to go over here?
23: I mean, the big thing is it stops the hostilities, it opens the Straits of Hormuz, and it sets a mechanism for negotiating the other issues, primarily the nuclear issues. So the Strait of Hormuz opens up immediately. There'll be a period when it has to be cleared. But for 60 days, it specifies, this is very important, Brad, for 60 days, ships can travel in and out through the Strait of Hormuz without being stopped and toll-free, no tolls whatsoever. Mm-hmm. But do you get that point? For 60 days after that, it says that Iran will have a dialogue, that's the word they use, with Oman, the other country on the Strait of Hormuz, the other side of the Strait of Hormuz, about setting up the maritime rules. In other words, Brad, they could start charging a toll again. They could be shaking down tankers coming in and out of the strait after this 60-day period. The other thing very important that happens immediately is that Iran now has access to the global oil markets. Now, Iran has been subject to crushing sanctions for years.
2: We don't have to give them anything. But some people may want to invest. Like, what are you going to do? Say you can never, ever invest in a country? I mean, it's pretty tough.
23: Initially put in place under George W. Bush, actually even some that were put in place under President Clinton, but really ramped up in the first term of President Obama, that were temporarily lifted while the JCPOA was in effect. But now they will immediately be able to sell their oil on the world oil market with access to the banking system, with access to the insurance system.
3: Wow.
23: They will have this ability to begin making potentially billions of dollars immediately, an opportunity that they have not had for years. Now, they've been able to sell on the black market with the shadow fleet and all this, but this opens up a vast new revenue stream for Iran that they have not had for a long, long time. And then, Brad, it sets out a series of things that would be negotiated and nailed down during the course of talks over the nuclear program.
4: Yeah, let's talk about the nuclear program, because I'm old enough to remember you said the JCPOA, that was the Obama-era nuclear deal that we called it with Iran. And for years, President Trump said Iran is getting away with murder here, that the IAEA, the International Atomic Energy Agency, they would like stand and watch Iran get rid of their nuclear stockpiles. They're like, they're probably lying to you guys. Like, how? And then you're going to give them cash or sanctions relief for that? He said Iran had the benefit of all the incentives there. But when I look at this new deal, like the language of this memorandum, it basically says Iran can't make nuclear weapons, and who's going to oversee that? The IAEA. They'll watch. So, like, if anything, this looks almost more lenient than the old deal.
23: Oh, this is a shadow of the JCPOA. This is nothing actually near what Obama negotiated. Now, it sets the framework to do something potentially similar to what Obama negotiated. But look, there were a couple of things that President Trump keyed on in criticizing the Obama deal, President Trump and others. One is that the Obama deal rewarded the Iranians with $1.7 billion in assets that had been frozen. They were given them literally on pallets of cash, U.S. currency, delivered to the Iranians. Mm-hmm. Trump thought this was a horrible thing, giving them all this money that could then be sent to support terrorism, you know, around the region. Well, this deal says that as they negotiate the nuclear agreement, that part of it would be at least a $300 billion fund for economic development and reconstruction.
4: Wait, let me get that number again. You said $1.7 billion was a problem because pallets of money look bad, but this is $300 billion?
23: This is $300 billion. Now, I know you're not a huge math guy, but $300 billion is a hell of a lot more than $1.7 billion. Now, the United States won't be literally putting the dollars on pallets and dumping them into Iran. What it means is they will have a fund that will be set up in part by unfreezing Iranian assets throughout the region. But it specifies that the only way this really happens is the United States takes a series of steps to lift sanctions, clearing the way for this fund. So it's only possible with the United States, and it is a heck of a lot more money than they received under Obama.
2: We have their money. We have taken their money. It's not our money. It's their money. And we froze it. At a certain point in time, I guess we're going to have to give it back.
23: But there's more here. The other thing that Trump didn't like about the Obama deal was that it allowed the Iranians to continue to enrich uranium. Now, at a lower level, not weapons grade, a level that you would use in a civilian nuclear program. And Trump, as recently as you know, months ago, said that the Iranians should not be allowed to enrich, period.
4: Because then you could lie about it. You could say we're enriching, but it's for our power plants or whatever.
23: Right. And but now this agreement actually uses the phrase Iran's nuclear needs and makes it clear that the details about enrichment must be negotiated over the next 60 days. The clear implication is they'll be allowed to enrich. And President Trump has been very emphatic in saying the most important part of this deal is it says right there in black and white in paragraph 8 that Iran commits to never obtain or to develop a nuclear weapon.
4: All right, we are coming up on a break right here, but when we come back, we'll hear more about what is in this deal. That's after the break.
3: I felt an oops in my knee.
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3: Overdid it, and so I tore my meniscus.
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2: Welcome back to Start Here Weekend from ABC News. I'm Brad Milkey. Before the break, we were talking with ABC's Jonathan Carl about the details of this new deal with Iran, the ceasefire. John, you were saying President Trump got Iran to commit to never develop a nuclear weapon. Wasn't that also in the Obama deal, the JCPOA?
3: It's in the very first paragraph. It says it emphatically. So that's where it was before. This is a reaffirmation. Maybe both guarantees are worthless because you can't trust the Iranians, but both guarantees are in virtually identical language in each of these two agreements.
2: Yeah, walk me through the reactions here, because like Senator Bill Cassidy, the Republican from Louisiana, he's no longer up for reelection. So he clearly feels free enough to say, quote, Reagan is rolling over in his grave. Iran's nuclear ambitions were not curbed. They've learned that threatening the Strait of Hormuz works and will undoubtedly leverage it in the future. He said this is the worst foreign policy blunder in decades. That's a Republican. How is President Trump responding to that?
3: This has been heavily criticized, certainly by the president's opponents, but also some of his allies, the people that were cheering on when he went in and initiated the initial bombing campaign against Iran last year, the war this year. They see it as capitulation. And look, President Trump is going to be pushing back very hard against that. And he's not going to be happy to see particularly some of his Republican allies just not happy with what they have seen. But look, he was faced with a very difficult decision. Do you continue on with a military campaign with no guarantee of further success, but a guarantee that the world economy would be hit and hit hard by the closing of that critical strait in the Middle East? Or do you, you know, kind of rush into an agreement that ends the conflict for now, but doesn't accomplish any of those long-term goals?
2: My other question is, where is Israel in all this? Because they have spent the last few days being like, hey, we reserve the right to, you know, bomb Hezbollah if they're bombing us, which has been happening over and over and over again. This deal makes it very clear the U.S. is saying there will be no fighting in Lebanon. Clearly, that's got to be a win for Iran and a loss for Israel, right?
3: It says that the deal commits that there'll be no more attacking in Lebanon. And that is something that the United States is, you know, I mean, we can guarantee that we're not going to attack Lebanon. But what about Israel? How does Israel respond if, you know, tomorrow or tonight Hezbollah fires a bunch of rockets? Are they bound by this agreement not to fire back? Look, the Israelis are clearly unhappy with this agreement, and not just because it suggests that they're arms are tied should they be attacked from Lebanon, but because it now gives the Iranians the economic might to do what they've been doing for a long time, which is to be a primary supporter of terrorist groups in the region, anti-Israeli terrorist groups. There's a lot of concern about this. Now, look, I want to be very clear about one thing. Does this mean Iran has won this war? Does this mean that the United States accomplished nothing with all of this? Well, not exactly. I mean, look, Iran did not win, first of all, if you want to go by a win-loss record. I think they arguably won the peace negotiations, but they did not win the war. Their military is severely degraded. Their nuclear program, civilian program, is severely degraded. They have much less ability to project power from the territory of Iran. Their missiles

0: were, by most measures, more than half of them destroyed. They have been severely damaged. If you want to look for something that's accomplished, it put back Iran's nuclear program for some period of time. We don't know how long, but for some period of time, probably a significant period of time. But man, when you look at the 14 points outlined in this memorandum of understanding, it is hard to see this as anything but a total victory for Iran in terms of these negotiations. They got virtually everything they could have asked for, including a big economic windfall.
1: All right, really helpful explainer. Jonathan Carl, thank you so much.
0: Thanks, Brett.
1: Last weekend's UFC event on the White House lawn was historic for a lot of reasons. A professional sport with corporate sponsorship on Paramount being hosted in conjunction with the White House on the president's birthday, no less.
2: I just can't believe that we're at the White House watching UFC fights. Dude, I'm so filled with like testosterone. I want to kick somebody in the chest.
1: Huge arena, not just with the octagon cage, but a gargantuan claw-shaped set holding 4,000 people, along with tens of thousands more at the Ellipse across the street. An athlete crassly insulting a former first lady on live television. But amid all that, sources tell us behind the scenes, law enforcement had been scrambling to avert a catastrophe, that people have been plotting to fly drones carrying explosives into the event.
3: I'll tell you, the Secret Service led that investigation from the beginning. I'll tell you that it's ongoing.
1: This week we learned multiple suspects had been arrested. Let's go to ABC's Alex Mallon covering this. He's at the Justice Department right now. Alex, what are the allegations here?
4: Yeah, well, we now have a total of 5 suspects in this alleged plot against the UFC event in custody now. They range from states including Ohio, Missouri, California, and Nebraska. And what really set this off, we learned from these court documents, was not what we usually see in these type of terrorism or threats in cases where they are alerted to the FBI by undercover sources or informants in these groups that are able to embed it. It was the call from a mother in Ohio who said that her 19-year-old son was alarming her with his $3,000 in payments from his graduation that were going towards tactical vests, weapons, ammunition. Wow. And that she was also concerned about people that he was speaking to online. And it goes into this complaint that we've seen now, 4 separate complaints against 5 defendants unsealed that really reveal the inside signal chats that were taking place between members of this group that were allegedly plotting this attack at the White House last Sunday.
3: It was an active plot, yes, involving purported claim to be planned to use drones, snipers, etc.
4: So they detail in these court documents the alleged 2 phases that they planned to carry out this attack at the UFC event. One involved drones that would be equipped with explosives that they'd actually send towards the event itself. And in their minds, the defendants in these cases believed that this would create a rushed panic at the event of high-profile individuals there, and they'd have snipers positioned who would carry out the second phase of this attack, trying to take out high-value targets. They list off in one of these court documents individuals including President Trump, Vice President Vance.
5: I haven't heard about it now, but I watched the attack that I watched were the fighters.
4: Another court document lists off a number of Republican senators and House lawmakers that were believed to have been there. And another lists off Elon Musk as a potential target for this group. So it really is, you know, remarkable in the sense of the amount of planning that allegedly went into this that included escape routes at one point once they were done carrying out this attack, that some of them would be redirected to go and try and get onto the Potomac River in order to flee the Capitol and go to a safe house.
1: Wow. And what do we know about these guys, like the suspects? Like, do law enforcement say they have any idea of what the alleged motivations might be?
4: Investigators really detail this in the court documents for Tyson Proper, the 19-year-old from Ohio who was arrested in connection with this plot. They describe him as a ringleader, and they say that this group chat that he was a part of on Signal, that the members of it would often talk about anti-government sentiment, that they particularly outraged over the government's handling of the Jeffrey Epstein files, and they just believed essentially that the government was filled with pedophiles and that they needed to essentially carry out an attack like this that would spur, in their words, a revolution that would overthrow the U.S. government. We've seen groups like this before, often who are motivated motivated by race-based hatred. But this group is more rooted, according to these court documents, into purely anti-government sentiment. And in one of the court documents, religious sentiment was backing their desire to have the government of the United States overthrown.
1: So interesting, though, because President Trump in so many ways ran on the idea of like being the voice to people who were tired with the status quo. And yet, for whatever reasons, you have some of these same groups being like, well, we don't trust the government, whoever's the government. Alex, just to be clear, though, I know these guys are now facing a range of charges like conspiracy to commit violence against federal officers, conspiracy to commit violence on White House grounds. Is the accusation that they talked about carrying out this attack or that they actually began to carry out the attack? Like, how close did they allegedly get to pulling it off?
4: That's what we're still asking a lot of questions about, because allegedly there were as many as 19 individuals in this Signal chat. Oh, wow. And they'd only arrested five.
3: We investigate them until we can validate 100% that it's no longer a threat. It was an active plot and it's ongoing.
4: We heard from a Secret Service deputy director describing this plot as very serious.
3: We did a lot, and we're 100% confident that we knew locations, level of planning, level of response. The event itself, I am confident in saying, was never at risk due to the great investigative work.
4: But also, we see often in these court documents that these individuals are venting frustration that others are not committal to actually carrying out these attacks that they planned at the White House, that they were really meticulously planning, including setting up specific sniper locations. But they couldn't find any people who'd be willing to actually be the snipers. And also, we didn't see indication that law enforcement had actually seized any drones that were equipped with explosives or any explosives in general, though these people were, in many instances, heavily armed. There's no real indication that they had actually gathered the drones that would be necessary for carrying out such a high-stakes attack at the White House.
1: We're actually up against a break right here, but we will hear more about this alleged plot when we come back.
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7: I'm E.S. Henry for Northwest News Radio. Seattle Police Chief Sean Barnes is praising fellow officers and transit authorities for keeping the peace during World Cup events this week and says that most arrests made so far involve intoxication and driving while impaired. Multiple law enforcement agencies joined forces with the Seattle PD and the Federal Bureau of Investigation. In an interview with Como's Chris Daniels, Barnes says that this is an effort that has been in planning for over 2 years and it's a good test run for events in the future.
8: So the biggest difference is how much planning time that you get in order to do it. But the good thing is now we have a template. So if we ever to host a Super Bowl or some other event, we now have a template to start with in order to make sure that everyone can be safe, and that will cut down on the time. So we're ready. We're ready to host whatever you want to bring to this great city. Our police department will be ready.
7: Matches for the World Cup continue until July 6th. With the next match taking place on Wednesday. A $35 million fine against Facebook and its parent company Meta has been upheld by the Washington State Supreme Court. Legal proceedings began against Meta in 2018 by then Attorney General Bob Ferguson. Those lawsuits claim that Meta violated the state's campaign finance laws and that the company did not report political advertisers or the reach of those campaign ads to the state. Meta had urged the state Supreme Court to find those penalties unconstitutional under the First Amendment, but state judges agreed in a split vote to uphold the $35 million penalty. We'll see morning clouds for the rest of the weekend with sunny skies in the afternoons. High temperatures will stay in the mid-70s.
6: A budget crisis in Olympia.
9: Ferguson faces a lot of criticism over his ideas for how to plug a $2.3 billion budget shortfall.
6: And a promise from the governor.
10: We are not going to tax our way out of this thing.
6: But he quickly backtracks.
11: Arguing that a balanced approach was needed to bring the budget into line, Ferguson signed off on the largest tax increase in the state's history.
6: How it affects you and your wallet.
12: Voters could get the final word this fall on the state's new income tax for high earners.
6: Whatever happens next happens here. 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
1: Welcome back to Start Here Weekend from ABC News. I'm Brad Milkey. We're back now with ABC's Alex Mallon talking about this alleged plot to attack the UFC fight at the White House last weekend. And Alex, about the drones of it all, because like, regardless how far this alleged plot actually got, it does sound like the nightmare scenario for federal, state, local law enforcement. Like, everyone has been talking the last few years about how difficult it is to defend against drone attacks. So like, what would have happened at the White House if explosives started sailing over these fences, if like the mom hadn't called beforehand?
4: Yeah, you're right. I mean, this is something that we've definitely heard from law enforcement, including in briefing materials that have been obtained by our investigative unit, where they are constantly at these high profile, especially outdoor events, alarmed at the potential for armed drones being able to come and quickly breach perimeters and attack targeted individuals. We know that the White House has extraordinary capabilities to fend off drones, and Washington, D.C. in general, the city, has technology throughout the Capitol that is intended to be able to identify when an unauthorized drone is flying, especially given the number of flights that come in and out of the city. This has been a concern, and we know that law enforcement is prepared for in advance of the World Cup. They say that they've deployed unmanned aerial technology in order to thwart potential drone attacks at any of the World Cup matches that are happening.
1: Unmanned defenses being like, what, we'll fly a drone into their drone sort of a thing?
4: Yeah, I mean, essentially what you would see is something like anti-missile technology in order to just essentially blow it out of the sky before it's able to do any damage. And we know that they are also prepping that technology for the 250th anniversary of the United States that's being celebrated in the Capitol here on July 4th. So yeah, definitely is a big component that we're seeing law enforcement use to prepare for these outdoor big events that they're having in the coming months here.
1: Yeah, because that's the thing, like one or two drones very scary. I mean, because they're so cheap, it's possible, and we've seen this in Ukraine, that you could be facing dozens or hundreds of drones at a time, given a deep-pocketed adversary. Alex Mallon, thank you so much.
17: Thanks, Brad.
1: Across the U.S., more and more school districts have banned cell phones in classrooms. And while there isn't yet a ton of hard data on whether that's helped kids learn, surveys of teachers say there has absolutely been a vibe shift for the better. But in other countries, lawmakers have been tackling what technology kids should be maybe using outside of school. Late last year, Australia enacted a ban on children under 16 from using certain social media sites, like at all. Well, this week, the UK appeared to propose going even further. ABC's chief international correspondent James Longman is based in London. James, this was announced by Prime Minister Keir Starmer. What is the proposal?
18: The proposal is quite broad, Brad. Facebook, Snapchat, TikTok, X, Instagram, they are the big social media platforms that will now be banned to anyone 16 and under.
19: Government is always about choices. And it's clear to me that a full ban is the right choice.
18: That is the government's plan. They want to get this through very quickly so that by early next year, basically, anyone under the age of 16 will not be able to access these platforms. A lot of people wonder how exactly these things can actually be enforced. But at the moment, there is an age verification process that people go through online that's run by the government. People have to provide evidence with photographs. Well, the ambition now for the government is to harden those processes to stop those under the age of 16 from being able to get on to these sites.
19: I mean, some technology companies want us to think that social media is unchangeable, part of an almost natural order. But we have to resist that kind of learned helplessness. We have agency. We can change it, and we will.
18: This is after a consultation, the government says, with parents and young people. They found that 85% of those that got back to them said that they were desperate for the government to do something drastic. They wanted the government to do something about endless scrolling and addictive features online. A lot of schools in this country, Brad, I know in the United States too, ramped up a lot of online learning during COVID.
1: Right.
18: And it just accelerated young people's habits to go online. And this is the government trying to unpick that. What's going to happen is anyone just over the age of 16, probably into their early 20s, are going to find that they're going to have to go through an age verification process in order to retain access to these websites. But the government is saying that anybody much older than that who have emails linked to websites or bank details, etc., won't, because that's the level of proof that they're over the age of 16.
1: Mm-hmm.
18: And you said it there. Australia is the blueprint for this. The UK has been watching what's been going on in Australia. Over the last week, there have been Australian politicians on the airwaves here in the UK making the case for this, saying that it has worked broadly, because the aim here and the realization, I think, here is that not every single 16-year-old in the country is going to be stopped from getting online. But if even a large minority, a majority of those are stopped, then that is a success.
1: Oh, like when you're just like, it's kind of annoying to like fake this right now. Yeah.
18: And it becomes a new normal. Think, you know, campaigners have been talking about this. There are many campaigners in this country who've lost children to suicide or online bullies. And they say this becomes the new normal. I mean, a bit like smoking or seatbelts. These are just rules that, yes, for one cohort of people, for one generation, it's a change. But for future generations, it's not. And this we're starting to see now is becoming much more widespread. France is going to pass similar legislation. They're looking at actually doing it from the age of 15. Greece, Denmark, Spain. I mean, I was looking into this today, Brad, and apparently China restricts gaming online to all of those under 18 to just 1 hour a day. And they're only allowed to do it Fridays, Saturdays, and Sundays.
1: And that's a recent development too. So you see this kind of shifting norm. But is there a line as to like what type of technology is useful? I know that some teenagers have said like, listen, I found a community online that I would not have had in like my high school where like all I know are bullies. Or there are messaging apps and things like that. Like, are there things that are still considered okay for teens to use under this legislation?
18: Yeah. So for example, YouTube Kids, that is not part of this, although the wider YouTube platform is. Roblox, WhatsApp, Signal, they have not been banned, But there are features on those individual platforms that are going to be restricted, like messaging, like contacting strangers. But broadly speaking, most of these online platforms disagree with a full ban, as you might expect. They said they want to work with the government on legislation, but Meta has put out a statement saying, essentially, when you make something illegal, you push people into anonymous, less safe services. And there are lots and lots of young people online who find the internet good for their mental health, not detrimental to their mental health. Nevertheless, Keir Starmer said that basically these online platforms have been given the chance to harden their practices and they haven't done it. And so the government is taking matters into its own hands.
1: I was going to say, Facebook used to argue that, like, that's why we make everyone keep their real identity, is because people are more responsible. But then, like, I get served up stuff from Facebook from people I've never met, have no interest in knowing me, and it becomes, like, rage bait at some point. Why now, James? Does it sound like, is this becoming good politics, sort of, no matter what side of the aisle you're on?
18: Yeah, that's a good question. Broadly speaking, it is. Because it is popular.
17: I mean, I've got a 2-year-old, so I just kind of think about the future, and I feel like it's probably a really good thing to kind of put that ban in place.
20: To me, I think it's really important these things are addressed and measures are taken.
18: But the politics of all this is fascinating and it explains the timing.
19: For me, this is bigger than some of the usual to and fro's of politics, although there's plenty of that.
18: Keir Starmer is currently fighting for his political life. There is a revolt inside his own Labour Party. There is talk that he will be replaced as leader. So Starmer is doing everything he can, one, to try to retain support in the party, and two, perhaps knowing that his days are numbered, maybe to carve out some kind of legacy.
1: All right, James Longman there in London. Fascinating story. Thank you.
18: Thanks, Brad.
1: All right, one more quick break. When we come back, alternative medicine adherents swore by this drug for COVID, even though the data never backed it up. Well, now they're using it for cancer treatments. It's after the break.
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2: Welcome back to Start Here Weekend from ABC News. I'm Brad Milkey. Remember a few years ago when the COVID pandemic was raging, there was this subset of people avoiding the new vaccines and instead turning to this drug.
3: Throughout the pandemic, treatments like ivermectin have real adverse events that people have to be concerned about.
2: We're talking about ivermectin. It comes in the form of a pill.
5: It is widely used in livestock, but it's a drug that has been used on humans without question to kill parasites, and it works for that purpose.
2: That's ABC senior national correspondent Steve Osunsami. He recalls when people would swear this drug was an effective treatment for COVID despite grave warnings from medical experts. Well, now he says that same drug is being touted by some of these same voices as a miracle drug to fight cancer.
5: Ron Duguay is a former NHL player. He's from Canada.
7: I wish I felt as good as I look.
5: He's a charismatic character.
2: Ron Duguay is well known. He has a following. For years, he's been dating Sarah Palin, the former governor of Alaska. But a few months ago, he revealed he's also been living with colon cancer, stage 4, as dire as you can get. He went on chemotherapy. He feared the worst. Eventually, his daughter suggested he also look into alternative treatments, including off-label use of ivermectin. His tumors, he said, began to shrink and disappear.
5: He is convinced that the reason why that happened, that his success is in large part due to ivermectin. I asked him over and over again.
7: But what about the chemo? Yes, it works, but the reaction from my doctor tells me he was not expecting this at all. So, you know, you got to look at these other things that I was doing.
2: Researchers say it is increasingly common for people to beg their doctors to prescribe ivermectin, despite the fact that the FDA has never approved it for cancer treatment. In fact, these researchers can point to a moment where it all took off.
8: I have three friends. All three of them had stage 4 cancer. All three of them don't have cancer right now at all.
2: That was the actor-director Mel Gibson last year on Joe Rogan's hit podcast. Now, you might not trust actors with much, let alone medical advice, but this was heard by 60 million people.
9: Ivermectin. Fenbendazole. Yeah. I'm hearing that a lot.
2: Researchers like Dr. John Mafey at UCLA found in the year since that podcast, prescriptions for ivermectin have soared.
10: Among patients with cancer, it just about tripled. And then patients living in the South or among men, rates more than tripled.
2: It's also risen, though, are calls to poison control. Data from American Poison Center show more and more calls from people worried they overdosed. And this is where doctors start to get worried.
10: In very high doses, it can lead to seizure or coma. In extremely high doses, even death, although that's rare.
2: And this is the thing, risk versus reward. It's possible ivermectin could have benefits for cancer, but it's not clear at all. Anecdotes are not the same as clear-eyed, wide-ranging studies.
5: Is there a little bit of information out there that shows that this might work in mice and in test tubes? Yes. But none of this, they say, is gold standard information that gives a patient a clear green light to take this drug safely.
2: And meanwhile, the concerns multiply. If you have stage 4 cancer, maybe you don't care about whether this has been extensively studied. Like, what do you have to lose? Scientists say, A, you could poison yourself, but B, you could start thinking treatments like ivermectin can allow you to skip the chemo or the radiation. They don't.
10: The concern is that patients are delaying or foregoing treatments for cancer that have proven benefit, that can prolong their lives.
2: The benefits and risks of chemo are proven. This just isn't. And if anyone knows the power of proven treatments, it's Steve.
5: You know, I'm a cancer survivor myself. I had prostate cancer. I had surgery and radiation, and today I'm cancer-free, right? You know, we know that radiation and surgery work. What doctors are really concerned about are people who want to avoid those two things you know, I understand it. I wanted to do everything possible to avoid either of those two, right? And they're concerned about people who say, oh, well, let me try ivermectin first.
1: In the meantime, it's easier than ever to get off-label ivermectin. Under the Trump administration's Make America Healthy Again legislation and under Health Secretary Robert F. Kennedy Jr., who advocated for ivermectin use at the height of the COVID pandemic, restrictions on this medication were loosened in several states.
5: In Tennessee, for example, we're working with KFF Health News. We've partnered with them on this. They were able to go to, because you can buy this drug in Tennessee without a doctor. They were able to buy versions of this drug from compound pharmacies that were 10 times the prescription strength, recommended prescription strength of anyone who's going to take this for any purpose.
1: Steve says it's tough to judge anyone who's seeking out other treatments from pure desperation. But if these patients are mistrustful of the medical establishment or for-profit pharma companies, they should also know that people peddling ivermectin are getting rich off that mistrust.
5: It is absolutely big business. There are compound pharmacies that sell it now. You've got the president's son, you know, his oldest son, who is now the spokesperson for an online pharmacy selling it online.
1: Personal experience is a powerful thing. Most people with terminal cancer, for obvious reasons, only go through it once. Trusting double-blind studies with control groups and peer reviews might be the gold standard of science, but emotionally, it can pale in comparison to an anecdote from your friend. Doctors just ask that you look at the numbers. Years of research go into these studies. Use your head. The people you hold close to your heart will thank you for it. And one last thing. I went to college at NYU, which doesn't really have a campus, meaning the day my parents dropped me off, I was running around the nation's largest city with no adult supervision. What a world. Not a chance I'd get away with that now. A new poll came out from the University of Michigan measuring how often parents are monitoring their children via location sharing on their phones. We're not talking about grade schoolers here. We're talking about adult children aged 18 to 25 years old. The answer? More than half. 52% of parents report tracking their adult kids' whereabouts. Among this group of parents, some say they do it intermittently when they know their child will be traveling or roaming around late at night, but most said this was a permanent arrangement. Whenever they want to know where their kids are, they can find out at the click of a button. Now, in many cases, this is, of course, about safety. You want to make sure your kid got home okay from that big party or that their spring break road trip is proceeding as planned. But many parents reported this nagging feeling that this is, in fact, an invasion of privacy. But the bigger consequence, researchers say, is the more parents know, the less they're able to restrain themselves from trying to solve kids' problems for them. Like if a student gets a text from their parent, hey, don't you have a test today? Why are you still in your dorm? Or if you're telling a 24-year-old, hey, I noticed you haven't been showing up to your workouts lately, when are they going to actually learn to plan or accept consequences for themselves? In one case, researchers described a student being asked by their parents, are you okay? Why are you in an alley right now? The side road on the map they were looking at was, in fact, a Taco Bell drive-thru. These young people know this is happening, of course. Virtually every phone plan makes the phone user aware they are being monitored. But perhaps the even more interesting detail in this report was that it's a trade-off. Many of these young adults are also tracking their parents. This is an increasingly common scenario. In fact, the vast majority of parents who described tracking are also being tracked. In many cases, sons and daughters want to make sure it's their parents getting home safe. Is it all helpful? Maybe. Overkill? Perhaps. But one thing is certain, younger generations are among the most surveilled in American history. From the moment parents drop you off at daycare, they can sometimes monitor video cameras of your 3-year-old self rolling around. After years and years of information, cutting that cord is only going to get tougher. All right, that'll do it for us. Thank you so much for listening to Start Here Weekend from ABC News. Start Here Weekend is produced by Aaron Ferrer, Emily Schutz, Kelly Therese, Jen Newman, and Anthony Ali. Ariel Chester is our social media producer. Josh Cohen is director of podcast programming. I'm our managing editor. Thanks to John Newman, Tara Gimbel, Eamon McNiff, and Katie Dendos. 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
6: 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It's pronounced Carr. 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
14: From ABC News, I'm Dave Packer. Vice President J.D. Vance joining Special Envoy Steve Witkoff and Jared Kushner in Geneva, where they're set to sit across the table from Iranian negotiators. This as Iran has now closed the Strait of Hormuz to maritime traffic again. Iran says it's because of Israel's actions in Lebanon. ABC News foreign correspondent Britt Clendid is in Jerusalem.
15: Both sides showing a lack of restraint, the fighting threatening to upend those peace talks between the U.S. and Iran. Iran's foreign ministry saying the U.S. is not fulfilling its commitment to the memorandum to compel Israel to stop its attacks on Lebanon. All eyes now on President Trump to see what pressure can be applied to Israel and the focus on Lebanon as a pressure valve where this whole deal could unravel.
16: At least 12 people say police and neighbors were shot and another person also injured as a pair of drive-by shooters opened fire on a Juneteenth celebration late Friday evening on Chicago's South Side. Michael Blount was at home at the time of the shooting.
17: All of a sudden, you hear this loud bup, bup, bup, bup, bup, bup. I can hear the rapid fire of gunfire.
16: The victims' ages range from 17 to 47 years old and were taken to different hospitals. A 26-year-old man was last listed in critical condition. Thunder in Biloxi, Mississippi. And flooding across the South after the remnants of Tropical Storm Arthur tore through Mississippi under a state of emergency for flash flooding. At the World Cup, Team USA looking ahead after a hard-fought win against Australia. ABC's Christian Cordero in Seattle at the site of the match.
18: Fans packed watch parties from coast to coast with the host Emerald City decked out in red, white, and blue.
19: 2-0. It was amazing. It's like we knew it was going to happen.
20: I came from Florida. It was electric. I would say that it's like the loudest that I've heard a sporting event in a long time.
16: You're listening to ABC News.
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16: The Los Angeles Police Department releasing body cam video showing an incident during which an officer shoots and kills a dog at an apartment complex in Canoga Park. Police had responded last Saturday evening to reports of screaming. The dog's owner, identified as Marie, said she had been celebrating the NBA New York Knicks win. Animal rights advocate Earl Hutchinson.
23: The officers that were involved should either be suspended or fired.
16: The LAPD has promised a comprehensive review of the shooting. An urgent search underway for the suspect in a series of highway shootings in the Kansas City area. ABC's Olivia Rubin.
28: The FBI offering a $25,000 reward for any information leading to the arrest of 22-year-old Oscar Sanchez Munoz. Police saying they tracked Sanchez Munoz to two homes where they thought he could be. One caught fire. At the other, spent shells visible from the ammunition police used to get inside. Several windows shattered. A search ending with no sign of the suspect. Authorities warning that the suspect is armed and dangerous, telling anyone who sees him to call 911 immediately.
16: President Trump says that the U.S. Park Service has arrested multiple people for, quote, vandalizing the Lincoln Memorial reflecting pool and pledged to work to begin immediately to repair the peeling lining. One of the men seen arrested on video, a former Olympian, saying he didn't vandalize anything. Dave Packer, ABC News.
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29: I'm E.S. Henry for Northwest News Radio. Seattle Mayor Katie Wilson has addressed the crime in the 12th and Jackson area and has announced plans to curb the crime taking place in some of the city's most troubled areas. In a conference held earlier this week, Wilson committed to an additional $1.1 million to fund additional supportive services. 12th and Jackson and Aurora Avenue have seen increased violence and crime in recent months, despite efforts to curb activity during World Cup events. Wilson plans to increase police presence in those areas and to attack open-air drug use. Police will also give extra attention to weapons possessions. Como's Joel Moreno reports that residents in the 12th and Jackson area haven't seen an improvement as of yet.
2: The mayor is making that area a new priority for police and promising more money for treatment and resources, but neighbors say it looks the same.
3: I don't see much different, to be honest, at all. I ride the bus every day, come down here, get on the train, and it's about the same every day and has been for about a year or so.
7: The state of Washington has reported that many of its financial shortfalls are due to insurance payouts and liability lawsuits against the state. In a memo released by the State Office of Financial Management this week, it's estimated that those legal payouts have pushed the state's budget $1.7 billion into the red. Many of those payouts have occurred in the state's child welfare system, and officials have authorized the system to continue operating in the face of that deficit. The state's supplemental budget had approved $1.1 billion to be paid into its insurance fund to make those payments, but the funds have not yet been allocated into that account. Sunny skies around the Sound this afternoon, with high temperatures staying in the mid-70s for the rest of the weekend.
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8: It's great to have you with us this weekend here on Northwest News Radio. From last week, our top stories include more than 35,000 people who are now suddenly looking for new attorneys now that a Tukwila immigration law firm has suddenly closed its doors. We get details from Northwest News Radio's Scott Carty.
9: Now known as Lou's Legal, the firm used to bear the name of its founder, Alexandra Lozano. Last month, nine of its clients sued, claiming the firm's services were negligent and even fraudulent. While Lozano has denied the allegations, she did agree to give up her law license. She's also the subject of investigations by the Department of Homeland Security and the State Attorney General's Office. Lou's Legal has five offices in the U.S., as well as in Mexico, Colombia, and Argentina. Some of its now out-of-work attorneys are contacting clients to represent them directly. Scott Carty, Northwest News Radio.
8: Immigration and Customs Enforcement agents face new limitations to their operations after a vote by the Port of Bellingham Board of Commissioners. The new resolution passed this week also includes Bellingham International Airport. Cascadia Daily reports it gives the port the option to get rid of any part of a resolution that's found to be in conflict with federal law because such resolutions could put federal funding at risk. The state has agreed to its largest settlement in history when it comes to a lawsuit filed by individuals. Specifically, the suit was for two very young kids, a boy and a girl. The details of their abuse so graphic, their attorney says it's a miracle either of them survived. At the time, the state was supervising the kids when they were still in the custody of their abusive birth parents. The kids are now 4 and 6 and have been adopted into the same family. The state signed off on a settlement for the boys' lawsuit for $45 million and has settled the girls' suit for $34 million. The Attorney General's Office calls these the largest and second largest pretrial settlements by individuals in state history. Now, both children will have special needs for the rest of their lives. The man accused of leading an adult content operation in Bellevue pleads not guilty to several crimes. 21-year-old Nikita Tekulio has been charged with 4 counts of human trafficking, 1 count of money laundering, and 1 count of leading organized crime. The operation was run out of his Lakemont mansion, where officers responded to more than 100 incidents over the span of several months. Tekulio remains in jail on $5 million bail because he was considered a flight risk. The death of a high school lacrosse player shocking an entire community. Elliot Abramson, a Mercer Island High School sophomore, died 1 week after a ball hit him in the back of a head during play. His family posted on social media that Elliot had just gotten his driver's license a few months ago and chose to be an organ donor and that they are honoring that decision. The Times reporting his death, now the second high school lacrosse death in just more than a year. Human remains found last month in the Okanagan-Wenatchee National Forest have been identified. They belong to a woman missing nearly 40 years. Patricia Collier would have been 77 years old today had she lived. The Tacoma woman disappeared on the 4th of July back in 1986. There have really been no leads and no suspects, and there still are not. It's just been days since authorities figured out the partial skull found in the forest on the other side of the state in early May belonged to Patricia Collier. The match was made after a relative offered a DNA sample. A coalition of federal, state, county, and local agencies is in place and ready to keep the public safe during the World Cup matches that begin Monday. Michelle Esteban with Como News begins our coverage.
1: From the Coast Guard, which will patrol the waterways, escorting every ferry on match days, to FEMA, which has allocated $19 million to defend against unauthorized drones.
4: We've trained and rehearsed a range of scenarios, and we have identified staging areas in the event that we need to have life-saving teams come into this area.
1: The Seattle Police Department has incident command and control throughout the event.
5: There's going to be a very strong police presence at both the stadium area as well as all of our fan celebration sites.
1: Their officers will be easy to spot in special neon green shirts, and they'll get support from officers from 11 different police departments and help from CCTV cameras, which will now be activated during the World Cup.
8: Yeah, Seattle Mayor's decision to turn on those surveillance cameras in the stadium district continues to cause controversy. She initially said that they would only be turned on if there was a credible threat during the World Cup. Well, a couple weeks ago, Wilson said she had been briefed on just such a threat. Seattle City Council President Joy Hollingsworth says she's not aware of that threat.
6: I know that there's a large amount of safety precautions that we're putting in as a city, and I don't want to scare the public because it's going to be safe for the World Cup.
8: Hollingsworth says she's frustrated that Wilson has not followed through on the camera legislation approved last year.
6: If you do want cameras, it doesn't mean that you want people surveilled and people to be snatched up off the streets. There's a middle piece here where I know I've been actively trying to bring people to the conversation.
8: Councilmember Bob Kettle has suggested that Mayor Wilson has violated the city's CCTV ordinance. And there's been a heat advisory posted just in time for the first day of World Cup play on Monday with temperatures nearing 90 degrees. So keep this in mind. You should keep yourself hydrated, especially if you're going out to the match. When FIFA World Cup soccer kicks off Monday, we could experience the warmest temperatures so far this year. FIFA's decided that they will allow ticketed fans to bring in one bottle of water into the stadium here in Seattle, as well as other stadiums hosting World Cup matches. There's just one catch. It has to be an unopened, factory-sealed 20-ounce bottle of water. You cannot bring in your own refillable water bottle, empty or full. In other news from this past week, the city of Seattle is putting new large-scale data centers on hold for now while it studies what they could mean for utility bills, water use, and other issues. Northwest News Radio's Jeff Pogula reports.
10: The city council has unanimously approved an emergency moratorium on new large data centers. This comes after Seattle City Light was approached by four companies looking at five major projects that could draw enough electricity to power about 300,000 homes. Some people who testified Tuesday said a one-year pause doesn't go far enough.
11: We want a permanent outright ban on AI data centers right now. These facilities poison communities. They drive up electricity costs, and all for what?
10: In addition to the moratorium, the council is also asking city departments and the mayor's office to study the effects of data centers on the grid, water, and utility rates. Recommendations and proposed legislation are due by January. Jeff Pogula, Northwest News Radio.
8: Our locally based warehouse giant is seeing record demand for its cheaper gas as fuel prices continue to climb. Costco executives say the final 5 weeks of the quarter brought the highest volume of fuel sales in the company's 50-year history. CEO Ron Vacris says some locations needed fuel deliveries several times a day. And Jacob Two Trees, Oscar the Bird King, Pia the Peacekeeper, and friends are about to get a lot more company here in Washington. You've seen the trolls in Issaquah, on Vashon, in Bainbridge, in Ballard, and in West Seattle. Now 12 additional giant trolls will be built in the Tacoma area. Danish artist Thomas Dambo is returning to Washington to produce a dozen more trolls to be split between Point Defiant Zoo and Aquarium and Northwest Trek. The exhibit, called Trolls, a Field Study, will open October 15th.
0: This has been Northwest Rewind, our week in review of the area's top local stories. Now that you're caught up, be sure to join us first thing Monday for the Northwest Morning News with Brian Calvert and Denise Whitaker.
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3: Welcome into the Northwest Connect. I'm your host, Aaron Wright. We've got a really exciting show for you this week. Scott Carty is speaking with the new leader of United Way of King County. If the name Blair Taylor is familiar, that's because he served as a top leader for Starbucks and is now using his skills to help increase housing, food security, and education in our region. We've got a look at his plans ahead. And the World Cup excitement has swept the region, and fans from across the globe are getting up close and comfortable with the Seattle icon. Pike Place Market President and CEO Rachel Lichtenberg tells me all about the fun you can experience down at the market only during the World Cup.
4: Blair Hamilton Taylor, you are the new CEO of United Way of King County. Congratulations.
5: Well, thank you. Thank you, Scott.
4: And what does that mean to you?
5: Well, you know, this has been a long build up to this point. I've been deeply involved in the United Way of King County for the last many years. I chaired the board several years ago. I've been a member of the board in the past, served on the executive committee. And I love this organization. I love what they've done for the city and county. I love what their potential is. And so this is really a wonderful opportunity for me to kind of come home to the United Way again. And I think the potential of this organization to continue to do great things in the county and the region is immeasurable. So I couldn't be more excited about the opportunity and what lies ahead.
4: And for people who don't know, you have a very interesting path of getting here, that you were in leadership with Starbucks, that you were also part of the President Obama's efforts. Talk more about your path and your career path to get here.
5: Yeah, so I have one of those eclectic mixes of experiences. I've spent a lot of time in the private sector. I've spent probably a third of my career or so in the nonprofit sector. I've even spent some time in the public sector. So I had an opportunity to lead some big nonprofit initiatives over the years, including, as you mentioned, President Obama's My Brother's Keeper initiative, which was one of his signature initiatives. I led a very large nonprofit in Los Angeles, the LA Urban League. I've served on the boards of many other nonprofits. I currently chair the board of the Seattle Urban League, for example. So I've been really close to the community. If you go back, you know, a couple of decades ago, I led one of the largest, actually it was the largest, college access initiative for low-income communities around the 2000s. So the nonprofit sector has always been near and dear to my heart. The work is incredible. I love the missions that these organizations have. That said, I'm a business guy by training, MBA from UCLA's Anderson School, and I've spent a good chunk of my career in the private sector working for some big companies, most recently consulting world as a partner at PwC and then as Accenture and a practice leader in both of those organizations. And prior to that, what brought me to Seattle in the first place was an opportunity to work for Howard Schultz at Starbucks. I was a member of his senior team at Starbucks, and I kept my connection to the executives in Starbucks, to the business community in Starbucks, and of course, to the United Way in Starbucks. So it's been a career that's taken me across sectors. I also teach cross-sector leadership, at two universities, as an adjunct professor at UCLA's business school and also at Arizona State University. And their next generation service corps. So, you know, the notion of bringing these sectors together, I think, is such an important theme right now. And one of the things that I'm very excited about what the United Way can do in that kind of a space as well.
4: Blair Hamilton Taylor, you are the new CEO of United Way of King County. You mentioned Starbucks, and Starbucks is one of a couple of companies that have decided to make some moves with some of their corporate headquarters. Is that something

0: you see as having an impact locally on your fundraising, or do those relationships that you have hold up to keep that connection going?
1: You know, I think we'd be remiss if we didn't pause and acknowledge that, you know, some of these companies moving their headquarters can have some significant impacts to the region. And, you know, I for one, as a former Starbucks executive, hate to see them pick up and move so much of their operations and headquarters to another state. Do I think it will impact? I do. I think it will impact all nonprofits, particularly if the trend continues. It's important to understand that in the era we're living in now, business has a role. Business has a role in helping to solve social problems, and business has a role in working with the nonprofit sector and working with the public sector. And we've got to figure out how to get that combination going in the best way possible for Seattle. I was the president of the Starbucks Foundation when I was there as one of the hats I wore. I was chief community officer. I ran global HR for Starbucks for a time when I was there. So I had a lot of different hats. And one of the things I saw when I was at Starbucks was a company that was really committed to doing things to reinforce the community. We were a big supporter of the United Way, for example, supporting a number of their events and supporting the organization overall. And that's when I actually joined the board when I was a senior executive at Starbucks. So companies need to be involved right now. The solutions that we need, the resources that they have, the innovations that companies can bring. And I say this all the time, and I'll say it again here, Scott. The problems are too big for any one sector to solve. I mean, they just are. We've got issues that government cannot solve by itself. The private sector cannot solve by itself. The nonprofit sector cannot solve by itself. So the three-legged stool needs to collaborate to get some of these issues addressed in a scalable way. And so, yeah, every time we see a company pick up and leave the region, that means the jobs are leaving. That means the people are leaving who could volunteer. That means the resources are leaving. That means the innovation talent around helping to creatively address issues is leaving. Those are big blows. And so I have no reserve about how hard that is of a pill to swallow when we see a big company making that kind of decision. My hope is, and my belief is, we've got enough of a base here in this great city. We've got enough companies who are interested in trying to get engaged in a deeper way. We've got employees who really want to get involved and volunteer and put their shoulder to solving some of the problems that we have, that we will continue to turn the corner. But make no mistake about it, that's not a trend to be ignored. That's a big deal. And it's not just for the nonprofit sector. It's for the entire region, or for the economic well-being of everyone in the region, that that these companies stick around.
0: And obviously, you know this challenge going into accepting this new role. So it seems clear that you're not afraid of it and that you're ready and up to it.
1: You know what? There's not a problem that I've seen that can't be solved. I honestly, you know, in my heart, I'm an optimist. I'm also pragmatic. I'm a pragmatic leader who maintains his optimistic point of view. And so yes, I'm going in clear-eyed and sober and looking at the problems that we face and understanding that there's some systemic issues across, from homelessness to education to economic gaps and inequalities to, you know, substance abuse to, you know, all kinds of things that we have to be able to figure out how to solve collectively. And I'm not suggesting that the United Way or any one single organization can solve all those things. But what I do believe is it's going to take an organization or organizations like this one that can hopefully be a convener, can bring some of those parties together, can speak the language. You know, one of the things I found in working across different sectors, there's a lot of misunderstanding. So if you don't know how to speak the language of the private sector, or speak the language of the nonprofit sector, or speak the language of the public sector, that's how the gaps and fissures start to begin to form. And so I feel like one of the things I have from my experience and my journey is an ability to cross those different sectors and bring them together in a collaborative way. And I've had experience and success doing that. And I think that's what's needed right now. And so I have no illusions about how challenging the work is, or, you know, how difficult it is, some of these problems are to solve. I'm not Pollyannish at all, but I do believe they're solvable. I do believe we have the talent, we have the resources, we have the people, we have the ingenuity, and I believe we also have the willpower. Now, bringing all that together is not an easy task, but I think that this organization can be a part of that solution.
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3: I'm E.S. Henry for Northwest News Radio. The head of Seattle's Downtown Association claims that new data shows the impact of city taxes on business in the city and says that funds raised from a new payroll tax have been used differently than originally proposed. Association President John Scholes says that business in Bellevue is better than ever and points to the Amazon Towers, a business that could have been in downtown Seattle if the business climate were different. Como's Chris Daniels with the details.
4: Bellevue is rocking and rolling. Lots of job growth there. We've not seen the same job growth in Seattle.
5: Downtown Seattle Association President John Scholes says a new data analysis makes an argument that the city's payroll tax on big employers has pushed jobs to the east side.
3: The payroll tax implemented in 2020 has been amended over the years to help balance the city budget and not build affordable housing as originally planned. Scholes points to data analysis that suggests the jumpstart tax is pushing business out of the city and says that Seattle has lost nearly 30,000 jobs due to payroll taxes and licensing fees. Two opposing sides have intensified campaigns on transgender athletes participating in school sports. Let's Go Washington, a conservative organization, proposed initiatives to restrict transgender athletes from participating in sporting events in anything other than their gender assigned at birth. They also presented an initiative to restore a parent's bill of rights that was approved, then modified by the state legislature last year. No Hate in Washington State has the backing of the American Civil Liberties Union and officially launched their campaign against those measures earlier this week. We'll see morning clouds for the rest of the weekend with sunny skies around the Sound in the afternoons. High temperatures will stay in the mid-70s.
2: 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Then at 7, the Dallas Wings soar into the Emerald City for a showdown with the storm. But Seattle's got the home court advantage and diehard fans ready to bring the thunder. The Seattle Storm versus the Dallas Wings. 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
8: 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Our next event in Bellevue on June 25th features the Golden Mermaid. That's the nickname of Aileen Copa-Ropa, who swam for Panama and served as her country's flag bearer in three Olympic Games. 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
0: Blair Hamilton Taylor, the new CEO of United Way of King County. You know, as a guy who grew up around here, I can think of the United Way of King County TV ads and promotions or efforts that I've seen over many, many years, all the way back to the Seattle Seahawks, you know, the NFL and the United Way ads. What sort of understanding of coming into this, knowing that this is a 105-year-old nonprofit in our region with history, what sort of new things do you plan to do for the United Way of King County?
1: You know, Scott, it's not like you've been around Seattle for a while, but you may not be old enough to remember that old Oldsmobile commercial from 40 years ago that said, it's not your father's Oldsmobile.
0: Oh, yeah.
1: And I would say this, you know, yes, this is an organization that's been around for a long time, right? But it's not your father's United Way. There's really good things about having been around for 100 years, you know, and because you've shown you have stability. You've shown you can change with the times. You've shown that you're resilient. You've shown that you obviously are doing something that is resonating with people, populations and constituents. So all that is really positive, but it's also, this is a new day. I mean, we are facing some of the issues. Just as an example, some of the advent of AI, right? And what's going to happen with that and with jobs, with entry-level jobs and with, you know, second-level jobs for individuals. And what is that going to mean for the workforce? Is there a role that an organization like the United Way can play in upskilling and training and getting people prepared for the jobs of the future as the jobs of the past or what we've seen so far, thus far in the 21st century start to disappear. So, you know, that 100 years ago, you couldn't have thought about that 10 years ago, 5 years ago, yeah, right? Yeah. So this is also about nimbleness. It's about how quickly can you respond? And nobody has a crystal ball. So I'm not pretending that I do, and I'm not pretending that this organization does, but there are some trend lines that you can look at and say, I can see where that's going. One of them with our labor force is if we don't do some upskilling and training, particularly for the lowest income communities, we're going to have a massive schism on our hands that is going to be highly detrimental, not just for this region, but for the nation. And so you can see that coming. So the question is, what do we do in a combination of those different three sectors that we just talked about to try to head some of that off, to try to anticipate that, to try to make sure we're doing things at scale that are preparing those communities for what is inevitable at this point? And I'm not trying to be, you know, a downer or anything, but that's really inevitable. Like, you can see that coming. That's a tidal wave forming. It's already formed and it's cresting. And so I think there is an opportunity to start thinking about those things, start positioning ourselves accordingly, take advantage of the organizations that can do some things at scale and start you know, putting the chess pieces on the board in a way that leads us to victory. And so that's what I'm intent upon trying to do. And I'm anxious and I'm excited about that. And I'm also going to be very methodical about it all at the same time, because we have to move quickly, but we also have to move strategically. And in my heart of hearts, I'm a strategy guy. That's what I've done in organizations that I've been a part of. And that's what we're going to do here. But make no mistake, time is not on our side. This is not, you can't analyze this problem for 3 years. Okay. The one that I just described, yep, or many of the others that we face.
0: Yeah. It's a matter of, you're going to have to start making changes. And what an interesting challenge to be facing in a tech center like Seattle in the Northwest. But in that, you touched on something that I want to make sure that people have an understanding of what it is the United Way actually does. It's not just a matter of getting money, handing out money. You talked about jobs. You talked about all of those different aspects. Help this new area that you're coming into understand what it is the United Way of King County does.
1: Yeah, so it's a great question. So the United Way historically has been one of the agents of change and uplifting for historically disenfranchised populations or lower income communities. And so we do that across the educational sector. We provide all kinds of services. We provide mentorship programs. We do that by financial services for communities, for individuals, tax services for individuals who need support with filing their taxes and getting their refunds. We do it with programs that support the homeless and giving them a pathway to housing. We provide funding for organizations that help provide housing for those who are homeless. We do it for youth-focused programs, for helping engage with young people when they desperately need it and they may find themselves going off on the wrong track, and we help to get them back on the right track. So there are programs across a number of different sectors. Are a number of different parts of the Seattle mosaic, if you will. What I think needs to happen now is, I don't intend for us to change sort of the baseline of many of the things that we're doing, because you're right. We are both a funder, meaning we receive funds and we pass those through to other organizations. And then we are also a direct service program provider. So we provide some services ourselves, for example, in the tax services that I talked about. But what I expect us to do now is to figure out, what is the slice of the pie? What is the area in Seattle that has desperate need where we can build this coalition to scale and effectively try to solve as best we can an issue? And I don't know what that is yet. Like, that's part of what the honeymoon period, if there is such a thing for me coming into this role, is about. It's going to be about taking a look and a strategic look at where can we dive deeper. And that may be homelessness, that may be around education, that may be around job and skills training, which we've done historically. And as I said, trying to figure out, how do you get populations ready for the jobs of the future? So that's part of what the strategic, you know, rapid strategic process will be, is determining what's our big swing, what is our North Star going to be, even while we continue to provide many of these other really important and critical services to the city and county.
0: Blair Hamilton Taylor, a question I love to ask people when they get to a CEO position or they've achieved great success in corporate roles or leadership is, what did you want to be when you were a kid?
1: I went through a whole bunch of cycles, Scott, when I was a kid. My dad was a lawyer, African-American lawyer, which was not easy to achieve, a man born in, you know, in the era that he was born in. My mom was a master's degree, went on to Yale to get her master's degree. So my parents stressed education in our household from a very, very young age. And all five of my brothers went on to college, and four went on to get their graduate degrees. And so when I came out and was coming up, I just thought the world was full of possibilities. I never for a moment thought that, you know, I wouldn't go to college. I was programmed to go to college from a young age. I never for a moment thought I wouldn't own a house in a few years after I started working. I believed that I would. And so I think somewhere I always had this instinct that I was supposed to do something to help people. Like that has always been a part of me, like the service part. My parents were big servants, community servants. My mom was a member of the town board, ran for office, political office. And so I just thought like, one day I'll go into politics. And I actually did run for political office years ago. Got slaughtered, by the way.
0: You learned your lesson, huh?
1: Yeah. But I always knew that I would come back to service in some way. And I had this combination as I got a little bit older and started heading off to college that I had a business mind and I wanted to continue. So I was an economics major at Amherst College and then went on and got my MBA from UCLA. But that passion for community, that passion for serving other people, even when I was a brand manager at Pepsi, I was the guy who after work was volunteering and doing as much as I could to help the community. I was a big brother and I was doing all kinds of things. And so I would also try to bend my job to support communities. I was the guy who would be like, I know we're doing this big sale, but can we also support this high school over here? Mm. And I remember sitting in those meetings and, you know, the Pepsi team leaders would look at me and go, well, Blair, you're doing really well. So if you want to give $25,000 in high school, go ahead and do it. It's fine, you know. And so that was always part of my heart. What happened as my career began to unfold was a realization that like I have to figure out a way to combine those things. I have to figure out a way to combine my strategic desires and my strategic thinking with organizations or a career path that will allow me to sort of do both, to kind of walk in both worlds. And that's where I started to get into the nonprofit sector. 25 years ago or so, and 20 years ago, and that's where I started to think maybe it's a politics thing, and then I found that there are jobs in corporate America that are really cool jobs, like the job I had. Howard Schultz created the chief community officer job for me, and it was a fantastic opportunity to work within a corporation doing good things all across the country and all across the world and using that force, that workforce of then 275,000 people as a force for good. And so that's the kind of thing that I started to say, well, maybe there's a melding of these two things. Maybe there's a world that sort of coexists in the middle. And that's when I, had an opportunity to be a president of a foundation. And so I think my vision for my life started at a young age as wanting to be a servant, and it kind of evolved over time into what does that actually look like? I talk to young people all the time now at colleges and universities about, if you want to do good things for the world, it doesn't necessarily mean you have to be in a nonprofit. Like you can do that avocationally. You can do that in some corporate jobs. You can do that from a government position. There's a lot of different pathways that are open to those who have that passion to serve others and uplift communities. And I've just been fortunate enough to be able to find positions that have let me feed both of those desires in my heart.
0: It seems like it is something that is deep within you. And growing up to see your father face the challenges he faced, but also to see the opportunity that you had. And as you said, you and your brothers all graduated from college. That must give you perspective for those who don't see those opportunities and how you can work to help them achieve that as well.
1: Yeah, I will tell you, I was at a session this morning with the team, and one of the things I said to them was, if you ever want to know if you're a leader, look behind you and see who's following, okay? And I mean, who's willingly following you. And if you don't have anybody, ask yourself some tough questions about whether you're really a leader. And what I would say to you in this conversation is one of the things that makes my heart the most filled and the most warm is the fact that, I have a whole bunch of mentees. I have people who have followed me from company to company or organization to organization who wanted to work for me again. I have people who I've helped, and I'm not bragging. I'm just saying, I think this is the definition of leadership. Like, you have to be able to say, my goal is not just for me to have as many cars in the driveway as I can. I'm not against that. If somebody wants to accumulate wealth, that's fine. But this life needs to be about more than that. And so who is behind you? Who are you bringing along? Who are you mentoring? What are you doing for communities that need help? And once you've achieved something, my goodness, then it's really time to stop and ask yourself some questions about who's back there. And you know, it's not because I'm your boss or I'm the drill sergeant and you're the private. It's because you want to follow me because I have moral values. I have integrity. I am, you know, helping to create a bigger vision, and I'm caring about other people, and I'm displaying that in real tangible ways. I think that's what leadership is about. And so, yes, it matters to me that, you know, there have been people whose lives I've been fortunate enough to touch. And I consider that, I consider that a gift from God. I'm not kidding. I really do. It's a distinct honor and pleasure for me to be able to serve other people and help and uplift other people. And quite frankly, I think that's a big part of the reason I'm here in this life. I'm not trying to be, you know, too hyperbolic about that. Or I'm serious. I mean, I think it really is a big reason for being. And it's given me a lot of say. You know, the old expression, you give and you get more than you give, right? And I've found that to be true over and over and over again. And so my hope is that, you know, that spirit becomes even more contagious because we need it now. We need it now more than ever before, perhaps, not just in Seattle, but all over.
0: A servant's heart is a great thing to have, and it's a great thing to know as well. Blair Hamilton Taylor, congratulations on becoming the CEO of the United Way of King County. Obviously, you've been familiar with the organization, being on the board and directing the board, but now you are in the big office to make sure that you're making the advancements for that organization, and we wish you the very best.
1: Well, thanks, Scott, and I appreciate you taking some time. And our listeners, please reach out to the United Way, and we will find a way to help and also to put you to work if you want to help. So we look forward to engaging with your audience too, and I appreciate the time with you.
0: You as well. Thanks for being on Northwest News Radio.
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5: We're less than 24 hours away from Seattle hosting Team USA as they take on Australia in the FIFA World Cup 2026. 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Pike Place Market President and CEO Rachel Lichtenberg joining me now to explain some of the fun you can only see during the World Cup. So, Rachel, I've got to ask you, what is it like Pike Place Market being at the center of all the excitement this week?
14: I just stepped off the street from the center of the market to spend time with you, Aaron, and the level of palatable joy, the vibes are just incredible. It is just a hub of just high energy joy. It's like the long nights, it's just what a beautiful time to welcome the world. What a beautiful time to be stewards of the market and, have a lot of our locals here, but certainly the welcoming the world thing is, it's on.
5: And you mentioned that extra sunshine is, I think our sunset's around 9 o'clock, and that's really good for the night market you guys are hosting right now. I think it's Thursday night. We're recording this Thursday. Match day, USA, Australia is Friday, but this is something folks can go check out tonight.
14: So tonight, 5 till 10 p.m., it is our Welcoming the World Night Market, and this will be our biggest night market ever. And as measured by how many folks we have participating, so we have over 60 artisan craftspeople that will be set up this evening. We have a dozen or so farmers present. We have a ton of international food and beverage that will be on the street of Pike Place on the bricks. And this community is all about it. The beauty is it is our chance, certainly as a market community, to welcome the world, but also we are hearing from so many Seattle locals, Seattle and regional locals, that they will be here to help us welcome the world. And so I think we're just in for a night of absolute joy.
5: And it's such a unique experience, something you can't get all year round. And you guys are also going to have a big party for the match day as USA takes on Australia on Friday.
14: We will be setting up a watch party on the northern end of Pike Place on the bricks. And so we'll have a large screen. So a chance to actually be in the market, viewing this match, this Friday, Saturday, Sunday. We also have our Sip and Savor program occurring. So that chance to have a beverage with for responsibly have a beverage, 21 plus, while watching. We're thrilled about tonight with the night market, and then also so thrilled to be a part of the action in terms of hosting a watch party on Friday.
5: Certainly an exciting time for Pike Place Market in all of Seattle as we welcome the globe here for the World Cup 2026. Rachel Lichtenberg, thanks for being here today.
14: Thank you so much, Aaron.
5: 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Thanks for tuning in, and we'll see you next week.
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19: From ABC News, I'm Dave Packer. Iran saying it's reclosed the Strait of Hormuz just days after the U.S.-Iran ceasefire deal. Iranian media says this is in response to Israel's continued strikes in Lebanon. ABC's Selena Wang.
20: That framework of a deal signed between the U.S. and Iran stipulates that all hostilities must end. That would include between Israel and Lebanon. But the problem is that neither Israel nor Lebanon were party to that deal.
19: But does Israel want this deal? Executive Vice President at the Quincy Institute, Trita Percy.
21: If there is a deal between the United States and Iran, and if the sanctions are lifted, from their standpoint, this will be a huge strategic defeat for Israel. Israel would prefer for this war to continue.
19: Meanwhile, Iran says it's sending a delegation to Switzerland for talks with the U.S. on the American side. J.D. Vance flew to Geneva Saturday and will be joined by Special Envoy Steve Witkoff and Jared Kushner at the negotiating table. Dangerous flash flooding across the South as the remnants of Tropical Storm Arthur continue to unleash torrential rain. A state of emergency in Mississippi.
3: Thunderstorms pounding parts of an already soaked Mississippi, swamping roads and flooding neighborhoods, raising the threat for even more high water. Mississippi's governor warning the state is far from in the clear.
4: There's actually an elevated flooding risk in virtually every county in our state.
3: In San Antonio, Texas, first responders carrying out multiple water rescues. Waterways there overflowing.
19: Team USA looking ahead after a hard-fought win against Australia. ABC's Christian Cordero.
22: Fans packed watch parties from coast to coast with the host Emerald City decked out in red, white, and blue. Oh!
23: 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It's like we knew it was going to happen.
24: 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It was electric. 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
26: 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Learn more about BRICS, industry leaders, and their market predictions for the future, along with what you might expect to see in terms of precious metal performance in the weeks and months ahead. 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
19: Researchers in North Carolina say a native beetle species is increasingly damaging blueberry crops in the southeastern part of the state, adding to challenges already posed by ongoing dry conditions. Researcher Kenneth Gearsett.
27: It's kind of surprising that we're seeing them in, you know, shifting to blueberries. It's been putting a lot of stress on these bushes.
19: Blueberry farmer Dragos Pampas says there's not much that he can do to fight the pests.
28: We just hope that the sunshine and the rain will provide our berries for our clients.
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29: I'm E.S. Henry for Northwest News Radio. The head of Seattle's Downtown Association claims that new data shows the impact of city taxes on business in the city and says that funds raised from a new payroll tax have been used differently than originally proposed. Association President John Scholes says the business in Bellevue is better than ever and points to the Amazon Tower as a business that could have been in downtown Seattle if the business climate were different. Como's Chris Daniels with the details.
30: Bellevue is rocking and rolling. Lots of job growth there. We've not seen the same job growth in Seattle.
5: Downtown Seattle Association President John Scholes says a new data analysis makes an argument that the city's payroll tax on big employers has pushed jobs to the east side.
29: The payroll tax implemented in 2020 has been amended over the years to help balance the city budget and not build affordable housing as originally planned. Scholes points to data analysis that suggests the jumpstart tax is pushing business out of the city and says that Seattle has lost nearly 30,000 jobs due to payroll taxes and licensing fees. Two opposing sides have intensified campaigns on transgender athletes participating in school sports. Let's Go Washington, a conservative organization, proposed initiatives to restrict transgender athletes from participating in sporting events in anything other than their gender assigned at birth. They also presented an initiative to restore a parent's Bill of Rights that was approved, then modified by the state legislature last year. No Hate in Washington State has the backing of the American Civil Liberties Union and officially launched their campaign against those measures earlier this week. We'll see morning clouds for the rest of the weekend with sunny skies around the Sound in the afternoons. High temperatures will stay in the mid-70s.
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5: President Trump returns from overseas, gloating about the deal he made with Iran. But not everyone likes the agreement.
32: As he arrived in Washington, he posted on social media that essentially those who don't like the deal, and I'm paraphrasing his post here, are foolish and losers. He describes them as either jealous bad people or stupid.
0: Plus, is the country facing yet another round of economic headwinds?
1: Key policymakers in the Fed are increasingly worried about rising inflation.
0: And security at the World Cup in an era of political violence and the use of drones by bad actors.
6: This is where we're moving to, and we've got to get, in my view, better prepared.
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0: Well, as always, there's a lot to discuss this week, but we have to begin in the Middle East. Days after it was first announced by President Trump, U.S. officials on Wednesday finally detailed what is in the Memorandum of Understanding with Iran, the MOU, as it's called, and its terms were read aloud by officials in a call with reporters as Mr. Trump spoke at the G7 summit in France. Now, there's been a lot of criticism on both sides about what is in this deal, so let's bring in ABC's Stephen Portnoy from Washington, D.C., and what do we know so far?
32: Well, we've been read out, as you say, the 14 points in this agreement, which the president put his own signature on last night at the Palace of Versailles as he was feted by the French president, winding down his trip. As he arrived in Washington this morning, he posted on social media that essentially those who don't like the deal, and I'm paraphrasing his post here, are foolish and losers. He describes them as either jealous, bad people, or stupid. And he may be referring to people in his own party. He certainly was talking about regional allies, and certainly it's been reported that many officials in Israel are unhappy with this. But what does it do? It provides for immediate relief for Iran in the form of sanctions relief. The United States says it will waive sanctions and allow Iran to sell oil into the global marketplace right away. Iran pledges that it will allow safe passage toll-free through the Strait of Hormuz at least for 60 days and then work with its neighboring country, Oman, on some sort of broader framework for the strait, which raises the question, what about on day 61? Will there be tolls then for safe passage? This agreement has Iran reaffirming that it will not procure or develop nuclear weapons. It's a reaffirmation because, well, Iran made that same pledge during Barack Obama's presidency in the Joint Plan of Action, the JCPOA. This also pledges, as also has Iran pledging, that it will take part in downblending of its enriched uranium stockpile on site under international supervision. The United States pledges that it will work with the international partners in the region to create a $300 billion fund for economic development in Iran, and ultimately work to eliminate all sanctions on Iran as Iran further implements a broader agreement, which will take place over, you know, maybe months or years. But the whole idea is it's 60 days to reach these agreements on some pretty complicated things, including the stockpile of enriched uranium. So suffice it to say, there's a lot to it. And it also involves the unfreezing of assets, which the president describes as not our money, but Iran's money. And, you know, it's just a distant example. This is distant from what the president described as unconditional surrender months ago. Yesterday he said, well, if we kept the war going, it would lead to economic catastrophe. And he says he doesn't want to be like the late, great Herbert Hoover, who was president in 1929 at the start of the Great Depression.
0: Well, a lot of people seizing on this $300 billion international fund to help restore Iran's economy. Republicans, including President Trump, criticized Barack Obama for, quote, giving Iran billions of dollars in the last Iran deal. And now he's kind of doing the same thing. So what's going on here?
32: This is what I suppose it took to get a deal. What we heard from the president was a pragmatic defense of all these things. Again, saying that there'd be economic catastrophe if the war continued, that it's Iran's assets, that the global supply of oil has been depleted in with respect to oil reserves over the course of the war. And he said there'd be bedlam in just a few more weeks if those reserves are completely depleted. And so essentially he's saying this is the way it has to be, folks, even if there are criticisms, and there are many. Bill Cassidy, the Republican senator from Louisiana, said that Ronald Reagan would be turning over in his grave if he were to see what his successor agreed to here.
0: And then another former critic of any deal with Iran, now the face of the White House effort to sell it to Congress. How did Vice President J.D. Vance get put into such a position?
32: Well, he was assigned the task, and the president said that he would either take the credit for the deal if it works out or blame J.D. It's interesting that the president at Versailles signed this document himself, even though it was already said by the vice president that the president had previously signed it. He signed it on his birthday last Sunday ahead of the UFC fight. That there was some sort of e-signing or docu-sign of it. Now the president himself has affixed his own signature, which makes you wonder what the vice president is doing participating in another ceremony to sign it. How many signatures do we need, and which one is the formal one? I guess it's sort of an open question.
0: And does this need to be ratified by the Senate?
32: Well, it's not a treaty, but there is a law that dates back to the Obama era that Congress passed that says that if there is an agreement with Iran, it has to be submitted to Congress for essentially a review process. And, the whole idea here would be that Congress would have to pass a resolution of disapproval. The president would then have to either sign, veto, or it would have to be enacted into law over his veto, which would reject the agreement. So the answer to your question is no.
0: That's ABC's Stephen Portnoy from Washington.
31: Still to come:
0: the war in Iran's effect on the U.S. economy and the possibility of higher interest rates.
31: When the Northwest Politicast returns after this.
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0: Welcome back to the Northwest Politicast. I'm Jeff Pogola. In the Federal Reserve's first interest rate meeting with Chair Kevin Warsh, the banking system left interest rates unchanged this week. However, as the war with Iran raised inflation numbers, nine members of the Fed's Board of Governors expect an interest rate hike this year. So what does this mean for American households right now? Let's bring in Mason Leith. He is an ABC News digital reporter from New York. And we were having so much talk about the potential for rate cuts or rates being steady, and now we're talking about rate hikes. That's just going to make things worse for Americans, isn't it?
12: So exactly like you were saying, you know, this is the first interest rate decision under new Fed Chair Kevin Warsh, and they left rates unchanged. But the bigger story here that you were talking about is that key policymakers in the Fed are increasingly worried about rising inflation. And so that's why we saw 9 of the 19 governors who submitted forecasts for the year expecting at least one interest rate hike before the end of the year. And so this is a dramatic reversal from just a few months ago, because a majority of officials were still expecting rate cuts. And the reason here again is inflation. Federal officials expect that the end of the year inflation rate could be 3.6%. And this is almost double the Fed's long-term inflation target of 2%. So this is why we're seeing people now saying that, you know, likely, you know, rates could go up by the end of the year.
0: I can't imagine that President Trump is happy about this, because he had the back and forth with the previous Fed chair, Jerome Powell, over whether or not to lower interest rates. And there was the talk of him being fired. And now the president's pick to replace him is saying not only we not lower rates, we may raise them. That's got to anger the White House.
12: Oh, absolutely. And I'm sure the White House, I mean, if I had to guess, they're not happy about this. And it's interesting because we're already seeing some notable signs of change under Chair Kevin Warsh. You know, the Fed statement that we saw was significantly shorter than in recent years. And one official did not even submit an economic forecast at all, which most experts believe was actually Warsh himself, given his past criticism of the Fed's forecasting process. So it's really interesting because all eyes are still on Chair Kevin Warsh. You know, this is his first meeting leading the Fed, and investors and consumers around the country are listening very closely to his comments, as well as people in Capitol Hill and people at the White House, for clues about whether

0: making things more expensive to come in and out of the country, and that affects what we're seeing with inflation heavily.
1: Certainly something that is a direct 180 from what the president campaigned on. I mean, he campaigned on high prices, blamed it on Joe Biden, and now the war in Iran, as it sounds, is what's causing additional inflation.
0: Absolutely, absolutely. And that's why I think these midterm elections coming up are going to be really, really interesting to watch. And we'll have to watch them very closely, because a lot of the things that the current administration campaigned on, the mandates that they said they were going to bring, so far they have not brought. You know, most Americans that I've spoken to and most experts that I've spoken to say the economy is actually in a worse place. But, you know, the good news is now that things in the Middle East do seem to be cooling off. Gas prices are coming down. So hopefully, you know, we're on the other side of things now.
1: And that was going to bring me to my next question. You mentioned the gas prices. We were talking about all the price of oil and everything skyrocketing, but gas prices are starting to come down. How much of an effect is that expected to have on the rest of the economy?
0: Expected to have a big effect. You know, gas prices are now under $4. I think they're $3.94. And this is the first time that we're seeing the below $4 mark in months. And this is very welcome news for consumers, because gas prices are obviously, you know, one of the most visible expenses that Americans see every week and every day. But it's interesting, because when the Fed is making its decision based off of interest rates, they're not necessarily looking at, you know, gas prices by the day. They're looking at what they believe the long-term economic forecast to be in this country. And gas price is only a small part of that. So while gas prices coming down definitely is a great sign for our economy, you know, it doesn't necessarily move the needle huge for the people in charge of the Fed. But, you know, one thing that's really great is that the conflict in Iran does seem to be winding down. And so, you know, this impact is likely to be huge on energy markets. Oil and gas are going to come down. So this will lower energy costs in the short term for everywhere here in America. So this is good news for inflation, good news for consumers, and good news for everyone going to the pump.
1: But that's going to take some time, as we've seen, whether it's this conflict in the Middle East or previous conflicts or different factors altogether. Oil prices will spike very quickly, but it takes much, much longer for them to come down.
0: Absolutely. It's like we always say, you know, they go up like a rocket and it comes down like a feather. You know, it takes a long time for these things to come down. And the other part of this, too, is that even though they are coming down, and it's an extremely fragile situation, if hostilities erupt in the Middle East again, like they have been going back and forth, you know, all of this could spike right back up again. So it's a very precarious situation. So that's why I feel like a lot of experts that I've talked to, you know, they're happy about it, but it's a very, you know, kind of tentative happy, which it could go back up again soon.
1: All right, Mason Leith, ABC News reporter from New York, thank you so much.
0: Thank you for having me.
2: Coming up next,
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5: Welcome back to the Northwest Politicast. I'm Jeff Pogula. Last weekend's reported close call during the White House UFC matches, in which we know that some people were plotting a drone and sniper attack on those who were ringside, sparking new concerns among the anti-terrorism establishment. ABC News crime and terrorism analyst Brad Garrett is joining us now, and this seemed rather fantastical when we first heard about it a few days ago. People looking to attack the White House with drones. So what did you think initially when you heard about this plot?
6: Well, obviously I was horrified that that somebody could maybe pull this off. But Jeff, I think the issue here is that would be one of the more difficult places to attack from the standpoint of what technology the military and law enforcement have in or around Washington to intercept drones. That's one aspect. The other is the idea that you could even then launch a ground attack, if you can imagine how many buildings are covered, and so forth and so on. So the short answer is, I was horrified by the idea. I didn't think it was realistic that they could pull it off. Now, having said that, all they would have had to have done is get one drone anywhere near the White House that would create a panic. You could understand what that would do. So it made me think more about drone and drone technology. And as you and the audience know, the Ukrainian-Russian war, Iran, us and Israel, a number of wars in Iraq and Syria have used drones. It's interesting because this morning they're reporting that Ukraine was able to attack an oil depot or refining place 10 miles from the Kremlin. It really lit up like you could get that close to the Kremlin with drones and actually blow things up. So I share that in that there is advancements in drones that we have to be really cognizant of. And I'm not convinced we're really equipped to do the counter drone thing. Certain areas, certain bases, of course, we probably are sensitive locations, but the everyday location where crowds form or whatever, and a radar will pick up a drone, but that doesn't really help you stop it. It just lets you know it's there.
5: And then this comes as the World Cup is going on. And here in Seattle, the U.S. team is going to be playing tomorrow. There's always concerns about security at events like this. But as you say, down at Lumen Field, they don't have the defenses that the White House would have.
6: They don't, but I will tell you that every venue, which is, I think, worldwide, like over 80, have anti-drone systems. Now, they're not specifying what that is. That's going to be, Jeff, multi-layers of from detection to actually can you jam the signal that it's sending to a number of things that would disable it, at least to stop it from getting to its location. So we'll see. I mean, obviously, we haven't had any incident around the World Cup. Hopefully, we won't. But I just think it's something we can't ignore because it is what's going on in the world today. I mean, drug cartels are using drones to surveil the border to figure out where law enforcement is or where there are places they can get people to pass through on the border. In fact, apparently they're using drones even to smuggle drugs into the country. Now, not in large quantities, probably, but the point being, this is where we're moving to, and we've got to get, in my view, better prepared.
5: And what does that mean, better prepared? Is it new laws? Is it specific countermeasures? How do you fight this?
6: Well, I think two things. One is that you fight it through intelligence, which is what I think stopped, or at least stopped, the proposed attack that was supposed to occur over the weekend at the White House. I'm not convinced how far along that was. It certainly was talked about, but I think it got headed off. So that's one aspect. Obviously, the other is we have to be pretty reasonable about where we have the ability to intercept and disable drones. Now, I say that from the standpoint that I now know enough about drones that there are different types that can get around certain detection devices. I'm not convinced that the everyday bad guy that wants to do something here is that sophisticated, but I don't know how far off we are from that maybe becoming a reality. So the key here is reasonableness and as to where you place devices, detection, interception devices, but this could get potentially pretty complicated.
5: All right, ABC News crime and terrorism analyst Brad Garrett, thank you so much.
6: You're welcome. Take care, Jeff.
5: And that'll do it for this episode of the Northwest Politicast. Thank you for spending part of your day with us and following the discussions, debates, and decisions shaping politics and public policy across the Northwest. 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That helps more listeners find us, which helps keep this civil conversation going. You can also share this episode with someone else who cares about the topics we discussed today. I'm Jeff Pogula. Thank you for listening, and we'll be back next week.
7: It was supposed to fix a broken system.
8: Leaders pursuing corrective action after an audit found several $1 million in public funds missing from the King County Regional Homelessness Authority.
7: Now, the agency itself is fighting for survival.
5: The report says the agency burned through cash, went deep into the red, and could not reconcile millions of dollars in receivables.
7: Who is accountable? And what happens to people living on the streets?
9: Cats get 9 lives. This organization has had 10. It's time for it to go.
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10: ABC News, I'm Dave Packer. Iran saying it's reclosed the Strait of Hormuz just days after the U.S.-Iran ceasefire deal. Iranian media says it's in response to Israel's continued strikes in Lebanon. ABC's Selena White.
11: That framework of a deal signed between the U.S. and Iran stipulates that all hostilities must end. That would include between Israel and Lebanon. But the problem is that neither Israel nor Lebanon were party to that deal.
10: Both Iran and the U.S. sending delegations to Geneva for negotiations. The U.S. side will include Vice President J.D. Vance. Dangerous flash flooding across the south as the remnants of Tropical Storm Arthur continue unleashing torrential rain. A state of emergency in Mississippi, San Antonio, Texas. First responders carrying out multiple water rescues there. American soccer fans are turning their attention to Los Angeles. Thursday, Team USA will play a knockout round against Turkey. America notched its second win in Seattle Friday. This is ABC News.
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12: I'm E.S. Henry for Northwest News Radio. Seattle Mayor Katie Wilson has addressed the crime in the 12th and Jackson area and has announced plans to curb the crime taking place in some of the city's most troubled areas. In a conference held earlier this week, Wilson committed to an additional $1.1 million to fund additional supportive services. 12th and Jackson and Aurora Avenue have seen increased violence and crime in recent months, despite efforts to curb activity during World Cup events. Wilson plans to increase police presence in those areas and to attack open-air drug use. Police will also give extra attention to weapons possessions. Como's Joel Moreno reports that residents in the 12th and Jackson area haven't seen an improvement as of yet.
13: The mayor is making that area a new priority for police and promising more money for treatment and resources, but neighbors say it looks the same.
14: I don't see much different, to be honest, at all. I ride the bus every day, come down here, get on the train, and it's about the same every day and has been for about a year or so.
12: The state of Washington has reported that many of its financial shortfalls are due to insurance payouts and liability lawsuits against the state. In a memo released by the State Office of Financial Management this week, it's estimated that those legal payouts have pushed the state's budget $1.7 billion into the red. Many of those payouts have occurred in the state's child welfare system, and officials have authorized the system to continue operating in the face of that deficit. The state's supplemental budget had approved $1.1 billion to be paid into its insurance fund to make those payments, but the funds have not yet been allocated into that account. Sunny skies around the Sound this afternoon, with high temperatures staying in the mid-70s for the rest of the weekend.
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19: This is America This Week from Westwood One. A recap of the top stories from the week gone by. Coming up today on America This Week.
20: The White House delays Vice President J.D. Vance's trip to Switzerland to negotiate with Iranian leaders. I'm John Stolness in Washington.
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23: But I like it a little gamey.
21: I'm Richard Johnson.
24: California Governor Gavin Newsom says that the Justice Department is investigating him and his wife. I'm Lisa Dwyer.
25: A Mexican national in the U.S. illegally is identified as the ringleader of a planned terror attack at the White House. I'm Joan Jones.
26: In a runoff election Tuesday in Georgia, current Representative Mike Collins beat former football coach Derek Dooley. I'm Donna Water.
27: A Senate panel has abruptly postponed a confirmation hearing for National Intelligence Director nominee Jay Clayton. Sagar Magani, Washington.
19: All ahead on America This Week. You're listening to America This Week. I'm John Trout. U.S. and Iranian officials were supposed to meet in Switzerland to build upon the Memorandum of Understanding signed by the two countries earlier this week. But the White House has delayed Vice President J.D. Vance's trip to Davos. John Stolness has the latest from Washington.
20: In a statement, the White House blamed difficult logistics for negotiations for the delay, raising questions about what's next for future talks. A pan-Arab satellite news channel with close ties to Hezbollah reported earlier in the day that Iranian negotiators would not be going because of Israel's ongoing military campaign in Lebanon. Israeli cabinet officials are criticizing the deal and President Trump. Speaking at the White House briefing room, Vice President Vance warned them not to do that.
28: Donald J. Trump is the only head of state in the entire world who is sympathetic to the nation of Israel at this moment in time. If I was in the cabinet of the Israeli government, I might not be attacking the only powerful ally that I have anywhere left in the entire world.
20: Some Republican lawmakers are bristling at what was released in the MOU, specifically the removal of all economic sanctions, the release of frozen assets, and a $300 billion reconstruction fund for Iran that Vance said would only move forward if Iran cooperates. Senator Bill Cassidy, speaking to The Hill, is one of them.
29: This will go down as a tremendous foreign policy blunder. And Iran has learned that if they're willing to grab that Strait of Hormuz and choke it off, they can get the Western world to dance to their tune.
20: Republican Senator Roger Wicker, chair of the Armed Services Committee, said in a statement the $300 billion fund would, quote, make Iran's payoff under President Obama's 2015 deal look like a pittance by comparison. Vance urged Republicans critical of the deal to be patient.
28: Have a little bit of faith in the President of the United States. The idea that he is going to strike a deal that's been bad for the American people, it's preposterous.
20: The MOU also does nothing to eliminate Iran's ballistic missile stockpiles. Vance and President Trump said it would be unfair to deny Iran the ability to defend themselves. John Stolness, Washington.
13: Just days after the multi-million-dollar repair, repainting, and refitting of the reflecting pool on the National Mall in front of the Lincoln Memorial, a problem that's plagued the water for decades is back. Algae. More from correspondent Rich Johnson.
21: After thousands of gallons of new blue paint.
0: Think of it as a swimming pool. We have a color. It's called American flag blue.
21: And a renovation that cost about $14 million. Algae is quickly regrown in the reflecting pool water.
1: It was 100% waste and fun.
21: Maryland resident and pool owner Dana Pace was surveying the scene as National Park Service crews poured several gallons of hydrogen peroxide into the pool. She says the president is right in his assessment.
1: You have to treat it like a swimming pool with chemicals, chlorine, etc. And that's not what this pool was designed for.
21: Another pool owner surveying the scene.
2: But I like it a little gamey.
21: Patrick Hicks of Florida understands the issue.
2: I know what it takes and what an environmental wreck it is to keep dumping those chemicals in the water to keep it blue.
21: Algae's been an issue for the reflecting pool for decades as the D.C. sun heats the shallow, still water. But once the current growth is killed and removed, crews say the new state-of-the-art filtration system known as the ozone nanobubbler will keep the water clean. Other tourists and locals walking by have various opinions about the whole thing and shared them with the BBC.
3: It's a reflecting pool, not a swimming pool.
4: Seems like a nice idea.
3: History does not need to be changed.
4: As a Washingtonian, I like it.
21: And Hicks says there is a compromise.
2: As long as it doesn't stink, I'm okay. And as long as I can enjoy it and get close, I'm fine with it and happy about it.
21: I'm Richard Johnson.
13: An extraordinary statement by California Governor Gavin Newsom saying he and his wife are being investigated by the Justice Department, claiming in a video that it's under orders from President Trump because he's considering running for president in 2028. Correspondent Lisa Dwyer reports Newsom called the DOJ action an investigation in search of a crime.
5: In recent days, federal agents have knocked on the doors of family, friends, and former employees. Not because they found a crime, because they're simply trying to find one.
24: California Governor Gavin Newsom, who is a Democrat, says that the Justice Department is investigating him and his wife. Newsom is accusing the Trump administration of targeting him for political purposes as he weighs a presidential bid.
5: They're demanding records. They're abusing the grand jury process, digging through years and years of random documents. Donald Trump isn't just coming after me because of my mean tweets. He's coming after me because I'm considering running for president.
24: Newsom says in a video posted on X that in recent days, federal agents have knocked on the doors of his friends and former employees and have asked for records.
5: He hates that I've consistently called him out over and over again for his lies and deceit. Donald Trump is simply the most corrupt president in American history.
24: In the video, Newsom tells his wife that he loves her.
5: You have not earned a single one of the indignities that he's trying to inflict on you and our children.
24: Newsom also has a message for President Donald Trump.
5: Mr. President, come after me. I'm not going anywhere. And the country is watching.
24: A person familiar with the matter confirmed that there are multiple federal investigations into people around Newsom, including one related to his wife's taxes.
5: And to Donald Trump, this country does not belong to you. It does not belong to your cronies. And we're going to fight your lawlessness.
24: I'm Lisa Dwyer.
13: The Fed decides on interest rates and a surprise in the Georgia runoff election when America This Week returns after these messages.
6: Man, I love this place. I've been surfing here since I was a kid. Now, seeing my grandson out on the water, it means everything to me.
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19: Welcome back to America This Week. I'm John Trout. An investigation into an alleged plot to target the recent UFC 250 event at the White House has taken an unusual turn. A man who was in the country illegally for decades has been identified as the ringleader of the group planning to attack the White House Ultimate Fighting event. Correspondent Joan Jones has details about the plot and the suspect, Abraham Alvarez, audio courtesy News Nation.
12: According to Homeland Security information, Alvarez came to the U.S. as a child. He overstayed his B-2 visa in 2001. And then in 2014, during the Obama administration, he was granted DACA status, or Deferred Action for Childhood Arrivals. Alvarez has been identified as the person responsible for planning, organizing, and directing the planned attack on the UFC event at the White House on Sunday. That plot is described by federal authorities as a plan to fly explosive-laden drones into structures on the National Mall, which would cause attendees to run away from the event and into the line of fire from snipers. Alvarez, who went by the name Shepard in communications with others involved in the plot, was captured in Omaha, Nebraska on Sunday. Nebraska Governor Jim Pillen.
14: I'm really proud of the work that everybody here in Nebraska did to get the ringleader Shepard under wraps, and he won't be seeing sunshine for one heck of a long time.
12: Immigration and Customs Enforcement has lodged a detainer for Alvarez. In all, 23 people have been identified as connected to the terror planning network, although only 5 arrests have been announced. It remains unclear why the UFC event proceeded, with many of the individuals still at large. I'm Joan Jones.
19: The stage is set in Georgia after 2 Republican election runoffs gave the GOP their candidates to take on Democrats for governor and the U.S. Senate in November. Donna Warder reports.
26: In a runoff election Tuesday in Georgia, President Donald Trump's favorite for the U.S. Senate, current Representative Mike Collins, beat former football coach Derek Dooley. Collins now faces Democratic Senator John Ossoff in November.
15: I know what it's like to sign the front and the back of a paycheck so that Georgians can put food on the table and provide for their families. John Ossoff doesn't.
26: In the race for Georgia's governor, healthcare tycoon Rick Jackson won the Republican runoff against current lieutenant governor and Trump pick Burt Jones.
22: Tonight, you made your voice heard loud and clear. Tonight, we did more than win a runoff. Tonight, we proved the people of Georgia are in charge.
26: Audio courtesy WSB. Jackson faces Democrat and former Atlanta Mayor Keisha Lance Bottoms in November. I'm Donna Warder.
19: The first meeting of the Federal Reserve with Kevin Warsh at the helm unanimously voted to leave current interest rates unchanged, but did signal that changes to the benchmark interest rate could be coming under the new chairman. Washington correspondent Sagar Magani reports the Federal Reserve's move did not sit well with President Trump, who was asked about rates not being lowered while leaving the G7 summit.
0: It's all right. Whatever.
16: And it looks like they might even raise them later this year. It's not clear. Do you have any comments?
0: It could happen. I mean, it's hard to believe. It just keeps the country down. You know, it's so unusual. But we have a very good guy over there now, so I'm guided by what he wants.
17: The Federal Reserve has again left its key interest rate the same, but changes could be coming under new chair Kevin Warsh.
18: Fed's long stated inflation goal of 2%. That's been going on for more than 5 years. Persistently high prices are a burden for the American people. But the recent past need not be prologue. I am pleased to report that members of the FOMC are unambiguous and unanimous. This committee will deliver price stability.
17: Nearly half the Fed's policymakers say they could back a rate hike this year, and in a surprisingly short statement, dropped language suggesting their next move would be a cut.
18: Half of my colleagues thought the policy rate, given all those developments, should be at this level or lower between now and year end, and the other half thought higher. That 19th voter was me, and I didn't submit one.
17: That puts Warsh in a tough spot, since President Trump appointed him chair after blasting predecessor Jerome Powell for not reducing rates enough. Warsh did not give his own projection.
18: For me, it's not helpful in the conduct of policy.
17: And in his first news conference as chair, repeatedly stressed the Fed's determined to restore price stability.
18: The commitment to deliver is strong, unanimous, and unambiguous. And that's, I think, an important message. We've missed for 5 years, and we're going to fix that.
17: Sagar Magani, Washington.
19: Police in Texas are saying it's nothing short of a miracle that more people didn't die following a deadly plane crash on a southern Texas highway. Correspondent Mike Hempen has the latest.
20: One person is dead after a business jet crashed on a highway in Laredo, Texas, and caught fire. Laredo police say the plane had six people on board when it crashed Tuesday night on the Loop 20 highway near Laredo International Airport. The plane was nearly sheared in half and tipped on its side. Dashcam video on social media shows the aircraft careening down the highway, taking out a light post before coming to a stop.
23: While the loss of life is deeply regrettable, it is nothing short of a miracle that this tragedy did not become a mass fatality event.
20: The crash caused chaos. People left their vehicles to frantically try to smash out the cockpit window and free those inside. First responders can be heard calling for a ladder as they tried to free a passenger trapped inside. The audio is courtesy of Zayra Garza.
25: The officers that initially got there, the first thing was the safety of life and making sure that the safety of the public was already intact. But as you can see in several videos that were put on social media, there was a Good Samaritans as well there that helped in getting the individuals involved in this plane crash out of that
20: pain. I'm Mike Hempen.
19: Eight crew members are dead in a B-52 bomber crash at a California military base. Correspondent Clayton Neville has the latest.
27: Emergency crews responded Monday morning to a crash involving the B-52 Stratofortress shortly after takeoff from Edwards Air Force Base northeast of L.A. Smoke was seen for miles. Spokesman Colonel Hayes.
28: And we lost eight great Americans. And right now, our thoughts and prayers are with the families of those that lost their loved ones.
27: The cause of the crash still under investigation. Right now, there are more than 70 of the modern B-52H in the U.S. Air Force. I'm Clayton Neville.
19: The end of Alligator Alcatraz and New York City's largest ever ticker tape parade when America This Week continues after these messages.
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19: 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I'm John Trout.
5: The federal government has emptied the Everglades Immigrant Detention Center, known as Alligator Alcatraz. Correspondent Jennifer King reports that money and the weather were the key factors for the closure.
6: All of the immigration detainees at the South Florida Detention Center, known as Alligator Alcatraz, have been transferred to other facilities. That's according to the Department of Homeland Security. Spokesperson Laura Biss cited concerns about hurricane season in an email that came just before government meteorologists confirmed the first tropical storm of the 2026 Atlantic season had formed in the Gulf. DHS did not say how many detainees were moved or where they're headed or whether the center was closing permanently. The ACLU and other organizations have been pressing for the tent facility in the Everglades to be shut down. I'm Jennifer King.
5: A crowd estimated at just over 2 million people flooded the streets of Lower Manhattan for a victory parade to honor the New York Knicks on winning the NBA championship. Correspondent Julie Walker reports on what became the largest ever ticker tape parade through the Canyon of Heroes in New York City history.
7: For 53 long years, we have watched and we have waited. We have watched from nosebleeds and through gritted teeth and from projectors balanced on fire escapes. We have watched alone in our apartments with our heads in our hands, shoulder to shoulder at bars where the signal flickers.
8: There were tons of screaming fans, tons of blue and orange confetti falling, and one NBA championship team, the New York Knicks, making their way up the Canyon of Heroes for their ticker tape parade Thursday.
13: You really did, dog.
8: MVP Jalen Brunson at the City Hall ceremony after.
13: You really did, dog. Somehow, some way, I knew we were going to find a way to get this done. Most importantly, thank you to the fans. Not gonna lie, though, y'all are some pretty hard critics. But we appreciate it. At least I do.
8: Alicia Keys performed. And Mayor Mamdani gave the team and owner James Dolan keys to the city.
7: We waited without ever knowing if this day would come, and we waited because we knew deep down in our sick, suffering hearts that it would. New York City, this team has done it.
8: So many fans came out for the parade 3 hours before it even started. All the viewing pens were full, police turning spectators away. At City Hall in Manhattan, I'm Julie Walker.
5: That's our show for today. America This Week is produced by Jeff McKay. I'm John Trout. This is Westwood One.
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12: From ABC News, I'm Dave Packer. Vice President J.D. Vance joining Special Envoy Steve Witkoff and Jared Kushner in Geneva, where they're set to sit across the table from Iranian negotiators. This as Iran has now closed the Strait of Hormuz to maritime traffic again. Iran says it's because of Israel's actions in Lebanon. ABC News foreign correspondent Britt Clendid is in Jerusalem.
14: Both sides showing a lack of restraint, the fighting threatening to upend those peace talks between the U.S. and Iran. Iran's foreign ministry saying the U.S. is not fulfilling its commitment to the memorandum to compel Israel to stop its attacks on Lebanon. All eyes now on President Trump to see what pressure can be applied to Israel and the focus on Lebanon as a pressure valve where this whole deal could unravel.
12: At least 12 people say police and neighbors were shot and another person also injured as a pair of drive-by shooters opened fire on a Juneteenth celebration late Friday evening on Chicago's South Side. Michael Blount was at home at the time of the shooting.
15: All of a sudden, you hear this loud bup, bup, bup, bup, bup, bup, bup. I can hear the rapid fire of gunfire.
12: The victims' ages range from 17 to 47 years old and were taken to different hospitals. A 26-year-old man was last listed in critical condition. Thunder in Biloxi, Mississippi. And flooding across the South after the remnants of Tropical Storm Arthur tore through Mississippi under a state of emergency for flash flooding. At the World Cup, Team USA looking ahead after a hard-fought win against Australia. ABC's Christian Cordero in Seattle at the site of the match.
16: Fans packed watch parties from coast to coast with the host Emerald City decked out in red, white, and blue.
22: 2-0. It was amazing. It's like we knew it was going to happen.
24: I came from Florida. It was electric. I would say that it's like the loudest that I've heard a sporting event in a long time.
12: You're listening to ABC News.
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18: The Los Angeles Police Department releasing body cam video showing an incident during which an officer shoots and kills a dog at an apartment complex in Canoga Park. Police had responded last Saturday evening to reports of screaming. The dog's owner, identified as Marie, said she had been celebrating the NBA New York Knicks win. Animal rights advocate Earl Hutchinson.
20: The officers that were involved should either be suspended or fired.
18: The LAPD has promised a comprehensive review of the shooting. An urgent search underway for the suspect in a series of highway shootings in the Kansas City area. ABC's Olivia Rubin.
23: The FBI offering a $25,000 reward for any information leading to the arrest of 22-year-old Oscar Sanchez Munoz. Police saying they tracked Sanchez Munoz to two homes where they thought he could be. One caught fire. At the other, spent shells visible from the ammunition police used to get inside. Several windows shattered. A search ending with no sign of the suspect. Authorities warning that the suspect is armed and dangerous, telling anyone who sees him to call 911 immediately.
18: President Trump says that the U.S. Park Service has arrested multiple people for, quote, vandalizing the Lincoln Memorial reflecting pool and pledged to work to begin immediately to repair the peeling lining. One of the men seen arrested on video, a former Olympian, saying he didn't vandalize anything. Dave Packer, ABC News.
25: When you need to know, Northwest News Radio. 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
26: I'm E.S. Henry for Northwest News Radio. The head of Seattle's Downtown Association claims that new data shows the impact of city taxes on business in the city and says that funds raised from a new payroll tax have been used differently than originally proposed. Association President John Scholes says the business in Bellevue is better than ever and points to the Amazon Towers, a business that could have been in downtown Seattle if the business climate were different. Como's Chris Daniels with the details.
27: Bellevue is rocking and rolling. Lots of job growth there. We've not seen the same job growth in Seattle.
28: Downtown Seattle Association President John Scholes says a new data analysis makes an argument that the city's payroll tax on big employers has pushed jobs to the east side.
26: The payroll tax implemented in 2020 has been amended over the years to help balance the city budget and not build affordable housing as originally planned. Scholes points to data analysis that suggests the jumpstart tax is pushing business out of the city and says that Seattle has lost nearly 30,000 jobs due to payroll taxes and licensing fees. Two opposing sides have intensified campaigns on transgender athletes participating in school sports. Let's Go Washington, a conservative organization, proposed initiatives to restrict transgender athletes from participating in sporting events in anything other than their gender assigned at birth. They also presented an initiative to restore a parent's Bill of Rights that was approved, then modified by the state legislature last year. No Hate in Washington State has the backing of the American Civil Liberties Union and officially launched their campaign against those measures earlier this week. We'll see morning clouds for the rest of the weekend with sunny skies around the Sound in the afternoons. High temperatures will stay in the mid-70s.
25: It's one of the most traveled bridges in the Northwest.
29: We're riding north on I-5 across the Ship Canal Bridge. All lanes are open.
25: Now the state has launched a project that will cause 2 years of gridlock.
30: It's kind of sequential work where we're first removing the driving surface and then we get in and do deck repairs.
25: Complete coverage with traffic every 10 minutes and news when it counts.
31: The State Department of Transportation wants to completely reopen the Ship Canal Bridge for FIFA World Cup traffic.
25: Whatever happens next happens here. 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
0: It's the weekend. We were promised unconditional surrender. We got this. We start here. The U.S. signs on to a deal that will open the Strait of Hormuz at a cost.
3: It is hard to see this as anything but a total victory for Iran.
0: The details are out why they're being blasted by Democrats and some Republicans. Federal agents make several arrests in an alleged plot to bomb the White House with drones.
4: I'll tell you, the Secret Service led that investigation from the beginning. I'll tell you that it's ongoing.
0: They say they foiled this plot in the lead up to a UFC fight. And another country banned social media for youngsters.
5: We have agency. We can change it. And we will.
0: The increasing popularity of analog politics. From ABC News, this is Start Here Weekend. I'm Brad Milkey. For much of this week, we knew a deal had been agreed to by the U.S. and Iran. A memorandum of understanding outlined the terms for a 60-day ceasefire. President Trump was at the G7 in France this week, touting it as a victory.
6: We reached an agreement with Iran that achieves everything we set out to accomplish, everything and much more.
0: But no one had actually seen the text. Like, what exactly had he agreed to? Well, by the end of the week, the text started being released, first by U.S. officials to reporters, then by Iran to the world. In this interview on Iranian state TV, the country's chief negotiator said they've won, but they've stared down the world's great militaries. Now, you might expect any country to say that, but even some American Republicans said they agreed that the U.S. was leaving the Strait of Hormuz with its tail between its legs and not much to show for it. And if this is the end of the fighting, which it very well could be, the question for years will be, what was it all for? So let's dig through this initial agreement. We got ABC's chief Washington correspondent, Jonathan Carl. John, you and I have both read all 14 paragraphs to this initial agreement, this memorandum of understanding. What are the most important things to go over here?
7: I mean, the big thing is it stops the hostilities, it opens the Straits of Hormuz, and it sets a mechanism for negotiating the other issues, primarily the nuclear issues. So the Strait of Hormuz opens up immediately. There'll be a period when it has to be cleared. But for 60 days, it specifies, this is very important, Brad, for 60 days, ships can travel in and out through the Strait of Hormuz without being stopped and toll-free, no tolls whatsoever. Mm-hmm. But did you get that point? For 60 days after that, it says that Iran will have a dialogue, that's the word they use, with Oman, the other country on the Strait of Hormuz, the other side of the Strait of Hormuz, about setting up the maritime rules. In other words, Brad, they could start charging a toll again. They could be shaking down tankers coming in and out of the Strait after this 60-day period. The other thing very important that happens immediately is that Iran now has access to the global oil markets. Now, Iran has been subject to crushing sanctions for years.
6: We don't have to give them anything. But some people may want to invest. Like, what are you going to do? Say you can never, ever invest in a country? I mean, it's pretty tough.
7: Initially put in place under George W. Bush, actually even some that were put in place under President Clinton, but really ramped up in the first term of President Obama, that were temporarily lifted while the JCPOA was in effect. But now they will immediately be able to sell their oil on the world oil market with access to the banking system, with access to the insurance system.
0: Wow.
7: They will have this ability to begin making potentially billions of dollars immediately. An opportunity that they have not had for years. Now, they've been able to sell in the black market with the shadow fleet and all this, but this opens up a vast new revenue stream for Iran that they have not had for a long, long time. And then, Brad, it sets out a series of things that would be negotiated and nailed down during the course of talks over the nuclear program.
0: Yeah, let's talk about the nuclear program, because I'm old enough to remember you said the JCPOA, that was the Obama-era nuclear deal that we called it with Iran. And for years, President Trump said Iran is getting away with murder here, that the IAEA, the International Atomic Energy Agency, they would like stand and watch Iran get rid of their nuclear stockpiles. They're like, they're probably lying to you guys. Like, how? And then you're going to give them cash or sanctions relief for that? He said Iran had the benefit of all the incentives there. But when I look at this new deal, like the language of this memorandum, it basically says, Iran can't make nuclear weapons, and who's going to oversee that? The IAEA. They'll watch. So, like, if anything, this looks almost more lenient than the old deal.
7: Oh, this is a shadow of the JCPOA. This is nothing actually near what Obama negotiated. Now, it sets the framework to do something potentially similar to what Obama negotiated. But look, there were a couple of things that President Trump keyed on in criticizing the Obama deal, President Trump and others. One is that the Obama deal rewarded the Iranians with $1.7 billion in assets that had been frozen. They were given them literally on pallets of cash, U.S. currency, delivered to the Iranians. Mm-hmm. Trump thought this was a horrible thing, giving them all this money that could then be sent to support terrorism, you know, around the region. Well, this deal says that as they negotiate the nuclear agreement, that part of it would be at least a $300 billion fund for economic development and reconstruction.
0: Wait, let me get that number again. You said $1.7 billion was a problem because pallets of money look bad, but this is $300 billion?
7: This is $300 billion. Now, I know you're not a huge math guy, but $300 billion is a hell of a lot more than $1.7 billion. Now, the United States won't be literally putting the dollars on pallets and dumping them into Iran. What it means is they will have a fund that will be set up in part by unfreezing Iranian assets throughout the region. But it specifies that the only way this really happens is the United States takes a series of steps to lift sanctions, clearing the way for this fund. So it's only possible with the United States, and it is a heck of a lot more money than they received under Obama.
6: We have their money. We have taken their money. It's not our money. It's their money. And we froze it. At a certain point in time, I guess we're going to have to give it back.
7: But there's more here. The other thing that Trump didn't like about the Obama deal was that it allowed the Iranians to continue to enrich uranium. Now, at a lower level, not weapons grade, a level that you would use in a civilian nuclear program. And Trump, as recently as you know, months ago, said that the Iranians should not be allowed to enrich, period.
0: Because then you could lie about it. You could say we're enriching, but it's for our power plants or whatever.
7: Right. But now this agreement actually uses the phrase Iran's nuclear needs and makes it clear that the details about enrichment must be negotiated over the next 60 days. The clear implication is they'll be allowed to enrich. And President Trump has been very emphatic in saying the most important part of this deal is it says right there in black and white in paragraph 8 that Iran commits to never obtain or to develop a nuclear weapon.
0: All right, we are coming up on a break right here, but when we come back, we'll hear more about what is in this deal. That's after the break.
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0: So he clearly feels free enough to say, quote, Reagan is rolling over in his grave. Iran's nuclear ambitions were not curbed. They've learned the threatening the Strait of Hormuz works and will undoubtedly leverage it in the future. He said this is the worst foreign policy blunder in decades. That's a Republican. How is President Trump responding to that?
1: This has been heavily criticized, certainly by the president's opponents, but also some of his allies, the people that were cheering on when he went in and initiated the initial bombing campaign against Iran last year, the war this year. They see it as a capitulation. And look, President Trump is going to be pushing back very hard against that. And he's not going to be happy to see particularly some of his Republican allies just not happy with what they have seen. But look, he was faced with a very difficult decision. Do you continue on with a military campaign with no guarantee of further success, but a guarantee that the world economy would be hit and hit hard by the closing of that critical strait in the Middle East? Or do you, you know, kind of rush into an agreement that ends the conflict for now, but doesn't accomplish any of those long-term goals?
0: My other question is, where is Israel in all this? Because they have spent the last few days being like, hey, we reserve the right to, you know, bomb Hezbollah if they're bombing us, which has been happening over and over and over again. This deal makes it very clear. The U.S. is saying there will be no fighting in Lebanon. Clearly, that's got to be a win for Iran and a loss for Israel, right?
1: It says that the deal commits that there'll be no more attacking in Lebanon. And that is something that the United States is, you know, I mean, we can guarantee that we're not going to attack Lebanon. But what about Israel? How does Israel respond if, you know, tomorrow or tonight Hezbollah fires a bunch of rockets? Are they bound by this agreement not to fire back? Look, the Israelis are clearly unhappy with this agreement, and not just because it suggests that they're arms are tied should they be attacked from Lebanon, but because it now gives the Iranians the economic might to do what they've been doing for a long time, which is to be a primary supporter of terrorist groups in the region, anti-Israeli terrorist groups. There's a lot of concern about this. Now, look, I want to be very clear about one thing. Does this mean Iran has won this war? Does this mean that the United States accomplished nothing with all of this? Well, not exactly. I mean, look, Iran did not win, first of all, if you want to go by a win-loss record. I think they arguably won the peace negotiations, but they did not win the war. Their military is severely degraded. Their nuclear program, civilian program, is severely degraded. They have much less ability to project power from the territory of Iran. Their missiles were, by most measures, more than half of them destroyed. They have been severely damaged. If you want to look for something that's accomplished, it put back Iran's nuclear program for some period of time. We don't know how long, but for some period of time, probably a significant period of time. But man, when you look at the 14 points outlined in this memorandum of understanding, it is hard to see this as anything but a total victory for Iran in terms of these negotiations. They got virtually everything they could have asked for, including a big economic windfall.
0: All right, really helpful explainer. Jonathan Carl, thank you so much.
1: Thanks, Brett.
0: Weekend's UFC event on the White House lawn was historic for a lot of reasons. A professional sport with corporate sponsorship on Paramount being hosted in conjunction with the White House on the president's birthday, no less.
2: I just can't believe that we're at the White House watching UFC fights. Dude, I'm so filled with like testosterone. I want to kick somebody in the chest.
0: Huge arena, not just with the octagon cage, but a gargantuan claw-shaped set holding 4,000 people, along with tens of thousands more at the Ellipse across the street. An athlete crassly insulting a former first lady on live television. But amid all that, sources tell us behind the scenes, law enforcement had been scrambling to avert a catastrophe, that people have been plotting to fly drones carrying explosives into the event.
3: I'll tell you, the Secret Service led that investigation from the beginning. I'll tell you that it's ongoing.
0: This week we learned multiple suspects had been arrested. Let's go to ABC's Alex Mallon covering this. He's at the Justice Department right now. Alex, what are the allegations here?
4: Yeah, well, we now have a total of five suspects in this alleged plot.

0: out against the UFC event in custody now. They range from states including Ohio, Missouri, California, and Nebraska. And what really set this off, we learned from these court documents, was not what we usually see in these type of terrorism or threats in cases where they are alerted to the FBI by undercover sources or informants in these groups that are able to embed it. It was the call from a mother in Ohio who said that her 19-year-old son was alarming her with his $3,000 in payments from his graduation that were going towards tactical vests, weapons, ammunition, and that she was also concerned about people that he was speaking to online. And it goes into this complaint that we've seen now, four separate complaints against five defendants unsealed that really reveal the inside signal chats that were taking place between members of this group that were allegedly plotting this attack at the White House last Sunday.
1: It was an active plot, yes, involving purported claim to be planned to use drones, snipers, etc.
0: So they detail in these court documents the alleged two phases that they planned to carry out this attack at the UFC event. One involved drones that would be equipped with explosives that they'd actually send towards the event itself. And in their minds, the defendants in these cases believed that this would create a rushed panic at the event of high-profile individuals there, and they'd have snipers positioned who would carry out the second phase of this attack, trying to take out high-value targets. They list off in one of these court documents individuals including President Trump, Vice President Vance.
2: I haven't heard about it, no, but I watched the attack that I watched were the fighters.
0: Another court document lists off a number of Republican senators and House lawmakers that were believed to have been there. And another lists off Elon Musk as a potential target for this group. So it really is, you know, remarkable in the sense of the amount of planning that allegedly went into this that included escape routes at one point once they were done carrying out this attack, that some of them would be redirected to go and try and get onto the Potomac River in order to flee the Capitol and go to a safe house.
3: Wow. And what do we know about these guys, like the suspects? Like, do law enforcement say they have any idea of what the alleged motivations might be?
0: Investigators really detail this in the court documents for Tyson Proper, the 19-year-old from Ohio who was arrested in connection with this plot. They describe him as a ringleader, and they say that this group chat that he was a part of on Signal, that the members of it would often talk about anti-government sentiment, that they particularly outraged over the government's handling of the Jeffrey Epstein files, and they just believed essentially that the government was filled with pedophiles and that they needed to essentially carry out an attack like this that would spur, in their words, a revolution that would overthrow the U.S. government. We've seen groups like this before, often who are motivated by race-based hatred, but this group is more rooted, according to these court documents, into purely anti-government sentiment, and in one of the court documents, religious sentiment was backing their desire to have the government of the United States overthrown.
3: It's so interesting, though, because President Trump in so many ways ran on the idea of like being the voice to people who were tired with the status quo. And yet, for whatever reasons, you have some of these same groups being like, well, we don't trust the government, whoever's the government. Alex, just to be clear, though, I know these guys are now facing a range of charges like conspiracy to commit violence against federal officers, conspiracy to commit violence on White House grounds. Is the accusation that they talked about carrying out this attack, or that they actually began to carry out the attack? Like, how close did they allegedly get to pulling it off?
0: That's what we're still asking a lot of questions about, because allegedly there were as many as 19 individuals in this Signal chat. Oh, wow. And they had only arrested five.
1: We investigate them until we can validate 100% that it's no longer a threat. It was an active plot, and it's ongoing.
0: We heard from a Secret Service deputy director describing this plot as very serious.
1: We did a lot, and we're 100% confident that we knew locations, level of planning, level of response. The event itself, I am confident in saying, was never at risk due to the great investigative work.
0: But also, we see often in these court documents that these individuals are venting frustration that others are not committal to actually carrying out these attacks that they planned at the White House, that they were really meticulously planning, including setting up specific sniper locations, but they couldn't find any people who'd be willing to actually be the snipers. And also, we didn't see indication that law enforcement had actually seized any drones that were equipped with explosives or any explosives in general. Though these people were, in many instances, heavily armed, there's no real indication that they had actually gathered the drones that would be necessary for carrying out such a high-stakes attack at the White House.
3: We're actually up against a break right here, but we will hear more about this alleged plot when we come back.
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5: I'm E.S. Henry for Northwest News Radio. Seattle Police Chief Sean Barnes is praising fellow officers and transit authorities for keeping the peace during World Cup events this week and says that most arrests made so far involve intoxication and driving while impaired. Multiple law enforcement agencies joined forces with the Seattle PD and the Federal Bureau of Investigation. In an interview with Como's Chris Daniels, Barnes says that this is an effort that has been in planning for over 2 years and it's a good test run for events in the future.
6: So the biggest difference is how much planning time do you get in order to do it. But the good thing is now we have a template. So if we ever to host a Super Bowl or some other event, we now have a template to start with in order to make sure that everyone can be safe, and that will cut down on the time. So we're ready. We're ready to host whatever you want to bring to this great city. Our police department will be ready.
5: Matches for the World Cup continue until July 6th. With the next match taking place on Wednesday. A $35 million fine against Facebook and its parent company Meta has been upheld by the Washington State Supreme Court. Legal proceedings began against Meta in 2018 by then Attorney General Bob Ferguson. Those lawsuits claim that Meta violated the state's campaign finance laws and that the company did not report political advertisers or the reach of those campaign ads to the state. Meta had urged the state Supreme Court to find those penalties unconstitutional under the First Amendment, but state judges agreed in a split vote to uphold the $35 million penalty. We'll see morning clouds for the rest of the weekend with sunny skies in the afternoons. High temperatures will stay in the mid-70s.
4: As Americans get ready for summer, the price of everything keeps going up.
7: Inflation hitting its highest level in nearly 3 years, up 3.8% from a year ago, as prices soar from gas to groceries.
4: The issue is oil.
8: It's the sky-high price of energy that's driving inflation both at the consumer and the producer level.
4: And the war in Iran could send prices even higher.
9: Any escalation in the region, and you see it immediately reflected in oil prices.
4: Whatever happens next happens here. 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
3: Welcome back to Start Here Weekend from ABC News. I'm Brad Milkey. We're back now with ABC's Alex Mallon talking about this alleged plot to attack the UFC fight at the White House last weekend. And Alex, about the drones of it all, because like, regardless how far this alleged plot actually got, it does sound like the nightmare scenario for federal, state, local law enforcement. Like, everyone has been talking the last few years about how difficult it is to defend against drone attacks. So like, what would have happened at the White House if explosives started sailing over these fences, if like the mom hadn't called beforehand?
0: Yeah, you're right. I mean, this is something that we've definitely heard from law enforcement, including in briefing materials that have been obtained by our investigative unit, where they are constantly at these high profile, especially outdoor events, alarmed at the potential for armed drones being able to come and quickly breach perimeters and attack targeted individuals. We know that the White House has extraordinary capabilities to fend off drones, and Washington, D.C. in general, the city, has technology throughout the Capitol that is intended to be able to identify when an unauthorized drone is flying, especially given the number of flights that come in and out of the city. This has been a concern, and we know that law enforcement is prepared for in advance of the World Cup. They say that they've deployed unmanned aerial technology in order to thwart potential drone attacks at any of the World Cup matches that are happening.
3: Unmanned defenses being like, what, we'll fly a drone into their drone sort of a thing?
0: Yeah, I mean, essentially what you would see is something like anti-missile technology in order to just essentially blow it out of the sky before it's able to do any damage. And we know that they are also prepping that technology for the 250th anniversary of the United States that's being celebrated in the Capitol here on July 4th. So yeah, definitely is a big component that we're seeing law enforcement use to prepare for these outdoor big events that they're having in the coming months here.
3: Yeah, because that's the thing, like one or two drones, very scary. I mean, because they're so cheap, it's possible, and we've seen this in Ukraine, that you could be facing dozens or hundreds of drones at a time, given a deep-pocketed adversary. Alex Mallon, thank you so much.
0: Thanks, Brad.
3: Across the U.S., more and more school districts have banned cell phones in classrooms. And while there isn't yet a ton of hard data on whether that's helped kids learn, surveys of teachers say there has absolutely been a vibe shift for the better. But in other countries, lawmakers have been tackling what technology kids should be maybe using outside of school. Late last year, Australia enacted a ban on children under 16 from using certain social media sites, like at all. Well, this week, the U.K. appeared to propose going even further. ABC's chief international correspondent James Longman is based in London. James, this was announced by Prime Minister Keir Starmer. What is the proposal?
16: The proposal is quite broad, Brad. Facebook, Snapchat, TikTok, X, Instagram, they are the big social media platforms that will now be banned to anyone 16 and under.
17: Government is always about choices. And it's clear to me that a full ban is the right choice.
16: That is the government's plan. They want to get this through very quickly so that by early next year, basically, anyone under the age of 16 will not be able to access these platforms. A lot of people wonder how exactly these things can actually be enforced. But at the moment, there is an age verification process that people go through online that's run by the government. People have to provide evidence with photographs. Well, the ambition now for the government is to harden those processes to stop those under the age of 16 from being able to get on to these sites.
17: I mean, some technology companies want us to think that social media is unchangeable, part of an almost natural order. But we have to resist that kind of learned helplessness. We have agency. We can change it. And we will.
16: This is after a consultation, the government says, with parents and young people. They found that 85% of those that got back to them said that they were desperate for the government to do something drastic. They wanted the government to do something about endless scrolling and addictive features online. A lot of schools in this country, Brad, I know in the United States too, ramped up a lot of online learning during COVID.
3: Right.
16: And it just accelerated young people's habits to go online. And this is the government trying to unpick that. What's going to happen is anyone just over the age of 16, probably into their early 20s, are going to find that they're going to have to go through an age verification process in order to retain access to these websites. But the government is saying that anybody much older than that who have emails linked to websites or bank details, etc., won't, because that's the level of proof that they're over the age of 16.
3: Mm-hmm.
16: And you said it there. Australia is the blueprint for this. The UK has been watching what's been going on in Australia. Over the last week, there have been Australian politicians on the airwaves here in the UK making the case for this, saying that it has worked broadly, because the aim here and the realization, I think, here is that not every single 16-year-old in the country is going to be stopped from getting online. But if even a large minority, a majority of those are stopped, then that is a success.
3: Oh, like when you're just like, it's kind of annoying to like fake this right now. Yeah.
16: And it becomes a new normal. Think, you know, campaigners have been talking about this. There are many campaigners in this country who've lost children to suicide or online bullies. And they say this becomes the new normal. I mean, a bit like smoking or seatbelts. These are just rules that, yes, for one cohort of people, for one generation, it's a change. But for future generations, it's not. And this we're starting to see now is becoming much more widespread. France is going to pass similar legislation. They're looking at actually doing it from the age of 15. Greece, Denmark, Spain. I mean, I was looking into this today, Brad, and apparently China restricts gaming online to all of those under 18 to just 1 hour a day. And they're only allowed to do it Fridays, Saturdays, and Sundays.
3: And that's a recent development too. So you see this kind of shifting norm. But is there a line as to like what type of technology is useful? I know that some teenagers have said like, listen, I found a community online that I would not have had in like my high school where like all I know are bullies. Or there are messaging apps and things like that. Like, are there things that are still considered okay for teens to use under this legislation?
16: Yeah. So for example, YouTube Kids, that is not part of this, although the wider YouTube platform is. Roblox, WhatsApp, Signal, they have not been banned, but there are features on those individual platforms that are going to be restricted, like messaging, like contacting strangers. But broadly speaking, most of these online platforms disagree with a full ban, as you might expect. They said they want to work with the government on legislation, but Meta has put out a statement saying, essentially, when you make something illegal, you push people into anonymous, less safe services. And there are lots and lots of young people online who find the internet good for their mental health, not detrimental to their mental health. Nevertheless, Keir Starmer said that basically these online platforms have been given the chance to harden their practices and they haven't done it. And so the government is taking matters into its own hands.
3: I was going to say, Facebook used to argue that, like, that's why we make everyone keep their real identity, is because people are more responsible. But then, like, I get served up stuff from Facebook from people I've never met, have no interest in knowing me, and it becomes, like, rage bait at some point. Why now, James? Does it sound like, is this becoming good politics, sort of, no matter what side of the aisle you're on?
16: Yeah, that's a good question. Broadly speaking, it is. Because it is popular.
18: I mean, I've got a 2-year-old, so I just kind of think about the future and I feel like it's probably a really good thing to kind of put that ban in place.
19: To me, I think it's really important these things are addressed and measures are taken.
16: But the politics of all this is fascinating and it explains the timing.
17: For me, this is bigger than some of the usual to and fro's of politics, although there's plenty of that.
16: Keir Starmer is currently fighting for his political life. There is a revolt inside his own Labour Party. There is talk that he will be replaced as leader. So Starmer is doing everything he can, one, to try to retain support in the party, and two, perhaps knowing that his days are numbered, maybe to carve out some kind of legacy.
3: All right, James Longman there in London. Fascinating story. Thank you.
16: Thanks, Brad.
3: All right, one more quick break. 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Well, now they're using it for cancer treatments. It's after the break.
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22: You could sleep through the night without thinking twice. You could take a seat in the middle of the theater. You could drive without worry of where the next restroom is. You used to say yes, and somewhere along the way, you stopped. Not because of one big moment, because of 100 small ones. A little more urgency, one more trip to the bathroom at 2 a.m., one more mental note about where the restroom is. It happened slowly enough that it just became you. 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
3: Welcome back to Start Here Weekend from ABC News. I'm Brad Milkey. Remember a few years ago when the COVID pandemic was raging, there was this subset of people avoiding the new vaccines and instead turning to this drug.
26: Throughout the pandemic, treatments like ivermectin have real adverse events that people have to be concerned about.
3: We're talking about ivermectin. It comes in the form of a pill.
27: It is widely used in livestock, but it's a drug that has been used on humans without question to kill parasites, and it works for that purpose.
3: That's ABC senior national correspondent Steve Osunsami. He recalls when people would swear this drug was an effective treatment for COVID despite grave warnings from medical experts. Well, now he says that same drug is being touted by some of these same voices as a miracle drug to fight cancer.
27: Ron Duguay is a former NHL player. He's from Canada.
28: I wish I felt as good as I look.
27: He's a charismatic character.
3: Ron Duguay is well known. He has a following. For years, he's been dating Sarah Palin, the former governor of Alaska. But a few months ago, he revealed he's also been living with colon cancer, stage 4, as dire as you can get. He went on chemotherapy. He feared the worst. Eventually, his daughter suggested he also look into alternative treatments, including off-label use of ivermectin. His tumors, he said, began to shrink and disappear.
27: He is convinced that the reason why that happened, that his success is in large part due to ivermectin. I asked him over and over again.
28: But what about the chemo? Yes, it works, but the reaction from my doctor tells me he was not expecting this at all. So You know, you got to look at these other things that I was doing.
3: Researchers say it is increasingly common for people to beg their doctors to prescribe ivermectin, despite the fact that the FDA has never approved it for cancer treatment. In fact, these researchers can point to a moment where it all took off.
1: I have three friends. All three of them had stage four cancer. All three of them don't have cancer right now at all.
3: That was the actor-director Mel Gibson last year on Joe Rogan's hit podcast. Now, you might not trust actors with much, let alone medical advice, but this was heard by 60 million people.
2: Ivermectin, fenbendazole, yeah. I'm hearing that a lot.
3: Researchers like Dr. John Mafee at UCLA found in the year since that podcast, prescriptions for ivermectin have soared.
4: Among patients with cancer, it just about tripled. And then patients living in the South or among men, rates more than tripled.
3: It's also risen, though, are calls to poison control. Data from American Poison Center show more and more calls from people worried they overdosed. And this is where doctors start to get worried.
4: In very high doses, it can lead to seizure or coma. In extremely high doses, even death, although that's rare.
3: And this is the thing, risk versus reward. It's possible ivermectin could have benefits for cancer, but it's not clear at all. Anecdotes are not the same as clear-eyed, wide-ranging studies.
27: Is there a little bit of information out there that shows that this might work in mice and in test tubes? Yes. But none of this, they say, is gold standard information that gives a patient a clear green light to take this drug safely.
3: And meanwhile, the concerns multiply. If you have stage four cancer, maybe you don't care about whether this has been extensively studied. Like, what do you have to lose? Scientists say, A, you could poison yourself, but B, you could start thinking treatments like ivermectin can allow you to skip the chemo or the radiation. They don't.
4: The concern is that patients are delaying or foregoing treatments for cancer that have proven benefit, that can prolong their lives.
3: The benefits and risks of chemo are proven. This just isn't. And if anyone knows the power of proven treatments, it's Steve.
27: You know, I'm a cancer survivor myself. I had prostate cancer. I had surgery and radiation, and today I'm cancer-free, right? You know, we know that radiation and surgery work. What doctors are really concerned about are people who want to avoid those two things. You know, I understand it. I wanted to do everything possible to avoid either of those two, right? And they're concerned about people who say, oh, well, let me try ivermectin first.
3: In the meantime, it's easier than ever to get off-label ivermectin. Under the Trump administration's Make America Healthy Again legislation and under Health Secretary Robert F. Kennedy Jr., who advocated for ivermectin use at the height of the COVID pandemic, restrictions on this medication were loosened in several states.
27: In Tennessee, for example, we're working with KFF Health News. We've partnered with them on this. They were able to go to, because you can buy this drug in Tennessee without a doctor. They were able to buy versions of this drug from compound pharmacies that were 10 times the prescription strength, recommended prescription strength of anyone who's going to take this for any purpose.
3: Steve says it's tough to judge anyone who's seeking out other treatments from pure desperation. But if these patients are mistrustful of the medical establishment or for-profit pharma companies, they should also know that people peddling ivermectin are getting rich off that mistrust.
27: It is absolutely big business. There are compound pharmacies that sell it now. You've got the president's son, you know, his oldest son, who is now the spokesperson for an online pharmacy selling it online.
3: Personal experience is a powerful thing. Most people with terminal cancer, for obvious reasons, only go through it once. Trusting double-blind studies with control groups and peer reviews might be the gold standard of science, but emotionally, it can pale in comparison to an anecdote from your friend. Doctors just ask that you look at the numbers. Years of research go into these studies. Use your head. The people you hold close to your heart will thank you for it. And one last thing. I went to college at NYU, which doesn't really have a campus, meaning the day my parents dropped me off, I was running around the nation's largest city with no adult supervision. What a world. Not a chance I'd get away with that now. A new poll came out from the University of Michigan measuring how often parents are monitoring their children via location sharing on their phones. We're not talking about grade schoolers here. We're talking about adult children aged 18 to 25 years old. The answer? More than half, 52% of parents report tracking their adult kids' whereabouts. Among this group of parents, some say they do it intermittently when they know their child will be traveling or roaming around late at night, but most said this was a permanent arrangement. Whenever they want to know where their kids are, they can find out at the click of a button. Now, in many cases, this is, of course, about safety. You want to make sure your kid got home okay from that big party or that their spring break road trip is proceeding as planned. But many parents reported this nagging feeling that this is, in fact, an invasion of privacy. But the bigger consequence, researchers say, is the more parents know, the less they're able to restrain themselves from trying to solve kids' problems for them. Like, if a student gets a text from their parent, hey, don't you have a test today? Why are you still in your dorm? Or if you're telling a 24-year-old, hey, I noticed you haven't been showing up to your workouts lately, when are they going to actually learn to plan or accept consequences for themselves? In one case, researchers described a student being asked by their parents, are you okay? Why are you in an alley right now? The side road on the map they were looking at was, in fact, a Taco Bell drive-thru. These young people know this is happening, of course. Virtually every phone plan makes the phone user aware they are being monitored. But perhaps the even more interesting detail in this report was that it's a trade-off. Many of these young adults are also tracking their parents. This is an increasingly common scenario. In fact, the vast majority of parents who described tracking are also being tracked. In many cases, sons and daughters want to make sure it's their parents getting home safe. Is it all helpful? Maybe. Overkill? Perhaps. But one thing is certain, younger generations are among the most surveilled in American history. From the moment parents drop you off at daycare, they can sometimes monitor video cameras of your 3-year-old self rolling around. After years and years of information, cutting that cord is only going to get tougher. All right, that'll do it for us. Thank you so much for listening to Start Here Weekend from ABC News. Start Here Weekend is produced by Aaron Ferrer, Emily Schutz, Kelly Therese, Jen Newman, and Anthony Ali. Ariel Chester is our social media producer. Josh Cohen is director of podcast programming. I'm our managing editor. Thanks to John Newman, Tara Gimble, Eamon McNiff, and Katie Dendos. 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
12: From ABC News, I'm Dave Packer. Iran saying it's reclosed the Strait of Hormuz just days after the U.S.-Iran ceasefire deal. Iranian media says this is in response to Israel's continued strikes in Lebanon. ABC's Selena Wang.
13: That framework of a deal signed between the U.S. and Iran stipulates that all hostilities must end. That would include between Israel and Lebanon. But the problem is that neither Israel nor Lebanon were party to that deal.
12: But does Israel want this deal? Executive Vice President at the Quincy Institute, Trita Percy.
14: If there is a deal between the United States and Iran, and if the sanctions are lifted, from their standpoint, this will be a huge strategic defeat for Israel. Israel would prefer for this war to continue.
12: Meanwhile, Iran says it's sending a delegation to Switzerland for talks with the U.S. on the American side. J.D. Vance flew to Geneva Saturday and will be joined by Special Envoy Steve Witkoff and Jared Kushner at the negotiating table. Dangerous flash flooding across the south as the remnants of Tropical Storm Arthur continue to unleash torrential rain. A state of emergency in Mississippi.
15: Thunderstorms pounding parts of an already soaked Mississippi, swamping roads and flooding neighborhoods, raising the threat for even more high water. Mississippi's governor warning the state is far from in the clear.
18: There's actually an elevated flooding risk in virtually every county in our state.
15: In San Antonio, Texas, first responders carrying out multiple water rescues. Waterways there overflowing.
12: Team USA looking ahead after a hard-fought win against Australia. ABC's Christian Cordero.
19: Fans packed watch parties from coast to coast with the host Emerald City decked out in red, white, and blue. Oh,
29: it was amazing. It's like we knew it was going to happen.
30: I came from Florida. It was electric. I would say that it's like the loudest that I've heard a sporting event in a long time.
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32: 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Learn more about BRICS, industry leaders, and their market predictions for the future, along with what you might expect to see in terms of precious metal performance in the weeks and months ahead. 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
12: Researchers in North Carolina say a native beetle species is increasingly damaging blueberry crops in the southeastern part of the state, adding to challenges already posed by ongoing dry conditions. Researcher Kenneth Gearsett.
1: It's kind of surprising that we're seeing them in, you know, shifting to blueberries. It's been putting a lot of stress on these bushes.
12: Blueberry farmer Dragos Pampas says there's not much that he can do to fight the pests.
2: We just hope that the sunshine and the rain will provide our berries for our clients.
12: Now to the deadly fire at a resort in the Caribbean Friday.
4: At least one tourist was killed when a fire broke out at a resort in the Dominican Republic. It all unfolded at the Viva Dominicus Beach Resort, with fire crews working for 5 hours to contain the blaze. The woman killed has been identified as 46-year-old Francesca Valentino from Italy. More than 1,600 people had to be evacuated. Wyndham Hotels, which owns the resort, said the location will remain closed until further notice. The cause of the fire is not known at this point. Mike Dubosky, ABC News.
12: An amazing story of survival in the Pacific.
13: A fisherman lost at sea for a week is back on dry land. A New Zealand Air Force crew spotted him adrift in a small boat near the Cook Islands, waving his arms in a paddle for help. He had set out on a fishing trip last week and was reported missing when he didn't return. Rescuers say he had very limited survival supplies.
12: That's ABC's Stephanie Ramos. I'm Dave Packer, ABC News.
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16: I'm E.S. Henry for Northwest News Radio. Seattle Mayor Katie Wilson has addressed the crime in the 12th and Jackson area and has announced plans to curb the crime taking place in some of the city's most troubled areas. In a conference held earlier this week, Wilson committed to an additional $1.1 million to fund additional supportive services. 12th and Jackson and Aurora Avenue have seen increased violence and crime in recent months, despite efforts to curb activity during World Cup events. Wilson plans to increase police presence in those areas and to attack open-air drug use. Police will also give extra attention to weapons possessions. Como's Joel Moreno reports that residents in the 12th and Jackson area haven't seen an improvement as of yet.
17: The mayor is making that area a new priority for police and promising more money for treatment and resources, but neighbors say it looks the same.
20: I don't see much different, to be honest, at all. I ride the bus every day, come down here, get on the train, and it's about the same every day and has been for about a year or so.
16: The state of Washington has reported that many of its financial shortfalls are due to insurance payouts and liability lawsuits against the state. In a memo released by the State Office of Financial Management this week, it's estimated that those legal payouts have pushed the state's budget $1.7 billion into the red. Many of those payouts have occurred in the state's child welfare system, and officials have authorized the system to continue operating in the face of that deficit. The state's supplemental budget had approved $1.1 billion to be paid into its insurance fund to make those payments, but the funds have not yet been allocated into that account. Sunny skies around the Sound this afternoon, with high temperatures staying in the mid-70s for the rest of the weekend.
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3: It's a pleasure. Thank you for having me.
5: So, what do you recommend investors do at this point in time? Because it seems like there's no escape from AI enthusiasm, to put it mildly.
3: Well, my simple advice is usually try and avoid the hype, check the numbers. And 100 times sales pretty well does the job for you. It's easy for kind of market historians to be having a good time. These are extraordinary times. It's seldom been more interesting. I'm thrilled to be alive when all the major issues that I have spent my life studying, and particularly the last 15 years, are coming to a head basically at the same time. And to find that being met by the highest priced market in history, give or take, is extraordinary. And I think in 50 years, market historians will look back and talk in awe of SpaceX and read as a kind of novel slash joke its prospectus and compare it with the stories they tell about the South Sea bubble, you know. An undertaking of such enormous value that it cannot be at this time revealed. They scooped up a lot of money and ran off with it, and they deserved it.
6: The naming of your book, The Making of a Permabear, when I read that title, should I have permabear in air quotes, as in like people perceive you to be a permabear?
3: Right.
6: Or do
3: I voted for quotes and the publisher didn't like it.
6: Interesting. Yeah, because I associate you with like warning about the markets can get over their skis and understanding market history, et cetera. On the other hand, I look at GMO's holdings and positioning and I see, you know, I do not see funds that are just overwhelmingly in treasuries and gold and safe haven assets. I see ownership of Meta and Microsoft. This does not look like the portfolio of someone who I would think of as a, quote, permabear, unquote.
3: When I was 70, I figured it was time to leave my colleagues in charge of all the day-to-day decisions. I have nothing to do with the portfolio today. My only job is to study long-term existential threats to the market and society, and that includes the making and breaking of the great bubbles, which is fine because I have always considered the making and breaking of the great bubbles to be the only thing that really matters. The rest of the time, show up for work, keep your nose clean, you're doing fine. But the forming of these spectacular bubbles and their breaking really separates the men from the boys.
5: So you touch on this in the book, but when we're in the midst of a major bubble and people are seeing crazy returns like 17% on SpaceX, what do you tell clients? They're missing out on these huge gains. I assume you're encouraging them to be patient, to wait for that mean reversion. But how do you actually handle the pressure of having a customer, a client, who is under pressure to, at a minimum, meet their benchmark?
3: With great difficulty. It's always been difficult dealing with clients in a major bull market. Luckily, we've had quite a bit of experience because since Greenspan, we've gone from one overpriced market to the next, starting with the tech bubble and then the housing bubble. And then, in a sense, the end of 21 was a spectacular overpriced market, and now this. So you've had a lot of experience. And we're more careful at handling the clients now than I think we were in the tech bubble, where we famously lost half our book of business in 2.25 years.
6: Actually, what does that look like in practice? And I understand that you're not active day to day in the security selection, but obviously people who work for you are, and they're very active and obviously in the client handling. What does that actually look like in practice? Good client management at any firm?
3: In our case, being as honest as you can be, lay the facts on the table, make them as clear as you possibly can, try and take out 100% of the hype, and kind of engage with your client so that they understand exactly how you see the market working, why it does this, why it does that, how it's in general priced. And that's a long, continuous job. And it keeps going in the bull markets and the bear markets. What changes really is the client's level of excitement. Mm-hmm. They become careful and miserable for a while, and they're excited and jumping up and down for a while. But our process of trying to deliver the facts as we see them doesn't really change much.
5: So I think a lot of people would probably agree that markets feel a little frothy at the moment, but I think there's a mentality that everyone just assumes they're going to be able to get out before everyone else. How do you go about thinking about timing of the bursting of bubbles? What are the signs that you actually watch out for in terms of when everyone is heading for the exits all at once?
3: Wow. I have a few rules that have worked more often than not. The one that's most interesting to me has only flashed four times since 1925. And that is that in the early phases of the bubble, that is, we define a bubble as a rare two sigma event and based on the price only. And when it breaks through that, let's assume 1928, you have a huge move. And the stocks that lead it are going up 60, 80% for the year. And then in 1929, the junkie flyers start to go down. It's not that they underperform a rising market. The market goes up 35% to the peak in October. They can't even get the sign right. The previous year's leaders, the spectacular movers, start to decline. Mm. And they spent the whole of 29 going down. And by the time the market broke, the S&P low-priced index, which regrettably was discontinued years ago, was down almost 40%. Low-priced index were a bunch of fallen angels with enormous volatility, very high betas. And they had had a spectacular 1928, and they started to decline. Why is that? I have a theory that this is relates to Mr. Prince's unusually honest answer. Why is he still in the bull market? As long as the music's playing, I have to keep dancing. And that, of course, is the name of that game. But he doesn't have to dance with Pumatech. Pumatech was the most advanced spec in 99. And you don't have to go off the cliff in Pumatech. You go off the cliff in Coca-Cola. That's the ideal. And that's exactly what happened in 1929. People, in that case, actually Coca-Cola, they gravitated to the Coca-Colas and the radios and away from the junk, and the junk started to decline. That's an incredible signal. Hmm. The greatest primal scream from the stock market ever. And nothing like that happens again. You have underperformance of high flyers, but you never have them go down in a decently rising market until, drum roll, 1972, the top of the Nifty 50. The S&P goes up 17, the average S&P stock goes down 17, so I can remember the numbers forever. And then we have the biggest bear market since the Great Depression. That was a truly miserable bear market. 73, 74, whether you had small cap, large cap, quality, junk, everything went down 50%, and then when adjusted for inflation, closer to 65. An absolute monster. And nothing like it happens again until 2000. In the year 2000, you may remember, the growth stocks peaked horrifically in February. The rest of the S&P did not. The rest of the S&P rose about 15%. Hmm. So you had a co-equal high in October. But the growth stocks were down 40%, having been as low as 50%. By then, they rallied a little, and back in September, you had the S&P as high as it was in March of 2000. Just amazing deviation between the growth stocks, who'd been making spectacular running in 98, 99, and early 2000, and the rest of the market that continued up. And then you had a very sharp break the end of 2000, a steady break in 2001, and then to rub it in a miserable minus 22% in 2002. And nothing like that happens again until 2021. In 2021, you may remember the meme stocks peeled off.
6: Yeah.
3: By the middle of the year, Kathy Wood and her portfolio were going down. By the end of the year, they were off 35, 40% from their peak. And yet, during that same 6 months, the S&P powered ahead. It's really quite remarkable when they get the sign wrong. And unfortunately, that I had an adventure.

0: better than a kick in the pants, $10 a share up from 2.5. And within 3 months, it was 131. And let me just talk about 131. At over 130, it was bigger than General Motors. And it was a battery research lab.
1: Yeah.
0: They were going to design, with any luck, a solid-state battery. And they still may. But they still have not got a battery on the market. So this wasn't like SpaceX. This had no sales. Forget, no profits. And was selling for more than General Motors. Actually, I think that is more speculative than SpaceX.
1: Stay tuned for more of our conversation with Jeremy Grantham, author of the new book, The Making of a Permabear, The Perils of Long-Term Investing in a Short-Term World, and of course, the co-founder and long-term strategist at GMO. We are talking about how time is speeding up and the existential questions of humanity. I'm Joe Weisenthal.
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9: And I'm Joe Weisenthal.
8: Today's episode, we are speaking with Jeremy Grantham, the co-founder and long-term strategist at GMO, as well as the author of a new memoir, The Making of a Permabear. He's a connoisseur of financial bubbles, and so we're talking about AI and which historical bubble it most resembles. I'm Tracy Alloway.
9: And I'm Joe Weisenthal, and this is Odd Lots on Bloomberg Radio.
10: I'm glad you brought back 2021 because that was a weird year.
8: Wild times.
10: That, in a way that really was, see, I would argue that 2021 was actually much more wild than right now because of the proliferation of quantumscapes, which was one of many stories that you could tell. You could go back to the Rivian valuation at its peak or numerous others.
11: Quantumscape is much worse.
10: Okay. All right, fine. But let's talk about AI for a second, because obviously we reach back towards memories of the dot-com bubble or 2021. But I'm looking at a chart on my terminal right now of NVIDIA revenue. So in 2019, NVIDIA had revenue of $11.7 billion. And in 2025, it had revenue of $130 billion. So the revenue has gone up, therefore, I think by over 10x in 6 years. We talk about, and everyone said, oh, market, the very high valuations. Can we say that the investor in NVIDIA in 2019 was getting the mother of all deep value investing, given what we now know in retrospect about what its earnings were about to do?
11: Well, obviously, if you're clairvoyant, that was
10: a deep
11: value opportunity. NVIDIA, obviously a brilliant company, and AI, by the way, is a spectacular, important development. But NVIDIA, the biggest piece of luck I think I can think of in the last 30 years, you have all your money in chips made for playing games. And suddenly it turns out that that is absolutely the right design for AI.
10: Yeah.
11: And you have such a running start that it may take, you tell me, 5 years, 10 years. It doesn't seem like the ultimate moat. It seems like the ultimate head start in a game where a head start is worth a ton of dough. It is worth a tentuple in your sales, but it's only a head start. Other people, Google, gearing up to be competitors. In the next decade, of course, there will be plenty of competition. Maybe even technologies that end run the current type of chip. These things happen. History is full of them.
10: Ken, let me just push on that again. So I take your point about NVIDIA having this incredible mode from maybe arguably stumbled into the technology backwards because they were obviously in video games before. But like I'm looking at, say, even a Microsoft, 2020 annual revenue of $143 billion, 2025 annual revenue of $280 billion. So we see the biggest companies in the world doubling real business in the span of 5 years, which does not feel to me anything like what we were seeing. And I have fond memories of 1999 myself. That's when I got personally interested in markets. These are gigantic businesses still putting up huge growth numbers that lap Wall Street forecast year after year.
11: Yeah, and for the record, when Microsoft first appeared in a tradable portfolio for GMO, it was in our value stream. We had a value stream and a momentum stream, and we only bought the most attractive 10%. And we did that each month for 12 months. So we had 12 little portfolios, each one the best 10% for each month of the year. And Microsoft entered the cheapest value decile and stayed there until July of 99. And that's because our value model looked at long-term future earnings and dividends projected as best we could. And we did that through projecting return on equity. And we did that by looking at how return on equity regressed to the mean and which factors affected the rate. Certain factors slowed it down. Market domination, price setting that you could prove, slowed it down way, way down. And Microsoft was the perfect example of this. It had very, very low volatility. Mm-hmm. It was clearly overwhelmingly the price setter. And consequently, our model said it was worth 9 times book, not 7 times book, which it was selling at. So if you have a good value model, you can buy these things. You can see them on occasions coming along. And yes, it's done spectacularly well and has had then particularly a much better moat to me than NVIDIA has today. Hmm. But if you will allow me a minute here.
8: Please.
11: If you look at the Mag 7, you look backwards in history, and you can say with a pretty clear conscience, each one dominates their 7 different niches. They have near monopolies on a global basis. Even Tesla has a jump start, the biggest and the best for a long time in EVs. And you have Amazon beginning to dominate retail, Google research, et cetera, et cetera. 7 decent monopolies dominating the world. Justice Department, et cetera, perfectly sound asleep. No one is interested in pulling a Teddy Roosevelt. They're not going to jump in and slash and burn and divide Exxon into 7 different pieces. they're letting these things grow and fix and set their pricing and make tons and tons of money. And then you look forward. Starting from today, does it look anything like that? Doesn't it look like 7 companies deciding they're all in the same market, AI?
10: Right.
11: That moving the most powerfully with the greatest investment is dominant? Are they not seen here beating their chests and saying, my $200 billion in investment in a single year is bigger than your $127, yaboo? They know how much gets paid off to the first mover who grabs the market. They all want to be the first. There can only be one, as they say in the movie. And there's 7 of them fighting it out. It could be a very messy, blood-curdling game. I suggested that they have it outside the White House. What a comparison. Just imagine 10 years from now looking back and saying, you couldn't see the difference between 7 easy monopolies and a dogfight of 7 vicious, rich companies. Huge cash flow, huge understanding of the virtues of being dominant, all deciding at the same time to fight out in one market. And you could say, yes, there was the cloud. What about that? And the cloud was a nice, well-behaved oligopoly. 3 of them genteelly deciding to compete in genteel ways. Exactly the right thing to do if you find yourself in that position. And clearly not the approach that is being adopted this time. We have seen huge investment. You look back, they're idea heavy, capital light. You look forward, let's hope they're idea heavy, but they are capital heavy this time. It's like a watershed in almost everything that matters. between the past and the future. Mm-hmm. And nobody seems to be talking about it in that way. And I don't get it.
8: Well, can I just ask, related to this point, the dot-com bubble has come up a number of times in this conversation. Do you actually have a preferred historical analogy for the situation that we're facing now? Because we've been through technological revolutions associated with speculative manias before, ranging from, I guess, what I would say are pretty real ones, like the railroad bubble and the internet, to kind of crazier ones, like we're all going to go deep sea diving.
10: Yeah, totally.
8: And get rich that way. You are a connoisseur of historical financial market bubbles. Which one is most similar to the current period that we're in?
11: So people tend to think a bubble, oh, it has to be somehow a con job. And it's exactly the opposite. The great bubbles are the biggest ideas for decades. So the only one as big as AI is possibly the railroads. Of course, everybody could see that the railroads were going to change the world. You arrived at the railway station in a horse and buggy, for heaven's sake. And you went 7 miles an hour, and then you got on a train traveling at 60 miles an hour and went a couple of thousand miles. I mean, it was utterly revolutionary. So what happened? Everybody could see that the railroads were going to change the world, which they did. Everybody wanted to have a piece of it, and they could. Everybody put their money in it, and you had the biggest bust on both sides of the Atlantic that you could imagine, and everybody lost their money in railroads. And out of the ashes, the tracks were still there, the locomotives were still there, the demand was still there, and it changed the world. And then you fast forward to the internet. Powerful idea. Clearly, by the way, accompanied by a lot of silly stuff as well. But underneath it, a very powerful idea. So you had Amazon go up 6 or 7 times in 99. And when the market broke, it went down famously, infamously, 92%. Check it. 92%. And then it rose from the ashes, just like the railroads, and inherited the retail market, more or less. To have a great bubble, you have to have decent economic times. The better off, the better the bubble. You have to have easy money. The better and easier, et cetera, the better the bubble. And you have to have a fabulous idea. And you have to have it so obviously be important that everybody can see it. Now, they're very, very rare events, aren't they? This one is as big as anything but the railroads. I am not even prepared to say it isn't bigger than the railroads. It may be, but they're the two super champs. Besides them, I think the internet is, a bit of a piker. But they're the two colossal ones. Ever there was a massive idea that will change, is already changing the world, it's AI. Does anyone not know that? I think everybody knows it.
10: More to come from our conversation on market valuations at a time of existential questions of humanity. We are speaking with Jeremy Grantham, co-founder and long-term strategist at GMO. I'm Jill Weisenthal.
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12: I'm E.S. Henry for Northwest News Radio. The head of Seattle's Downtown Association claims that new data shows the impact of city taxes on business in the city and says that funds raised from a new payroll tax have been used differently than originally proposed. Association President John Scholes says the business in Bellevue is better than ever, and points to the Amazon Tower as a business that could have been in downtown Seattle if the business climate were different. Como's Chris Daniels with the details.
13: Bellevue is rocking and rolling. Lots of job growth there. We've not seen the same job growth in Seattle.
14: Downtown Seattle Association President John Scholes says a new data analysis makes an argument that the city's payroll tax on big employers has pushed jobs to the east side.
12: The payroll tax implemented in 2020 has been amended over the years to help balance the city budget and not build affordable housing as originally planned. Scholes points to data analysis that suggests the jumpstart tax is pushing business out of the city and says that Seattle has lost nearly 30,000 jobs due to payroll taxes and licensing fees. Two opposing sides have intensified campaigns on transgender athletes participating in school sports. Let's Go Washington, a conservative organization, proposed initiatives to restrict transgender athletes from participating in sporting events in anything other than their gender assigned at birth. They also presented an initiative to restore a parent's Bill of Rights that was approved, then modified by the state legislature last year. No Hate in Washington State has the backing of the American Civil Liberties Union and officially launched their campaign against those measures earlier this week. We'll see morning clouds for the rest of the weekend with sunny skies around the Sound in the afternoons. High temperatures will stay in the mid-70s.
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17: And I'm Gio Weisenthal.
16: On today's show, we are talking bubbles, PE ratios, and existential questions for humanity. We're speaking with GMO's Jeremy Grantham.
17: How do you channel competitiveness in a productive manner, career-wise, so that it doesn't hinder you or it doesn't make you chase performance or doesn't make you worry about 1 year's performance versus another competitor's? Like, how do you make the competitiveness instinct be a good thing?
18: I think try and bring it to bear on a few areas that matter to you, starting with obviously the most important, playing a decent game of doubles in tennis. And every point has to be played as if your life depends on it. And you pick partners and opposition who do the same, and you have a wonderfully good time. And then you look around for other things. And for me, it was ideas. And I could have made a lot more money if I focused on profit maximizing. But for me, the idea was the dominant principle. And the idea of being competitive was everything hinges on trying to outthink the enemy. The easiest way for me, it always seemed, was to be longer and wider and more comprehensive and stand further back than the other guy. And what you quickly realize when you do that is that no one else is even trying. So this is not a fair fight. Everybody is focused on the near term. And if you want to profit maximize, that's not a bad idea. And very few people are attempting to be in the market and simultaneously asking questions that are several years out. And even to some extent, a decade or two out. So it's been very easy for me to be both competitive and cheerful and often wrong.
16: Since we're talking about career development now, I suppose, is it important when you're a permabear, or more accurately, when you're perceived to be a permabear, to distinguish yourself in some way from other bears who are out there? Because again, at this particular moment in time, there are a number of high profile commentators who would say that AI is a bubble. So how do you actually stand out from, I guess, the bubble calling crowd?
18: Yeah, I've no idea. I have only made two unmitigated bullish calls. The market has a really hard time telling the difference between, hey, this is overpriced. This is going to make you less money over the next 20 years than it would do if it was half price. They're just kind of mathematical realities. And because you say that, you said the market was going to collapse. You have been bearish forever. Now, when I want to be really bearish and recommend you get out of the market, I say so. And I've only done that twice. On July the 15th, 2008, I wrote a quarterly letter which actually said, abandon ship, sauve qui peut, the French equivalent, and actually quoted the nursery rhyme, don't be brave, run away, live to fight another day. Do not take any risk you don't have to take. We all have restrictions on how much we can get out of the risk-taking business, but do not take anything you don't have to. Okay? That was pretty clear. And the last thing that we had been bullish about was emerging markets. And I said, I've changed our mind. We think this is the end of the line. Sell any emerging that you can. And we did the biggest trade that we had ever done, getting rid of the last of our emerging. I must say, shortly before we published the letter.
17: What year? Which year was
16: 2008,
17: that?
16: 2008.
17: Oh, the emerging call? Oh, okay. Got it.
18: And may I say that following that, in 4 months, the emerging market halved. I think it was the biggest, sharpest decline in the history of any major index. From July the 15th to November the 15th, and actually slightly before that, the whole index halved. And the other bearish one was at the end of 2021, where the quarterly letter was called, "Let the Wild Rumpus Begin." Right? That meant now get your tail out, avoid the market. I'm happy to say S&P went down like a rocket ship, minus 25, growth stocks down 35, Mag 7 down 40, and the bond market had the worst year in the history of the bond market. And then, as I also like to say, my nice bear market was rudely interrupted by ChatGPT. And the economy that was doing its usual thing of gracefully moving into a mild recession because animal spirits were going down was also changed by massive and increasing CapEx spending on AI, which dragged, kicking and screaming, the animal spirits of the rest of the economy. They didn't change easily, by the way.
17: Yeah.
18: The S&P, the rest of it went down for another 10 months. But they kept going so powerfully in the market and so powerfully in the CapEx business that they changed the game. That's only happened once in history. And I don't know how to predict things like that any more than COVID. And new things are a pain. There aren't, happily, many of them. But they're the two most interesting ones in my career. COVID was novel. How do you treat novelty if you're a historian? You don't. You have to work it out on other principles. And this AI interruption of what was a perfectly ordinary and I thought predictable bear market, because it flagged my great discrepancy between the market leaders going down as the blue chips continued up. How do you do that? I don't know.
17: Yeah, this is really striking. You know, we recently, we had Torsten Slok at one of our events talking about, the sort of imperviousness of the AI trade to what traditionally we'd call macro. So what you describe, you're like, okay, here comes the expected, as you said, probably would have been a shallow recession. And now we see this investment, this capital expenditure, this completely, it does not seem like the companies care at all about the fact that the Fed hasn't cut rates as expected, et cetera. These classically macro indicators that we need a recession, business cycle, et cetera, had just seemed to be blown out of the water. Yeah, blown out of the water by the AI trade.
18: Yeah. And I must say the overwhelming interest in interest rate and interest rate predictions has left me totally cold for the last 50 years. I leave that to other people. I think it's, in general, wildly exaggerated. I've lived in a world where for 50 years, the increasing debt to GDP ratio of the U.S. economy, the Japanese economy, and every other economy has been predicting imminent collapse. And the ratio has gotten higher and higher, and then it's predicted double collapse, and it still keeps rising. The only function of interest rates is that it makes debt easier to acquire. And the function of easy acquired debt is that it helps the economy. One little problem. If you go back to Alan Greenspan, you find that before he gets there, there is a very, very slow increase in debt to GDP ratio, just because the financial business is becoming more complicated. And then after him, it rises at 45 degrees and it goes from a small fraction of GDP. If you throw in all debt, it triples and quadruples. And it does it over 30 years. You have biggest economy in the world, 30 years to test what happened, quadrupling of the debt to GDP, and the growth rate goes down. So how can debt be a real mover of growth rate when you've had that wonderful macro test seen from looking back over 40 years. Huge increase in debt, decrease in GDP growth rate. Very strange. So I leave all that stuff way alone. If you will let me back up, I was saying two clear get out of the market calls. Plenty of the market's overpriced. The market has been overpriced since 2000. I admit it. It's been overpriced, and we have said so the whole time, because looking back at the 20th century, the 21st century has been overpriced. They used to sell at 15 times earnings. We have been selling at 23 times earnings. That is not a small fraction of an increase. It has been a different world, the 21st century. But based on history, it's been overpriced. And of course, it still is. But I have made two bull calls in my life. Long deceased. I think it was attached to the Wall Street Journal. And it was a weekly kind of gossip thing about the industry. And there, hidden in the tail end, actually, of that letter is my first opportunity to quote. And it's July 82, and the PE of the S&P is 7 times. And I say, I think we're close to an unprecedented rally in both the stock and the bond market. And I've always been thrilled to get people copies of this, this newsletter.
16: I'm sure.
18: And then the market shoots up and we become more careful for a long, long time. And then finally the market comes down in 09. And by a miracle that only occurs once every two lifetimes, we published a letter, one pager. Only two of those were done in my career of 30 years letter writing. It's called Reinvesting When Terrified, and I think is the best thing I wrote, mainly because it was short. And it just said, you won't call the bottom of the market. Don't bother with that. Don't even try it. Just concentrate on the fact that the market is cheaper than it's been for 22 years. Even on our 7-year forecast, you're dealing with 12% a year compounded returns in the S&P, equivalent to higher numbers in emerging and foreign equity. Get together a plan. Take it to your committee. Any plan is better than no plan. You have got to start recycling your money back into the market. And the good news is, as far as I'm concerned, it only counts if you wrote it.
17: Yeah.
18: Saying it is too peripheral. It gets washed away into the ether. But I wrote it. And we sent it to the Wall Street Journal, who didn't get back. And day by day, 4 days passed until my advisor on propaganda and I decided let's post it ourselves. And because of that delay, we posted it the day the market hit its low. 666 on the S&P 500, less than one-tenth of where it is today. My God, this has been a bull market.
17: This has been Odd Lots on Bloomberg Radio. I'm Joe Weisenthal.
16: And I'm Tracy Alloway.
17: To hear the rest of this episode and all of our interviews, be sure to subscribe to Odd Lots wherever you get your podcasts. Thanks for listening.
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20: ABC News. I'm Dave Packer. Vice President J.D. Vance joining Special Envoy Steve Witkoff and Jared Kushner in Geneva, where they're set to sit across the table from Iranian negotiators. This is Iran has now closed the Strait of Hormuz to maritime traffic again. Iran says it's because of Israel's actions in Lebanon. ABC News foreign correspondent Britt Clendid is in Jerusalem.
21: Both sides showing a lack of restraint. The fighting threatening to upend those peace talks between the U.S. and Iran. Iran's foreign ministry saying the U.S. is not fulfilling its commitment attempt to the memorandum to compel Israel to stop its attacks on Lebanon. All eyes now on President Trump to see what pressure can be applied to Israel, and the focus on Lebanon as a pressure valve where this whole deal could unravel.
0: At least 12 people say police and neighbors were shot and another person also injured as a pair of drive-by shooters opened fire on a Juneteenth celebration late Friday evening on Chicago's South Side. Michael Blount was at home at the time of the shooting.
1: All of a sudden, you hear this loud bop, bop, bop, bop, bop, bop. I can hear the rapid fire of gunfire.
0: The victims' ages range from 17 to 47 years old and were taken to different hospitals. A 26-year-old man was last listed in critical condition. Thunder in Biloxi, Mississippi. And flooding across the South after the remnants of Tropical Storm Arthur tore through Mississippi under a state of emergency for flash flooding. At the World Cup, Team USA looking ahead after a hard-fought win against Australia. ABC's Christian Cordero in Seattle at the site of the match.
22: Fans packed watch parties from coast to coast with the host Emerald City decked out in red, white, and blue.
23: 2-0. It was amazing. It's like we knew it was going to happen.
24: I came from Florida. It was electric. I would say that it's like the loudest that I've heard a sporting event in a long time.
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0: The Los Angeles Police Department releasing body cam video showing an incident during which an officer shoots and kills a dog at an apartment complex in Canoga Park. Police had responded last Saturday evening to reports of screaming. The dog's owner, identified as Marie, said she had been celebrating the NBA New York Knicks win. Animal rights advocate Earl Hutchinson.
27: The officers that were involved should either be suspended or fired.
0: The LAPD has promised a comprehensive review of the shooting. An urgent search underway for the suspect in a series of highway shootings in the Kansas City area. ABC's Olivia Rubin.
28: The FBI offering a $25,000 reward for any information leading to the arrest of 22-year-old Oscar Sanchez Munoz. Police saying they tracked Sanchez Munoz to two homes where they thought he could be. One caught fire. At the other, spent shells visible from the ammunition police used to get inside. Several windows shattered. A search ending with no sign of the suspect. Authorities warning that the suspect is armed and dangerous, telling anyone who sees him to call 911 immediately.
0: President Trump says that the U.S. Park Service has arrested multiple people for, quote, vandalizing the Lincoln Memorial reflecting pool and pledged to work to begin immediately to repair the peeling lining. One of the men seen arrested on video, a former Olympian, saying he didn't vandalize anything. Dave Packer, ABC News.
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29: I'm E.S. Henry for Northwest News Radio. Seattle Mayor Katie Wilson has addressed the crime in the 12th and Jackson area and has announced plans to curb the crime taking place in some of the city's most troubled areas. In a conference held earlier this week, Wilson committed to an additional $1.1 million to fund additional supportive services. 12th and Jackson and Aurora Avenue have seen increased violence and crime in recent months, despite efforts to curb activity during World Cup events. Wilson plans to increase police presence in those areas and to attack open-air drug use. Police will also give extra attention to weapons possessions. Como's Joel Moreno reports that residents in the 12th and Jackson area haven't seen an improvement as of yet.
3: The mayor is making that area a new priority for police and promising more money for treatment and resources, but neighbors say it looks the same.
4: I don't see much different, to be honest, at all. I ride the bus every day, come down here, get on the train, and it's about the same every day and has been for about a year or so.
5: The state of Washington has reported that many of its financial shortfalls are due to insurance payouts and liability lawsuits against the state. In a memo released by the State Office of Financial Management this week, it's estimated that those legal payouts have pushed the state's budget $1.7 billion into the red. Many of those payouts have occurred in the state's child welfare system, and officials have authorized the system to continue operating in the face of that deficit. The state's supplemental budget had approved $1.1 billion to be paid into its insurance fund to make those payments, but the funds have not yet been allocated into that account. Sunny skies around the Sound this afternoon, with high temperatures staying in the mid-70s for the rest of the weekend.
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16: ASICS, what is it that Haywire is actually doing?
12: Yeah, so essentially what we are doing and kind of what we built our business around is pulling public data and kind of putting it all on plain English newsletters for our subscribers. So, USDA publishes reports weekly, biweekly, and then even monthly, depending on region. So we kind of built a system and a technology and our model to kind of do all the hard work for us and then analyze it and put it onto plain English. So it's been a great, lesson, I guess, learning, going through the flaws, making sure we're producing the most accurate data. But no, it's been fun.
17: Well, let's go into this a little bit more. And I'm sure that AI makes the process of collecting and absorbing the relevant data easier. But what are these reports out there that you're able to mine? Who's producing them? What is the public data source that you're mining, and what can you pull from it?
12: Yeah, so we actually have a direct API integration with the USDA. So we get live feed strictly from them. And that basically funnels into our four system type of, I guess you could say, verification. And so we're mining that, which publishes every week. But the problem we're kind of running into.
17: When you say we're mining that, what is this report? Let's go step by step. What is this report that the USDA publishes every week?
12: Yeah, so the USDA is publishing basically auction prices throughout the region, throughout the countries. So every auction house will report kind of what they're paying or what they're seeing on the ground there. And then it will be put on a PDF, but buried in PDF. So it's kind of hard for people to find.
17: Yeah.
16: So you actually call up some of the auction houses. By the way, I didn't even realize there were auctions for hay. But you call them up to get additional pricing information as well, right?
12: Yeah, so we actually have Rock Valley, Iowa, Rock Valley Hay Auction as our primary data partner, which is one of the biggest hay auctions in the country. So having them to kind of get intel from what they're seeing on the ground to kind of cover the gray area between the USDA data and then the live market, what people are actually seeing on the ground. And we are actively trying to, you know, branch off and network to more auction houses throughout the country to different regions so we can kind of get a forecast what's actually happening there.
16: Joe, this reminds me of the old scrap metal.
1: Yeah.
16: Totally. Where, like, you had a broker who actually had to call up all these junkyards and ask what price they were selling.
1: I don't know if that's still the case, but it might actually still be the case.
16: Yeah.
1: That if you, like, and I remember 11 or 12 years ago, like, very early on, when I joined Bloomberg, talking to one of our reporters, she was based in London, who was covering scrap metal, and she talked about that part of it was essentially calling up the scrap yards and say, what'd you price for? And of course, you know, it's not that different from LIBOR, right? It's not like we think of something like these very opaque, illiquid markets like scrap metal. But that fundamental idea of we're going to ring people up or get an email or something and then triangulate the data is how some of the most, you know, famous liquid markets there are.
16: That's the alpha.
1: That's
16: calling people up.
1: Wait, so just on these reports that the USDA publishes, I assume is it just a hay report? And do they just publish price data or volume data or quality data? Is there anything else that, like, what is the context with which you pull this data from?
12: Yeah, so there's many sources that we can pull our data from, but specifically on the USDA data, it'll show the region, the type of bale, the weight, you know, the quality of hay or alfalfa that it's producing. So, and that automatically goes into our database. And it kind of makes it easy for us. So when we take on-ground intel, that we can put it through our data wheel and it's able to, you know, cross-reference it with the USDA data and the table. It kind of presets. So we're able to make sure it's not the data that's coming from the ground is, you know, valuable and actually not hallucinations, I guess.
1: Mm. You know, I know we're going to get to hay specifically, but just as we're talking about sort of this business model, there have been some really successful, you know, I think like it might be Flight Radar 24. Mm. One of these other things that was worth a lot of money was essentially some people who found a really good way to visualize or present data that was already public, but it's opaque, et cetera. And so I'm very fascinated by this business model of like, there's all this data out there. Mm-hmm. And if you put a nice skin on
16: it,
1: user interface and actually like, let me just see the price or let me just see the map that it's moving on can suddenly be a very monetizable thing.
16: Well, I expect with vibe coding, it's going to become more common as well. So Aiden, why did you decide to get into this particular project? If you don't mind me saying so, like, you look very young. I assume you're a young founder of Haywire. Why was this your first project? Yeah, your passion project.
12: Oh man. Well, if you were to tell me this last year, I wouldn't believe you because the idea was kind of thrown out by my dad, who was actually looking to start a startup company for alfalfa cubes. And throughout that process, he was crunching numbers and he asked the question, what is the cost of hay to, you know, find that raw materials price? So that's kind of how it all started. And he's like, Aiden, you know, you should probably like start this. It's a great idea. And, you know, at the time I'm like, okay, come on. I'm 19 years old. I'm a college basketball player. I don't really care about hay.
1: Which year
12: this
1: was
12: what year? 2025.
1: Okay. Oh, okay.
12: So this conversation happened in 2025, and at the time, you know, I'm a college basketball player. I don't really care about hay, but you know, I always knew I wanted to kind of get into entrepreneurship, I guess. And I'm like, Dad, you know, I want to run a business, but you know, hay is definitely not going to get me a girlfriend. So that's kind of how it started, and you know, as I got to college, I was introduced to kind of AI, which kind of started out as, you know, vibe coding websites for local businesses. And then my co-founder, Cole, who is very intelligent with the AI, we kind of just started working together about it to get to the more agentic and automation type of AI. So that kind of started a rabbit hole. I'm like, which kind of started out as a vibe code project with no infrastructure or no system at all, kind of turned into something we thought we knew that was reachable. So we kind of got into that. We basically hop on a call every day deciding how we can improve our product, improve our technology, so we can produce the best volume. And, you know, the Haymarket is very untransparent, I guess you could say. So we found a problem. First week of college classes, in the business class, you're going to learn, okay, you need to find a problem and then a solution to start a successful business. And that's kind of how it all came about. And, you know, we've been kind of attacking it every day. And I'm very grateful for my dad to ask the question, what is the price of alfalfa and hay?
1: Do you have a girlfriend now? Did you get one yet?
12: Absolutely not. So people ask what type of business you run, and I just say, I try to, you know, mask it as something really intelligent. Like, yeah, I run a market intelligent AI infrastructure company, not just a market, hay market company. So no, in the process.
16: All right, well, Odd Lots listeners in Minnesota.
1: Eligible young bachelor, 20 years old. We're just putting it out there. Maybe we can do some matchmaking for you. Had your dad had this idea, I don't know, had this been 10 years earlier, like orders of magnitude, would this have been doable at all to you and your co-founder in a real way prior to AI and vibe coding as we know it?
12: Oh, no. 10 years ago, I don't think I would even scratch the surface of getting to the depth I am here now. And that's just simply because I think the infrastructure of AI is getting smarter and smarter every day. And it makes it able for, you know, two young 20-year-olds like me and my co-founder Cole to, you know, mess around and create a whole company and platform. So, I don't think it would be, it would probably take a big team, 10 years ago.
1: Tracy, I already want to be Aiden Johnson. Like, everything about this is just, like, so cool to me. Like, in my next life, this is my plan.
16: Well, go out and find that niche market, Joe. Like,
1: find your hay. You know, that's find right. your alfalfa. Find your what is your hay? Yeah.
16: Pursue your Timothy dream. Yeah. Okay, well, why don't we actually get to hay prices? So, first of all, if I try to look up hay prices, I'm definitely going to Haywire. But setting Haywire aside, what am I trying to find? Is there a benchmark hay price out there the way there is, you know, when we talk about U.S. stocks, we talk about the S&P 500 or another index like the Dow Jones. Is there a particular hay price I should be looking at?
12: You know, not really. The USDA NASS is what it's called, will, you know, produce kind of an average cost of hay. So right now I'm looking at hay for April. It's $180 per ton, which is up $167 from March. And then for the alfalfa side of things, it's $185 a ton, which is up from $175 since March. So essentially, I was talking to Levy Russ at Rock Valley, and I was kind of explaining this issue. And I'm like, how do people really know what they're paying for hay? And like, what do they benchmark it against? Because, you know, people aren't really going into those USDA PDF files unless you kind of have a degree in economics and, you know, have the time to find it. So I kind of talked to him, and he's like, yeah, actually, we have a lot of people in our region, Rock Valley specifically is in the Midwest, use their auction data as the benchmark of kind of what hay is going for. So the crazy thing about the hay market is what I realized is not just one market. It's like fragmented markets across the whole country. Every market, every regional market is very hyper local simply because transportation costs are a lot. You can't domestically transport it across the country. And then you think like there's so many inputs, how it affects the quality of hay to, you know, produce the output. You know, Minnesota hay may not be the same as California hay.

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0: 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I'm Tracy Alloway.
1: And I'm Joe Weisenthal.
0: Today's episode, we are looking at surging hay prices and how to actually figure out what's going on in that market. We're speaking with Aidan Johnson, the founder of Haywire.
1: Well, prices generally rise and fall around the same time, even if there are wide gaps in the, wide spreads from one region to another.
2: Yeah, so there is a bunch of different factors to kind of how different regions kind of be affected by markets. I mean, you think of what's kind of going on in the West right now with the drought kind of going on. 46% of the U.S. alfalfa acreage is actually in a drought. So you might see some demand coming from the West, maybe moving east. But actually, I was kind of looking into this the other day, and I was looking at the East Coast kind of, because I don't really... like, there's not really much out there, I guess, for hay. I mean, there's a lot of hobby farms and it's like small square markets out there, but it's kind of its own ecosystem because it's cool because it won't really feel the effects of the drought from the West simply because transportation is a big factor in that, because you're not going to ship or transport hay that far because it will eventually cost more than the actual value of the hay, simply because, you know, these brokers, these dealers will charge anywhere from $5 to $8 per mile to have it shipped. So that can easily average to be more valuable than the hay. So it's kind of weird. So I guess.
0: So if I'm in a location, one of the drought stricken states, that's hard to say. I'm reading the USDA, one of the USDA reports right now, and it says hay prices continue to increase as ranchers search for hay. Are you seeing people who are trying to like bulk buy or secure supply ahead of more price increases?
2: I mean, yeah, I'm seeing right now, and you know, just talking with farmers, kind of networking across the country, I'm seeing people are trying to get their stockpile for summer. I'm hearing that first cut is being extremely light. The yields are not really producing at a volume, and carryover from 2025 is essentially gone.
1: Sorry. I actually did find, if you search on the terminal, Tracy, if you search USDA hay prices by state, then you can find some fairly regularly updated price indices. So I have to say, like, I mean, I understand you have a great business going, but if any listeners just want to spend tens of thousands of dollars on the Bloomberg terminal, they can also...
0: Any farmers out there want to look up hay prices.
1: Bloomberg actually offers a Haywire competitor. You just get a bunch of other stuff. You're probably not interested. But this gets to my... So, like, this is another important business question. Anyone can collect data and produce it. Then you have to find people who will purchase it from you. And this is the other half of business. Some people in the house produce and some people sell. How do you go about finding farmers or growers or anyone in the business, anyone in the chain, how do you get them to discover Haywire?
2: I guess just networking. Obviously, discovery, a big part of that has been on the Homestead Reddit, where Tracy kind of found everything. But, you know, just actively reaching out to them, I guess, kind of just showing them, okay, this is what we're trying to do, trying to be that transparency layer, just to kind of make your guys' local markets a little easier for you and not kind of guessing and buying blind and selling blind. Yeah. So we're basically going to them and we're like, okay, this has no cost for you. Just like kind of tell us what you're seeing so we can provide that clarity and transparency for, you know, hay prices. You know, we're not going to fix the whole transparency issue. Like, we're going to try, but we probably won't. But we just at least want to make it a little more transparent for your local region. You know, these farmers know their regional market like the back of their hand. And especially these old gen farmers, they're not really going to adapt to technology like that. So it's been kind of difficult trying to get them to adapt to be like, okay, like this is technology nowadays. Like this can actually really help your business. So honestly, just networking with them, providing, kind of the data we're seeing and kind of the value and telling them that there's no really cost to just kind of sharing me your data.
1: So Tracy mentioned the sort of timing of purchases or people trying to accumulate or stockpile. At times of high stress, when prices are really high, again, maybe due to a drought or whatnot, do you see farmers essentially expanding their geographical search such that they start buying hay from an auction house or a hay farm or whatever that wouldn't normally be under typical conditions economical for them to purchase from?
2: Yeah, you know, I actually had this question the other day, and I was on a call with Rock Valley, my main go-to guy, and I was like, are you guys seeing any shipping or any transactions coming from more west of you?
1: Yeah.
2: I was kind of testing a hypothesis of, okay, so the drought is very tight over in these western states. Are buyers coming over to these eastern states and producing it? Because we did see a spike kind of in auction data. We kind of covered it a little bit, maybe on the Reddit, but we called it kind of the Missouri pattern. It was kind of a hypothesis we were testing. So it basically is, so after we figured out that the drought and, you know, supply is very, very tight there in the western states, we started watching those western Midwest states. So we saw demand in, or prices in Missouri go up. And they're like, okay, well, we'll keep an eye on it. Hmm. And then the next week we saw Rock Valley's prices kind of spike a little bit. And they're like, okay, so maybe there is some demand coming over from there. And then the next week we saw it, you know, go up a little bit again. So it's kind of what we're seeing right now. I can't confirm fully if it's true because Auction House we track in Missouri posts their data monthly. So, and then Rock Valley is weekly. So it's just a kind of cool, like, I guess I'm kind of, it's like a Lego set. I'm kind of just like building piece by piece and it's like a puzzle, trying to solve the puzzle.
0: Okay, so talk to us. I know you're not in agriculture directly, but I'm sure you've heard some things about this. Talk to us about the second order effects of higher hay prices. And here I got to shout out our fellow Bloomberg podcaster, Katie Greifeld, has a horse.
1: Oh, yeah.
0: And so I asked her if she had like noticed any changes in hay prices. And she said like the cost of boarding had gone up because of hay prices.
1: Boarding. Board the horse.
0: And then I saw another headline just before we recorded this podcast about a horse sanctuary in Texas on the brink of closure because of rising hay prices and also gas. So are people feeling the effects of these higher prices?
2: Yeah, absolutely. Just talking with farmers and even horse owners across the country. I personally, my family owns horses, so I can kind of see this firsthand. But yeah, I've been talking to a lot of horse owners, and they're basically saying we love our horse so much, but the return on investment on horses right now is just like, it's too expensive. No, I'm paying so much to maintain a horse, and we don't know like exactly what we're going to do because it's so expensive. But and then on the other side of things, some dairy houses, these dairies are going to be the ones buying the higher quality RFE alfalfa to feed these cows that are producing 80 pounds of milk a day, and they're actually taking that higher quality RFE and then mixing it with lower quality RFE to control their rations and maybe create a little more volume. So especially with these crazy high prices, they can kind of control their volume a little more. And then on top of that, I was talking to a farmer the other day and he said, so he went to go put his hay up in the auction, but he actually pulled it back because the demand for hay was getting so increasingly, like it was getting really tight and he needed the hay. So he's kind of predicting it to get even tighter. So yeah, as I can tell, a lot of people are kind of feeling the outcomes of these high hay prices.
1: Just to back up for example, so you mentioned horses. Cows also eat hay, right?
2: Yes.
1: Okay, so cows
2: will eat. There's different types of qualities, I guess you could say.
1: Yeah, walk through these qualities. Did you say something like RFD? What was the term you used? Like higher, what was it?
2: RFV, relative feed value.
1: Okay, excellent.
2: Which basically is, it gets the protein contents and the fiber in the hay, and it's a base of 100. So anything like 150, I think, is pretty good. Below that, you can see the lower quality hay. So like I said, the dairies are going to be using that higher quality alfalfa and supreme hay, higher RFV, to have their cows on the best. And then you're going to have the equine people, the horses, also using this higher quality stuff because they love their horses and they only want what's best for their horses. And then you have the lower quality type of stuff, which is going to go to like the utility and fare, which is going to go to your beef, it's just a cheap way to, beef up your cow for a cheaper price instead of paying the premium alfalfa. And then, there's so many different qualities.
1: Yeah. Just real quickly. So hay made out of alfalfa is high quality. What is low quality hay made out of?
2: Yeah, so low quality hay, which will be lower RFE, I'm pretty sure you know, I'm not a farm kid, but I'm pretty sure it's the amount of dryness and the protein contents. So when it rains, rain affects a lot. You have to have a dry week or forecast to produce or cut hay. And if it rains, rain can decrease the protein and nutritional value in the hay. I think the lower quality stuff is drier and doesn't have the leaf content that the higher quality stuff does, because that's where the protein is in the leaf, and then the fiber comes from the stem.
1: From your perspective, let's say, like, you know, opacity is a friend to some people in any business, right? There are a lot of businesses that sort of, you know, they can have higher margins because their customers aren't aware of the prices available. Like, you know, obviously the consumer wants more transparency, but some people benefit from the opacity. Is there anyone in the supply chain of hay, et cetera, or in the market for hay that theoretically stands to lose out if customers are and farmers are more informed about prices?
2: Yeah, absolutely. So this kind of ties back to my dad working for a private brokerage here in my hometown. And I was actually talking about this with him. I said, who kind of loses out on this? And he says, typically in business, especially commodities, the middleman will always feel the outcomes of more transparency, because they're the ones making deals, especially in the hay market, kind of blindly and kind of just guessing. Mm-hmm. I mean, I witnessed firsthand I sat there and someone called the owner and was just like, can I do 157? This is an example. Can I just do $157, per ton for, you know, X amount of bales or tons?
1: Yeah.
2: And he was like, yeah, that works. So we're not going off anything here. There's no transparency, and that can either work for the broker or that can, you know, maybe make margins a little slimmer. So I do think that the middleman will always, you know, have something to lose with more transparency.
0: All right. Aiden Johnson of Haywire, thank you so much for coming on Odd Lots. That was really fun.
2: Yeah, I appreciate you guys having me on.
1: This has been Odd Lots on Bloomberg Radio. I'm Joe Wasenthal.
0: And I'm Tracy Alloway.
1: To hear the rest of this episode and all of our interviews, be sure to subscribe to Odd Lots wherever you get your podcasts. Thanks for listening.
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4: I'm E.S. Henry for Northwest News Radio. The head of Seattle's Downtown Association claims that new data shows the impact of city taxes on business in the city, and says that funds raised from a new payroll tax have been used differently than originally proposed. Association President John Scholes says that business in Bellevue is better than ever, and points to the Amazon Towers, a business that could have been in downtown Seattle if the business climate were different. Como's Chris Daniels with the details.
5: Bellevue is rocking and rolling. Lots of job growth there. We've not seen the same job growth in Seattle.
6: Downtown Seattle Association President John Scholes says a new data analysis makes an argument that the city's payroll tax on big employers has pushed jobs to the east side.
4: The payroll tax implemented in 2020 has been amended over the years to help balance the city budget and not build affordable housing as originally planned. Scholes points to data analysis that suggests the jumpstart tax is pushing business out of the city, and says that Seattle has lost nearly 30,000 jobs due to payroll taxes and licensing fees. Two opposing sides have intensified campaigns on transgender athletes participating in school sports. Let's Go Washington, a conservative organization, proposed initiatives to restrict transgender athletes from participating in sporting events in anything other than their gender assigned at birth. They also presented an initiative to restore a parent's Bill of Rights that was approved, then modified by the state legislature last year. No Hate in Washington State has the backing of the American Civil Liberties Union and officially launched their campaign against those measures earlier this week. We'll see morning clouds for the rest of the weekend with sunny skies around the Sound in the afternoons. High temperatures will stay in the mid-70s.
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0: Welcome to the Switched On podcast on Bloomberg Radio. I'm Tom Rowlands-Reese, and today you're listening to part of my conversation on the global hydrogen market with Bloomberg NEF's head of hydrogen research, Martin Tengler. Hey, Martin, welcome to the podcast.
1: Hi, Tom. Thanks for having me.
0: So if you'll permit me to launch straight into a metaphor, which is what we sometimes do on the Switched On podcast, hydrogen reminds me a lot of Phil Collins, the musician. So like Phil Collins was at one point in his career, he was this musician, he was a drummer, singer, he was in a band, then he went solo. And he was like, at one point in the 80s, all the hype was around Phil Collins. You know, he was huge and, you know, he was the big thing, headlining festivals, et cetera, et cetera. And then at some point, he just went super out of fashion. It's like there was an oversupply of Phil Collins. But he remained popular, and this is important, he remained popular with certain demographics. And then there was later on a little bit of a renaissance in Phil Collins. So hydrogen, it felt like a few years ago, hugely in fashion. And at the moment, it feels like we're now at the tail end of almost like a backlash against hydrogen. That's how it feels. It's, you know, when I go on social media, read certain energy experts' views, it's almost like a sign of credibility to sort of be dunking on hydrogen. But maybe there is still hope for hydrogen in the future. I don't know. Does any of this resonate? Because you've been sort of riding the hydrogen roller coaster for a few years now.
1: I think this resonates a lot, actually. And what I find interesting is you said Phil Collins, there was a bit of an oversupply and then people stopped being interested for a while. In hydrogen, there was a little bit of an oversupply of talking about clean hydrogen, but that clean hydrogen has actually never arrived. So in the Phil Collins metaphor, it would be people talked about how great this Phil Collins is, but they've actually never heard a song. And that's kind of how hydrogen is right now. And yes, you are right that it's certainly facing a lot of challenges that we can certainly talk about. The hype that we saw a couple of years ago has now dissipated. And you could make the argument that we're now at the bottom or potentially getting out of this trough of disillusionment with hydrogen, with us having, or the industry having found certain areas where it can work, certain things that can work, but realize that most things actually probably won't.
0: Got it. Like, do you want to just talk us through, so I know I framed it all in terms of a metaphor, but what was actually driving so much of the hype from a few years ago when hydrogen was very much in fashion, in conversations, as you say, a lot of talk, maybe not as so much hydrogen. And then what then was behind this kind of complete reversal of fortunes?
1: So a couple of things were driving the hype at the same time, I would argue. First is we were in a very different world back in 2018, 2019, where we started getting all these questions on hydrogen at BNEF. People actually cared about net zero. How do we get to net zero by 2050 or 2040 or 2060? If you want to do net zero, you're going to need to use some amount of cleanly produced hydrogen. So that was the first thing. The other thing is people believed back then that costs could come down a lot faster for green hydrogen in particular than it has turned out to be in reality. And number three is there was a lot of very successful lobbying going on, very successful PR campaigns that really got everyone thinking and interested in hydrogen. So that's, I think, what drove the hype. Over time, people started, number one, shifting away from this net zero narrative. For better or worse, I think we now can mostly agree that net zero by 2050 in most places is unfortunately not realistic, which means that the hardest to abate sectors that would potentially adopt clean hydrogen are probably going to be a bit late. So that's one thing. The other thing is people realize actually this is quite expensive. The physics of hydrogen are challenging. It's typically more expensive than electrification. And that really means there's going to be a very small amount of potential uses where it really makes economic sense. And finally, people were expecting policy. You know, governments back in 2018, 2019, they started preparing these grandiose hydrogen strategies. How many million tons of hydrogen you would have by what year? You know, the EU famously wants 20 million tons by 2030, of which 10 should be produced in the EU and 10 should be imported. Now, it's not going to get to 10% of that. It's certainly going to see much less hydrogen than what was planned. And the reason for that is because the policies that would have led to the adoption of clean hydrogen are being, if they ever were strong enough, they are being scaled down in most places. And that means the expectations for the market are going down because the costs are so high, demand is low as a result. If you want the demand to grow, you really need some form of policy support. And that's just not forthcoming.
0: This is, I mean, it's so interesting, these three factors you mentioned, the net zero, the belief that costs could come down, and the very successful lobbying. I mean, it sounds like, I mean, and I say this with the benefit of hindsight, that collectively we'd all bought into a dream a little bit, and the reality proved to be very different. But I suppose a couple of questions I have, I mean, and this is just maybe more relates to when we talk about, you know, coming out of the bottom, is one is right now, maybe net zero is not a top topic of conversation. And certainly net zero by 2050 looks unrealistic. But I say this as someone who believes that climate change is real, and therefore people will start to notice when it starts to impact their lives, that at some point people are going to be talking about, you know, completely eliminating emissions again. It might not be the fashionable conversation right now, but I mean, one day it's not going to be the fashionable conversation. It's going to be the necessary conversation. I suppose the question is that when this conversation is once again at the top of the agenda, is hydrogen going to be a necessary part of that conversation? Or has it been superseded by other options?
1: It's going to have to be an important part of the conversation no matter what, for one simple reason, which is that we already use hydrogen today, about 100 million tons in mostly three broad areas: oil refining, the production of fertilizers, and the production of other chemicals. Even in a net zero world, you're still going to need to refine oil, not necessarily to burn it, but you're going to need the oil for the chemical properties that it has. Fertilizers are going to continue to be very, very important to feed 8 billion people and growing on the planet. And so will the production of chemicals. So if you want to decarbonize these areas, you're going to need to decarbonize the production of the hydrogen that's used in these sectors. So that's already a pretty big opportunity right there for hydrogen. Then there are other sectors, and I would say most of them are speculative. We, of course, are talking about steel making. That's the one that at BNEF we see as probably the biggest user of clean hydrogen in a net zero world in the future, outside of the three sectors that I've already mentioned. Then you've got the use of hydrogen and more importantly, derived fuels, fuels derived from the hydrogen, like methanol, ammonia, jet fuel, that may be required in order to reach net zero in heavy transport like shipping and aviation. More or less, that's it. That's probably your universe of options. Of course, there's other things, you know, could you use hydrogen in trucks? And the answer is yes, you could, but most companies probably won't because it's more expensive. Could you use hydrogen to generate power? There's a little bit of hype around that right now because of the data center boom that's going on. And you may have noticed that the stocks of certain companies that produce fuel cells, so that's the technology that converts hydrogen into electricity, have really gone through the roof. But there's a bit of a misunderstanding there because this isn't a hydrogen story. It really is a natural gas story. So companies like Bloom Energy, you know, the stock has really shot up last year. They're selling fuel cells that are being bought mostly because there's not enough gas turbines on the market right now. If you believe an artificial general intelligence revolution is about to come and you want to be part of it, you need to get your supply of electricity now and not in 7 years when you get your turbine. So you buy whatever you can. And fuel cells happen to also be able to use natural gas. So the story is a natural gas fired fuel cell story as opposed to a hydrogen story. But you could also use hydrogen to potentially power then some of these data centers, which, if I had to take a wild guess, most of them will never end up doing. But you could use hydrogen to generate power in some situations. It makes sense if you want to store energy for a very long period of time where batteries no longer work. Batteries are very good at the short term and you need to do the long term. So that's potentially where hydrogen could play a role. But in our modeling, it's really a very, very tiny market.
0: But I mean, what, that specific application, you mean?
1: The power market, yes.
0: I mean, that's interesting though. I mean, just overall, because hydrogen, as you say, is actually part of the world today. There's still potential upside in a net zero world. So it, one way or another, it's going to have to go green when the net zero conversation, I would say optimistically, comes up the agenda, and there's going to be potentially increased demand. So I suppose for the people active in hydrogen, it's not a question of like throwing everything that has been accomplished maybe when it was very much in fashion in the bin, but kind of biding their time and waiting for their moment. And so I suppose a question I'm curious about is, what are companies that are set up to supply hydrogen? What are they doing right now? And what is the, when I say hydrogen, I mean the forms of low carbon or lower carbon hydrogen. What are all these organizations doing now strategically? I mean, I'm assuming our forecast for hydrogen supply and demand is a lot lower than it was. Are these companies in survival mode right now?
1: Yes, many of them are in survival mode or simply have shelved their projects. Some have even gone out of business already, and that's probably going to happen to others as well. Just to give you some numbers, so globally we count about 230 million tons of clean hydrogen capacity. So by clean, I mean all the forms of hydrogen that you can produce where you save or reduce at least some emissions from the production. So that's green and blue. So that's production from renewables and from fossil fuels, but with carbon capture and storage, about 230 million tons. Now, out of that, only about 0.8 million tons is operational of that clean hydrogen. And just to give you that sense of scale.
0: Wait, those numbers again, because that's a huge contrast.
1: Yes. So it's about 0.3% of the total that's been announced globally, is 0.8 million tons of annual production capacity is online. And to give you one more number to compare it to right now, the gray hydrogen market that I talked about as being the most obvious source of demand for the clean hydrogen that has been announced is about 100 million tons per year.
0: Got it. So, okay. So it was more announced than, just to make myself understand this, there was more capacity announced than total demand for gray hydrogen currently. So it was not just a decarbonizing hydrogen play. It was a like decarbonizing other stuff play. So hugely ambitious, bright future at this point. Everyone's piling in, and then 0.3% of that has actually materialized.
1: Exactly. And you're starting to see that. You know, we've called that a while ago. We said not all these projects, that most of them just can never happen. They will never happen because there just isn't the demand for all this hydrogen.
0: Stay tuned for more of my interview with Martin. 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I'm Tom Rennens-Reese, and this is Switched On Bloomberg Radio.
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4: From ABC News, I'm Dave Packer. Iran saying it's reclosed the Strait of Hormuz just days after the U.S.-Iran ceasefire deal. Iranian media says this is in response to Israel's continued strikes in Lebanon. ABC's Selena Wang.
5: That framework of a deal signed between the U.S. and Iran stipulates that all hostilities must end. That would include between Israel and Lebanon. But the problem is that neither Israel nor Lebanon were party to that deal.
4: But does Israel want this deal? Executive Vice President at the Quincy Institute, Trita Percy.
6: If there is a deal between the United States and Iran, and if the sanctions are lifted, from their standpoint, this will be a huge strategic defeat for Israel. Israel would prefer for this war to continue.
4: Meanwhile, Iran says it's sending a delegation to Switzerland for talks with the U.S. On the American side, J.D. Vance flew to Geneva Saturday and will be joined by Special Envoy Steve Witkoff and Jared Kushner at the negotiating table. Dangerous flash flooding across the South as the remnants of Tropical Storm Arthur continue to unleash torrential rain, a state of emergency in Mississippi.
7: Thunderstorms pounding parts of an already soaked Mississippi, swamping roads and flooding neighborhoods, raising the threat for even more high water. Mississippi's governor warning the state is far from in the clear.
8: There's actually an elevated flooding risk in virtually every county in our state.
7: In San Antonio, Texas, first responders carrying out multiple water rescues. Waterways there overflowing.
4: Team USA looking ahead after a hard-fought win against Australia. ABC's Christian Cordero.
9: Fans packed watch parties from coast to coast with the host Emerald City decked out in red, white, and blue.
10: was amazing. It's like we knew it was going to happen.
11: I came from Florida. It was electric. I would say that it's like the loudest that I've heard a sporting event in a long time.
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13: 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Learn more about BRICS, industry leaders, and their market predictions for the future, along with what you might expect to see in terms of precious metal performance in the weeks and months ahead. 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
4: Researchers in North Carolina say a native beetle species is increasingly damaging blueberry crops in the southeastern part of the state, adding to challenges already posed by ongoing dry conditions. Researcher Kenneth Gearsett.
14: It's kind of surprising that we're seeing them in, you know, shifting to blueberries. It's been putting a lot of stress on these bushes.
4: Blueberry farmer Dragos Pampas says there's not much that he can do to fight the pests.
15: We just hope that the sunshine and the rain will provide our berries for our clients.
4: Now to the deadly fire at a resort in the Caribbean Friday.
16: At least one tourist was killed when a fire broke out at a resort in the Dominican Republic. It all unfolded at the Viva Dominicus Beach Resort, with fire crews working for 5 hours to contain the blaze. The woman killed has been identified as 46-year-old Francesca Valentino from Italy. More than 1,600 people had to be evacuated. Wyndham Hotels, which owns the resort, said the location will remain closed until further notice. The cause of the fire is not known at this point. Mike Dubosky, ABC News.
4: An amazing story of survival in the Pacific.
5: A fisherman lost at sea for a week is back on dry land. A New Zealand Air Force crew spotted him adrift in a small boat near the Cook Islands, waving his arms in a paddle for help. He had set out on a fishing trip last week and was reported missing when he didn't return. Rescuers say he had very limited survival supplies.
4: That's ABC's Stephanie Ramos. I'm Dave Packer, ABC News.
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17: I'm E.S. Henry for Northwest News Radio. Seattle Mayor Katie Wilson has addressed the crime in the 12th and Jackson area and has announced plans to curb the crime taking place in some of the city's most troubled areas. In a conference held earlier this week, Wilson committed to an additional $1.1 million to fund additional supportive services. 12th and Jackson and Aurora Avenue have seen increased violence and crime in recent months, despite efforts to curb activity during World Cup events. Wilson plans to increase police presence in those areas and to attack open-air drug use. Police will also give extra attention to weapons possessions. Como's Joel Moreno reports that residents in the 12th and Jackson area haven't seen an improvement as of yet.
18: The mayor is making that area a new priority for police and promising more money for treatment and resources, but neighbors say it looks the same.
19: I don't see much different, to be honest, at all. I ride the bus every day, come down here, get on the train, and it's about the same every day and has been for about a year or so.
17: The state of Washington has reported that many of its financial shortfalls are due to insurance payouts and liability lawsuits against the state. In a memo released by the State Office of Financial Management this week, it's estimated that those legal payouts have pushed the state's budget $1.7 billion into the red. Many of those payouts have occurred in the state's child welfare system, and officials have authorized the system to continue operating in the face of that deficit. The state's supplemental budget had approved $1.1 billion to be paid into its insurance fund to make those payments, but the funds have not yet been allocated into that account. Sunny skies around the Sound this afternoon, with high temperatures staying in the mid-70s for the rest of the weekend.
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1: Either so, out of the 230 million tons I said was announced, by the year 2030, we have a forecast of about 5 or 4.9 million tons of annual production capacity of green and blue hydrogen coming online. So that's your market in 2030. To be fair, we've had to cut that forecast. So this is the cut version of that forecast. Previously, we said 5.5 million tons in September last year, but a couple large projects got canceled that we gave a 50-50 chance of happening. Most importantly, a couple projects by oil majors who seem to be backing out of the hydrogen market. And that's forced us to cut the forecast. And that wasn't the first time we had to cut it. So, you know, we've cut it several times in a row now.
0: It's interesting because I remember when, you know, hydrogen was in its Phil Collins's fashionable phase, the oil majors were some of its biggest fans. It felt like, and because there was this natural idea. I mean, there's obviously they use hydrogen themselves, but it's also just more broadly, there was this question of companies that deal in molecules. So do you think they are completely exiting hydrogen as a space? Or do you think, again, just like everything else, this is just something that's being put on ice for now?
1: It depends on which oil major we're talking about. So certainly the two that have canceled or suspended projects last year, they were Exxon, which suspended what was the largest project in our forecast. That project itself was going to produce almost 1 million tons of blue hydrogen in 2030 or from 2030. So that got suspended. We only accounted for half of the capacity because we gave it a 50% chance of coming online. And in our forecast, the way it works is we multiply the probability by the capacity. So it was a megaton project. So we gave it half a megaton in the forecast. So we had to cut that. The other project that was canceled was by BP, which also canceled a blue hydrogen project in the UK. So that's two big blue hydrogen projects that got canceled last year. But there's other oil majors, I would say notably Shell, which still keep at least some of their projects alive and are building them, like a green hydrogen project that Shell is developing in the Netherlands, for example. So not every oil major has the same strategy and not every oil major has backed out, but some have been, and that has impacted the forecast that we have.
0: Can we talk about the global picture? And you know, I'm gonna kind of frame this question in terms of, if we remember back a few years ago, the sort of when hydrogen was very much in fashion, and I remember this sitting in the US, you know, we had the Inflation Reduction Act, which had a lot of generous support for hydrogen. And then we were getting a lot of inbound questions from clients in Europe. And the narrative was like, they're all freaking out because now America's going to build lots of hydrogen. You know, and then people want to know what's going on in China. It was this race. No one wanted to miss out. There was real sort of, I would say, it felt like geopolitical FOMO going on. All kind of scared that they're going to lose the race on hydrogen. Now, obviously, from what you're telling me, I'm imagining that that's not where, we sit right now. But maybe if we start with the U.S., how has the picture changed in the U.S.?
1: So in the U.S., we've literally moved from this extremely high expectation, these extremely high expectations in 2022 when the Inflation Reduction Act got signed, to more and more uncertainty as the rules that were required to decide what kind of hydrogen would qualify in order to receive those very, very generous tax credits, as those rules kept getting postponed and postponed and postponed. So the IRA was signed in, I think, August 2022. It wasn't until January 2025, so literally a couple of weeks before President Trump took over, that these rules were finally published. But by that time, when you'd expect now all these developers will finally take final investment decisions, start building their projects. But by that time, because President Trump was about to take office, nobody was going to take final investment decision on their project until they knew what was going to happen. And what happened is that the Trump administration has made it harder for companies to claim these generous green hydrogen tax credits. Basically, they've moved forward the deadline by which you can apply. And that will significantly reduce the number of companies that will claim these credits. So that's the first thing. And the other thing is that in the U.S., there never really was a market for clean hydrogen in the U.S. because the U.S. has always lacked a demand side incentive. So even if you give companies $3 per kilogram to produce green hydrogen, it still isn't enough to make it competitive with gray. So why would anybody want to use gray if they don't have to use it by some kind of mandate or law, or if there isn't some other incentive like a carbon price that would make the economics look better? So in the U.S., that never happened. And the expectation was always the U.S. is going to be an exporter to the rest of the world. Now, that's still kind of the case, because the blue hydrogen projects that are going ahead in the U.S., like one that just got built last year by CF Industries, which is a big fertilizer company, that's going to be exporting blue hydrogen, blue ammonia to Japan. And that's going to be burned in coal-fired power plants, which BDEF has written many times. It's one of the worst ways you can use green hydrogen or blue hydrogen, blue ammonia. It's very, very expensive. But the Japanese, they're putting a lot of money on the line for this. And they've put enough money on the line for it to make at least one big project like this work out. And there's probably going to be others. So that demand hasn't come from the U.S. There's some demand from Japan for the blue hydrogen. There's potentially some demand still from Europe for the green, but not very much. So the U.S. is now very much a blue ammonia, blue hydrogen story. The blue hydrogen projects are very big, though. So you don't need that many to be the biggest market for clean hydrogen in the world. So the U.S. is still the biggest market in our forecast for 2030, with about 1.2 million tons of blue hydrogen, mostly blue hydrogen. That's because of the small number of blue hydrogen projects, which if they get built, they completely outweigh most of the green stuff that will be built.
0: So the U.S. is a little bit like the part of Phil Collins's fan base that maybe doesn't declare quite their avid support publicly, but still, it still has an appreciation, even if it's not quite as extreme or loud or
1: fun. That's right. And I don't quite know what the relationship was for the Japanese, or how the Japanese felt about Phil Collins, but they certainly feel very good about U.S. hydrogen and U.S. ammonia.
0: The EU, what is the outlook there right now?
1: Yeah, Europe generally, but let's zoom in on the EU, because that's the biggest part of Europe in terms of hydrogen demand anyway. The EU is one of the few markets with tangible incentives for using the green hydrogen. In Europe, it's mostly green, because Europe really likes its likes renewables and wants to make itself independent of fossil fuels. So the policy is much more towards green in Europe. The European Union has legislated a number of quotas or mandates for the use of green hydrogen and fuels derived from it. They call these fuels RFNBO, renewable fuels of non-biological origin. A mouthful, a very European kind of name. These RFNBOs, they are meant to be used in aviation and in other transport, road transport and industry. So they've got mandates for aviation, for transport and for industry. The challenge has been, though, that these mandates, despite being legally binding, have mostly been ignored by most players, whether they be companies or member states. So on the aviation side, there is a mandate called Refuel EU Aviation, which is very strong. Airlines have to start buying this RFNBO jet fuel to fuel their planes. But very few have actually started doing that, despite there being a very, very high penalty. The penalty is higher than the cost of buying this jet fuel. But what's happening is airlines are lobbying the EU Commission to postpone, to water down these mandates. So are their fuel suppliers. The fuel suppliers are the ones who actually have to meet these mandates. And there's a review coming up in 2027. So everyone's hoping that this 2027 review will postpone these mandates. And so nobody's really doing much for the moment. Then you've got mandates for the use of RFNBO in transport and in industry, which unlike the ones in aviation, they actually still have to be passed into national law by 27 member states. So you can already imagine 27 member states passing legislation. That's going to take a while. So they had the deadline, which was about a year ago in May 2025, by which they had to pass these mandates for transport and for industry. Very few member states have actually done that. By now we have 13. So a year after the deadlines, 13 out of 27 member states that have passed at least one of the two. So either the transport or the industry mandate. But very few have put penalties that are high enough for these mandates to actually be met. The one bright exception that recently passed its mandates is Germany, which did not pass the industry ones, which would be the bigger ones and the more important ones, but they at least passed the transport mandates, which are going to do one thing. They're most likely going to increase demand for green hydrogen in refineries for refining oil. Now, that's probably not going to be enough because refineries can only use so much hydrogen. We heard somewhere about 170,000 tons or so. Maybe it's a little bit more. But the mandate in 2030 is already higher than 170,000 tons. So that means the rest of the hydrogen is going to have to be used directly in transport. And if you've read any BDEF research, you will remember that we are not very optimistic when it comes to using hydrogen in transport. So the EU is basically mandating, or Germany is basically mandating, the use of hydrogen or the production of hydrogen for transport. But we're not really seeing any demand for hydrogen in transport, in road transport. So that's going to be a challenge. How you're going to spread the circle. So surely that part of that is going to be used in refineries, but the part of that mandate that's not for refineries is going to be difficult.
0: Just a question about this mandate, and I realize the answer is probably it depends on the sector. But, you know, for example, with the synthetic aviation fuels example, or the RFNBOs for aviation fuels, I'm assuming it's a percentage. Yeah. Roughly what is the percentage?
1: Yeah, so it's about 1%. The mandate is 1% by 2030 of the energy in the fuel supplied in transport has to be RFNBO. And the good news for the fuel suppliers is that there's a multiplier, what the EU calls a multiplier of 2, which means I'd actually call it a divider. It's a divider of 2. So if you actually supply 0.5%, that's counted as 1%. But if you don't, then you're paying penalty for the entirety of 1%. So
0: and is that what's relating to the energy density of the fuel?
1: That's right. The energy content of the fuel. That's exactly right. In Germany, this is higher. So Germany has passed a more ambitious target of 1.5% in 2030 and 3% in 2032. So it's more ambitious in Germany than it is required by the EU.
0: This has been Switched On Bloomberg Radio. To hear the rest of this episode and all of our episodes, be sure to subscribe to Switched On wherever you get your podcasts. 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
8: 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I'm Sarah Holder, and today on the show, part one of an episode about Meta's push to build its largest data center yet in rural Louisiana.
9: All right, Riley Griffin, reporter with Bloomberg News here. I am driving up to northeastern Louisiana, a rural part of the state called Richland Parish. This is cotton land, cotton, corn, soybeans.
8: Riley Griffin typically spends her days in Silicon Valley. She's a tech reporter for Bloomberg. But for the past year, she's been following a story that's brought

0: her to a different corner of the country, a place called Richland Parish in the Louisiana Delta.
1: Gas is cheaper than where I live in San Francisco, that's for sure.
0: Richland Parish is made up of a handful of towns and villages, Rayville, Delhi, Mangum, and some unincorporated land. All told, the parish spans about 550 square miles. It's nearly 12 times the size of San Francisco, but has a population 40 times smaller.
1: I'm driving out here. I'm listening to Tim McGraw. I'm gonna live where the green grass grows. And Lainey Wilson, both of whom are from this area.
0: Richland, like so many agricultural and manufacturing communities around the U.S., has spent decades on the decline. Farmers are struggling to break even. Most kids don't go to college. When they do leave, they often don't come back. Local leaders have been looking for something to revamp the area's economy, an opportunity that would bring new investment to town. And a few years ago, one came knocking.
2: Meta, which owns Facebook and Instagram, has been ramping up spending on artificial intelligence.
0: Meta is worth $1.5 trillion and owns some of the biggest social media brands in the world. But the technology landscape has been changing. AI is everywhere. And by many metrics, Meta has fallen behind.
3: This is an AI arms race.
4: Inside the company called OpenAI,
5: Anthropic is building generative AI, a system that can draft content as if a human made it.
6: Google, OpenAI, and Anthropic, these are known as kind of the frontier of the AI race right now. People don't often mention Meta and breadth, and that's a problem for the company.
0: Just last month, the company laid off 8,000 workers, 10% of its workforce, as it ramps up spending on AI development and infrastructure. Infrastructure like data centers, which house the chips that power large language models. And Meta CEO Mark Zuckerberg has plans to build one of the biggest data centers in the world, nearly 4,000 acres, the size of about 3,000 football fields. He's calling it Hyperion, after the Greek Titan.
6: Mark Zuckerberg is a man who loves a reference to the classics.
0: It's a project that will take a lot of investment, a lot of energy and water, and a lot of land. Enter Richland Parish.
7: You know, you've heard of Silicon Valley, right? We're in Silicon Bayou.
0: Meta's plans for this rural slice of Louisiana have captured the attention of some of the most powerful people in the world.
8: Look at that. That's the size of Manhattan.
0: But as Meta zeroes in on the parish, residents are grappling with what it could mean to become the epicenter of the company's biggest AI push yet.
9: 20 years from now, AI may be as obsolete as bag phones are today.
10: You know, the math eventually becomes hard math at some point.
11: I don't want it to affect detrimentally our water, nor the price of utilities.
12: We don't fully grasp what's coming.
0: Sarah Holder, and this is The Big Take from Bloomberg News. Today on the show, Richland Parish's bet on a new kind of crop, data. Could Meta's ambitions bring economic salvation? Or will the community trade one uncertain future for another?
13: No more unchecked data centers.
0: When a new data center arrives in an area, the community reaction can sometimes sound like this.
14: We're not buying it. We want them to go away. We don't want to hear all of their sugar-coated promises, which we don't believe.
15: It's a really, really bad deal. We don't get anything for it other than we're losing land, we're losing water, and we're losing air quality.
0: There are about 3,000 active data centers in the U.S. And as the AI boom demands more and more computing resources, their numbers are growing. According to Pew Research Center, 1,500 more data centers are in development right now across the country. These facilities tend to be polarizing. Politicians, activists, and residents near them have called out data centers for hiking local energy bills, draining water resources, making too much noise. Many data center projects have been delayed, canceled, or scaled back after communities oppose them. So some tech companies hoping to build new data centers have started shifting their strategy. They're looking beyond cities and suburbs and prioritizing areas that may not have the best infrastructure, but do have the right attitude.
6: companies that are building big are looking to these rural regions, but also regions that are demonstrating a willingness to have them. Bloomberg tech reporter Riley Griffin again. There's actually a company I've been chatting with called Hamlet that is selling data to hyperscalers about communities. They're doing red, yellow, green. Is this a good place politically to put your data center? What do we know from town hall meetings about how this community will react to a data center?
16: That reaction is important because for companies competing in the AI race, speed is everything.
6: All these data centers, they want to get them up and running as soon as possible. So any delays, be they from politics and PR or actual permitting, is a huge headline risk that they would like to take off the table.
16: And companies like Meta are putting a lot of resources toward picking places where they can move quickly.
17: Finding a data center site that works for us is like finding a needle in the haystack. Like, you have to look for a lot of combinations of the things that are going to work well.
16: Rachel Peterson runs Meta's data center strategy.
17: We started hearing from Mark directly that he wanted to have a very big cluster, the biggest cluster.
16: What Zuckerberg wanted was a huge cluster of GPUs, graphics processing units, the chips that power AI models. And to hold all those GPUs, Meta would need a very large data center.
17: We were going to put like, you know, a million GPUs in it, and we were going to have this big AI cluster up and running.
6: Each GPU on average costs about $30,000, so that should tell you something. And putting 1 million together is a massive amount.
16: Data centers come with some big energy needs.
6: You also need cooling abilities, so water often, to keep that technology from overheating. You need land. You need continuous land in this case, and a lot of it, and preferably cheap land.
16: So Meta set out to find the right site, the needle in the haystack. 2,000 miles away from Meta HQ, Richland Parish, Louisiana, was stuck in a rut.
6: Richland, as you can guess by the name, is known for its rich land, its soil, born from the silt of the Mississippi.
18: When I was a kid, Rival was known as the white gold capital of the South.
16: That's Scott Franklin, a fourth-generation Richland Parish resident and one of the region's largest landowners. That white gold he's talking about is cotton. For generations, cotton plantations built off enslaved labor were the economic engines of the South. Long after emancipation, cotton crops remained the backbone of Richland Parish's economy. But that economy took a turn.
6: There was the 1927 flood, the Great Flood, which really devastated the region, was a huge natural disaster. It also sent a lot of black sharecroppers who bore the brunt of that devastation out of the region. There was also the Great Depression, and all the while, the agriculture sector is changing, it's modernizing, but when it does, it doesn't bring about more wealth. It really just consolidates wealth into fewer and fewer hands.
18: Yeah, the old adage of like, if you drive over a pothole, you notice it. If you drive over a pothole every single day, you begin to forget about it. It's kind of that, you know, if you live here, you don't really quite day-to-day see the decline, but it's happened, you know, no question.
16: By the early 2000s, almost 30% of Richland Parish's population lived below the poverty line, and local leaders were trying to revitalize the area, diversify its economy away from just agriculture. Around this time, the state of Louisiana bought a roughly 1,400-acre plot of land that once belonged to Scott's family, hoping to use it to convince a corporation to settle in the area. Economic development officials wanted a company to plant roots on that land, build a manufacturing facility, and commit to bringing 5,000 local jobs. Over the course of two decades, company after company came into town, got the Richland Parish pitch, and then left. Toyota.
18: Caterpillar.
16: John Deere.
18: Jaguar. Hyundai.
16: One former economic development representative named Tana Trischel told Riley she went the extra mile to try and nab business from Mercedes.
19: I courted them for 9 years. I got a new puppy. I named it Mercedes and sent them pictures.
16: But no dice. None of the companies ended up coming to Richland Parish.
18: You go through all that and you get on the mountaintop and you come down. You know, it's a hard fall.
20: and you get this feeling of always the bridesmaid, never the bride. It's not going to happen.
16: That's where Meta came in. In January 2024, Zuckerberg's hunt for a data center site caught the attention of Entergy, a major Louisiana power utility. Its CEO invited some Meta execs to the company's headquarters in New Orleans to make the case for Louisiana. The CEO stressed that the state's government was pro-business and that Louisiana had ample oil and gas reserves. Energy would not be a problem. He remembers telling Meta executives, "Use all you want. We'll make more." But Meta wanted assurances about more than just power.
6: Speaking with folks at Meta, the willingness of the government to kind of clear the way and be partners to them was also really important.
16: So the state's economic development secretary got to work. Her mandate was clear. This was Richland Parish's shot. Don't miss out on Meta.
21: We huddled in a small table and he said, "I need to share something with you. We're having very aggressive conversations with a large data center company and we think we've got a shot at it, but if this is ever going to become real, we all have to start moving heaven and earth."
16: After the break, Louisiana moves heaven and earth. This has been the Big Take Podcast on Bloomberg Radio. I'm Sarah Holder, and I spoke with Riley Griffin about Meta's push to build its largest data center yet in rural Louisiana. Follow along for part two. Or you can hear the rest of the episode on the Big Take, wherever you get your podcasts.
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23: I'm E.S. Henry for Northwest News Radio. The head of Seattle's Downtown Association claims that new data shows the impact of city taxes on business in the city and says that funds raised from a new payroll tax have been used differently than originally proposed. Association President John Scholes says that business in Bellevue is better than ever, and points to the Amazon Towers, a business that could have been in downtown Seattle if the business climate were different. Como's Chris Daniels with the details.
24: Bellevue is rocking and rolling. Lots of job growth there. We've not seen the same job growth in Seattle.
25: Downtown Seattle Association President John Scholes says a new data analysis makes an argument that the city's payroll tax on big employers has pushed jobs to the east side.
23: The payroll tax implemented in 2020 has been amended over the years to help balance the city budget and not build affordable housing as originally planned. Scholes points to data analysis that suggests the jumpstart tax is pushing business out of the city and says that Seattle has lost nearly 30,000 jobs due to payroll taxes and licensing fees. Two opposing sides have intensified campaigns on transgender athletes participating in school sports. Let's Go Washington, a conservative organization, proposed initiatives to restrict transgender athletes from participating in sporting events in anything other than their gender assigned at birth. They also presented an initiative to restore a parent's bill of rights that was approved, then modified by the state legislature last year. No Hate in Washington State has the backing of the American Civil Liberties Union and officially launched their campaign against those measures earlier this week. We'll see morning clouds for the rest of the weekend with sunny skies around the Sound in the afternoons. High temperatures will stay in the mid-70s.
26: Seattle on the world stage. As the World Cup comes to town, Northwest News Radio covers the crowds, the commute, the celebrations, and the impact across Western Washington. 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
2: Leaders pursuing corrective action after an audit found several $1 million in public funds missing from the King County Regional Homelessness Authority.
1: Now, the agency itself is fighting for survival.
3: The report says the agency burned through cash, went deep into the red, and could not reconcile millions of dollars in receivables.
1: Who is accountable? 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
4: 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This organization has had 10. 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
16: You're listening to the Big Take Podcast on Bloomberg Radio. I'm Sarah Holder, and today on the show, part two of an episode about Meta's push to build its largest data center yet in rural Louisiana. So Meta's interest in Richland Parish, Louisiana was piqued. Conversations with a major state energy utility were underway. NDAs were being signed. And locals like Friday Ellis, the mayor of a nearby city, started clocking new faces around town.
12: And we walked up and hit them with, y'all ain't from around here, are ya?
16: What Mayor Ellis didn't know was they were actually Meta executives who'd come to scout the area and meet with local lawmakers. Lawmakers who are working hard behind the scenes.
13: It just became this everyone pulling on the rope in the same direction. So it was just this massive Louisiana effort.
16: That's Susan Bourgeois. She was named Louisiana's new economic development secretary at the same time Meta was talking to the state's power utility. And her first big job was to make a deal with Meta. But the clock was ticking. Meta was looking at other states, too.
13: The Meta folks were telling us that they wanted to have their final investment decision by the end of summer.
16: At this point, residents in Richland Parish didn't know this was happening. Not the parish's mayors, not the public. All this deal-making with Meta was going on in secret. And at the state level, lawmakers were already clearing the way to make it happen. For example, Meta wanted a sales tax break on its GPUs.
14: And again, that is because, let me say it for the people in the back, the GPUs, the chips inside the data center are the most expensive part of a data center build.
13: In order to get a data center in your state, that is an incentive that must exist, and that's a go, no-go.
16: To meet the non-negotiable, the state actually changed Louisiana tax law by working in language about data center tax breaks into an existing rural broadband bill.
13: In politics, that's called hijacking a bill.
16: In June 2024, that bill was signed into law. Meta, or any future tech company trying to build a data center, won't have to pay any sales tax on data center chips or equipment for 20 years, with an additional 10-year renewal option. The government also agreed to change the state's property laws, so Meta could buy that 1,400-acre plot of land in Richland Parish without it first going to a public bid. Was there anyone pushing back on this deal?
14: Well, at this stage, remember, this is all happening behind closed doors under NDAs, people who have signed on to really pave the way for the deal. Over those initial deal-making months, there wasn't really public pushback to be had because the public didn't know.
16: And Louisiana leaders had given Meta assurances that once the public found out, they'd be on board.
13: I remember early on the Meta team asking us, what kind of community pushback are we going to find, or what kind of, you know, pushback are we going to find in the state? And, we, from a Richland Parish perspective, we said, none.
16: By late fall of 2024, the pieces of the deal were in place. And in December, Meta went public. For locals in Richland Parish, it was the first time they learned a data center would land in their backyard.
15: Governor Jeff Landry and Meta officials announced a groundbreaking investment of a $10 billion AI data center Wednesday morning in Ravel.
17: This is something given to me by Mark Zuckerberg.
16: That's President Trump in a cabinet meeting in August 2025. He's holding up a piece of paper with an image printed on it.
17: But look at that. That's the size of Manhattan. So that's superimposed over the island of Manhattan. It takes up a big part of Manhattan.
16: For folks in Louisiana, Trump calling attention to the plan was a big deal.
13: We love having the president talk about it.
18: I mean, you hear it just like President Trump talking about that.
19: I think it made us kind of come back to the realization that this is real.
16: Soon, Meta was trying to secure billions of dollars of funding from some of the biggest players on Wall Street to pay for the construction. Speaker of the House Mike Johnson, who represents a chunk of Louisiana, started touting a new vision for his home state.
20: You know, you've heard of Silicon Valley, right? We're the Silicon Bayou. I said, trademark it right now, brother. Trademark it right now.
16: But that sort of transformation wouldn't come easy.
18: Life as we know it in Ravel is changing.
21: We don't know what it looks like in 5 years or 10 years.
13: We're in this small rural area, and we're trying to figure it out.
23: Right now, everybody's just segregated. You're either team Meta or not team Meta.
24: Now, have you ever been on a small plane?
23: I have not.
24: Okay, so it's a little different experience than being on a jet.
16: Late last year, Riley Griffin got an aerial tour of Richland Parish. She boarded a four-seat propeller plane piloted by a local farmer named Dustin Morris.
24: This morning, we're going to take a little flight in my little Cessna 182, look around Richland Parish, kind of get a bird's eye view and let you see that from there.
16: You see the cotton from above, just fields of white. And then all of a sudden, out of nowhere, there's just this massive dirt pit. And it's 5 miles long and 1 mile wide. That dirt pit is Meta's Hyperion construction site. They broke ground in December 2024. And Meta's ambitions for Hyperion have only grown with time. At first, the company said they'd need 3 natural gas plants to power the project. By March 2026, there were plans to build 10. Once the center is live, its power needs could be enough to fuel the entire city of New York on a winter day. The site itself has also grown. Meta bought even more land, turning its original 1,400-acre plot into almost 4,000 acres. For Dustin, it's a lot of change to reckon with.
24: For years, for my whole life actually, you know, I bought into the idea that the land was somewhat sacred and that the land was everything and the production of the commodity, corn, soybeans, rice, cotton, wheat, whatever the commodity is, that was the end goal. And now, you know, I finally come around to the idea that the land is still that, but maybe it's not the commodity. Maybe it's selling it for 20 times more than what it's worth in row crop production. Maybe this is the future, and this is how we secure our family's future. And I don't know, but I have come to grips that it doesn't have to have a growing green plant on it.
16: Already, though, Richland Parish residents are starting to feel the trade-offs of green crops for concrete.
25: Well, there's a lot more traffic.
26: There's a lot of trucks and a lot of dust.
18: There's a rhythm to farming. And if there's a rhythm to construction, I can't find it.
16: Thousands of construction workers have descended on Richland Parish, working around the clock to build the data center. As many as 7,500 are expected overall. In a parish of 20,000 residents, that's a significant population bump. And all those workers need to be fed and housed.
14: There are a lot of food trucks. That's one of the big businesses that have boomed, and new restaurants and the man camps, the RV parks that have cropped up everywhere in a housing-strapped region.
16: Harry Lewis, the mayor of Rayville, says some people in town have given up their jobs for higher-paying ones on the Meta construction site.
17: See, we lost pretty much our whole police department because we pay them $14 and $15 an hour. They go a mile from Raven and get 20.
16: Nurses are leaving hospitals to do emergency medical work at Hyperion. Meanwhile, local landowners who own property near the site are also trying to cash in. Land that was once going for $2,000 has been listed for $50,000. But the growth they're responding to could be temporary. Local tax assessors and realtors don't know how to gauge how valuable this rich land actually is.
1: It's changed my job because it's a lot of unknown, not knowing the value of things.
16: That's a local realtor, Jason Brunix.
1: And that's scary because you don't want to represent people and you not know what the value is. And, you know, and that's what I've told a lot of people that have called me and, hey, what do you think I need to do? What do you think it's worth? Well, to be quite honest with you, I don't know what it's worth.
16: It's a sentiment that's pretty similar to some of the uncertainty around AI itself, which has companies reporting sky-high valuations and investors trying to get in while it's hot. And where some Richland Parish landowners see opportunity, lifelong residents Floyd and Sheila McDade see the potential for displacement.
3: We happen to live in a world where everyone can't be property owners. But it doesn't mean that they can't be treated with dignity.
4: The people were kind of struggling from the beginning, so they were kind of pushed to have to find somewhere else to stay.
14: Floyd and Sheila McDade are a wonderful couple. Folks who have been very civically involved. Floyd was a principal, and they described to me the effects of this data center differently, right? Floyd came with a note card in his pocket of all the questions that he has. Questions about who's investing in the Meta data center, feeling like that hadn't been communicated. Curiosity about who will get the jobs, curiosity about the environmental impacts, just questions about the future.
3: You wish that there had been maybe some level of transparency, information. If Meta has done this before, you knew these interests were going to be there. What I would have liked is some of that information to be disseminated so that people wouldn't feel like they're being bulldozed over.
16: Meta told Riley that the company has made a concerted effort to hire locally and that it's working with many local businesses to support the data center's construction. They said they, quote, strive to be good neighbors in the communities where we operate, and we make every effort to work with our local partners to address community needs. The company is committed to upgrading local infrastructure, paving some roads, fixing up wastewater facilities. And at least for now, Richland Parish is seeing an influx of economic activity. But this is just the first stage of Richland's transformation. There's a long way to go before it becomes the Silicon Bayou.
14: This is a story about a place amidst change it didn't choose that has little recourse to resist that change, given the way the agriculture sector has fared. It's about fears of another dying town along the Mississippi Delta. But it's also about putting faith in a data center. But it remains to be seen, will more land be bought? Who will get it? At what price? Will that offer them long-term sustainability or an out from some of the challenges of the agriculture sector? You know, time will tell, and we're telling this story at the beginning of its arc.
16: This has been the Big Take Podcast on Bloomberg Radio. I'm Sarah Holder, and I spoke with Riley Griffin about Meta's push to build its largest data center yet in rural Louisiana. You can hear the rest of the episode on The Big Take, wherever you get your podcasts.
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7: From ABC News, I'm Brian Clark. Vice President J.D. Vance has arrived in Switzerland.
8: Mr. Prime Minister.
7: Greeting Pakistan's Prime Minister ahead of their bilateral meeting. The focus of the Swiss trip, the interim agreement to end the U.S.-Iran war. But there are questions about the fate of the agreement. As Iran said, the Strait of Hormuz is now closed because of Israel's strikes in Lebanon. Before departing Washington, the Vice President said,
9: it's going to be something we're just going to have to continuously manage to ensure that, you know, Israel and Lebanon are both safe and secure. That's fundamentally the goal of this, to make the whole region safe and secure.
7: Mick Mulroy is a former senior Pentagon official and ABC News contributor.
0: The Iranians clearly think that they have the upper hand.
7: President Trump on social media said vandals have been arrested for vandalism at the Lincoln Memorial reflecting pool, which has been plagued by green algae and peeling paint after the president's imposed renovation project. There are flash flood threats from Kansas to Indiana today. Other areas of the South seeing rivers crest at record levels. Nathan Barrett, a district supervisor in Harrison County, Mississippi, as he looks at the Biloxi River, he says,
2: I've lived on the Gulf Coast my entire life, and I have never seen the water come up this quick, this high.
7: There's a state of emergency in Los Angeles County as a result of the Boyle Heights warehouse fire. That is a cold storage warehouse, and officials say the cleanup is becoming more complicated because food inside the building is now rotting. Hilda Solis is the chair of the Los Angeles County Board of Supervisors.
6: Ultimately, this is a public health and a safety issue for our residents here, and I'm deeply concerned about the impact on our residents.
7: Shelters have been opened for impacted residents and their pets. 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
7: Police in Chicago are still searching for suspects after at least a dozen people were hurt in a shooting at a Juneteenth celebration on the city's south side, says ABC's Lisette Nunez.
11: Michael Blount was home at the time of the shooting. He says he's disappointed it happened at a time when people were looking to celebrate the holiday.
12: It was a shame that it happened on Juneteenth.
11: Mayor Brandon Johnson was asked about the mass shooting and what measures police are taking.
27: My administration is working overtime, not only to hold people accountable, to remove illegal guns off the streets of the city of Chicago.
11: A motive for the shooting is unclear. Police have not made any arrests.
7: It was party time in Raleigh, North Carolina Saturday as thousands turned out to celebrate the Stanley Cup champion Carolina Hurricanes. Coach Rob Brind'Amour saluted his players.
28: You gotta take pride in what you do and who you're doing with and how they do it. And these guys do it better than anyone. These are the world champs right in front of you here.
7: There have been 4 shark attacks in the last month in Australia, 3 of them fatal. And last weekend, a 35-year-old woman was seriously hurt at a popular beach in Sydney. So today, hundreds of beachgoers in Sydney took part in a community swim with lifeguards nearby.
29: It's really been great to get in with everyone together and feel that sense of safety and support here. Interesting. It felt safe. It felt really safe. I guess there's always safety in numbers, but the community feeling was incredible.
7: I'm Brian Clark.
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30: I'm E.S. Henry for Northwest News Radio. Seattle Mayor Katie Wilson has addressed the crime in the 12th and Jackson area and has announced plans to curb the crime taking place in some of the city's most troubled areas. In a conference held earlier this week, Wilson committed to an additional $1.1 million to fund additional supportive services. 12th and Jackson and Aurora Avenue have seen increased violence and crime in recent months, despite efforts to curb activity during World Cup events. Wilson plans to increase police presence in those areas and to attack open-air drug use. Police will also give extra attention to weapons possessions. Como's Joel Moreno reports that residents in the 12th and Jackson area haven't seen an improvement as of yet.
31: The mayor is making that area a new priority for police and promising more money for treatment and resources, but neighbors say it looks the same.
32: I don't see much different, to be honest, at all. I ride the bus every day, come down here, get on the train, and it's about the same every day and has been for about a year or so.
1: The state of Washington has reported that many of its financial shortfalls are due to insurance payouts and liability lawsuits against the state. In a memo released by the State Office of Financial Management this week, it's estimated that those legal payouts have pushed the state's budget $1.7 billion into the red. Many of those payouts have occurred in the state's child welfare system, and officials have authorized the system to continue operating in the face of that deficit. The state's supplemental budget had approved $1.1 billion to be paid into its insurance fund to make those payments, but the funds have not yet been allocated into that account. Sunny skies around the Sound this afternoon, with high temperatures staying in the mid-70s for the rest of the weekend.
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19: Use it for everything from military equipment to packaged goods. Aluminum is ubiquitous. And now it's caught in between Trump tariffs and a war in Iran. But we start with the drama that is politics in the United Kingdom, as the fifth prime minister in 8 years is fighting to avoid yet another turnover at number 10. And the markets are keeping score. This is a story about trying to have it both ways. Since he first became president, Donald Trump has sought to protect the U.S. aluminum industry through tariffs. But the war in Iran may be taking us in a very different direction. Our colleague Krista Freeland tells us a story of a key metal that is caught in the middle.
20: Aluminum foil keeps foods from drying out while sealing in all their natural flavor.
21: When you think about aluminum, the first thing that comes to mind might be tinfoil or soda cans, but it's also an essential component of cars, planes, and machinery. It's the world's most abundant metal. But even that hasn't kept aluminum safe from the fallout of war.
23: The supply is now depleted by about half of the metal that used to be shipped from the Middle East, because there's been some damage and there's been some curtailments to avoid further damage.
21: So Jean Simard is the president and CEO of the Aluminum Association of Canada.
23: It's a very significant situation for the aluminium sector worldwide, because the Middle East produces 20% of all the aluminium outside China, and it ships to Asia, but mostly to the U.S. and to Europe.
21: Of the top aluminum-producing countries in the world, two are in the Middle East, and Simard says the impact of the war in Iran could be long-lasting.
23: Starting at the beginning of the crisis, the first curtailment happened in Qatar because of an energy supply situation, and then damage was done in Bahrain, and then to the Altawila smelters in the Emirates. This is very significant, because it will take a long time to bring it back. Smelters are very highly impacted by energy. And to restart a smelter, you have to do like If there's a supply problem with electricity for your house, you have to unplug everything and then replug one at a time. So they can only start back 2 cells a day out of hundreds and hundreds of cells.
21: Production is just one part of the aluminum supply chain facing disruption. Distribution is another. Like so many of the world's exports, aluminum needs to be shipped, often a long way. And shipments are snarled by the blockade of the Strait of Hormuz.
23: The problem is what's in front of us. The last ship to leave the Middle East just before the beginning of the crisis has made it to the U.S. There's no other ship on its way. It took 60 days to get there. So the full shock is ahead of us. I'm not too sure that all downstream transformers, processors, mom and pop shops that use aluminum are fully aware of what's ahead of them.
21: In the first 2 weeks of the war, the price of aluminum on the London Metal Exchange saw double-digit gains, shooting to record highs. But while the war added to rising prices around the world, some of the fallout in the U.S. is self-inflicted. Last year, President Trump hiked tariffs on imports of aluminum to 50% with the intention of stimulating domestic production. As of 2025, the U.S. was dependent on imports to meet some 60% of internal aluminum consumption. And that was something that the Trump administration didn't like.
0: The U.S. is a short market on primary aluminium, so the U.S. need to import a lot of primary aluminium to fill demand. So to attract that metal, then U.S. Consumers or manufacturing using aluminium in effect have to pay the duty on aluminium into the U.S. market.
21: Trond Olaf Christofferson is the CFO of Norsk Hydro, a publicly traded aluminum producer based in Norway. The company is also in the unique position of having a production facility in Qatar.
0: Our joint venture in Qatar, Qatalum, has been impacted by the war and is currently operating around 60% production capacity because of the situation. And we continue to operate around that level. It is a challenging situation with the raw material access and also to get metal out from the region. But we are continuing to operate at that production level.
21: And so is the U.S. now facing more of an aluminum crisis than other parts of the world?
0: Well, the supply situation, I think, is, or the situation in the Middle East impacts the supply situation in all markets. Physically, when it comes to supply, I think the Asian market is worse impacted because quite a lot of the metal from the Middle East is normally sold in Asia, around 2.5 million tons. But the price impact is global.
21: This isn't the first time the United States has imposed tariffs on Canadian aluminum. In 2018, when I was foreign minister, the trade spat between our two countries ended with the U.S. backing down. And although the U.S. is facing higher aluminum prices today, Simard says that's not a direct effect of the war in Iran. That's because the vast majority of aluminum the United States imports comes from Canada.
23: When the tariffs, the 50% tariff were implemented, it created a price shock in the market for exporters into the U.S., as Canada is one of them. And basically the reaction was to divert shipments to another market, which covered the full logistical costs and the whole net back that would differentiate this destination from the U.S. One thing is sure, if you want to get all the available supply from Canada, you have, as a policymaker in the U.S., to do a carve-out for Canada within the global tariff situation right now. If that doesn't happen, Canada will go where the market is.
21: Among the industries that are most affected by higher aluminum prices are packaging and transportation, from trains and trucks to mopeds and bikes. And that's where Brendan Moore comes in.
32: Fundamentally, aluminum is one of the primary materials used on a bicycle. The reason is it's very light, very strong, reasonably priced. You know, it's not a super exotic metal.
21: Moore's company, Wolftooth Components, makes premium bike parts that are shipped all over the world. His manufacturing plant in the suburbs of Minneapolis is about 7,000 miles from the Strait of Hormuz, but he's still feeling the consequences of the war in Iran.
32: We're a small company like us. We're not Boeing, so we don't get to say, Kaiser, send us 10 truckloads of aluminum. We buy our aluminum through suppliers locally, and those suppliers will source that
2: from various suppliers around the world. We don't get a lot of choice in where our aluminum comes from, but I can tell you that it's shifted. And we do have a preference for U.S. aluminum.
21: Eventually, the only solution for a manufacturer like Moore might be to raise prices. But he says it's not so simple.
2: In consumer goods, I would say it's not like when you go to the restaurant and there's like lobster pricing and it's like market rate. That's not how consumer goods work. And when prices of aluminum or raw material go in, we can't necessarily just like raise our prices right away. Raising prices, remember, does three really bad things. One, it upsets your customers. Two, it puts you at a disadvantage to your competition. And three, it's actually a lot of work. And so when aluminum goes up, effectively, initially, we just eat it. Just comes right out of our bottom line.
21: Moore has seen peaks and valleys in the price of aluminum before. But he says this time is different.
2: If you look, there was COVID, which aluminum prices started going up. But then actually the biggest peak was right when the Russian war started. Just went crazy high. And then tariffs came in. And then the Strait of Hormuz was closed. But the biggest thing people aren't talking about, and you're seeing this broadly across commodities, is the AI build-out is actually one of the big impacts for aluminum prices going up right now. Those data centers that we all hear so much about, they use a ton of raw material, and a lot of it's aluminum. And so kind of we're seeing like a triple whammy now, if you will.
21: Smaller manufacturers like Wolf Tooth Components not only have to contend with higher prices for the metal they need, but also have to compete against bigger, more powerful players that also use aluminum. The squeeze could eventually raise prices across the board for consumers, triggering another bout of inflation.
2: There's really no viable alternative to aluminum in our case. And you'd hear the same thing if you asked Boeing. Like, they're still going to use tons of aluminum in the airplanes, no matter what the price is. And the price of those airplanes will just go up. Same with our bicycle parts.
21: As the war drags on, so does the timeline for prices to stabilize. Back in Norway, Christofferson says the outlook is far from certain.
0: So in the aluminum market, I think we see a bit the same situation as you see in the energy markets, where you have quite high prices in the front end, meaning metals to be delivered in the coming month. But then you have a declining price, a backwardation situation in the markets with lower prices falling down to $3,000 per ton a couple of years out in time.
23: So it will take anywhere between 12 to 18 months for the Middle East supply that's been affected to come back into the market. And then you need 60 days to ship to North America that you add to this. So we're heading for a supply shock as we move through the summer period. And this will last most likely for about a year and a half, until this supply starts to make its way back into the market.
21: For business owners like Brendan Moore, the effects of domestic and foreign policy have become an unavoidable hazard of the job.
2: We control the processing, we control our efficiency, we control our yields. So we have to just focus on those. So I think near term, we're going to be able to mitigate most of the aluminum prices. Longer term, if it stays this high, there has to be some sort of increase. But a consumer, if aluminum goes up 20% again this year, our prices of our products aren't going to go up 20%. They're going to go up like 3 or 5%. And I like Boeing. I'm not trying to poo-poo them at all. But like, we don't have the negotiating power that, say, they have or an automaker has. And when these prices change or tariffs change, I see that almost the same day. I mean, not joking sometimes. Well, I didn't start this small business because I wanted to learn about tariffs or deal with massive supply chain issues or deal with geopolitics. Those are, in fact, some of my least favorite things. Bicycles are way more fun than that stuff.
21: With all the back and forth of tariffs and wars, it's hard to see how U.S. policy at the moment is helping American manufacturers or American consumers. And this is one problem that the marketplace can't fix on its own.
3: That does it for us here at Wall Street Week. I'm David Westin. See you next week for more stories of capitalism.

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17: This is a story about going home again. The narrative of Europe in recent years has too often been about lack of growth, but there are exceptions. It turns out that Poland is one of the world's fastest growing economies. And although it's now attracting its best and brightest to come home to build their businesses, tough challenges still lie ahead. Born and raised in Warsaw, Aleksandra Pedraszewska followed a well-trodden path for young, ambitious Poles and went abroad.
18: I wanted to study abroad, and I started looking around, and my objective was getting the best education that I can get. So I left in 2013 to study at Cambridge. I didn't really make a choice after studies about which country I want to live in. It was very much driven by the opportunities, what could I do in different countries. And for me, it was natural to stay in the UK.
17: But that was then. Now, the well-trodden path is heading in the other direction. Poland is booming. Its economy topped $1 trillion last year, and this year it will be invited to the G20 summit. And its count of citizens living abroad, a figure that was steadily

0: climbing after it joined the EU in 2004, peaked in 2017, and has been dropping ever since, although Poland's National Statistics Agency adjusted its methodology in 2022. Among those returning is Pedraszewska.
1: I think a lot has changed, and especially for people like me with the backgrounds like I had, I wanted to work on the edge of new technologies. I really wanted to be exposed to the best R&D, the best teams that are building effectively the future of what the technology sector is. I don't think that these opportunities were as obvious 10 years ago and as available as they are now.
2: Actually, our performance started in 1989.
0: Andrzej Domański is Poland's Minister of Finance and Economy.
2: And 1989, we had GDP of 67 billion US dollars. Last year, GDP of Poland reached 1 trillion. There was only one country in that period that had a higher pace of growth, and it was China.
0: What were the things that drove that performance over that long period of time?
2: Well, first of all, the reforms of the early 90s, strong institutions that were established here at that time. Of course, the entrepreneurship spirit of Polish people who helped in this process. And of course, with no doubt, joining European Union in 2004. And so, frankly, we are often asked what is the most important sector or most important company of Polish economy. And it's very difficult to say. And I perceive it as a strength of Poland because we are really well diversified. Polish economy is well integrated with other European Union economies. We are well integrated with global value chains. At the same time, we are quite important market of 37 million people, so we have strong domestic markets. So there are many engines of Polish GDP growth.
0: Drivers of Poland's economic growth include a range of services as well as manufacturing. More recently, the Russian invasion of Ukraine has led to a sharp uptick in defense spending, projected to account for almost 5% of GDP in 2025, the highest in the EU. Its digital industry is also growing fast. McKinsey estimates the current $44 billion sector will grow to $123 billion in 2030, accounting for 9% of GDP. That's Pedraszewska's domain. She co-founded VividQ, a British company developing holographic display technology in 2017. But on her return to Poland, she started Vastpoint, a venture capital firm focused on tech startups in Central and Eastern Europe.
1: The startup scene is very vibrant, and when I think about this word, I think it really represents what's currently going on. I think that this ambition and this certainty that whatever is being built from here or by Polish teams has this potential of becoming a global solution.
0: Yet for all the optimism around Poland, there are some warning signs ahead. Maciej Albanowski is an economist at the Institute for Structural Research in Warsaw.
3: The main short-term challenge for Poland is to consolidate public finances. Although public debt is still at moderate level of around 60% of GDP and public debt is safe in Poland, we are running large deficits. Last year it was around 7% of GDP. So it is clearly not sustainable over the longer term, and we need to come up with a way to rationalize public spending, probably raise some taxes, and probably we need to face the fact that elevated military spending requires some tax hikes. We don't want to start consolidating our public finances when we are under external pressure, because then it's more painful.
2: We spend close to 5% of our GDP on defense. This is close to 50 billion euro per year. So, of course, we run high deficit. We take some steps to lower it gradually. We believe that we are not in the position to cut spendings on defense.
0: Another challenge lies in demographics for Poland, as in much of the Western world.
3: By 2050, our labor force will shrink by about 20%. So this is one large factor. Secondly, the average age of an employee is increasing, and it also matters for the productivity. While older workers can certainly work with modern technologies, they may need some more support than younger workers. So we need to invest more in policies that allow upskilling, reskilling, adjusting skills to these new technologies. And currently, we are not doing much in this direction.
0: How do you address that economically?
2: So we are running many programs that are supporting Polish families with some additional income. We've also started in vitro program. Already 13,000 children were born thanks to this program in Poland. And I want to say personally that we are really proud that after 8 years of very right-wing government that stopped this program, our government reintroduced it. And we already have, as I said, 13,000 young Polish people because of that. But it's not enough. We need to create new incentives for people to be more willing to work, and our government is doing that.
0: Foreign investment is both an opportunity and a challenge for Poland. Many foreign investors have become more confident in the sustainability of the Poland story. But Domanski says the war in Ukraine has made some wary.
2: We see that some investors, especially from non-European investors, are a little more reluctant to invest in especially eastern parts of Poland recently. That being said, Poland will be the biggest, of course, apart from Ukraine, beneficiary of peace in Ukraine. So we want just and lasting peace for Ukraine. First of all, of course, we need to end this brutal Russian aggression. It would be also very good for Polish economy. Foreign direct investments were absolutely crucial in building strength of Polish economy. And this is it's a matter of facts. It's not an opinion. Because of the investments from other European countries, of course, U.S. Investors. Right now, we see more and more interest from Asian investors investing in Poland.
3: We certainly need to invest more in research and development. We need to invest in the academic sector. We also need to rethink our educational policies, both aimed at children and at adults, because this is what more successful Western economies are doing. And in Poland, so far, we relied much on competitive labor supply, on cheap labor costs. But if we want to reach higher level of wages, if we want to converge to not to 50% of German wages, but to 80 or 90%, we certainly need to invest more in education, in research and development, and in other pro-growth policies. We are quite satisfied with our present growth trajectory, so we may not be well motivated to invest in research and development, to invest in new educational policies, because so far it's good. But in future, current growth model of Polish economy may not be sufficient.
0: As they say, getting to the top is one thing, staying there is another. Poland's growth is a success story, but its next test will be sustaining it.
1: A lot of the success of Poland so far has been, unfortunately, playing catch up. I think once you join, 20 biggest economies in the world, or 20 economies with the biggest GDP per capita, it really becomes about what is the limits of your growth and where do you need to seek it if playing catch up isn't going to work out that well anymore.
0: But in the end, for Poland, as it is for many countries, the key is making sure that the best of the brightest can go home again and stay there.
1: I could have stayed in London, raised a fund there. I could have thought about maybe moving to the US and effectively starting over. But I decided to take a step, which I don't think is a step back, but step into something entirely new, but just in the place which I used to call home as a child. So it feels really special to be able to do that. It feels also really special because I don't feel like I have to give up on anything.
0: It's not just oil and fertilizer. Aluminum is another victim of the Iran war, which is making President Trump's plans to strengthen the U.S. industry that much harder.
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9: I'm E.S. Henry for Northwest News Radio. The head of Seattle's Downtown Association claims that new data shows the impact of city taxes on business in the city and says that funds raised from a new payroll tax have been used differently than originally proposed. Association President John Scholes says the business in Bellevue is better than ever and points to the Amazon Towers, a business that could have been in downtown Seattle if the business climate were different. Como's Chris Daniels with the details.
10: Bellevue is rocking and rolling. Lots of job growth there. We've not seen the same job growth in Seattle.
11: Downtown Seattle Association President John Scholes says a new data analysis makes an argument that the city's payroll tax on big employers has pushed jobs to the east side.
9: The payroll tax implemented in 2020 has been amended over the years to help balance the city budget and not build affordable housing as originally planned. Scholes points to data analysis that suggests the jumpstart tax is pushing business out of the city and says that Seattle has lost nearly 30,000 jobs due to payroll taxes and licensing fees. Two opposing sides have intensified campaigns on transgender athletes participating in school sports. Let's Go Washington, a conservative organization, proposed initiatives to restrict transgender athletes from participating in sporting events in anything other than their gender assigned at birth. They also presented an initiative to restore a parent's Bill of Rights that was approved, then modified by the state legislature last year. No Hate in Washington State has the backing of the American Civil Liberties Union and officially launched their campaign against those measures earlier this week. We'll see morning clouds for the rest of the weekend with sunny skies around the Sound in the afternoons. High temperatures will stay in the mid-70s.
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27: This is a story about trying to have it both ways. Since he first became president, Donald Trump has sought to protect the U.S. aluminum industry through tariffs. But the war in Iran may be taking us in a very different direction. Our colleague Chrystia Freeland tells us a story of a key metal that is caught in the middle.
28: Aluminum foil keeps foods from drying out while sealing in all their natural flavor.
29: When you think about aluminum, the first thing that comes to mind might be tinfoil or soda cans. But it's also an essential component of cars, planes, and machinery. It's the world's most abundant metal. But even that hasn't kept aluminum safe from the fallout of war.
30: The supply is now depleted by about half of the metal that used to be shipped from the Middle East because there's been some damage and there's been some curtailments to avoid further damage.
29: So Jean Simard is the president and CEO of the Aluminum Association of Canada.
30: It's a very significant situation for the aluminium sector worldwide because the Middle East produces 20% of all the aluminium outside China. And it ships to Asia, but mostly to the U.S. and to Europe.
29: Of the top aluminum-producing countries in the world, two are in the Middle East. And Simard says the impact of the war in Iran could be long-lasting.
30: Starting at the beginning of the crisis, the first curtailment happened in Qatar because of an energy supply situation, and then damage was done in Bahrain, and then to the Altawila smelters in the Emirates. This is very significant because it will take a long time to bring it back. Smelters are very highly impacted by energy, and to restart a smelter, you have to do, like, if there's a supply problem with electricity for your house, you have to unplug everything and then replug one at a time. So they can only start back two cells a day out of hundreds and hundreds of cells.
29: Production is just one part of the aluminum supply chain facing disruption. Distribution is another. Like so many of the world's exports, aluminum needs to be shipped, often a long way. And shipments are snarled by the blockade of the Strait of Hormuz.
30: The problem is what's in front of us. The last ship to leave the Middle East just before the beginning of the crisis has made it to the U.S. There's no other ship on its way. It took 60 days to get there. So the full shock is ahead of us. I'm not too sure that all downstream transformers, processors, mom and pop shops that use aluminum are fully aware of what's ahead of them.
29: In the first 2 weeks of the war, the price of aluminum on the London Metal Exchange saw double-digit gains, shooting to record highs. But while the war added to rising prices around the world, some of the fallout in the U.S. is self-inflicted. Last year, President Trump hiked tariffs on imports of aluminum to 50%, with the intention of stimulating domestic production. As of 2025, the U.S. was dependent on imports to meet some 60% of internal aluminum consumption. And that was something that the Trump administration didn't like.
0: The U.S. is a short market on primary aluminum, so the U.S. need to import a lot of primary aluminum to fill demand. So to attract that metal, then U.S. Consumers or manufacturing using aluminum in effect have to pay the duty on aluminum into the U.S. market.
29: Trond Olaf Christofferson is the CFO of Norsk Hydro, a publicly traded aluminum producer based in Norway. The company is also in the unique position of having a production facility in Qatar.
0: Our joint venture in Qatar, Qatalum, has been impacted by the war and is currently operating around 60% production capacity because of the situation. And we continue to operate around that level. It is a challenging situation with the raw material access and also to get metal out from the region. But we are continuing to operate at that production level.
29: And so is the U.S. now facing more of an aluminum crisis than other parts of the world?
0: Well, the supply situation, I think, is, or the situation in the Middle East impacts the supply situation in all markets. Physically, when it comes to supply, I think the Asian market is worse impacted because quite a lot of the metal from the Middle East is normally sold in Asia, around 2.5 million tons. But the price impact is global.
29: This isn't the first time the United States has imposed tariffs on Canadian aluminum. In 2018, when I was foreign minister, the trade spat between our two countries ended with the U.S. backing down. And although the U.S. is facing higher aluminum prices today, Simard says that's not a direct effect of the war in Iran. That's because the vast majority of aluminum the United States imports comes from Canada.
30: When the tariffs, the 50% tariff were implemented, it created a price shock in the market for exporters into the U.S., as Canada is one of them. And basically the reaction was to divert shipments to another market, which covered the full logistical costs and the whole net back that would differentiate this destination from the U.S. One thing is sure, if you want to get all the available supply from Canada, you have, as a policymaker in the U.S., to do a carve-out for Canada within the global tariff situation right now. If that doesn't happen, Canada will go where the market is.
29: Among the industries that are most affected by higher aluminum prices are packaging and transportation, from trains and trucks to mopeds and bikes. And that's where Brendan Moore comes in.
1: Fundamentally, aluminum is one of the primary materials used on a bicycle. The reason is it's very light, very strong, reasonably priced. You know, it's not a super exotic metal.
29: Moore's company, Wolftooth Components, makes premium bike parts that are shipped all over the world. His manufacturing plant in the suburbs of Minneapolis is about 7,000 miles from the Strait of Hormuz, but he's still feeling the consequences of the war in Iran.
1: We're a small company like us. We're not Boeing, so we don't get to say, Kaiser, send us 10 truckloads of aluminum. We buy our aluminum through suppliers locally, and those suppliers will source that from various suppliers around the world. We don't get a lot of choice in where our aluminum comes from, but I can tell you that it's shifted. And we do have a preference for U.S. aluminum.
29: Eventually, the only solution for a manufacturer like Moore might be to raise prices. But he says it's not so simple.
1: In consumer goods, I would say it's not like when you go to the restaurant and there's like lobster pricing and it's like market rate. That's not how consumer goods work. And when prices of aluminum or raw material go in, we can't necessarily just like raise our prices right away. Raising prices, remember, does three really bad things. One, it upsets your customers. Two, it puts you at a disadvantage to your competition. And three, it's actually a lot of work. And so when aluminum goes up, effectively, initially, we just eat it. Just comes right out of our bottom line.
29: Moore has seen peaks and valleys in the price of aluminum before. But he says this time is different.
1: If you look, there was COVID, which aluminum prices started going up. But then actually the biggest peak was right when the Russian war started. Just went crazy high. And then tariffs came in. And then the Strait of Hormuz was closed. But the biggest thing people aren't talking about, and you're seeing this broadly across commodities, is the AI build-out is actually one of the big impacts for aluminum prices going up right now. Those data centers that we all hear so much about, they use a ton of raw material, and a lot of it's aluminum. And so kind of we're seeing like a triple whammy now, if you will.
29: Smaller manufacturers like Wolf Tooth Components not only have to contend with higher prices for the metal they need, but also have to compete against bigger, more powerful players that also use aluminum. The squeeze could eventually raise prices across the board for consumers, triggering another bout of inflation.
1: There's really no viable alternative to aluminum in our case. And you'd hear the same thing if you asked Boeing. Like, they're still going to use tons of aluminum in the airplanes, no matter what the price is. And the price of those airplanes will just go up. Same with our bicycle parts.
29: As the war drags on, so does the timeline for prices to stabilize. Back in Norway, Christofferson says the outlook is far from certain.
0: So in the aluminum market, I think we see a bit the same situation as you see in the energy markets, where you have quite high prices in the front end, meaning metals to be delivered in the coming month. But then you have a declining price, a backwardation situation in the market with lower prices falling down to $3,000 per ton a couple of years out in time.
30: So it will take anywhere between 12 to 18 months for the Middle East supply that's been affected to come back into the market. And then you need 60 days to ship to North America that you add to this. So we're heading for a supply shock as we move through the summer period. And this will last most likely for about a year and a half, until this supply starts to make its way back into the market.
29: For business owners like Brendan Moore, the effects of domestic and foreign policy have become an unavoidable hazard of the job.
1: We control the processing, we control our efficiency, we control our yields. So we have to just focus on those. I think near term, we're going to be able to mitigate most of the aluminum prices. Longer term, if it stays this high, there has to be some sort of increase. But a consumer, if aluminum goes up 20% again this year, our prices of our products aren't going to go 20%. They're going to go up like 3 or 5%. And I like Boeing. I'm not trying to poo-poo them at all, but like, we don't have the negotiating power that, say, they have or an automaker has. And when these prices change or tariffs change, I see that almost the same day. I mean, not joking sometimes. Well, I didn't start this small business because I wanted to learn about tariffs or deal with massive supply chain issues or deal with geopolitics. Those are, in fact, some of my least favorite things. Bicycles are way more fun than that stuff.
29: With all the back and forth of tariffs and wars, it's hard to see how U.S. policy at the moment is helping American manufacturers or American consumers. And this is one problem that the marketplace can't fix on its own.
4: That does it for this edition of Bloomberg Wall Street Week. I'm David Westin. Stay with us. Today's top stories and global business headlines are coming up right now.
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7: From ABC News, I'm Brian Clark. One day after Iran said that the Strait of Hormuz was closed again, citing Israel's attacks on Lebanon, Vice President J.D. Vance has arrived in Switzerland as part of the negotiating team for talks on the next steps of the U.S.-Iran deal to end the war. ABC's Selena Wang has more from the White House.
8: President Trump declaring he won't tolerate tolls on ships that transit through the strait unless they're imposed by the U.S. if talks fail. But that's not in the signed U.S.-Iran deal, which says Iran will allow ships to pass the strait with no charge for 60 days only. Central Command says 55 commercial ships traveled through the strait on Saturday, the most in a single day since early in the war.
9: On social media, the president blamed vandals for the green algae and peeling blue paint that have taken over the newly renovated reflecting pool at the Lincoln Memorial.
10: President Trump posting Saturday that the U.S. Park Police had arrested multiple people for vandalizing the Lincoln Memorial reflecting pool and pledged that work would begin immediately to repair the peeling lining. Trump writing, "These are very serious crimes having to do with the destruction of national monuments. Years in jail," Trump wrote on social media.
9: That's ABC's Dave Packer. One of the men seen on social media said he grabbed a piece of already peeling paint and was put in handcuffs. There is a state of emergency in Los Angeles County because of the Boyle Heights warehouse fire. It's now a biohazard concern because there are 85 million tons of frozen food inside that warehouse. And Fire Chief Jamie Moore says,
11: if you can imagine the food inside your refrigerator with no power, no refrigerant, starting to rot, and then opening up your refrigerator door, that's about where we are now. So once we get this fire put out, the challenge that we have before us is the removal of all that product.
9: There are flash flood threats today from Kansas to Indiana, while residents in southern Mississippi are seeing rivers crest at record levels. You're listening to ABC News.
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9: Burglars continue to target high-value Pokemon cards. East of San Francisco, police say that two shops were burglarized within hours of each other. There's no word if they were connected. The owner of one of those stores, J&A Collectibles, is Joshua Lawson, and says that in 1 minute, he lost thousands of dollars.
14: Taking a lot of our money that we work hard for.
9: A fire Friday at a resort in the Caribbean led to evacuations, injuries, and at least one death, says ABC's Mike Dubusky.
15: At least one tourist was killed when a fire broke out at a resort in the Dominican Republic. It all unfolded at the Viva Dominicus Beach Resort, with fire crews working for 5 hours to contain the blaze. The woman killed has been identified as 46-year-old Francesca Valentino from Italy. More than 1,600 people had to be evacuated. Wyndham Hotels, which owns the resort, said the location will remain closed until further notice. The cause of the fire is not known at this point. Mike Dubusky, ABC News.
9: The FAA is investigating a near collision at Boston's Logan Airport Saturday. A Delta Airlines flight had to abort a landing and perform a go-around to avoid an American Airlines plane that was taking off from an intersecting runway. That Delta flight eventually landed safely. There were no injuries. And Los Angeles Dodgers superstar Shohei Ohtani announced the birth of his second child, a son. Ohtani celebrated by hitting a home run in the Dodgers game later Saturday. I'm Brian Clark, ABC News.
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2: I'm E.S. Henry for Northwest News Radio. Seattle Mayor Katie Wilson has addressed the crime in the 12th and Jackson area and has announced plans to curb the crime taking place in some of the city's most troubled areas. In a conference held earlier this week, Wilson committed to an additional $1.1 million to fund additional supportive services. 12th and Jackson and Aurora Avenue have seen increased violence and crime in recent months, despite efforts to curb activity during World Cup events. Wilson plans to increase police presence in those areas and to attack open-air drug use. Police will also give extra attention to weapons possessions. Como's Joel Moreno reports that residents in the 12th and Jackson area haven't seen an improvement as of yet.
3: The mayor is making that area a new priority for police and promising more money for treatment and resources, but neighbors say it looks the same.
16: I don't see much different, to be honest, at all. I ride the bus every day, come down here, get on the train, and it's about the same every day and has been for about a year or so.
17: The state of Washington has reported that many of its financial shortfalls are due to insurance payouts and liability lawsuits against the state. In a memo released by the State Office of Financial Management this week, it's estimated that those legal payouts have pushed the state's budget $1.7 billion into the red. Many of those payouts have occurred in the state's child welfare system, and officials have authorized the system to continue operating in the face of that deficit. The state's supplemental budget had approved $1.1 billion to be paid into its insurance fund to make those payments, but the funds have not yet been allocated into that account. Sunny skies around the Sound this afternoon, with high temperatures staying in the mid-70s for the rest of the weekend.
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21: It's probably the most acute pressure I've ever felt in my life.
23: Wallace spent 16 years dancing on some of the world's biggest stages, including the Kennedy Center and the Metropolitan Opera. He retired at 32, enrolled at Yale as a freshman, graduated summa cum laude, and never looked back. At Yale, Wallace interned for David Swensen, the pioneer of modern endowment investing, who quickly took him under his wing. And as Wallace planned to get an MBA, Swensen had another idea.
21: David Swensen said to me, "You're too old to get an MBA. If you stay and work here full time, I think I can give you a lot of opportunities to learn and grow as an investor."
23: And grow he did. After 5 years at Yale's endowment office, Wallace moved to London to run the investment firm Alta Advisors, a role he held for 11 years before Stanford came calling.
21: It wasn't broadly known what I had done in London, but it was known among the subset of the investment community that knew a lot about endowments.
23: Today, Wallace oversees Stanford's endowment at approximately $50 billion. It's the fourth largest endowment in the country, behind Harvard, the University of Texas System, and Yale. Since taking the helm in 2015, he's restructured the portfolio, cutting the number of external partners from 300 to around 85 to create a more concentrated strategy. He says his biggest challenge isn't yet performance, it's scale.
21: It gets harder as you get bigger, but also the world is evolving very, very fast and in very unusual ways right now with AI. I think intellectual curiosity is really a really key thing. I think that discipline lines up well with the type of investment that we do at Stanford.
23: In the beginning of the 20th century, No major university had any significant endowment. They had tuition, and they get some donations from time to time. Why do we need these big endowments?
21: If you go back 100 years, you know, Stanford was not a need-blind admission university. You had to be able to afford the full tuition rate to come to Stanford. Now, because of the endowment, Stanford is one of the least expensive private four-year undergraduate institutions to attend in the country. I think the net effective tuition paid at Stanford is $20,000 a year. 90% of the students graduate with no student debt when they leave Stanford. Those are things that are enabled by having a large endowment. The research programs at Stanford in engineering and physics and medicine, they're very expensive. It's put to work every day in service of the academic mission of the university.
23: Is that all endowment money, or is it some other money you manage?
21: We manage something that we call the merged pool, which is what you're referring to, that sort of $50 billion pool of capital. And it's either endowment, pure legal endowment, or quasi-endowment, funds that the university chooses to invest as if it were endowment.
23: What is your asset allocation, I should say? So is it 70-30, something like that?
21: Yeah, it's pretty much 70-30, 70% in equities of one type or another, public right. and private, and 30% of things that are less risky and more liquid.
23: And the reason you have such a high equity percentage is that you have to outperform the averages because you've got to pay Stanford 5% a year.
21: Yeah, we got to pay Stanford 5 or 5.5% a year and offset the impact of inflation. So we need to earn something like a 9% return. It's not going to happen every year. There's going to be some volatility in the portfolio. The way we think of it is, deflated by inflation, we have to earn around 6% compound return.
23: So in the 11 years you've been doing this, what has been the overall rate of return of the Stanford endowment?
21: It's about 10%. The first few years we made very significant changes to the endowment portfolio here. We ended up rebuilding about 80% of the portfolio. One of the reasons we did that level of restructuring was I felt we really needed to concentrate the portfolio. At the time when I arrived, we had 300 external partners. That's a lot of external partners to have. The endowment at the time was $24 billion. And so as a precondition for success in the long run, you need a reasonable degree of concentration. So we ended up discontinuing 265 of those 300 relationships. So right now we have about 85 core relationships with external partners across the world.
23: The best performing asset classes have been venture capital, private equity, distressed debt, real estate. What would you say is the best in the last 10 years or so?
21: We have about 40% of our portfolio invested in private equity. So it's the majority of that equity bucket. The way we define private equity includes venture capital, growth equity, and leverage buyout strategies. And so that asset class has been the highest returning asset class over my time at Stanford.
23: Now, the best venture funds, unlike the best private equity funds, they have the ability to say, I don't want to take your money. I don't have that big a fund. Yeah. Is it hard for you to get into any fund you want to get into?
21: Very hard. Yeah.
23: Well, for you? Stanford get in?
21: No, we can't get in the size we'd like to be. I mean, if you want to maintain a reasonable degree of concentration in a $50 billion portfolio, it's very hard when you're looking at opportunities that don't scale well. So we find that we have to be there first. So very often we have to create our own opportunity with a brand new external firm. So probably a third of those 85 partners that are our core partners in the portfolio today, we've actually put in business.
23: So if I want to get money from Stanford and I'm a new venture person or a private equity person, I get a meeting with you, what are the characteristics I should exhibit in that meeting that's going to impress you?
21: We look for people that have superior investment judgment, that they're able to parse risk and return in a very thoughtful and comprehensive way, that they have a process that's rigorous and complete. We need to understand how they've practiced their craft through different market environments. We need to have a strong alignment of interests, both economically, which is clearly very important, but also philosophically. We need an alignment of interests. And we need to kind of share the right time horizon and the right definition of success.
23: The funds that you invest with, what percentage of capital do you want the general partner to typically put in?
21: So what we care mostly about is that it's a substantial portion of the partner's net worth. Some people early in their career, we may be backing a first-time fund, they don't actually have that much personal capital. But if we want it to be significant to them, so we want to be aligned that their capital is at risk alongside Stanford's.
23: Now, in managing an endowment, you are trying to get rates of return that are higher than you can get by putting your money in an index fund, presumably. So what kind of rates of return do someone like you want to get?
21: Yeah, so we think of it less in terms of, you know, relative terms and more in absolute terms, because if we're spending, dispersing to the operating budget of the university something like between 5 and 5.5% of the value of the endowment every year, right now that's about $2 billion that's flowing from our portfolio to Stanford's operating budget. So we have kind of two primary goals for the Stanford Endowment. One is we want to be very impactful for the current generations of students and scholars that are here right now at Stanford, but we want to be equally as impactful for all future generations of students and scholars. So we need to earn back what we spend and enough additional to offset the impact of inflation.
23: Now, recently in the investment world, there's been an obsession with the idea that software companies are overvalued because artificial intelligence will replace a lot of those software companies. What is your view on that?
21: Our existing software companies that will be beneficiaries of AI and will use it to their advantage. But I think there will be some disintermediation of some types of software businesses. I think that's already happening. It is the source of the most interesting investment opportunities that we're seeing right now, or certainly the most important investment opportunities that we're seeing right now, and is also the source of something that could create a lot of instability in our portfolio and be quite it could damage existing investments. So we don't know exactly how AI will impact the parts of the global economy that we're invested in, but it will impact most of them in a profound way at some point.
23: Well, speaking of the global economy, as we talk, there's a pause in the war in Iran. But as a result of the war, energy prices are up and inflation is up. Do you worry about something called a recession happening?
21: I worry about a lot of potential states of the world that will be difficult for the Stanford Endowment. But I try to remember that, what's the great Yogi Berra quote, making predictions is difficult, especially about the future.
23: Right.
21: So I try to remember to have a sense of humility about my personal ability to predict, recessions and things like that. I think it's a good thing to worry about, and I think there's a chance that we will have another recession, but it's not a certainty.
23: Now, do you worry about the fact that the U.S. economy has, or the U.S. government has, an enormous amount of debt, big deficits?
21: I would draw a distinction between understanding the macro environment and understanding the various states of the world that, you know, and putting some rough probability to the fact that they might actually come to fruition in the future, and having a view about something. We try not to make predictions that we know what's going to happen in the macroeconomic world 12 months or 24 months from now, but understanding what could evolve and how it will impact our portfolio and the opportunity set and what we might do in response is really, really important.
23: Now, Stanford is at the epicenter of the venture capital world, and you could say the high tech world, and it's benefited from that in many, many ways. But does that make it easy for you?
21: It's not that easy. I think we do have an advantage. Stanford is sort of one of the parents of Silicon Valley, and we're deeply embedded in the ecosystem. It's an advantage for us at Stanford Management Company. But it's not so easy as just saying, here's, you know, to go to Sequoia or Benchmark and say, would you take $300 million of our endowment? They're very capacity constrained. So, you know, at $50 billion, we're running up against some diseconomies of scale in certain parts of the portfolio. The clearest one is early stage venture capital, which just doesn't scale. And so if you look at the Sequoia early stage U.S. venture fund or Benchmark's, you know, fund, they basically haven't grown in size for a couple decades. And, you know, the Stanford Endowment a couple decades ago was $5 billion. Now we're 50. So our ability to get enough exposure to really high quality early stage venture capitals is limited, even though we're Stanford.
23: What is the biggest pressure that you face? Is it getting the rates of return that are a couple points over your peers' rates of return?
21: Yeah, I mean, I think that's always nice to do, you know, better than the average endowment does over long periods. That's one measure of success. It's how do you take a $50 billion portfolio and be competitive with groups that are, you know, managing less money than you, because it gets harder as you get bigger. But also the world is evolving very, very fast and in very unusual ways right now with AI and to some extent, you know, this incredible interconnected world is beginning to, I don't want to overstate it, but it's beginning to fragment a little bit and balkanized a little bit. That's changing the way that businesses work. It's changing the way investors need to think. There's a big challenge right now in how you update your mental model for the investment opportunity set.
23: Stay with us for more of my conversation with Rob Wallace from Stanford Management Company. That's next on Bloomberg Wealth. I'm David Rubenstein, and this is Bloomberg.
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9: I'm David Rubenstein, and you're listening to Bloomberg Wealth on Bloomberg Radio. Here's more of my conversation with Rob Wallace, CEO of Stanford Management Company. Now, the father of endowment investing is often said to be David Swensen, who more or less pioneered the so-called endowment model when he was running the endowment at Yale, and you worked for him for a number of years. What is it that David Swensen did that changed the face of endowment investing for universities?
10: He really thought from first principles about what the endowment's goals are, and then he designed an investment strategy to succeed, deliver those goals. And he was the first one to apply sort of first principles thinking to an understanding of the investment world, how you motivate people, how you align incentives, how you look for opportunities that others are not aware of or haven't found yet. The first one to put it all together in a comprehensive way.
9: Let's talk about your beginning and how you came here. So where were you born?
10: I was born in Philadelphia. Never actually lived in Philadelphia, but it was the nearest hospital to southern New Jersey, where I partly grew up.
9: What did your parents do?
10: My dad was ROTC at Notre Dame and then served in the Air Force and then worked at RCA and Computer Sciences Corporation. Then the Office of Management and Budget and Housing and Urban Development, and then he went back to the private sector. My mother did had a similar path.
9: And did you have siblings?
10: I have three older brothers, four boys in 5 years.
9: So where did you go to high school?
10: Herndon High School, a public high school in Herndon, Virginia, which is a suburb of Washington, D.C.
9: And were you an athlete? Were you a scholar? What was your expertise?
10: I started dancing when I was 13. So every day after high school, I would drive into Washington, D.C., and I would study ballet for 3 or 4 hours. In my high school years,

0: It was mostly about school and classical ballet.
1: So you said to your parents, I want to be a ballet dancer. And then you said, I don't want to go to college. I want to be a ballet dancer professionally. What did they say?
0: They were supportive. So I graduated high school at 16. It took my 17th year to sort of dance very intensively, kind of in a pre-professional way. That went well. I was offered a professional job at right before I turned 18. My parents and I said, well, let's try it. Give it a year. And if you're enjoying it, if you're growing, if you find it challenging, dance, you know, keep dancing as long as you want to. And the minute you stop finding that to be true, go back to college.
1: So you get to the age of 30, 31, and you say, okay, I'm not going to be Baryshnikov. So did you say, I'm going to go to college now?
0: I was still dancing at a pretty high level at 32, but I was a principal dancer. That's a leading dancer in the company. But I knew that I was past my physical peak in any case. So that was sort of a natural inflection point to decide, do I want to think about a post-performance career that's still in the arts, maybe running a company or doing something like that, or do I now want to go back to school and see what else interests me. And
1: right, I chose the latter. You applied to college at the ripe old age of 31 or so?
0: I was 32 when 32. I matriculated, yeah.
1: All right, so when they applicate, do people call you up and say, this is, you made a typo, you're not 32, you're 18 or something? What did they say?
0: They didn't. I put a videotape of my dancing in the application, and I applied as a regular freshman. It was just through the ordinary admissions program, and they gave me a shot.
1: All right, so you graduate summa cum laude from Yale, and would you decide you're going to go in the financial world, or what did you decide you wanted to do?
0: All three of our kids were born while I was an undergrad, and we didn't have a lot of extra money, so I had a couple part-time jobs. One of them was as an intern in the Yale Investments office, which I didn't know anything about when I applied, and I didn't know what the endowment was for. I didn't understand much about finance or investment management yet. It was my sophomore year at Yale, but they accepted me as an intern, and it turned out to be a fantastic place to learn. And David Swenson, who was running the Yale Endowment at the time, was just a fabulous teacher. And so I stayed as an intern through my whole undergraduate time at Yale. And then I was graduating, and I had an opportunity to go to Harvard to get an MBA. And David Swenson said to me, you're too old to get an MBA. I can't afford it. He was definitely right about that one. And if you stay and work here full time, I think I can give you a lot of opportunities to learn and grow as an investor.
1: And then after 4 or 5 years, you decided I want to go on my own. And where did you go next?
0: I went to London to run a private investment firm called Alta Advisors that looks like effectively like a large endowment or foundation. And it has the same investment kind of goals and orientation.
1: All right. So you did that for a number of years. And then Stanford came calling.
0: So I did that for about 11 years. Stanford was running a global search for the next CEO of Stanford Management Company, which is really a fancy way of saying Stanford's chief investment officer. That's really what my role is. I'm the chief investment officer of Stanford. It wasn't broadly known what I had done in London, but it was known among the subset of the investment community that knew a lot about endowments.
1: So what's more terrifying when you are about to do an opening at, say, the Kennedy Center or the Metropolitan Opera or somewhere else at Lincoln Center, and you're the featured dancer? Or is it more terrifying to go to your board of trustees and say, well, the returns weren't as good as they used to be?
0: Stepping onto the stage of a major opera house in front of 3,000 or 4,000 people to do a hard ballet is probably the most acute pressure I've ever felt in my life. But the consequences of doing a bad show are reasonably limited to you and the poor people in the audience that had to watch you that night. If you do something poor in your job managing the Stanford Endowment, the consequences are a lot bigger, and they last for many generations of students and scholars at Stanford. So I think they're both nerve-wracking in different ways.
1: On your career, if you could do it all over again, would you do anything different?
0: I'm pretty happy with how things evolved. There are individual decisions I've made as an investor that, of course, I would like to have a mulligan on. But, I kind of lived my professional life very bottom up. You know, I danced for 16 years because I loved it. I found it enormously rewarding. I went to Yale because I really wanted to learn, and I had a great experience there. I came to Stanford because I loved the work and I wanted to contribute to a place like Stanford. So it's been very kind of bottom up, and I don't regret those decisions.
1: So how do you manage your own personal portfolio? I mean, you won't avoid conflicts, Yep. But you also want to make some money for yourself, I guess. How do you invest your own money?
0: Keep it simple, keep it low cost, be disciplined about rebalancing your personal portfolio and market movements, take it away from the right mix, which is what we do at Stanford. But I don't ever advise people to go heavily into things that require a lot of specialization to understand. You know, I've got an entire team at Stanford Management Company helping me understand venture capital or leverage buyout or certain parts of the hedge fund world.
1: To what do you attribute your success as an investor?
0: I think intellectual curiosity is really a really key thing. Always learning, always wanting to learn, and always being open to learning, even when it's difficult to do that. I think I'm a naturally quite disciplined person, and I think that discipline lines up well with the type of investment that we do at Stanford.
1: I assume you get lots of people want to work here. How does one get a job at Stanford Management?
0: So we've actually, for the last 11 years now, we've been hiring right out of Stanford undergrad and building, sort of growing our own talent. So we've now got sort of 10 cohorts of people in the office that we've hired right as they've graduated from Stanford. That's really the model that we've followed primarily.
1: How long do people actually stay?
0: We've had pretty good retention. First of all, the work is phenomenal. It's so interesting. You get to work with the best investors in every asset class in real time around the world. That's a fantastic opportunity for anybody that wants to be an investor. They tend to be more motivated by the mission and the academic mission, supporting the academic mission of Stanford, than sort of their own personal net worth.
1: So if somebody is looking for a career, why should they want to have a career in endowment management? Because if you're really good at this, you can go have your own hedge fund or private equity fund and make a little bit more money probably than you can get paid doing this.
0: Because there are more important things in the world than money. It's great to have enough money to live and support your family. That's important and a understandable aspiration. But, you know, just giant amounts of wealth after that point, I think, are... there's nothing wrong with it, but I mean, it's not the only goal in life. And to work at a place like Stanford and to be able to support what Stanford can do in the world, the students and the faculty, the research at Stanford, it's very, very rewarding.
1: What are the qualities that you see in the best investors?
0: They work hard. They're intellectually curious. As humans, we have a bunch of cognitive biases. So one of the ways that, as an investor, that you can combat that is to keep an open mind and always start from first principles and build your investment thesis from the bottom up using a lot of data, a lot of rigor, understanding that what you can analyze and understanding what you can't analyze. They also have patience. They're disciplined. They have energy.
1: So as young people think about investing for their futures and for their professional lives, what do you think they are doing right or doing wrong? And what do you think young people should do more in terms of learning about how to invest?
0: I'm really impressed with the young people today. I think they're in many ways much more accomplished and mature than I was at their age. So I see a very positive trend in young people. A lot of the investment world seems, to me anyway, to be very short term. That's not the type of investment that we do at Stanford. We're very fundamental. We're very long term. I mean, we typically have anywhere from a 3 to 12 year investment horizon when we make an investment. So that I do worry a little bit that so much of the investment world is so what's going to happen next week, you know, a few seconds from now, a week from now, a month from now. And it's not strongly tied to fundamentals, the fundamentals of the investment itself. It's more just price movement and technical factors. I would like to see young investors understand fundamental investment and care about it a little bit more.
1: What would be the best advice for a young person who wants to have a successful career in money management?
0: Be curious, be open, work really, really hard, and try to find great people to learn from. It's, you know, don't care about building your resume, you know, in some conventional way where you're gonna go get experience at a brand name. Find the people that you respect, that you enjoy, and that you can learn from. And that's the most important thing.
1: Thanks for listening to my conversation with SMC CEO Rob Wallace. To hear more conversations like this, head to Bloomberg.com or YouTube for the latest episodes of Bloomberg Wealth. I'm David Rubenstein, and this is Bloomberg.
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6: I'm E.S. Henry for Northwest News Radio. The head of Seattle's Downtown Association claims that new data shows the impact of city taxes on business in the city and says that funds raised from a new payroll tax have been used differently than originally proposed. Association President John Scholes says the business in Bellevue is better than ever and points to the Amazon Tower as a business that could have been in downtown Seattle if the business climate were different. Como's Chris Daniels with the details.
7: Bellevue is rocking and rolling. Lots of job growth there. We've not seen the same job growth in Seattle.
8: Downtown Seattle Association President John Scholes says a new data analysis makes an argument that the city's payroll tax on big employers has pushed jobs to the east side.
6: The payroll tax implemented in 2020 has been amended over the years to help balance the city budget and not build affordable housing as originally planned. Scholes points to data analysis that suggests the jumpstart tax is pushing business out of the city and says that Seattle has lost nearly 30,000 jobs due to payroll taxes and licensing fees. Two opposing sides have intensified campaigns on transgender athletes participating in school sports. Let's Go Washington, a conservative organization, proposed initiatives to restrict transgender athletes from participating in sporting events in anything other than their gender assigned at birth. They also presented an initiative to restore a parent's Bill of Rights that was approved, then modified by the state legislature last year. No Hate in Washington State has the backing of the American Civil Liberties Union and officially launched their campaign against those measures earlier this week. We'll see morning clouds for the rest of the weekend with sunny skies around the Sound in the afternoons. High temperatures will stay in the mid-70s.
5: 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See a traffic slowdown? The Northwest text line is online. 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
11: We're right north on I-5 across the Ship Canal Bridge. All lanes are open.
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14: I'm Jason Kelly, and today you're hearing a section from our conversation with Henry Bushnell. He's a senior writer at The Athletic covering the World Cup. So happy to have with us Henry Bushnell. He is a senior writer at The Athletic covering the beat that everyone is following more than any on the planet, Alex. It's soccer, football, whatever you call it, the World Cup. Henry, welcome to the show.
0: Appreciate you guys having me. Yes, it is a very complex, grand event, and I'm looking forward to digging into it.
14: All right. So it's interesting. So I had the chance to interview Gianni Infantino, the head of FIFA, a few weeks ago at the Milken Conference in Beverly Hills. And, you know, he made a comment. I mean, Henry, you know him well. And Alex, I think you've met him briefly. You know, I mean, he's this larger than life character. He's like made of Teflon. It's unbelievable. And, you know, he was talking about, you know, the happy barbarians arriving on the shores of America and Mexico and Canada. You've heard him probably use that line, Henry. You know, and I pressed him a little bit and said, you know, well, some of those barbarians are a little grumpy at how much they have to pay for tickets. And his response was essentially a variation on what you're saying, Henry. And I'd love to talk about this a little more, which is this notion of, these are U.S. market prices. You know, this is what the market demands. And I guess that's another way of sort of talking about what you are, which is A, they need to make a lot of money. They're a nonprofit, which is kind of amazing to think about. This nonprofit-ish. This all goes to sort of fund the work of FIFA around the world. So they do have to maximize revenue. But to your point, and maybe I'm not even asking a question here, but more sort of opining on this, just the optics of empty seats is brutal for, and I think it's brutal for something we've talked a lot about on this show, which is what the legacy of this World Cup is, especially here in the United States. Do you agree?
0: It's the optics of soccer being an expensive, inaccessible sport.
14: Yeah, great point.
0: FIFA, yes, you said they're a nonprofit. They exist to develop soccer around the world. And in their mind, that is making a bunch of money from this World Cup and distributing it across the world to different soccer federations. And there's something in that. There's also a lot of like FIFA politics in that. That's how Gianni Infantino stays in power, because he can promise all this money to the federations who then vote for him. But look, another part of developing soccer and growing the game, especially here in the United States, is getting people interested in it. And if the story of this World Cup was all the excitement building around it rather than how expensive the tickets are, that serves a purpose. And so I think the expensiveness of the tickets is going to become an inescapable part of the legacy of this World Cup, and it's doing some harm to it. Now, FIFA would maybe say, and in fact, their Secretary General did say this when I asked him about it a couple months ago, yeah, but the legacy of the World Cup is also the money that's going to be made and flow to all the soccer federations around the world. And in that sense, the United States is just one of 211 members. And we sometimes look at this too much from a U.S. centric perspective, and a lot of other countries around the world are, in a way, very indirectly going to benefit from this. But I do think it's doing a lot of harm to what this World Cup could do for soccer in the United States.
14: Henry, one of the things on the ticket price issue that you've done some really good reporting on is some investigations by the attorneys general in New York and New Jersey specifically about how tickets have been priced and the information or lack thereof that's been given out. Help us understand a little bit of the backstory there and the state of play.
0: Yeah, so this is an issue that really exploded a couple months ago. Ticket pricing, as we said, has been a conversation ever since things started back in September and October. But in April, so FIFA sold these tickets in categories, right, which we aren't used to in the United States. Like, we're used to buying a specific seat in a specific section. FIFA sold them in categories and then had total control of converting those into specific seats. And when they converted them, a lot of fans felt misled by the initial advertising of, okay, if I'm buying a category one ticket, what exactly does that mean? And FIFA, altered some of the stadium maps. A lot of people felt the stadium maps were kind of misleading. And so that, blew this whole thing up into fan outrage. And the attorneys general are either serious about investigating that and what FIFA did here, and they've subpoenaed FIFA and they're asking for a lot of info. But I think there's also a sense that they know a lot of people are outraged about this, and it is a politically popular thing to do to investigate FIFA right now because a lot of people are mad at FIFA. So who knows where exactly this ends up going. They haven't released any specific documents yet, and we'll see how, you know, there's a chance that FIFA fights this. It's certainly not going to be resolved before the World Cup ends. But yeah, we'll see where it goes. It sounds like the way they've described it is as a relatively wide-ranging investigation into FIFA's ticketing practices.
1: Interesting. And FIFA is no stranger to scandals and investigations. So, just add it to the list. You know, you look at the business of soccer very holistically, sort of building on what you're saying, beyond the performance of what happens during this tournament, who stands to benefit long term, whether that's through their local MLS team or through just sort of a broad interest in soccer or investments in the sports ecosystem, et cetera. And maybe that's part of your answer for Kansas City or others.
0: It's a really interesting question because a big part of the story of the organization of this World Cup and all the business around it is that FIFA has tried to monopolize as much of the benefit as it can. Mm. And so US Soccer and MLS and a lot of these other entities have been trying to figure out how to kind of draft off of it and get some benefit, but it's been difficult for them because FIFA controls all the revenue streams. They, on the expense side, the cities have to do a lot for FIFA, and they don't get much benefit in return. So it really is directly, FIFA is getting a lot of the benefit. Indirectly is where you start thinking about all these other entities benefiting from the growth and popularity of soccer in general. So like MLS might not be getting much, you know, much direct revenue from the World Cup. But if soccer grows and if MLS is able to use smart marketing strategies to kind of convert some of these fans who get hooked on soccer from the World Cup into fans of the local MLS team, then it does have that kind of indirect benefit. I just think it's very difficult at this stage to A, quantify what that's going to be, and B, just conceive how exactly is that going to materialize itself over the next 2 months. Next 2 months and over the next 5 years.
1: Yeah.
0: Frankly.
1: Yeah.
0: Like how can they convert these people into long-term soccer fans? And we just don't know. It could happen in waves. It could just be a momentary bump that doesn't really have much of a long-term impact. I'm not sure we know yet.
1: Yeah, it's interesting. I mean, we had Roger Bennett on the show. You know, it's his perspective, as you're well acquainted with, is interesting because, you know, we pressed him pretty hard on this idea of the future of soccer in America and, you know, whether the game is really going to catch on. And his response, Roger's response, is essentially like, no, the boom has already happened. The problem is that most of the soccer fans are tuning in to NBC and Peacock on the weekends to watch Premier League. And they're not, I mean, they're definitively not tuning in to the MLS. And so I wonder, as someone who thinks about this and I want to press you a little bit on something you mentioned, is, you know, can this have a real effect on the MLS? And what does that look like? Like if you were to paint the best case scenario, is it rising valuations? Is it more fans? Is it better players coming to the United States on the backs of this? Like what does success for the domestic American League look like coming out of this?
0: Yeah, it's really tough because MLS is doing great with in-stadium attendances. So they don't necessarily need all these people to start buying tickets. Obviously, that's good. You know, not
1: sure
0: every MLS game sells out. There is still room for growth there. Where they really need to grow there is with the TV deal.
1: Yeah.
0: Like, and the TV deal is largely tied to how popular your players are and how good the product is, right? And that's where I think MLS has missed a pretty big opportunity. My colleague Paul Tenorio at The Athletic has covered this a ton. And in fact, wrote a whole book that actually just launched that dives into a lot of this. But MLS failed to loosen its roster rules and salary cap enough to be able to attract better players. It would really improve the product on the field in time for this moment where you have a lot of eyes on soccer, and they could have gotten to a point, maybe, where MLS could have been positioned as pushing into the top five leagues in the world and knocking on the door. Soccer is very popular here, but it's the fandom is very fractured and splintered and, you know, divided between a lot of different entities. And so MLS is fighting with all those entities for eyeballs, and they have to give people a reason to tune in. And you can do that with the in-stadium environments, and they've done a really good job of that, and making an MLS game a fun experience on a Saturday night. But there's still the broader TV ecosystem that I don't think they've really cracked yet.
1: What are you hearing from your sources around sort of the trends as it relates to people actually being able to get here and feeling like they want to and can be here to witness this World Cup?
0: I would say that is not as big a problem as a lot of the reports over the past couple of years have made it seem, largely because the bigger barrier is just the expense. In the U.S., like, it's more expensive than a lot of countries around. It's expensive to travel to the United States. And so a lot of the people who can afford it have had no trouble getting visas, and in large part are from, you know, relatively rich European countries who they don't feel unwelcome here in any way.
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3: ABC News. I'm Brian Clark. Israel says it is not withdrawing from a zone in Lebanon. The military presence there could be jeopardizing the broader U.S.-Iran agreement, says ABC's Britt Clennett.
28: At least 28 people have been killed in Lebanon since the ceasefire deal, according to the Lebanese state media, and at least one Israeli soldier has been killed, according to the IDF. Israel saying it targeted Hezbollah in response to incoming Hezbollah accusing Israel of striking first. With the fighting in southern Lebanon escalating, Iran announcing on Saturday that it's shut the Strait of Hormuz, citing the strikes.
3: U.S. Central Command says the strait is open right now in Switzerland.
4: Mr. Prime Minister.
3: Vice President J.D. Vance and a U.S. delegation arriving for talks on the next phase of the deal. But Iran says that's not possible until the Memorandum of Understanding commitments are honored, including Lebanon. It's the first day of summer, but travel authorities think today's travel numbers could rival another time of the year, says ABC's Andrew Dimbert.
6: The TSA expects to screen more than 3 million people to pass through security checkpoints today, a level that would rival Thanksgiving. The crush of travelers has been building all weekend. The TSA says it screened just under 3 million people Thursday, followed by another nearly 3 million Friday, and heavy volumes Saturday as Americans took advantage of the Juneteenth holiday weekend.
3: And the FAA's investigating a near miss at Boston's Logan Airport Saturday. A Delta flight had to abort a landing to avoid an American Airlines plane taking off from an intersecting runway. The Delta plane landed safely. State of emergency in Los Angeles County declared because of the warehouse fire. It's not the fire, but what's inside that Boyle Heights building that's a biohazard, says Fire Chief Jamie Moore.
7: There's a lot of meat products in there. Chicken, fish, poultry, pork, and beef. That's going to start to spoil. So that's going to create a hazard in itself.
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3: There are worries about flash floods today from Kansas to Indiana. Other parts of the South dealing with rivers cresting at record high levels. Lewis Lee was forced from his Mississippi home near the Biloxi River. He says he does not have flood insurance.
8: 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And then if you go pay your premium to renew it, it's going up. $742 a month just for flood insurance? 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
3: Authorities in Texas are investigating a deadly crash Friday night when a driver in a Tesla that was allegedly in self-driving mode crashed into a house in Texas. It happened in Katy. A woman inside the home was killed. The man driving the car has been arrested. The woman was pronounced dead at a hospital. Authorities in Chicago still searching for suspects after at least 12 people were injured when a pair of drive-by shooters opened fire at a Juneteenth celebration late Friday on the city's south side. ABC's Lisette Nunez has more from Chicago.
9: Chicago police say a red SUV pulled up to a large crowd. Investigators say two suspects began shooting from inside the car before taking off. The victims' ages range from 17 to 47 years old and were taken to different hospitals. A 26-year-old man was last listed in critical condition.
3: I'm Brian Clark, ABC News.
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10: I'm E.S. Henry for Northwest News Radio. Seattle Mayor Katie Wilson has addressed the crime in the 12th and Jackson area and has announced plans to curb the crime taking place in some of the city's most troubled areas. In a conference held earlier this week, Wilson committed to an additional $1.1 million to fund additional supportive services. 12th and Jackson and Aurora Avenue have seen increased violence and crime in recent months, despite efforts to curb activity during World Cup events. Wilson plans to increase police presence in those areas and to attack open-air drug use. Police will also give extra attention to weapons possessions. Como's Joel Moreno reports that residents in the 12th and Jackson area haven't seen an improvement as of yet.
11: The mayor is making that area a new priority for police and promising more money for treatment and resources, but neighbors say it looks the same.
12: I don't see much different, to be honest, at all. I ride the bus every day, come down here, get on the train, and it's about the same every day and has been for about a year or so.
10: The state of Washington has reported that many of its financial shortfalls are due to insurance payouts and liability lawsuits against the state. In a memo released by the State Office of Financial Management this week, it's estimated that those legal payouts have pushed the state's budget $1.7 billion into the red. Many of those payouts have occurred in the state's child welfare system, and officials have authorized the system to continue operating in the face of that deficit. The state's supplemental budget had approved $1.1 billion to be paid into its insurance fund to make those payments, but the funds have not yet been allocated into that account. Sunny skies around the Sound this afternoon, with high temperatures staying in the mid-70s for the rest of the weekend.
28: As Americans get ready for summer, the price of everything keeps going up.
13: Inflation hitting its highest level in nearly 3 years, up 3.8% from a year ago, as prices soar from gas to groceries.
28: The issue is oil.
15: It's the sky-high price of energy that's driving inflation both at the consumer and the producer level.
28: And the war in Iran could send prices even higher.
29: Any escalation in the region, and you see it immediately reflected in oil prices.
28: Whatever happens next happens here. 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
16: Thanks for joining us on Northwest News Radio. I'm Scott Carty, and this is Northwest News Radio Weekend. You can normally hear me every Monday through Friday from 10 a.m. to 2 p.m. As we continue to celebrate the World Cup in Seattle, we're now getting ready for the third match Wednesday. It's going to be against Bosnia and Herzegovina versus Qatar. And another noontime game. That, again, that's coming up on Wednesday. Northwest News Radio's Aaron Wright talked with one location that's really enjoying being part of the celebrations.
17: Pike Place Market, an iconic Seattle destination, is welcoming fans from across the globe and serving as a hub for all the action. Pike Place Market President and CEO Rachel Lichtenberg joining me now to explain some of the fun you can only see during the World Cup. So, Rachel, I've got to ask you, what is it like Pike Place Market being at the center of all the excitement this week?
18: I just stepped off the street from the center of the market to spend time with you, Aaron, and the level of palatable joy, it's the vibes are just incredible. It is just a hub of just high energy joy. It's like the long nights, it's just what a beautiful time to welcome the world. What a beautiful time to be stewards of the market and, have a lot of our locals here, but certainly the welcoming the world thing is, it's on. It is our chance, certainly as a market community, to welcome the world. But also, we are hearing from so many Seattle locals, Seattle and regional locals, that they will be here to help us welcome the world.
17: And it's such a unique experience, something you can't get all year round. Certainly an exciting time for Pike Place Market and all of Seattle as we welcome the globe here for the World Cup 2026. Rachel Lichtenberg, thanks for being here today.
18: Thank you so much, Aaron.
16: From festivities to the law, the U.S. Supreme Court has made a major decision. Northwest News Radio's Marina Rockinger has
19: The
16: more.
19: U.S. Supreme Court has ruled that a federal ban on guns for people who use a controlled substance is unconstitutional. Although marijuana is legal here in Washington, it's still not legal in 26 states, including Texas, where a gun owner who used marijuana several times a week is fighting the federal prosecution of gun owners targeted simply for having a history of drug use. Joining us now is ABC News legal analyst Royal Oaks. Royal, tell me about this decision from the Supreme Court.
20: Well, the federal law currently says if you use illegal drugs or are addicted to them, you can't own a gun. So the feds said that this fellow in Texas, he uses marijuana and therefore he can't get a gun. But the lower court said, no, that's not fair. And now the U.S. Supreme Court unanimously has agreed. Essentially, the court has said, look, just because you use an illegal drug and it is illegal at the federal level, so it is illegal, that doesn't mean you can't have a gun. Now, if you are engaged in illegal activity, if you use guns while you're intoxicated, we could go after you then, but merely the fact that you use marijuana and own a gun is not illegal.
19: How is it usually determined that somebody who uses marijuana owns a gun? Those questions are they asked when you go to get a gun permit in some states? How do they determine that? Or do you need to have committed a crime like you just said, and then they figure out that you have a gun?
20: Yeah, you don't have to have committed a crime. And of course, sometimes they ask when you fill out a form for a gun, depending on the state, what problems do you have? Are you addicted to drugs? Do you use drugs? The other way might be an investigation. If somebody is arrested for using marijuana, and then it's determined that, oh, in addition, that person owns a gun, that it could bubble to the surface in that way. Lots of different ways a person could be flagged, but the bottom line now here is that simply using illegal drugs is not going to prevent you from owning a gun.
19: I'm speaking with ABC News legal analyst Royal Oaks. So you're saying all illegal drugs, all kinds of controlled substances, where a lot of people might think, well, marijuana really shouldn't be on that list, but it is, because federally it is still illegal.
20: Exactly right. And it seems counterintuitive to a lot of folks because they say, well, it's perfectly legal in my state, not just medical, medicinal marijuana, but also recreational. But the federal law doesn't care about the fact that some states are okay with it. If it's illegal federally, which it still is in the United States, then it's on the list of controlled substances.
19: Moving forward, what does this mean? Does that mean it's a done deal now?
20: Yeah, it's a done deal in the sense that it's good news for people who want to use marijuana, but also own, as this fellow in Texas owned, a Glock. He kept his pistol at home for self-defense. Moving forward, of course, the law could be changed. But at this moment, if the prosecutors want to go after somebody, they have to show that they're dangerous to others or themselves, or they were actually intoxicated while they were using a gun.
19: Once again, we always appreciate your insight. That's ABC News legal analyst Royal Oaks joining us on Northwest News Radio.
16: To the water we go. There's some good news on our southern resident killer whale population. A new calf has been spotted. The Center for Whale Research confirmed the new whale with the L-pod. And researchers say the calf appears to be 1 to 3 months old, but they have not been able to get close enough to confirm the sex or the mother. Sometimes that can take some time, but always good to add one to the pod. The sad side of the gray whale may be in more trouble than first thought, according to Cascadia Research Collective. There were three more gray whales that turned up dead this week at Ocean Shores, Moclips, and the Quinault Reservation. That brings the total number of dead gray whales for our state so far this year to 30. Gray whales migrate along the west coast of the Bering Sea from April through June, and many of the deaths come from malnutrition. 35 died in 2019. Leading to NOAA Fisheries declaring an unusual mortality event. And since then, the average has been about 15 a year, according to Cascadia. Scientists will work to determine a cause of death for the female found this week. The other two were too far decomposed to do a necropsy.
0: The Seattle area lost 1,700 construction jobs the past year, placing it near the bottom of 360 metro areas tracked by the Associated General Contractors of America. Data center construction is fueling a construction boom across the U.S., while office construction declined 5%. The Seattle City Council recently placed a one-year moratorium on data centers. Rob Smith with Formidable Media for Northwest News Radio.
16: We did get new unemployment numbers on Thursday. The unemployment rate remained unchanged for the month, but Washington added more than 10,000 jobs in May. And the latest report from the Employment Security Department shows these jobs mainly come from the leisure and hospitality, manufacturing, and construction industries. I'm Scott Carty. 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
1: It's time for Northwest 250, celebrating local history as America marks its 250th. Here's Felix Bunnell.
14: Washington became the 42nd state in November 1889. It was just a few months later that a young real estate man named Charles T. Conover had a brainstorm that still echoes to this day. Conover and his business partner printed 50,000 copies of a brochure promoting the state and the Seattle area and the lush green setting. Historian Frederick Grant wrote the booklet, but Conover came up with the catchy title, Washington, the Evergreen State, and Seattle, its Metropolis. The clever nickname caught on immediately, and for more than 130 years, it's never really gone out of style. It's also never been formally adopted by the state legislature. So, technically, Washington is the unofficially Evergreen State. That's today's Northwest 250. I'm Felix Bunnell.
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16: Thanks for joining us on Northwest News Radio. I'm Scott Carty, and this is Northwest News Radio Weekend. You can normally hear me every Monday through Friday from 10 a.m. to 2 p.m. Well, with the hot weather we've been having, animal encounters are going to become more likely. We had a situation earlier this week where a group of first-time hikers ran into a black bear. One person was injured with non-critical injuries, and the other person was injured because they twisted their ankle trying to run away. Some people are even saying encounters with a specific type of snake is becoming more common. Not my favorite topic, but Northwest News Radio's Lillian James is covering it.
8: Whether you're a snake lover or hater, seeing a rattlesnake while out exploring can be jarring.
9: I've had several people this year tell me they think they're seeing more snakes, or that snakes must be more active, or there must be more of them.
8: But as Scott Fitkin, a district wildlife biologist with the Washington Department of Fish and Wildlife, says, that isn't the case.
9: Our weather this year was unusually warm. Spring started kind of early. And so I think snakes were on the move a little bit earlier this year, and maybe that's why people have this sense that it's a really snaky year, for lack of a better term.
8: The Washington Poison Center tells the Tri-City Herald they've received 11 calls for rattlesnake bites this year, and in all of last year, they received 21. Fitkin says rattlesnakes are not aggressive and won't come after you.
9: So unless you step on one or try to handle one, the odds of being bitten are really, really low.
8: And if you are bitten, it's important to seek medical attention.
9: The best equipment for dealing with snake bite is a set of car keys and a level head.
8: Lillian James, Northwest News Radio.
16: I've only seen a rattlesnake once in real life, in my dreams, nightmares, sure. But it was while golfing over in Lake Chelan, and he was right there on the side of the golf cart path, and I got my feet up very high. Let's just put it that way. He was not injured. I wasn't either. Just a little rattled. Didn't hit that drive very well in the next hole. Up in Anacortes, they are celebrating with lots of rainbows and love with their fifth annual Anacortes Pride Parade and celebration.
5: ARC Seattle's Steve McCarron spoke with the Anacortes Pride Chair Mason Cole and Anacortes Pride Board Member Jim Richardson about what attendees could expect and why the celebration's theme of Stronger Together is more important than ever.
10: I'm incredibly grateful for the support and love we're getting from our community. Not only our elected officials, but our business people, our volunteers. It's been amazing what's happened up here. And it just continues to grow and grow and grow. And the sport gets bigger and bigger. And it's mind-blowing.
11: You and I were talking about how this started kind of after the crux of the pandemic. But remind me how the event got its start in 2021.
10: Sure thing. So in 2021, a group of our community members got together with an idea. That summer, they formed a group and they marched in the Anacortes 4th of July parade. Got positive reviews from that. So the following year, on June 18, 2022, they formed.

0: to piggyback on that, the Pride board that formed at the very beginning, the hope was in creating this event to create some visibility and connection, especially setting a strong example for our youth that are growing up in this town, and they're seeing these healthy, thriving community members that are involved with Anacortes Pride, and just seeing how we contribute to the community in every sector, and just make this town of Anacortes a more beautiful place.
1: What can people expect?
0: You know, people that are participating in the parade, kind of displaying their work of what they shared in the parade. There'll be music, entertainment. We will have a band of people that are from Anacortes, and we have a drag performance. We have a showcase of one of our local theaters scenes for the show that's coming up. And then we'll hear from our Grand Marshal. And the hope is to just enjoy music, enjoy togetherness, and connect.
1: One of the many Pride celebrations happening throughout Western Washington. I'm Scott Carty. The New York Knicks celebrated their NBA championship in New York on Thursday. Now a father and son are speaking out after they were violently assaulted in San Antonio following their Knicks winning the NBA title. The story from News Nation.
2: I remember getting out of the lift, and then I remember waking up in the hospital.
3: Larry Prager says there was no warning. Two men in Spurs jerseys jumping him and his son Daniel as they got out of their rideshare at their San Antonio hotel.
2: I was immediately knocked out, hit the pavement, no hands or anything like that. So probably hit the pavement with my face. And then when I was down and lying in a pool of blood, they proceeded to kick and try and stomp me.
4: You know, I immediately rush right over, start shouting, someone call 911, someone call 911. I'm holding his head up.
3: Daniel Prager says other fans in Spurs jerseys continued the attack as the two suspects fled in a waiting car. One woman, the only voice of reason.
4: She chased some people off and they stole her shoes, which is just insane.
3: Larry Prager, who is in his 60s, has two black eyes, a torn ligament in his arm, six stitches in his face, and a brain bleed.
4: And they came back and said, yeah, we found a bleed in his brain.
3: Larry is expected to fully recover. I asked him why. He's speaking about the incident now.
2: Just to show people what you're doing when you do this, and there's no need.
3: A police report has been filed, and San Antonio police are reviewing surveillance video from outside the hotel. Larry says he will not let this ruin his memory of the magical sports moment he shared with his son.
2: It was a cowardly attack. We're going to, somehow find a way to get back and treasure this memory, seeing our team win the NBA Finals.
1: Wishing that father and son the very best. Thanks for listening to Northwest News Radio. I'm Scott Carty.
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0: IMAX, you look absolutely dashing in that purple tie. 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
1: You bet, Daisy. 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And might I say, your purple tie really pops with your vest.
0: Thanks. I almost went with a cape, but didn't want to come across as pretentious.
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0: You might be onto something, Max.
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10: ABC News, I'm Brian Clark. Vice President J.D. Vance is leading a U.S. delegation in Switzerland for talks about the next phase of the deal to end the Iran war. ABC's chief Washington correspondent Jonathan Carl says amid Israel's military action in Lebanon, these talks are off to a rocky start.
11: The Iranians backing out for a bit because of what was happening in Lebanon and saying that the Strait of Hormuz is closed. They can't even agree on whether or not the strait is open. So expectations are not particularly high, but certainly the stakes are.
10: President Trump on social media blamed vandals for green algae and peeling blue paint that are plaguing the newly renovated reflecting pool in front of the Lincoln Memorial. The TSA says travel today could approach Thanksgiving levels. An estimated 3 million travelers expected at airports. The FAA is investigating a potential collision at Boston's Logan Airport Saturday when a Delta Airlines flight had to abort a landing to avoid another plane. This is ABC News.
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12: I'm E.S. Henry for Northwest News Radio. The head of Seattle's Downtown Association claims that new data shows the impact of city taxes on business in the city and says the funds raised from a new payroll tax have been used differently than originally proposed. Association President John Scholes says the business in Bellevue is better than ever and points to the Amazon Tower as a business that could have been in downtown Seattle if the business climate were different. Como's Chris Daniels with the details.
13: Bellevue is rocking and rolling. Lots of job growth there. We've not seen the same job growth in Seattle.
14: Downtown Seattle Association President John Scholes says a new data analysis makes an argument that the city's payroll tax on big employers has pushed jobs to the east side.
12: The payroll tax implemented in 2020 has been amended over the years to help balance the city budget and not build affordable housing as originally planned. Scholes points to data analysis that suggests the jumpstart tax is pushing business out of the city and says that Seattle has lost nearly 30,000 jobs due to payroll taxes and licensing fees. Two opposing sides have intensified campaigns on transgender athletes participating in school sports. Let's Go Washington, a conservative organization, proposed initiatives to restrict transgender athletes from participating in sporting events in anything other than their gender assigned at birth. They also presented an initiative to restore a parent's Bill of Rights that was approved, then modified by the state legislature last year. No Hate in Washington State has the backing of the American Civil Liberties Union and officially launched their campaign against those measures earlier this week. We'll see morning clouds for the rest of the weekend with sunny skies around the Sound in the afternoons. High temperatures will stay in the mid-70s.
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15: This is Northwest News Radio Weekend. I'm Scott Carty. You normally hear me weekdays, 10 a.m. to 2 p.m. Nice to spend time with you looking back at some stories from the week. A perfect storm is hitting our local blood supply with hospitals demanding more blood and fewer donors giving. Something to think about maybe doing this weekend. Here's Northwest News Radio's Denise Whitaker to explain.
16: The blood supply in Western Washington and Oregon is so low right now that BloodWorks Northwest declared a code red, an emergency declaration they typically only make right after the holidays.
17: This has been an unusual need for blood at the hospitals right now.
16: It's so bad that Juan Cotto tells me they've had to import blood from other parts of the country.
17: Although we have imported blood, it's also a situation that we're seeing across the country. So we're not going to be able to rely upon the blood coming from outside. So we're asking our community to step up.
16: The code red means they have less than a 1 to 2 day supply of critical blood types. So they're asking all eligible donors to give. But right now, I also learned they've only been able to collect 85% of the type O blood that's actually needed for trauma and other casualties since March. Denise Whitaker, Northwest News Radio.
15: Some industry analysts say sustainable aviation fuel is the future of flight. One company is doubling down on that future, harnessing the power of the American heartland to create renewable fuel for flights across the globe.
18: The rising cost of jet fuel is forcing the aviation industry to try to find new ways to power planes. That mission coming to a head right here in Montana, where one company is using all sorts of everyday items to actually create sustainable aviation fuel. It's an American-made solution to try to address a global issue. Inside this massive supply tank is nearly 5 million gallons of sustainable aviation fuel, better known as SAF, possibly the future of flight. I put on a hard hat and coveralls to go inside the refinery at Montana Renewables, a company doubling down on creating renewable fuel to harness the power of the American heartland to fuel our planes.
19: It's gotten even more important from an overall energy perspective. Think energy independence. This is all U.S.-based feedstocks going to U.S.-based air travel.
18: The idea is simple. Biofuels like beef tallow and seed oil are gathered from the farm, transported to the railroad, mixed in the refinery, tested in the laboratory, and taken to the skies. The result is an eco-friendly alternative that fosters American energy independence during times of global war and market instability.
19: In the last couple of months where, you know, things get out of whack and the market gets upside down, we don't want that to negatively impact us when it's to happen again. We're not saying it's, you know, we ever want it to happen, but when it happens, we want to be independent from it from an economic standpoint.
18: These railroad cars carry the key ingredients needed to make sustainable aviation fuel, things like beef tallow and seed oil. Take, for example, this railroad car, which carried around 28,000 gallons of canola oil. The federal government is pushing for progress, demanding refiners and importers blend more and more renewable fuels into the U.S. fuel supply every year. And major companies are investing, like American Airlines and Google, which just announced a record-breaking agreement, unlocking around 35 million gallons of SAF over 3 years. But it only makes up a fraction of the current fuel used by commercial jets. 30,000 barrels of SAF are produced each day in the United States. But traditional jet fuel is consumed at a rate of around 2 million barrels per day. In other words, the amount of SAF being made is roughly the same amount needed to supply only about a half hour of jet fuel on any given day. That rate has the entire airline industry worried that SAF production isn't happening fast enough. Montana Renewables knows it'll take time for sustainable aviation fuel to hit the mainstream. So in the meantime, the workers will perfect their craft, collecting bio waste like the cooking oils used to grill your burgers and fries to one day take you to the skies.
19: It's crazy to think that something like that that came from a fast food restaurant lies your jet on the way home. That's crazy. I know.
18: The goal is to have a net zero carbon emission footprint by the year 2050 across the entire air industry. But the International Air Transport Association says there's no way that goal will be met unless we pick up the pace. In Montana, Alex Capriello, News Nation.
15: A major utility has made it official with the largest rate hike in years coming both this year and next. Here's Northwest News Radio's Brian Calvert with more.
20: Customers of Puget Sound Energy have already experienced rate increases of 8.6%. Not to be outdone, Seattle City Light says we need more than that. A spokesperson says this year, City Light customers will be levied a 9.5% rate increase. Another 9.5% increase comes next year. For the average residential customer, it's about $10 more a month this year, $20 more a month next year. The money's needed for a backlog of capital improvements and to expand capacity from wind, water, and solar sources. As part of the proposed rate increase, the utility discount program will be expanded. If an individual makes under $100,000 annually, they would now qualify for a break. Brian Calvert, Northwest News Radio.
15: And now with a medical minute, here's ABC's Alex Stone.
14: A major global study published in the journal PLOS ONE suggests teens who consume more ultra-processed foods are nearly 70% more likely to become overweight or obese. These foods are packed with junk like sugar, additives, and unhealthy fat. Because of this, they are more addictive, have fewer key nutrients, and despite being packed with calories, they leave you feeling empty. Diets high in ultra-processed foods and low activity levels have become the norm in recent years. As a result, teen obesity risk has skyrocketed. Carrying excess weight at a young age can lead to more health issues down the line, including diabetes, high blood pressure, and heart disease. If you rely on quick, ultra-processed snacks to fuel your kids, you're actually giving them less fuel and more fat, sugar, and preservatives. Think about healthy swaps like baby carrots and hummus over an air-filled bag of Doritos or a banana and nut butter instead of a Milky Way. Ask your child's pediatrician how you can put more whole foods on your teen's plate and lower their risk of obesity. With this Medical Minute, I'm Alex Stone.
15: Well, as we get ready for the next World Cup match in Seattle Wednesday at noon, the festivities go on, and small business owners are teaming up to offer a sweet deal to World Cup fans. Here's Northwest News Radio's Austin Smith.
21: Much of the focus right now for tourists and locals is on downtown where the games actually happen or in designated fan zones throughout the region. But in an attempt to bring soccer fans to different neighborhoods in Seattle, five dessert shops have teamed up for the World Cup Sunday Passport. One business owner tells the Seattle Times, running a small business can be hard, adding, quote, if you can find ways to connect with other small businesses and support each other, that makes it worthwhile, end quote. All the different shops are offering a sweet treat inspired by a country competing in this year's World Cup. Austin Smith, Northwest News Radio.
15: A man known for his time here in Seattle and his martial arts, being honored by another state. There's a bill to officially designate May 17th as Bruce Lee Day in California. It would honor the icon's impact on film, culture, and Chinese American history. 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
20: It's time for Northwest 250, celebrating local history as America marks its 250th. Here's Felix Bunnell.
22: In the early 1900s, the Northern Pacific Railroad wanted to build a major freight and passenger depot on the Seattle waterfront. Seattle's waterfront was already congested with trains from the Northern Pacific and the Great Northern. So the depot plan, described by one historian as commercial suicide, was rejected. City engineer Reginald Thompson came up with a better idea. Build a tunnel under downtown and get the main tracks off the crowded waterfront, and then build a depot for both railroads at the tunnel's south portal. The tunnel was completed in 1904, and the first trains ran through it in 1905. More than 120 years later, the tunnel and the shared depot, King Street Station, are still in service. That's today's Northwest 250. I'm Felix Bunnell.
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0: It was supposed to fix a broken system.
1: Leaders pursuing corrective action after an audit found several million dollars in public funds missing from the King County Regional Homelessness Authority.
0: Now, the agency itself is fighting for survival.
2: The report says the agency burned through cash, went deep into the red, and could not reconcile millions of dollars in receivables.
0: Who is accountable? And what happens to people living on the streets?
23: Cats get 9 lives. This organization has had 10. It's time for it to go.
0: Whatever happens next happens here. 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
15: Thanks for joining us on Northwest News Radio Weekends. I'm Scott Carty. 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One of the things that's great about our region, we don't have to face hurricanes. Northwest News Radio's Jeff Pogula checked in with Jim Ryan to talk about the upcoming hurricane season and a tropical storm that indicates game on.
14: Well, a low pressure area that began with the designation potential
0: Tropical Cyclone 1 earned the title Tropical Storm Arthur by midday when its maximum sustained wind speeds reached 39 miles an hour. The biggest threat from Arthur is heavy rain, prompting the National Hurricane Center to issue a tropical storm warning from High Island, Texas to Morgan City, Louisiana. ABC's Jim Ryan joins us from Texas, where hurricanes are an issue every year. And well, the last couple of seasons began with predictions of several major storms, but ended with very few. What are the experts expecting for 2026?
1: Well, yeah, there's an expectation, at least. The predictions that have come out in the last couple of months were for an above average year for tropical storms turning into hurricanes, 3 to 5 hurricanes. Some of those could become major. And we got a little taste of that yesterday. Yes, Tropical Cyclone Arthur, as it was eventually titled, and became Tropical Storm Arthur, 39 mile per hour winds. Right now, though, Jeff, it's been back down again. So it wasn't a tropical storm for very long. But don't be deceived. Certainly the people of the northern Gulf Coast are not being deceived. They're seeing the results of this storm now in the extreme rainfall, especially around the New Orleans area. Kenner, Louisiana, where the airport is located just to the west of New Orleans, has been getting 6.5 inches of rain per hour. Communities to the northeast of there, Picayune, Mississippi, for example, has been flooded. So, yes, the title really doesn't mean anything. Cyclone, tropical storm, hurricane, any of these can bring heavy, heavy, life-threatening rainfall.
0: And then what does this mean for the cruise season? Because we know a lot of cruises go through the Caribbean, through the Gulf. We've seen a lot of plans change as a result of these storms.
1: Yes, undoubtedly it will. I suspect that some of those cruises will have to be put on hold, maybe. This will all blow through, though, in the next day and a half or so. The other fairly positive point, I suppose, is that the oil refineries, and the offshore oil rigs, if they are halted at all, it's just going to be a blip. They'll get right back to work, and that will keep oil prices and gas prices by extension from rising. So, yeah, that's part of the good news here, that it didn't get any stronger than it was.
0: So why is this year different than the last couple of years?
1: And it all comes down to two words, Jeff. El Nino. That weather pattern out of the Pacific Ocean is affecting what happens in the Atlantic hurricane season. And in fact, the expectation is that there may be more Pacific hurricanes than Atlantic hurricanes this season. The lucky part for you in Seattle, of course, is that they generally move to the west. They don't move east. They don't bother the west coast of the United States much at all. May bring some rain down to the southern part, Baja California, places like that. But to the east now in the Atlantic, yeah, we're already starting to see it. We're 18 days into the Atlantic hurricane season. We've already had a named storm.
0: That's ABC's Jim Ryan from Texas.
15: And that's Northwest News Radio's Jeff Pogula. Also in Texas, a lawsuit has been filed against the Trump administration by hundreds of people in far west Texas who own land along the southern border. News Nation's Xavier Walton reports they're pushing back on plans that could take their land under eminent domain laws.
2: Well, I think it comes down to essentially they feel like they have nothing else to do. This is their last-ditch effort. Their backs are against the wall. This is a battle families say that they have been fighting for generations, only this time who is potentially taking their land. It's different, and hundreds of these residents out in Presidio County say that they fear they could lose part of the land that's been in their families for decades. So roughly 400 landowners in the Big Bend region received letters from U.S. Customs and Border Protection requesting access to their properties for potential border infrastructure projects. Now, according to reporting from the Texas Tribune, those letters say if access is not granted, the government could pursue eminent domain, which is the legal process allowing, you know, private properties to be taken for public use with compensation. Now, the Trump administration, they've described this area as a high illegal entry corridor where migrants and drug smugglers continue to cross the border into the United States. Federal officials say the project is part of the broader efforts to really expand border security infrastructure. But here's the thing. This isn't about money for these families, for these ranchers and these landowners. It's about preserving family history, protecting property where families have lived, farmed, and ranched, really, for generations. So on one hand, residents say, yes, they absolutely support the border security, but never expected their own land to get caught up right in the middle. Also worth noting, out of the 25 Texas counties that sit on the U.S.-Mexico border with Presidio County, is only one of two that did not vote for Trump back in 2024. So as the Trump administration pushes for more border infrastructure and additional border wall, the concern grows for these families along the U.S.-Mexico border. With that said, they're planning for a lengthy battle in court. In Dallas, Xavier Watson, News Nation.
15: We are getting ever closer to the 4th of July and the celebration of America's 250th. The nation's largest 4th of July celebration will be even bigger than usual.
3: Bebe Rexha will be among the artists set to perform at the Macy's 4th of July fireworks special this year. She'll be joined by Shaboozey, Noah Kahan, Post Malone, Salt-N-Pepa, and Blake Shelton. The artist will perform alongside the nation's largest fireworks display, which will be expanded this year to commemorate the nation's 250th birthday. The show will be held along the Lower East and Hudson Rivers. NBC will broadcast the show live starting at 8 p.m. Eastern. It'll also stream live on Peacock. In New York, I'm Daria Albinger.
15: Well, what do you think about this? Virginia is considered the most patriotic state in the nation. The Commonwealth ranks number one on WalletHub's 2026 list of the most patriotic states in America. The findings are based on 13 indicators of patriotism, including military enlistment, veterans, voter participation, and a number of AmeriCorps volunteers per capita. Arkansas is considered the least patriotic state. And in Chicago, an alderman is expected to propose renaming Northerly Island after Pope Leo XIV. Alderman Ray Lopez is introducing the resolution. Now, if approved, the request would urge the Chicago Park District to rename the lakefront location as Pope Leo XIV Northerly Island. Pope Leo was born in Chicago. I hope you're having a great weekend. I'm Scott Carty. Be sure to download the Northwest News Radio app. It is your chance and easy way to listen to us anytime, anywhere, in your earbuds if you're changing up your commute during World Cup or just through your car. 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It's also a great way to get in on some contests coming up.
4: It's time for Northwest 250, celebrating local history as America marks its 250th. Here's Felix Bunnell.
5: Washington became the 42nd state in November 1889. It was just a few months later that a young real estate man named Charles T. Conover had a brainstorm that still echoes to this day. Conover and his business partner printed 50,000 copies of a brochure promoting the state and the Seattle area and the lush green setting. Historian Frederick Grant wrote the booklet, but Conover came up with the catchy title, Washington, the Evergreen State, and Seattle, its metropolis. The clever nickname caught on immediately, and for more than 130 years, it's never really gone out of style. It's also never been formally adopted by the state legislature. So, technically, Washington is the unofficially Evergreen State. That's today's Northwest 250. I'm Felix Bunnell.
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27: From ABC News, I'm Brian Clark. Vice President J.D. Vance speaking in Switzerland about the next steps in the U.S. deal with Iran to end the war. That's the topic of joint meetings in Switzerland that involve Iran, Qatar, and Pakistan.
28: The question before us now is, how much more can we accomplish together? Can we turn over a new leaf? Can we change relations in the Middle East permanently? Or do we go back to doing things the old way, which is not our preference, but is certainly very much something that can happen?
27: But the deal's fate not set in stone, as ABC's Britt Clennett explains.
29: With the fighting in southern Lebanon escalating, Iran announcing on Saturday that it's shut the Strait of Hormuz, citing the strikes and the blatant breach and violation by the United States of the first clause of the ceasefire agreement, which calls for fighting to end on all fronts. But the U.S. is denying the claim that Iran is in control of the strait.
27: President Trump blaming vandalism for green algae and peeling blue paint at the renovated reflecting pool at the Lincoln Memorial. He said on social media there have been several arrests. ABC's Dave Packer has more.
30: One of the men captured on social media being arrested, saying he grabbed a piece of already peeling paint and, quote, "By the time I realized what was going on, I was being put in handcuffs."
27: There's a state of emergency in Los Angeles County because of a warehouse fire in Boyle Heights. The concern is the frozen food in the massive facility that is spoiling. Fire Chief Jamie Moore says,
31: once we get this fire contained, we're going to be able to start pulling out all of that product, putting it onto trucks, being able to ship it out to the landfill and dispose of it properly. But that's all going to take time.
27: The city has opened shelters for affected residents and their pets. Some Mississippi residents had to leave their homes because of high water levels along the cresting Biloxi River. County Supervisor Nathan Barrett says,
32: I've lived on the Gulf Coast my entire life, and I have never seen the water come up this quick.
26: When you need to know, Northwest News Radio. 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
0: I'm E.S. Henry for Northwest News Radio. The head of Seattle's Downtown Association claims that new data shows the impact of city taxes on business in the city and says that funds raised from a new payroll tax have been used differently than originally proposed. Association President John Scholes says the business in Bellevue is better than ever and points to the Amazon Tower as a business that could have been in downtown Seattle if the business climate were different. Como's Chris Daniels with the details.
1: Bellevue is rocking and rolling. Lots of job growth there. We've not seen the same job growth in Seattle.
2: Downtown Seattle Association President John Scholes says a new data analysis makes an argument that the city's payroll tax on big employers has pushed jobs to the east side.
0: The payroll tax implemented in 2020 has been amended over the years to help balance the city budget and not build affordable housing as originally planned. Scholes points to data analysis that suggests the jumpstart tax is pushing business out of the city and says that Seattle has lost nearly 30,000 jobs due to payroll taxes and licensing fees. Two opposing sides have intensified campaigns on transgender athletes participating in school sports. Let's Go Washington, a conservative organization, proposed initiatives to restrict transgender athletes from participating in sporting events in anything other than their gender assigned at birth. They also presented an initiative to restore a parent's Bill of Rights that was approved, then modified by the state legislature last year. No Hate in Washington State has the backing of the American Civil Liberties Union and officially launched their campaign against those measures earlier this week. We'll see morning clouds for the rest of the weekend with sunny skies around the Sound in the afternoons. High temperatures will stay in the mid-70s.
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3: Got a crash south on I-5 right after Northeast 175th Street, taking away the HOV lane. Got a slight delay as you pass by. So right now, your ride, Seattle South to Tukwila on I-5, you're looking at just under 20 minutes. As you make your way south, Tukwila into Tacoma on I-5, you're looking at just under 30 minutes. And in the south sound, work has your I-5 southbound on and off ramps at Steilacoom DuPont Road closed, set in place until early this morning. Also, there's work in Puyallup that may give you a slight delay. It's also through Sumner, 167 north and southbound, and between Meridian Avenue and 410. You're down to one lane, and that's each way set in place until late this afternoon. As you make your way northbound, 405 Bellevue to Linwood, less than 35, and no issues between Shoreline and Everett. In the Northwest News Radio Traffic Center, I'm Kara Trombley.
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5: President Trump returns from overseas, gloating about the deal he made with Iran, but not everyone likes the agreement.
6: As he arrived in Washington, he posted on social media that essentially those who don't like the deal, and I'm paraphrasing his post here, are foolish and losers. He describes them as either jealous, bad people, or stupid.
5: Plus, is the country facing yet another round of economic headwinds?
7: Key policymakers in the Fed are increasingly worried about rising inflation.
5: And security at the World Cup in an era of political violence and the use of drones by bad actors.
8: This is where we're moving to, and we've got to get, in my view, better prepared.
4: Now, here's Northwest News Radio's Jeff Polzilla.
5: Well, as always, there's a lot to discuss this week, but we have to begin in the Middle East. Days after it was first announced by President Trump, U.S. officials on Wednesday finally detailed what is in the Memorandum of Understanding with Iran, the MOU, as it's called, and its terms were read aloud by officials in a call with reporters as Mr. Trump spoke at the G7 summit in France. Now, there's been a lot of criticism on both sides about what is in this deal, so let's bring in ABC's Stephen Portnoy from Washington, D.C., and what do we know so far?
6: Well, we've been read out, as you say, the 14 points in this agreement, which the president put his own signature on last night at the Palace of Versailles as he was feted by the French president, winding down his trip. As he arrived in Washington this morning, he posted on social media that essentially those who don't like the deal, and I'm paraphrasing his post here, are foolish and losers. He describes them as either jealous, bad people, or stupid. And he may be referring to people in his own party. He certainly was talking about regional allies, and certainly it's been reported that many officials in Israel are unhappy with this. But what does it do? It provides for immediate relief for Iran in the form of sanctions relief. The United States says it will waive sanctions and allow Iran to sell oil into the global marketplace right away. Iran pledges that it will allow safe passage toll-free through the Strait of Hormuz, at least for 60 days, and then work with its neighboring country, Oman, on some sort of broader framework for the Strait, which raises the question, what about on day 61? Will there be tolls then for safe passage? This agreement has Iran reaffirming that it will not procure or develop nuclear weapons. It's a reaffirmation because, well, Iran made that same pledge during Barack Obama's presidency in the Joint Plan of Action, the JCPOA. This also pledges, as also has Iran pledging, that it will take part in downblending of its enriched uranium stockpile on site under international supervision. The United States pledges that it will work with the international partners in the region to create a $300 billion fund for economic development in Iran and ultimately work to eliminate all sanctions on Iran as Iran further implements a broader agreement, which will take place over, you know, maybe months or years. But the whole idea is it's 60 days to reach these agreements on some pretty complicated things, including the stockpile of enriched uranium. So suffice it to say, there's a lot to it. And it also involves the unfreezing of assets, which the president describes as not our money, but Iran's money. And, you know, it's just a distant example. This is distant from what the president described as unconditional surrender months ago. Yesterday he said, well, if we kept the war going, it would lead to economic catastrophe. And he says he doesn't want to be like the late, great Herbert Hoover, who was president in 1929 at the start of the Great Depression.
5: Well, a lot of people seizing on this $300 billion international fund to help restore Iran's economy. Republicans, including President Trump, criticized Barack Obama for, quote, giving Iran billions of dollars in the last Iran deal. And now he's kind of doing the same thing. So what's going on here?
6: This is what it took to get a deal. What we heard from the president was a pragmatic defense of all these things. Again, saying that there'd be economic catastrophe if the war continued, that it's Iran's assets, that the global supply of oil has been depleted with respect to oil reserves over the course of the war. And he said there'd be bedlam in just a few more weeks if those reserves are completely depleted. And so essentially he's saying this is the way it has to be, folks, even if there are criticisms, and there are many. Bill Cassidy, the Republican senator from Louisiana, said that Ronald Reagan would be turning over in his grave if he were to see what his successor agreed to here.
5: And then another former critic of any deal with Iran, now the face of the White House effort to sell it to Congress. How did Vice President J.D. Vance get put into such a position?
6: Well, he was assigned the task, and the president said that he would either take the credit for the deal if it works out or blame J.D. It's interesting that the president at Versailles signed this document himself, even though it was already said by the vice president that the president had previously signed it. He signed it on his birthday last Sunday ahead of the UFC fight, that there was some sort of e-signing or docu-sign of it. Now the president himself has affixed his own signature, which makes you wonder what the vice president is doing, participate in another ceremony to sign it. How many signatures do we need, and which one is the formal one? I guess it's sort of an open question.
5: And does this need to be ratified by the Senate?
6: Well, it's not a treaty, but there is a law that dates back to the Obama era that Congress passed that says that if there is an agreement with Iran, it has to be submitted to Congress for essentially a review process. And, you know, the whole idea here would be that Congress would have to pass a resolution of disapproval. The president would then have to either sign, veto, or it would have to be enacted into law over his veto, which would reject the agreement. So the answer to your question is no.
5: That's ABC's Stephen Portnoy from Washington.
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5: the war in Iran's effect on the U.S. economy and the possibility of higher interest rates.
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3: Southbound I-5 near State Route 18 in Federal Way, over to the right. Cleanup of a vehicle fire takes away the three left lanes. You're tapping the brakes as you move by. And as you move south after this Federal Way into Tacoma, you're looking at less than 20 minutes. In the south sound, your I-5 southbound on and off ramps at Steilacoom DuPont Road closed, set in place until later this morning. As you make your way northbound Olympia into Tacoma on I-5, you're looking at just under 35 minutes. Just under 30 minutes, 167 northbound Puyallup through Auburn into Renton. There's work through Puyallup and Sumner on north and south on 167 in between 161 and 410. You're down to one lane each way, set in place until 4 this afternoon. As you make your way northbound Bellevue and north to Linwood, you're looking at just under 35 minutes. Southbound trip is the same in the Northwest News Radio Traffic Center. I'm Karen Trombley.
5: Welcome back to the Northwest Politicast. I'm Jeff Pogela. In the Federal Reserve's first interest rate meeting with Chair Kevin Warsh, the banking system left interest rates unchanged this week. However, as the war with Iran raised inflation numbers, nine members of the Fed's Board of Governors expect an interest rate hike this year. So what does this mean for American households right now? Let's bring in Mason Leith. He is an ABC News digital reporter from New York, and we were having so much talk about the potential for rate cuts or rates being steady, and now we're talking about rate hikes. That's just going to make things worse for Americans, isn't it?
16: So exactly like you were saying, you know, this is the first interest rate decision under new Fed Chair Kevin Warsh, and they left rates unchanged. But the bigger story here that you were talking about is that key policymakers in the Fed are increasingly worried about rising inflation. And so that's why we saw nine of the 19 governors who submitted forecasts for the year expecting at least one interest rate hike before the end of the year. And so this is a dramatic reversal from just a few months ago, because a majority of officials were still expecting rate cuts. And the reason here again is inflation. Federal officials expect that the end of the year inflation rate could be 3.6%. And this is almost double the Fed's long-term inflation target of 2%. So this is why we're seeing people now saying that, you know, likely, you know, rates could go up by the end of the year.
17: I can't imagine that President Trump is happy about this, because he had the back and forth with the previous Fed chair, Jerome Powell, over whether or not to lower interest rates. And there was the talk of him being fired. And now the president's pick to replace him is saying not only we not lower rates, we may raise them. That's got to anger the White House.
16: Oh, absolutely. And I'm sure the White House, I mean, if I had to guess, they're not happy about this. And it's interesting because we're already seeing some notable signs of change under Chair Kevin Warsh. You know, the Fed statement that we saw was significantly shorter than in recent years. And one official did not even submit an economic forecast at all, which most experts believe was actually Warsh himself, given his past criticism of the Fed's forecasting process. So it's really interesting because all eyes are still on Chair Kevin Warsh. You know, this is his first meeting leading the Fed, and investors and consumers around the country are listening very closely to his comments, as well as people in Capitol Hill and people at the White House, for clues about whether he is prepared to tolerate higher inflation or if he's just willing to keep monetary policy tighter for longer into the year.
17: What is causing this inflation? Is it oil prices as a result of the war in Iran?
16: Absolutely. So it's many factors, but the chief two factors that we're looking at is, one, the conflict in the Middle East. You know, any geopolitical risk spikes oil and energy prices very high. You know, those markets are extremely reactive, which is why it's good now that we see that markets tend to be cooling in the Middle East, because we see gas prices coming down, oil barrel prices coming down. So that is very good. The other part of this is the tariffs, and tariffs have not been helping any of this. It's been making things more expensive to come in and out of the country, and that affects what we're seeing with inflation heavily.
17: Certainly something that is a direct 180 from what the president campaigned on. I mean, he campaigned on high prices, blamed it on Joe Biden, and now the war in Iran, as it sounds, is what's causing additional inflation.
16: Absolutely, absolutely. And that's why I think these midterm elections coming up are going to be really, really interesting to watch. And we'll have to watch them very closely, because a lot of the things that the current administration campaigned on, the mandates that they said they were going to bring, so far they have not brought. You know, most Americans that I've spoken to and most experts that I've spoken to say the economy is actually in a worse place. But, you know, the good news is now that things in the Middle East do seem to be cooling off. Gas prices are coming down. So hopefully, you know, we're on the other side of things now.
17: And that was going to bring me to my next question. You mentioned the gas prices. We were talking about all the price of oil and everything skyrocketing, but gas prices are starting to come down. How much of an effect is that expected to have on the rest of the economy?
16: Expected to have a big effect. You know, gas prices are now under $4. I think they're $3.94. And this is the first time that we're seeing the below $4 mark in months. And this is very welcome news for consumers, because gas prices are obviously, you know, one of the most visible expenses that Americans see every week and every day. But it's interesting, because when the Fed is making its decision based off of interest rates, they're not necessarily looking at, you know, gas prices by the day. They're looking at what they believe the long-term economic forecast to be in this country. And gas price is only a small part of that. So while gas prices coming down definitely is a great sign for our economy, you know, it doesn't necessarily move the needle huge for the people in charge of the Fed. But you know, one thing that's really great is that the conflict in Iran does seem to be winding down. And so, you know, this impact is likely to be huge on energy markets. Oil and gas are going to come down. So this will earn lower energy costs in the short term for everywhere here in America. So this is good news for inflation, good news for consumers, and good news for everyone going to the pump.
17: But that's going to take some time, as we've seen, whether it's this conflict in the Middle East or previous conflicts or different factors altogether. Oil prices will spike very quickly, but it takes much, much longer for them to come down.
16: Absolutely. It's like we always say, you know, they go up like a rocket and it comes down like a feather. You know, it takes a long time for these things to come down. And the other part of this, too, is that even though they are coming down, and it's an extremely fragile situation, if hostilities erupt in the Middle East again, like they have been going back and forth, you know, all of this could spike right back up again. So it's a very precarious situation. So that's why I feel like a lot of experts that I've talked to, you know, they're happy about it, but it's a very, you know, kind of tentative happy, which you could go back up again soon.
17: All right, Mason Leith, ABC News reporter from New York, thank you so much.
16: Thank you for having me.
4: Coming up next,
17: security at the World Cup after that foiled plot to attack the UFC event at the White House.
4: The Northwest Politicast continues after this.
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2: Welcome back to the Northwest Politicast. I'm Jeff Pogula. Last weekend's reported close call during the White House UFC matches, in which we know that some people were plotting a drone and sniper attack on those who were ringside, sparking new concerns among the anti-terrorism establishment. ABC News crime and terrorism analyst Brad Garrett is joining us now, and this seemed rather fantastical when we first heard about it a few days ago. People looking to attack the White House with drones. So what did you think initially when you heard about this plot?
3: Well, obviously I was horrified that that somebody could maybe pull this off. But Jeff, I think the issue here is that would be one of the more difficult places to attack from the standpoint of what technology the military and law enforcement have in or around Washington to intercept drones. That's one aspect. The other is the idea that you could even launch a ground attack, if you can imagine how many buildings are covered, and so forth and so on. So the short answer is, I was horrified by the idea. I didn't think it was realistic that they could pull it off. Now, having said that, all they would have had to have done is get one drone anywhere near the White House that would have created panic. You could understand what that would do. So it made me think more about drone and drone technology. And as you and the audience know, the Ukrainian-Russian war, Iran, us and Israel, a number of wars in Iraq and Syria have used drones. It's interesting because this morning they're reporting that Ukraine was able to attack an oil depot or refining place 10 miles from the Kremlin. It really lit up like you could get that close to the Kremlin with drones and actually blow things up. So I share that in that there is advancements in drones that we have to be really cognizant of. And I'm not convinced we're really equipped to do the counter drone thing. Certain areas, certain bases, of course, we probably are sensitive locations. But the everyday location where crowds form or whatever, and radar will pick up a drone, but that doesn't really help you stop it. It just lets you know it's there.
2: And then this comes as the World Cup is going on. And here in Seattle, the U.S. team is going to be playing tomorrow. There's always concerns about security at events like this. But as you say, down at Lumen Field, they don't have the defenses that the White House would have.
3: They don't. But I will tell you that every venue, which is, I think, worldwide, like over 80, have anti-drone systems. Now, they're not specifying what that is. It's going to be, Jeff, multi-layers of from detection to actually can you jam the signal that it's sending to a number of things that would disable it, at least to stop it from getting to its location. So we'll see. I mean, obviously, we haven't had any incident around the World Cup. Hopefully, we won't. But I just think it's something we can't ignore because it is what's going on in the world today. I mean, drug cartels are using drones to surveil the border to figure out where law enforcement is or where there are places they can get people to pass through on the border. In fact, apparently they're using drones even to smuggle drugs into the country. Now, not in large quantities probably, but the point being, this is where we're moving to, and we've got to get, in my view, better prepared.
2: And what does that mean, better prepared? Is it new laws? Is it specific countermeasures?

0: How do you fight this?
1: Well, I think two things. One is that you fight it through intelligence, which is what I think stopped or at least stopped the proposed attack that was supposed to occur over the weekend at the White House. I'm not convinced how far along that was. It certainly was talked about, but I think it got headed off. So that's one aspect. Obviously, the other is we have to be pretty reasonable about where we have the ability to intercept and disable drones. Now, I say that from the standpoint that I now know enough about drones that there are different types that can get around certain detection devices. I'm not convinced that the everyday bad guy that wants to do something here is that sophisticated, but I don't know how far off we are from that maybe becoming a reality. So the key here is reasonableness and can, as to where you place devices, detection, interception devices, but this could get potentially pretty complicated.
0: All right, ABC News crime and terrorism analyst Brad Garrett, thank you so much.
1: You're welcome. Take care, Jeff.
0: And that'll do it for this episode of the Northwest Politicast. Thank you for spending part of your day with us and following the discussions, debates, and decisions shaping politics and public policy across the Northwest. 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That helps more listeners find us, which helps keep this civil conversation going. You can also share this episode with someone else who cares about the topics we discussed today. I'm Jeff Pogula. Thank you for listening, and we'll be back next week.

0: ABC News. I'm Brian Clark. Vice President J.D. Vance in Switzerland downplayed the recent fighting in Lebanon and its threat to the U.S.-Iran agreement to end the war. Switzerland's the host for talks on the next phase of the peace deal, the vice president told reporters.
1: The question before us now is how much more can we accomplish together? Can we turn over a new leaf? Can we change relations in the Middle East permanently? Or do we go back to doing things the old way, which is not our preference, but is certainly very much something that can't happen.
0: It's going to be a busy Father's Day at American airports. TSA expects to screen about 3 million people today, a number that rivals Thanksgiving travel levels. Could also be a messy weather day. Dangerous flash flooding's possible in parts of the plains in the Midwest. Up to 3 inches of rain per hour possible in some areas like St. Louis. And President Trump on social media blamed vandalism for the green algae and peeling liner of his renovated reflecting pool. This is ABC News.
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3: I'm E.S. Henry for Northwest News Radio. Seattle Mayor Katie Wilson has addressed the crime in the 12th and Jackson area and has announced plans to curb the crime taking place in some of the city's most troubled areas. In a conference held earlier this week, Wilson committed to an additional $1.1 million to fund additional supportive services. 12th and Jackson and Aurora Avenue have seen increased violence and crime in recent months, despite efforts to curb activity during World Cup events. Wilson plans to increase police presence in those areas and to attack open-air drug use. Police will also give extra attention to weapons possessions. Como's Joel Moreno reports that residents in the 12th and Jackson area haven't seen an improvement as of yet.
4: The mayor is making that area a new priority for police and promising more money for treatment and resources, but neighbors say it looks the same.
5: I don't see much different, to be honest, at all. I ride the bus every day, come down here, get on the train, and it's about the same every day and has been for about a year or so.
3: The state of Washington has reported that many of its financial shortfalls are due to insurance payouts and liability lawsuits against the state. In a memo released by the State Office of Financial Management this week, it's estimated that those legal payouts have pushed the state's budget $1.7 billion into the red. Many of those payouts have occurred in the state's child welfare system, and officials have authorized the system to continue operating in the face of that deficit. The state's supplemental budget had approved $1.1 billion to be paid into its insurance fund to make those payments, but the funds have not yet been allocated into that account. Sunny skies around the Sound this afternoon, with high temperatures staying in the mid-70s for the rest of the weekend.
6: Rick was experiencing some pain in his knee.
7: Once I retired and really just golfed constantly, I think it kind of exacerbated.
6: It was getting to be too much for him.
7: It got to the point where I just almost couldn't sleep. I wanted to try anything to avoid surgeries.
6: So instead, he decided to see Dr. Mark Wagner, MD, at Seattle Sports and Regenerative Medicine for stem cell therapy.
7: Yeah, I talked to him and he said, well, Rick, it's a new knee or we do the stem cell.
6: Since the procedure, Rick is back to doing what he loves.
7: Here I am, golfing and enjoying it.
6: And now it's not just his knee. 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
11: In Federal Way, over to the right, your three left lanes are blocked. Southbound I-5 near State Route 18. It's a cleanup of a vehicle fire. You are tapping the brakes as you move by. As you move southbound Federal Way into Tacoma, you're looking at less than 20 minutes. Tacoma Narrows Bridge, you're clear. Light volumes both ways. In the South Sound, your I-5 southbound on and off ramps at Steilacoom DuPont Road. Closed, set in place until early this morning. In Puyallup, Sumner, there's work north and southbound 167 in between Meridian Avenue and 410. You're down to one lane each way, set in place until late this afternoon. As you make your way northbound, Auburn to Renton, less than 20 minutes, north on 167. North on 405, Renton to Bellevue, less than a 25-minute ride. And you're crash-free with dry roads, I-90 both ways, in between I-5 and 405 each way, less than 15 minutes in the Northwest News Radio Traffic Center. I'm Karen Trombley.
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12: This is America This Week from Westwood One, a recap of the top stories from the week gone by. 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
13: the White House delays Vice President J.D. Vance's trip to Switzerland to negotiate with Iranian leaders. I'm John Stolness in Washington.
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16: I like it a little gavey.
14: I'm Richard Johnson.
17: California Governor Gavin Newsom says that the Justice Department is investigating him and his wife. I'm Lisa Dwyer.
18: A Mexican national in the U.S. illegally is identified as the ringleader of a planned terror attack at the White House. I'm Joan Jones.
19: In a runoff election Tuesday in Georgia, current Representative Mike Collins beat former football coach Derek Dooley. I'm Donna Water.
20: A Senate panel has abruptly postponed a confirmation hearing for National Intelligence Director nominee Jay Clayton. Sagar Magani, Washington.
12: All ahead on America This Week. You're listening to America This Week. I'm John Trout. U.S. and Iranian officials were supposed to meet in Switzerland to build upon the memorandum of understanding signed by the two countries earlier this week. But the White House has delayed Vice President J.D. Vance's trip to Davos. John Stolness has the latest from Washington.
13: In a statement, the White House blamed difficult logistics for negotiations for the delay, raising questions about what's next for future talks. A pan-Arab satellite news channel with close ties to Hezbollah reported earlier in the day that Iranian negotiators would not be going because of Israel's ongoing military campaign in Lebanon. Israeli cabinet officials are criticizing the deal and President Trump. Speaking at the White House briefing room, Vice President Vance warned them not to do that.
21: Donald J. Trump is the only head of state in the entire world who is sympathetic to the nation of Israel at this moment in time. If I was in the cabinet of the Israeli government, I might not be attacking the only powerful ally that I have anywhere left in the entire world.
13: Some Republican lawmakers are bristling at what was released in the MOU, specifically the removal of all economic sanctions, the release of frozen assets, and a $300 billion reconstruction fund for Iran that Vance said would only move forward if Iran cooperates. Senator Bill Cassidy, speaking to The Hill, is one of them.
22: This will go down as a tremendous foreign policy blunder. And Iran has learned that if they're willing to grab that Strait of Hormuz and choke it off, they can get the Western world to dance to their tune.
13: Republican Senator Roger Wicker, chair of the Armed Services Committee, said in a statement the $300 billion fund would, quote, make Iran's payoff under President Obama's 2015 deal look like a pittance by comparison. Vance urged Republicans critical of the deal to be patient.
21: Have a little bit of faith in the President of the United States. The idea that he is going to strike a deal that's been bad for the American people, it's preposterous.
13: The MOU also does nothing to eliminate Iran's ballistic missile stockpiles. Vance and President Trump said it would be unfair to deny Iran the ability to defend themselves. John Stolness, Washington.
12: Just days after the multi-million-dollar repair, repainting, and refitting of the reflecting pool on the National Mall in front of the Lincoln Memorial, a problem that's plagued the water for decades is back. Algae. More from correspondent Rich Johnson.
14: After thousands of gallons of new blue paint,
23: think of it as a swimming pool. We have a color. It's called American flag blue.
14: And a renovation that cost about $14 million, algae is quickly regrown in the reflecting pool water.
15: It was 100% waste of fun.
14: Maryland resident and pool owner Dana Pace was surveying the scene as National Park Service crews poured several gallons of hydrogen peroxide into the pool. She says the president is right in his assessment.
24: You have to treat it like a swimming pool with chemicals, chlorine, etc. And that's not what this pool was designed for.
14: Another pool owner surveying the scene.
16: But I like it a little gamey.
14: Patrick Hicks of Florida understands the issue.
25: I know what it takes and what an environmental wreck it is
0: to keep dumping those chemicals in the water to keep it blue.
14: Algae's been an issue for the reflecting pool for decades as the D.C. sun heats the shallow, still water. But once the current growth is killed and removed, crews say the new state-of-the-art filtration system known as the ozone nanobubbler will keep the water clean. Other tourists and locals walking by have various opinions about the whole thing and shared them with the BBC.
1: It's a reflecting pool, not a swimming pool.
3: Seems like a nice idea.
4: History does not need to be changed.
5: As a Washingtonian, I like it.
14: And Hicks says there is a compromise.
0: As long as it doesn't stink, I'm okay. And as long as I can enjoy it and get close, I'm fine with it and happy about it.
14: I'm Richard Johnson.
12: An extraordinary statement by California Governor Gavin Newsom saying he and his wife are being investigated by the Justice Department, claiming in a video that it's under orders from President Trump because he's considering running for president in 2028. Correspondent Lisa Dwyer reports Newsom called the DOJ action an investigation in search of a crime.
25: In recent days, federal agents have knocked on the doors of family, friends, and former employees. Not because they found a crime, because they're simply trying to find one.
17: California Governor Gavin Newsom, who is a Democrat, says that the Justice Department is investigating him and his wife. Newsom is accusing the Trump administration of targeting him for political purposes as he weighs a presidential bid.
25: They're demanding records. They're abusing the grand jury process, digging through years and years of random documents. Donald Trump isn't just coming after me because of my mean tweets. He's coming after me because I'm considering running for president.
17: Newsom says in a video posted on X that in recent days, federal agents have knocked on the doors of his friends and former employees and have asked for records.
25: He hates that I've consistently called him out over and over again for his lies and deceit. Donald Trump is simply the most corrupt president in American history.
17: In the video, Newsom tells his wife that he loves her.
25: You have not earned a single one of the indignities that he's trying to inflict on you and our children.
17: Newsom also has a message for President Donald Trump.
25: Mr. President, come after me. I'm not going anywhere. And the country is watching.
17: A person familiar with the matter confirmed that there are multiple federal investigations into people around Newsom, including one related to his wife's taxes.
25: And to Donald Trump, this country does not belong to you. It does not belong to your cronies. And we're going to fight your lawlessness.
17: I'm Lisa Dwyer.
12: The Fed decides on interest rates and a surprise in the Georgia runoff election when America This Week returns after these messages.
26: Man, I love this place. I've been surfing here since I was a kid. Now, seeing my grandson out on the water, it means everything to me. Watching him and taking in the blue waves, the sea breeze, the blurry horizon.
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12: Welcome back to America This Week. I'm John Trout. An investigation into an alleged plot to target the recent UFC 250 event at the White House has taken an unusual turn. A man who was in the country illegally for decades has been identified as the ringleader of the group planning to attack the White House Ultimate Fighting event. Correspondent Joan Jones has details about the plot and the suspect, Abraham Alvarez, audio courtesy News Nation.
2: According to Homeland Security information, Alvarez came to the U.S. as a child. He overstayed his B-2 visa in 2001. And then in 2014, during the Obama administration, he was granted DACA status, or Deferred Action for Childhood Arrivals. Alvarez has been identified as the person responsible for planning, organizing, and directing the planned attack on the UFC event at the White House on Sunday. That plot is described by federal authorities as a plan to fly explosive-laden drones into structures on the National Mall, which would cause attendees to run away from the event and into the line of fire from snipers. Alvarez, who went by the name Shepard in communications with others involved in the plot, was captured in Omaha, Nebraska on Sunday. Nebraska Governor Jim Pillen.
6: I'm really proud of the work that everybody here in Nebraska did to get the ringleader Shepard under wraps, and he won't be seeing sunshine for one heck of a long time.
2: Immigration and Customs Enforcement has lodged a detainer for Alvarez. In all, 23 people have been identified as connected to the terror planning network, although only 5 arrests have been announced. It remains unclear why the UFC event proceeded, with many of the individuals still at large. I'm Joan Jones.
12: The stage is set in Georgia after 2 Republican election runoffs gave the GOP their candidates to take on Democrats for governor and the U.S. Senate in November. Donna Warder reports.
7: In a runoff election Tuesday in Georgia, President Donald Trump's favorite for the U.S. Senate, current Representative Mike Collins, beat former football coach Derek Dooley. Collins now faces Democratic Senator John Ossoff in November.
8: I know what it's like to sign the front and the back of a paycheck so that Georgians can put food on the table and provide for their families. John Ossoff doesn't.
7: In the race for Georgia's governor, healthcare tycoon Rick Jackson won the Republican runoff against current lieutenant governor and Trump pick Burt Jones.
9: Tonight, you made your voice heard loud and clear. Tonight, we did more than win a runoff. Tonight, we proved the people of Georgia are in charge.
7: Audio courtesy WSB. Jackson faces Democrat and former Atlanta Mayor Keisha Lance Bottoms in November. I'm Donna Warder.
12: The first meeting of the Federal Reserve with Kevin Warsh at the helm unanimously voted to leave current interest rates unchanged, but did signal that changes to the benchmark interest rate could be coming under the new chairman. Washington correspondent Sagar Magani reports the Federal Reserve's move did not sit well with President Trump, who was asked about rates not being lowered while leaving the G7 summit.
10: It's all right. Whatever.
11: And it looks like they might even raise them later this year. It's not fair. Do you have any comments?
10: It could happen. I mean, it's hard to believe. It just keeps the country down. You know, it's so unusual. But we have a very good guy over there now, so I'm guided by what he wants.
18: The Federal Reserve has again left its key interest rate the same, but changes could be coming under new chair Kevin Warsh.
19: Fed's long-stated inflation goal of 2%. That's been going on for more than 5 years. Persistently high prices are a burden for the American people. But the recent past need not be prologue. I am pleased to report that members of the FOMC are unambiguous and unanimous. This committee will deliver price stability.
18: Nearly half the Fed's policymakers say they could back a rate hike this year, and in a surprisingly short statement, dropped language suggesting their next move would be a cut.
19: Half of my colleagues thought the policy rate, given all those developments, should be at this level or lower between now and year end, and the other half thought higher. That 19th voter was me, and I didn't submit one.
18: That puts Warsh in a tough spot, since President Trump appointed him chair after blasting President predecessor Jerome Powell for not reducing rates enough. Warsh did not give his own projection.
19: For me, it's not helpful in the conduct of policy.
18: And in his first news conference as chair, repeatedly stressed the Fed's determined to restore price stability.
19: The commitment to deliver is strong, unanimous, and unambiguous. And that's, I think, an important message. We've missed for 5 years, and we're going to fix that.
18: Sagar Meghani, Washington.
12: Police in Texas are saying it's nothing short of a miracle that more people didn't die following a deadly plane crash on a southern Texas highway. Correspondent Mike Hempen has the latest.
1: One person is dead after a business jet crashed on a highway in Laredo, Texas, and caught fire. Laredo police say the plane had 6 people on board when it crashed Tuesday night on the Loop 20 highway near Laredo International Airport. The plane was nearly sheared in half and tipped on its side. Dashcam video on social media shows the aircraft careening down the highway, taking out a light post before coming to a stop.
13: While the loss of life is deeply regrettable, it is nothing short of a miracle that this tragedy did not become a mass fatality event.
1: The crash caused chaos. People left their vehicles to frantically try to smash out the cockpit window and free those inside. First responders can be heard calling for a ladder as they tried to free a passenger trapped inside. The audio is courtesy of Zaira Garza.
15: The officers that initially got there, the first thing was the safety of life and making sure that the safety of the public was already intact. But as you can see in several videos that were put on social media, there was a good Samaritans as well there that helped in getting the individuals involved in this plane crash out of that plane.
1: I'm Mike Hempen.
12: 8 crew members are dead in a B-52 bomber crash at a California military base. Correspondent Clayton Neville has the latest.
16: Emergency crews responded Monday morning to a crash involving the B-52 Stratofortress shortly after takeoff from Edwards Air Force Base northeast of L.A. Smoke was seen for miles. Spokesman Colonel Hayes.
20: And we lost 8 great Americans. And right now, our thoughts and prayers are with the families of those that lost their loved ones.
16: The cause of the crash still under investigation. Right now, there are more than 70 of the modern B-52H in the U.S. Air Force. I'm Clayton Neville.
12: The end of Alligator Alcatraz and New York City's largest ever ticker tape parade when America This Week continues after these messages.
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12: Welcome back to America This Week. I'm John Trout. The federal government has emptied the Everglades Immigrant Detention Center, known as Alligator Alcatraz. Correspondent Jennifer King reports that money and the weather were the key factors for the closure.
0: All of the immigration detainees at the South Florida Detention Center, known as Alligator Alcatraz, have been transferred to other facilities. That's according to the Department of Homeland Security. Spokesperson Laura Biss cited concerns about hurricane season in an email that came just before government meteorologists confirmed the first tropical storm of the 2026 Atlantic season had formed in the Gulf. DHS did not say how many detainees were moved or where they're headed or whether the center was closing permanently. The ACLU and other organizations have been pressing for the tent facility in the Everglades to be shut down. I'm Jennifer King.
12: A crowd estimated at just over 2 million people flooded the streets of Lower Manhattan for a victory parade to honor the New York Knicks on winning the NBA championship. Correspondent Julie Walker reports on what became the largest ever ticker tape parade through the Canyon of Heroes in New York City history.
3: For 53 long years, we have watched and we have waited. We have watched from nosebleeds and through gritted teeth and from projectors balanced on fire escapes. We have watched alone in our apartments with our heads in our hands, shoulder to shoulder at bars where the signal flickers.
4: There were tons of screaming fans, tons of blue and orange confetti falling, and one NBA championship team, the New York Knicks, making their way up the Canyon of Heroes for their ticker tape parade Thursday.
5: You really did, dog.
4: MVP Jalen Brunson at the City Hall ceremony after.
5: You really did, dog. Somehow, some way, I knew we were going to find a way to get this done. Most importantly, thank you to the fans. Not going to lie, though, y'all are some pretty hard critics. But we appreciate it. At least I do.
4: Alicia Keys performed. And Mayor Mamdani gave the team and owner James Dolan keys to the city.
3: We waited without ever knowing if this day would come, and we waited because we knew deep down in our sick, suffering hearts that it would. New York City, this team has done it.
4: So many fans came out for the parade 3 hours before it even started. All the viewing pens were full, police turning spectators away. At City Hall in Manhattan, I'm Julie Walker.
12: That's our show for today. America This Week is produced by Jeff McKay. I'm John Trout. This is Westwood One.
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17: In the South Sound, Tacoma Narrows Bridge, you're clear in DuPont. Work does have yourself on I-5 off-ramp to Center Road. It's closed until 9 tonight. As you make your way northbound, Olympia into Tacoma on I-5, you're looking at just under 35 minutes. Making your way northbound on 167, Auburn to Renton, less than 20. And no issues as you make your way northbound, Bellevue to Linwood on 405. That's less than 35. Less than a 25-minute travel time. Either way, in between a Shoreline and Everett on I-5, as you make your way southbound from Seattle to Tukwila, less than 20. Also less than 20 as you make your way Tukwila south to Federal Way on I-5. All routes into the airport this morning, you're riding on dry roads. You're crash free. If you see a problem on the road, you can always text us 206-421-1000, 206-421-1000 when it's safe to do so. 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
6: Welcome into the Northwest Connect. I'm your host, Aaron Wright. We've got a really exciting show for you this week. Scott Carty is speaking with the new leader of United Way of King County. If the name Blair Taylor is familiar, that's because he served as a top leader for Starbucks and is now using his skills to help increase housing, food security, and education in our region. We've got a look at his plans ahead. And the World Cup excitement has swept the region, and fans from across the globe are getting up close and comfortable with the Seattle icon. Pike Place Market President and CEO Rachel Lichtenberg tells me all about the fun you can experience down at the market only during the World Cup.
1: Blair Hamilton Taylor, you are the new CEO of United Way of King County. Congratulations.
7: Well, thank you. Thank you, Scott.
1: And what does that mean to you?
7: Well, you know, this has been a long build up to this point. I've been deeply involved in the United Way of King County for the last many years. I chaired the board several years ago. I've been a member of the board in the past, served on the executive committee. And I love this organization. I love what they've done for the city and county. I love what their potential is. And so this is really a wonderful opportunity for me to kind of come home to the United Way again. And I think the potential of this organization to continue to do great things in the county and the region is immeasurable. So I couldn't be more excited about the opportunity and what lies ahead.
1: And for people who don't know, you have a very interesting path of getting here, that you were in leadership with Starbucks, that you were also part of the President Obama's efforts. Talk more about your path and your career path to get here.
7: Yeah, so I have one of those eclectic mixes of experiences. I've spent a lot of time in the private sector. I've spent probably a third of my career or so in the nonprofit sector. I've even spent some time in the public sector. So I had an opportunity to lead some big nonprofit initiatives over the years, including, as you mentioned, President Obama's My Brother's Keeper initiative, which was one of his signature initiatives. I led a very large nonprofit in Los Angeles, the LA Urban League. I've served on the boards of many other nonprofits. I currently chair the board of the Seattle Urban League, for example. So I've been really close to the community. If you go back, you know, a couple of decades ago, I led one of the largest, actually it was the largest, college access initiative for low-income communities around the 2000s. So the nonprofit sector has always been near and dear to my heart. The work is incredible. I love the missions that these organizations have. That said, I'm a business guy by training, MBA from UCLA's Anderson School, and I've spent a good chunk of my career in the private sector working for some big companies, most recently in the consulting world as a partner at PwC and then as Accenture and a practice leader in both of those organizations. And prior to that, what brought me to Seattle in the first place was an opportunity to work for Howard Schultz at Starbucks. I was a member of his senior team at Starbucks, and have kept my connection to the executives in Starbucks, to the business community in Starbucks, and of course to the United Way in Starbucks. So it's been a career that's taken me across sectors. I also teach cross sector leadership at two universities as an adjunct professor at UCLA's Business School and also at Arizona State University. And their next generation service corps. So, you know, the notion of bringing these sectors together, I think, is such an important theme right now. And one of the things that I'm very excited about what the United Way can do in that kind of a space as well.
1: Blair Hamilton Taylor, you are the new CEO of United Way of King County. You mentioned Starbucks, and Starbucks is one of a couple of companies that have decided to make some moves with some of their corporate headquarters. Is that something that you see as having an impact locally on your fundraising, or do those relationships that you have hold up to keep that connection going?
7: You know, I think we'd be remiss if we didn't pause and acknowledge that, you know, some of these companies moving their headquarters can have some significant impacts to the region. And, you know, I for one, as a former Starbucks executive, hate to see them pick up and move so much of their operations and headquarters to another state. Do I think it will impact? I do. I think it will impact all nonprofits, particularly if the trend continues. It's important to understand that in the era we're living in now, business has a role. Business has a role in helping to solve social problems, and business has a role in working with the nonprofit sector and working with the public sector. And we've got to figure out how to get that combination going in the best way possible for Seattle. I was the president of the Starbucks Foundation when I was there as one of the hats I wore. I was chief community officer. I ran global HR for Starbucks for a time when I was there. So I had a lot of different hats. And one of the things I saw when I was at Starbucks was a company that was really committed to doing things to reinforce the community. We were a big supporter of the United Way, for example, supporting a number of their events and supporting the organization overall. And that's when I actually joined the board when I was a senior executive at Starbucks. So companies need to be involved right now. The solutions that we need, the resources that they have, the innovation that companies can bring. And I say this all the time, and I'll say it again here, Scott. The problems are too big for any one sector to solve. I mean, they just are. We've got issues that government cannot solve by itself. The private sector cannot solve by itself. The nonprofit sector cannot solve by itself. So the three-legged stool needs to collaborate to get some of these issues addressed in a scalable way. And so, yeah, every time we see a company pick up and leave the region, that means the jobs are leaving. That means the people are leaving who could volunteer. That means the resources are leaving. That means the innovation talent around helping to creatively address issues is leaving. Those are big blows. And so I have no reserve about how hard that is of a pill to swallow when we see a big company making that kind of decision. My hope is, and my belief is, we've got enough of a base here in this great city. We've got enough companies who are interested in trying to get engaged in a deeper way. We've got employees who really want to get involved and volunteer and put their shoulder to solving some of the problems that we have, that we will continue to turn the corner. But make no mistake about it, that's not a trend to be ignored. That's a big deal. And it's not just for the nonprofit sector. It's for the entire region, for the economic well-being of everyone in the region that that these companies stick around.
8: And obviously, you know this challenge going into accepting this new role. So it seems clear that you're not afraid of it and that you're ready and up to it.
7: You know what? There's not a problem that I've seen that can't be solved. I honestly, you know, in my heart, I'm an optimist. I'm also pragmatic. I'm a pragmatic leader who maintains his optimistic point of view. And so yes, I'm going in clear-eyed and sober and looking at the problems that we face and understanding that there's some systemic issues across from homelessness to education to economic gaps and inequalities to, you know, substance abuse to, you know, all kinds of things that we have to be able to figure out how to solve collectively. And I'm not suggesting that the United Way or any one single organization can solve all those things. But what I do believe is it's going to take an organization or organizations like this one that can hopefully be a convener, can bring some of those parties together, can speak the language. You know, one of the things I found in working across different sectors, there's a lot of misunderstanding. So if you don't know how to speak the language of the private sector or speak the language of the nonprofit sector or speak the language of the public sector, that's how the gaps and fissures start to begin to form. And so I feel like one of the things I have from my experience and my journey is an ability to cross those different sectors and bring them together in a collaborative way. And I've had experience and success doing that. And I think that's what's needed right now. And so I have no illusions about how challenging the work is, or, you know, how difficult it is, some of these problems are to solve. I'm not Pollyannish at all, but I do believe they're solvable. I do believe we have the talent, we have the resources, we have the people, we have the ingenuity, and I believe we also have the willpower. Now, bringing all that together is not an easy task, but I think that this organization can be a part of that solution.
8: Blair Hamilton Taylor, the new CEO of the United Way of King County. You know, as a guy who grew up around here, I can think of the United Way of King County TV ads and promotions or efforts that I've seen over many, many years, all the way back to the Seattle Seahawks, you know, the NFL and the United Way ads. What sort of understanding of coming into this, knowing that this is a 105-year-old nonprofit in our region with history, what sort of new things do you plan to do for the United Way of King County?
7: You know, Scott, you sound like you've been around Seattle for a while, but you may remember that old, you may not be old enough to remember that old Oldsmobile commercial from 40 years ago that said, it's not your father's Oldsmobile.
8: Oh, yeah.
7: And I would say this, you know, yes, this is an organization that's been around for a long time, right? But it's not your father's United Way. There's really good things about having been around for 100 years, you know, and because you've shown you have stability. You've shown you can change with the times. You've shown that you're resilient. You've shown that you obviously are doing something that is resonating with people, populations, and constituents. So all that is really positive. But it's also, this is a new day. I mean, we are facing some of the issues, just as an example, some of the advent of AI, right? And what's going to happen with that, and with jobs, with entry-level jobs, and with, you know, second-level jobs, for individuals. And what is that going to mean for the workforce? Is there a role that an organization like the United Way can play in upskilling and training and getting people prepared for the jobs of the future as the jobs of the past or what we've seen so far, thus far in the 21st century start to disappear? And so, you know, that 100 years ago, you couldn't have thought about that 10 years ago, 5 years ago, yeah, right? Yeah. So this is also about nimbleness. It's about how quickly can you respond. And nobody has a crystal ball. So I'm not pretending that I do, and I'm not pretending that this organization does. But there are some trend lines that you can look at and say, I can see where that's going. One of them with our labor force is if we don't do some upskilling and training, particularly for the lowest income communities, we're going to have a massive schism on our hands that is going to be highly detrimental, not just for this region, but for the nation. And so you can see that coming. So the question is, what do we do in a combination of those different three sectors that we just talked about to try to head some of that off, to try to anticipate that, to try to make sure we're doing things at scale that are preparing those communities for what is inevitable at this point. And I'm not trying to be, you know, a downer or anything, but that's really inevitable. Like, you can see that coming. That's a tidal wave forming. It's already formed and it's cresting. And so I think there is an opportunity to start thinking about those things, start positioning ourselves accordingly, take advantage of the organizations that can do some things at scale, and start, you know, putting the chess pieces on the board in a way that leads us to victory. And so that's what I'm intent upon trying to do. And I'm anxious and I'm excited about that. And I'm also going to be very methodical about it all at the same time, because we have to move quickly, but we also have to move strategically. And in my heart of hearts, I'm a strategy guy. That's what I've done in organizations that I've been a part of. And that's what we're going to do here. But it, make no mistake, time is not on our side. This is not, you can't analyze this problem for 3 years, okay? The one that I just described, yeah, or many of the others that we face.
8: Yeah, it's a matter of you're going to have to start making changes. And what an interesting challenge to be facing in a tech center like Seattle in the Northwest. But in that, you touched on something that I want to make sure that people have an understanding of what it is the United Way actually does. It's not just a matter of getting money, handing out money. You talked about jobs. You talked about all of those different aspects. Help this new area that you're coming into understand what it is the United Way of King County does.
7: Yeah, so it's a great question. So the United Way historically has been one of the agents of change and uplifting for historically disenfranchised populations or lower income communities. And so we do that across the educational sector. We provide all kinds of services. We provide mentorship programs. We do that by financial services for communities, for individuals, tax services for individuals who need support with filing their taxes and getting their refunds. We do it with programs that support the homeless and giving them a pathway to housing. We provide funding for organizations that help provide housing for those who are homeless. We do it for youth-focused programs for helping engage with young people when they desperately need it and they may find themselves going off on the wrong track, and we help to get them back on the right track. So there are programs across a number of different sectors. A number of different parts of the Seattle mosaic, if you will. What I think needs to happen now is I don't intend for us to change sort of the baseline of many of the things that we're doing, because you're right. We are both a funder, meaning we receive funds and we pass those through to other organizations. And then we are also a direct service program provider. So we provide some services ourselves, for example, in the tax services that I talked about. But what I expect us to do now is to figure out what is the slice of the pie? What is the area in Seattle that has desperate need where we can build this coalition to scale and effectively try to solve as best we can an issue? And I don't know what that is yet. Like, that's part of what the honeymoon period, if there is such a thing for me coming into this role, is about. It's going to be about taking a look and a strategic look at where can we dive deeper. And that may be homelessness, that may be around education, that may be around job and skills training, which we've done historically. And as I said, trying to figure out how do you get populations ready for the jobs of the future. So that's part of what the strategic, you know, rapid strategic process will be, is determining what's our big swing, what is our North Star going to be, even while we continue to provide many of these other really important and critical services to the city and county.
8: Blair Hamilton Taylor, a question I love to ask people when they get to a CEO position or they've achieved great success in corporate roles or leadership is, what did you want to be when you were a kid?
7: I went through a whole bunch of cycles, Scott, when I was a kid. My dad was a lawyer, African-American lawyer, which was not easy to achieve, a man born in, you know, in the era that he was born in. My mom was a master's degree, went on to Yale to get her master's degree. So my parents stressed education in our household from a very, very young age, and all five of my brothers went on to college, and four went on to get their graduate degrees. And so when I came out and was coming up, I just thought the world was full of possibilities. I never for a moment thought that, I wouldn't go to college. I was programmed to go to college from a young age. I never for a moment thought I wouldn't own a house in a few years after I started working. I believed that I would. And so I think somewhere I always had this instinct that I was supposed to do something to help people. Like, that has always been a part of me, like the service part. My parents were big servants, community servants. My mom was a member of the town board, ran for office, political office. And so I just thought, like, one day I'll go into politics. And I actually did run for political office years ago. Got slaughtered, by the way, in case
8: you learned your lesson, huh?
7: But I always knew that I would come back to service in some way. And I had this combination as I got a little bit older and started heading off to college that I had a business mind and I wanted to continue. So I was an economics major at Amherst College and then went on and got my MBA from UCLA. But that passion for community, that passion for serving other people, even when I was a brand manager at Pepsi, I was the guy who after work was volunteering and doing as much as I could to help the community. I was a big brother and I was doing all kinds of things. And so I would also try to bend my job to support communities. I was the guy who would be like, I know we're doing this big sale, but can we also support this high school over here? Mm. And I remember sitting in those meetings and, you know, the Pepsi team leaders would look at me and go, well, Blair, you're doing really well. So if you want to give $25,000 in high school, go ahead and do it. It's fine. You know, and so that was always part of my heart. What happened as my career began to unfold was a realization that like, I have to figure out a way to combine those things. I have to figure out a way to combine my strategic desires and my strategic thinking with organizations or a career path that will allow me to sort of do both, to kind of walk in both worlds. And that's where I started to get into the nonprofit sector, 25 years ago or so, and 20 years ago. And that's where I started to think maybe it's a politics thing. And then I found that, you know, there are jobs in corporate America that are really cool jobs. Like the job I had, Howard Schultz created the chief community officer job for me.
8: Yeah.
7: And it was a fantastic opportunity to work within a corporation doing good things all across the country and all across the world. And using that force, that workforce of then 275,000 people as a force for good. And so that's the kind of thing that I started to say, well, maybe there's a melding of these two things. Maybe there's a world that sort of coexists in the middle. And that's when I, you know, had an opportunity to be a president of a foundation. And so I think my vision for my life started at a young age as wanting to be a servant. And it kind of evolved over time into what does that actually look like? You know, I talk to young people all the time now at colleges and universities about, you know, if you want to do good things for the world, it doesn't necessarily mean you have to be in a nonprofit. Like you can do that avocationally. You can do that in some corporate jobs. You can do that from a government position. There's a lot of different pathways that are open to those who have that passion to serve others and uplift communities. And I've just been fortunate enough to be able to find positions that have let me feed both of those desires in my heart.
8: It seems like it is something that is deep within you. And growing up to see your father face the challenges he faced, but also to see the opportunity that you had. And as you said, you and your brothers all graduated from college. That must give you perspective for those who don't see those opportunities and how you can work to help them achieve that as well.
7: Yeah, you know, I will tell you, you know, I was at a session this morning with the team, and one of the things I said to them was, you know, if you ever want to know if you're a leader, look behind you and see who's following, okay? And I mean, who's willingly following you. And if you don't have anybody, ask yourself some tough questions about whether you're really a leader. And what I would say to you in this conversation is, one of the things that makes my heart the most filled and the most warm is the fact that, you know, I have a whole bunch of mentees. I have people who have followed me from company to company or organization to organization who wanted to work for me again. I have people who I've helped, and I'm not bragging. I'm just saying, I think this is the definition of leadership. Like you have to be able to say, my goal is not just for me to have as many cars in the driveway as I can. I'm not against that. If somebody wants to accumulate wealth, that's fine. But this life needs to be about more than that. And so who is behind you? Who are you bringing along? Who are you mentoring? What are you doing for communities that need help? And once you've achieved something, my goodness, then it's really tough.

0: today.
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0: Thanks for listening to the Northwest Connect. 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Thanks for tuning in, and we'll see you next week.
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3: It's one of the most traveled bridges in the Northwest.
4: We're right north on I-5 across the Ship Canal Bridge. All lanes are open.
3: Now the state has launched a project that will cause 2 years of gridlock.
5: It's kind of sequential work where we're first removing the driving surface and then we get in and do deck repairs.
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6: The State Department of Transportation wants to completely reopen the Ship Canal Bridge for FIFA World Cup traffic.
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7: ABC News, I'm Brian Clark. Talks getting underway in Switzerland between the U.S., Iran, Qatar, and Pakistan to move towards a permanent agreement. Vice President J.D. Vance at the start of the meetings downplayed Iran's Saturday announcement that the Strait of Hormuz is closed because of Israel's continued attacks on Lebanon.
8: These things are always a little bit messy. If you go back to how much was happening 3 months ago and compare it to 3 weeks ago, great progress has been made. If you go back to 3 weeks ago to 3 days ago, additional progress has been made.
7: President Trump on social media blamed vandalism for the problems at the newly renovated reflecting pool in Washington, D.C., which has been plagued by green algae and peeling paint. The president said several arrests have been made. TSA says it expects to screen about 3 million air travelers today. It could be one of the busiest travel days of the year. Meanwhile, severe storms and potential flash flooding are threats for parts of the Midwest and Plains. This is ABC News.
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9: I'm E.S. Henry for Northwest News Radio. A fire on the eastern side of the state has been mostly contained as crews continue to battle the upriver fire in the Spokane Valley. Officials reported on their website on Saturday that the fire is 60% contained as crews continue to fight the wildfire. The fire has destroyed 15 homes outside of Spokane and has led to the death of one person. The fire is believed to have been human-caused and has been going for nearly 5 days. Landlords and tenants in Tacoma may be asking the state to become more involved in disputes between those two sides. An initiative is being circulated for consideration on November's ballot. The tenants' rights group, Tacoma for All, says that the city isn't doing enough to protect tenants from landlords through the Landlord Fairness Code Initiative, which went into place in 2023.
10: We want to make sure that there are active inspections in Tacoma and that for landlords who are breaking the rules and hurting families with illegal rent increases, lack of repairs, mold that is making kids sick, that there's real accountability in those situations.
9: A new initiative, Safe Homes for All, is gathering signatures for inclusion onto November's ballot and has more than 8,000 signatures that have been submitted. Recent information from the Washington Standard suggests that Washington's unemployment rate held steady in May at a 5.2% rate, with a few jobs added to the economy in the travel and hospitality sectors. The increase from 4.4% in January to its current level shows Washington with the largest increase in unemployment claims in 2026. It'll be cool and cloudy during morning hours today, with skies clearing through the afternoon. Highs are expected to reach the mid-70s.
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11: Clean up of a crash on the I-5 southbound off-ramp to 405 northbound. Slight delay as you move through. As you make your way northbound 405 Tukwila into Bellevue, less than a 30-minute ride. No issues on the Valley Freeway as you make your way southbound Renton through Auburn into Puyallup. You are looking at just under 30 minutes. Now, work in Puyallup, Sumner on north and southbound to 167 in between 161 and 410. You're down to one lane each way. It's set in place until 4 this afternoon. As you make your way northbound on I-5 from Federal Way into Tukwila, you're moving with no delays. Federal Way south to Tacoma on I-5. You're looking at just under 20 minutes. And in the south sound, the I-5 southbound off-ramp to Center Road closed tonight until 9 p.m. As you make your way northbound Federal Way into Seattle, you're moving with no delays. In Seattle north to Everett, traffic's moving well on dry roads in the Northwest News Radio Traffic Center. I'm Kieran Trombley.
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18: This is America This Week from Westwood One, a recap of the top stories from a week gone by. Coming up today on America This Week,
19: the White House delays Vice President J.D. Vance's trip to Switzerland to negotiate with Iranian leaders. I'm John Stolness in Washington.
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22: But I like it a little Davian.
20: I'm Richard Johnson.
23: California Governor Gavin Newsom says that the Justice Department is investigating him and his wife. I'm Lisa Dwyer.
24: A Mexican national in the U.S. illegally is identified as the ringleader of a planned terror attack at the White House. I'm Joan Jones.
25: In a runoff election Tuesday in Georgia, current Representative Mike Collins beat former football coach Derek Dooley. I'm Donna Water.
26: A Senate panel has abruptly postponed a confirmation hearing for National Intelligence Director nominee Jay Clayton. Sagar Magani, Washington.
18: All ahead on America This Week. You're listening to America This Week. I'm John Trout. U.S. and Iranian officials were supposed to meet in Switzerland to build upon the Memorandum of Understanding signed by the two countries earlier this week. But the White House has delayed Vice President J.D. Vance's trip to Davos. John Stolness has the latest from Washington.
19: In a statement, the White House blamed difficult logistics for negotiations for the delay, raising questions about what's next for future talks. A pan-Arab satellite news channel with close ties to Hezbollah reported earlier in the day that Iranian negotiators would not be going because of Israel's ongoing military campaign in Lebanon. Israeli cabinet officials are criticizing the deal and President Trump. Speaking at the White House briefing room, Vice President Vance warned them not to do that.
27: Donald J. Trump is the only head of state in the entire world who is sympathetic
8: to the nation of Israel at this moment in time. If I was in the cabinet of the Israeli government, I might not be attacking the only powerful ally that I have anywhere left in the entire world.
19: Some Republican lawmakers are bristling at what was released in the MOU, specifically the removal of all economic sanctions, the release of frozen assets, and a $300 billion reconstruction fund for Iran that Vance said would only move forward if Iran cooperates. Senator Bill Cassidy, speaking to The Hill, is one of them.
0: This will go down as a tremendous foreign policy blunder. And Iran has learned that if they're willing to grab that Strait of Hormuz and choke it off, they can get the Western world to dance to their tune.
19: Republican Senator Roger Wicker, chair of the Armed Services Committee, said in a statement the $300 billion fund would, quote, make Iran's payoff under President Obama's 2015 deal look like a pittance by comparison. Vance urged Republicans critical of the deal to be patient.
8: Have a little bit of faith in the President of the United States. The idea that he is going to strike a deal that's been bad for the American people, it's preposterous.
19: The MOU also does nothing to eliminate Iran's ballistic missile stockpiles. Vance and President Trump said it would be unfair to deny Iran the ability to defend themselves. John Stolness, Washington.
18: Just days after the multi-million dollar repair, repainting, and refitting of the reflecting pool on the National Mall in front of the Lincoln Memorial, a problem that's plagued the water for decades is back. Algae. More from correspondent Rich Johnson.
20: After thousands of gallons of new blue paint,
1: think of it as a swimming pool. We have a color. It's called American flag blue.
20: And a renovation that cost about $14 million, algae is quickly regrown in the reflecting pool water.
2: It was 100% waste of fun.
20: Maryland resident and pool owner Dana Pace was surveying the scene as National Park Service crews poured several gallons of hydrogen peroxide into the pool. She says the president is right in his assessment.
2: You have to treat it like a swimming pool with chemicals, chlorine, etc. And that's not what this pool was designed for.
20: Another pool owner surveying the scene.
4: But I like it a little gamey.
20: Patrick Hicks of Florida understands the issue.
5: I know what it takes and what an environmental wreck it is to keep dumping those chemicals in the water to keep it blue.
20: Algae's been an issue for the reflecting pool for decades as the D.C. sun heats the shallow, still water. But once the current growth is killed and removed, crews say the new state-of-the-art filtration system known as the ozone nanobubbler will keep the water clean. Other tourists and locals walking by have various opinions about the whole thing and shared them with the BBC.
6: It's a reflecting pool, not a swimming pool.
22: Seems like a nice idea.
27: History does not need to be changed.
28: As a Washingtonian, I like it.
20: And Hicks says there is a compromise.
5: As long as it doesn't stink, I'm okay. And as long as I can enjoy it and get close, I'm fine with it and happy about it.
20: I'm Richard Johnson.
18: An extraordinary statement by California Governor Gavin Newsom saying he and his wife are being investigated by the Justice Department, claiming in a video that it's under orders from President Trump because he's considering running for president in 2028. Correspondent Lisa Dwyer reports Newsom called the DOJ action an investigation in search of a crime.
29: In recent days, federal agents have knocked on the doors of family, friends, and former employees. Not because they found a crime, because they're simply trying to find one.
23: California Governor Gavin Newsom, who is a Democrat, says that the Justice Department is investigating him and his wife. Newsom is accusing the Trump administration of targeting him for political purposes as he weighs a presidential bid.
29: They're demanding records. They're abusing the grand jury process, digging through years and years of random documents. Donald Trump isn't just coming after me because of my mean tweets. He's coming after me because I'm considering running for president.
23: Newsom says in a video posted on X that in recent days, federal agents have knocked on the doors of his friends and former employees and have asked for records.
29: He hates that I consistently called him out over and over again for his lies and deceit. Donald Trump is simply the most corrupt president in American history.
23: In the video, Newsom tells his wife that he loves her.
29: You have not earned a single one of the indignities that he's trying to inflict on you and our children.
23: Newsom also has a message for President Donald Trump.
29: Mr. President, come after me. I'm not going anywhere. And the country is watching.
3: A person familiar with the matter confirmed that there are multiple federal investigations into people around Newsom, including one related to his wife's taxes.
29: And to Donald Trump, this country does not belong to you. It does not belong to your cronies. And we're going to fight your lawlessness.
3: I'm Lisa Dwyer.
18: The Fed decides on interest rates and a surprise in the Georgia runoff election when America This Week returns after these messages.
4: 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I've been surfing here since I was a kid. Now, seeing my grandson out on the water, it means everything to me. Watching him and taking in the blue waves, the sea breeze, the blurry horizon.
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18: Welcome back to America This Week. I'm John Trout. An investigation into an alleged plot to target the recent UFC 250 event at the White House has taken an unusual turn. A man who was in the country illegally for decades has been identified as the ringleader of the group planning to attack the White House Ultimate Fighting event. Correspondent Joan Jones has details about the plot and the suspect, Abraham Alvarez, audio courtesy News Nation.
10: According to Homeland Security information, Alvarez came to the U.S. as a child. He overstayed his B-2 visa in 2001. And then in 2014, during the Obama administration, he was granted DACA status, or Deferred Action for Childhood Arrivals. Alvarez has been identified as the person responsible for planning, organizing, and directing the planned attack on the UFC event at the White House on Sunday. That plot is described by federal authorities as a plan to fly explosive-laden drones into structures on the National Mall, which would cause attendees to run away from the event and into the line of fire from snipers. Alvarez, who went by the name Shepard in communications with others involved in the plot, was captured in Omaha, Nebraska on Sunday. Nebraska Governor Jim Pillen.
11: I'm really proud of the work that everybody here in Nebraska did to get the ringleader Shepard under wraps, and he won't be seeing sunshine for one heck of a long time.
10: Immigration and Customs Enforcement has lodged a detainer for Alvarez. In all, 23 people have been identified as connected to the terror planning network, although only 5 arrests have been announced. It remains unclear why the UFC event proceeded, with many of the individuals still at large. I'm Joan Jones.
18: The stage is set in Georgia after 2 Republican election runoffs gave the GOP their candidates to take on Democrats for governor and the U.S. Senate in November. Donna Warder reports.
12: In a runoff election Tuesday in Georgia, President Donald Trump's favorite for the U.S. Senate, current Representative Mike Collins, beat former football coach Derek Dooley. Collins now faces Democratic Senator John Ossoff in November.
13: I know what it's like to sign the front and the back of a paycheck so that Georgians can put food on the table and provide for their families. John Ossoff doesn't.
12: In the race for Georgia's governor... Healthcare tycoon Rick Jackson won the Republican runoff against current Lieutenant Governor and Trump pick Burt Jones.
0: Tonight, you made your voice heard loud and clear. Tonight, we did more than win a runoff. Tonight, we proved the people of Georgia are in charge.
12: Audio courtesy WSB. Jackson faces Democrat and former Atlanta Mayor Keisha Lance Bottoms in November. I'm Donna Water.
18: The first meeting of the Federal Reserve with Kevin Warsh at the helm unanimously voted to leave current interest rates unchanged, but did signal that changes to the benchmark interest rate could be coming under the new chairman. Washington correspondent Sagar Magani reports the Federal Reserve's move did not sit well with President Trump, who was asked about rates not being lowered while leaving the G7 summit.
8: It's all right. Whatever.
14: And it looks like they might even raise them later this year. It's not clear. Do you have any comments?
8: It could happen. I mean, it's hard to believe. It just keeps the country down. You know, so it's so unusual. But we have a very good guy over there now, so I'm guided by what he wants.
15: The Federal Reserve has again left its key interest rate the same, but changes could be coming under new chair Kevin Warsh.
16: Fed's long-stated inflation goal of 2%. That's been going on for more than 5 years. Persistently high prices are a burden for the American people. But the recent past need not be prologue. I am pleased to report that members of the FOMC are unambiguous and unanimous. This committee will deliver price stability.
15: Nearly half the Fed's policymakers say they could back a rate hike this year, and in a surprisingly short statement, dropped language suggesting their next move would be a cut.
16: Half of my colleagues thought the policy rate, given all those developments, should be at this level or lower between now and year end, and the other half thought higher. That 19th voter was me, and I didn't submit one.
15: That puts Warsh in a tough spot, since President Trump appointed him chair after blasting predecessor Jerome Powell for not reducing rates enough. Warsh did not give his own projection.
16: For me, it's not helpful in the conduct of policy.
15: And in his first news conference as chair, repeatedly stressed the Fed's determined to restore price stability.
16: The commitment to deliver is strong, unanimous, and unambiguous. And that's, I think, an important message. We've missed for 5 years, and we're going to fix that.
15: Sagar Magani, Washington.
18: Police in Texas are saying it's nothing short of a miracle that more people didn't die following a deadly plane crash on a southern Texas highway. Correspondent Mike Hempen has the latest.
17: One person is dead after a business jet crashed on a highway in Laredo, Texas, and caught fire. Laredo police say the plane had six people on board when it crashed Tuesday night on the Loop 20 highway near Laredo International Airport. The plane was nearly sheared in half and tipped on its side. Dashcam video on social media shows the aircraft careening down the highway, taking out a light post before coming to a stop.
21: While the loss of life is deeply regrettable, it is nothing short of a miracle that this tragedy did not become a mass fatality event.
17: The crash caused chaos. People left their vehicles to frantically try to smash out the cockpit window and free those inside. First responders can be heard calling for a ladder as they tried to free a passenger trapped inside. The audio is courtesy of Zayra Garza.
24: The officers that initially got there, the first thing was the safety of life and making sure that the safety of the public was already intact. But as you can see in several videos that were put on social media, there was a Good Samaritans as well there that helped in getting the individuals involved in this plane crash out of that
17: pain. I'm Mike Hempen.
18: Eight crew members are dead in a B-52 bomber crash at a California military base. Correspondent Clayton Neville has the latest.
25: Emergency crews responded Monday morning to a crash involving the B-52 Stratofortress shortly after takeoff from Edwards Air Force Base northeast of L.A. Smoke was seen for miles. Spokesman Colonel Hayes.
26: And we lost eight great Americans. And right now, our thoughts and prayers are with the families of those that lost their loved ones.
25: The cause of the crash still under investigation. Right now, there are more than 70 of the modern B-52H in the U.S. Air Force. I'm Clayton Neville.
18: the end of Alligator Alcatraz, and New York City's largest ever ticker tape parade when America This Week continues after these messages.
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18: Welcome back to America This Week. I'm John Trout. The federal government has emptied the Everglades Immigrant Detention Center, known as Alligator Alcatraz. Correspondent Jennifer King reports that money and the weather were the key factors for the closure.
23: All of the immigration detainees at the South Florida Detention Center, known as Alligator Alcatraz, have been transferred to other facilities. That's according to the Department of Homeland Security. Spokesperson Laura Biss cited concerns about hurricane season in an email that came just before government meteorologists confirmed the first tropical storm of the 2026 Atlantic season had formed in the Gulf. DHS did not say how many detainees were moved or where they're headed or whether the center was closing permanently. The ACLU and other organizations have been pressing for the tent facility in the Everglades to be shut down. I'm Jennifer King.
18: A crowd estimated at just over 2 million people flooded the streets of Lower Manhattan for a victory parade to honor the New York Knicks on winning the NBA championship. Correspondent Julie Walker reports on what became the largest ever ticker tape parade through the Canyon of Heroes in New York City history.
27: For 53 long years, we have watched and we have waited. We have watched from nosebleeds and through gritted teeth and from projectors balanced on fire escapes. We have watched alone in our apartments with our heads in our hands, shoulder to shoulder at bars where the signal flickers.
28: There were tons of screaming fans, tons of blue and orange confetti falling, and one NBA championship team, the New York Knicks, making their way up the Canyon of Heroes for their ticker tape parade Thursday.
30: You really did, dog.
28: MVP Jalen Brunson at the City Hall ceremony after.
30: You really did, dog. Somehow, some way, I knew we were going to find a way to get this done. Most importantly, thank you to the fans. Not gonna lie, though, y'all are some pretty hard critics. But we appreciate it. At least I do.
28: Alicia Keys performed. And Mayor Mamdani gave the team and owner James Dolan keys to the city.
27: We waited without ever knowing if this day would come, and we waited because we knew deep down in our sick, suffering hearts that it would. New York City, this team has done it.
28: So many fans came out for the parade 3 hours before it even started. All the viewing pens were full, police turning spectators away. At City Hall in Manhattan, I'm Julie Walker.
18: That's our show for today. America This Week is produced by Jeff McKay. I'm John Trout. This is Westwood One.
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13: From ABC News, I'm Brian Clark. Four country talks are underway in Switzerland between the U.S., Iran, with Pakistan and Qatar also present to mediate. The purpose is to finalize the interim agreement to end the war in Iran. Vice President J.D. Vance, leading the U.S. delegation, said,
14: "What today really represents is the beginning of a technical negotiation that's not going to solve every disagreement, but is going to allow us to sit together as teams for the first time really in history to figure out what matters most to the respective parties, to settle those issues, to solve those issues, and get to a better tomorrow."
13: But one key disagreement popped up before the talks even began. Israel's continued military strikes on targets in Lebanon led Iran on Saturday to call the Strait of Hormuz closed. But Energy Secretary Chris Wright tells ABC's This Week over 50 ships moved through the strait on Saturday. And when it comes to that key channel,
29: this first candid dialogue will set out what the Iranian goals are and what they think the trade-offs they might have to make are.
13: There is the possibility of severe weather and flash flooding today in parts of the plains and the Midwest, while further south, the Mississippi Gulf Coast is experiencing rapidly rising rivers. Stanley Bowman watching the Biloxi River.
31: I've been living here since 2012, and I've not seen it like this. This is a first for me.
13: Police in New York City say a 51-year-old man fell to his death during a concert last night at Madison Square Garden. Authorities say the man's injuries indicated he fell from an elevated position. His name's not been released. The band Goose was performing at the time and says in a statement it was deeply saddened and heartbroken. Severe weather is possible today, and that could also complicate travel, and today could be one of the busiest travel days of the year. TSA says about 3 million people are expected to be screened at U.S. airports today, a number that could rival Thanksgiving. 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
32: I'm E.S. Henry for Northwest News Radio. A fire on the eastern side of the state has been mostly contained as crews continue to battle the upriver fire in the Spokane Valley. Officials reported on their website on Saturday that the fire is 60% contained as crews continue to fight the wildfire. The fire has destroyed 15 homes outside of Spokane and has led to the death of one person. The fire is believed to have been human-caused and has been going for nearly 5 days. Landlords and tenants in Tacoma may be asking the state to become more involved in disputes between those two sides. An initiative is being circulated for consideration on November's ballot. The tenants' rights group, Tacoma for All, says that the city isn't doing enough to protect tenants from landlords through the Landlord Fairness Code Initiative, which went into place in 2023.
1: We want to make sure that there are active inspections in Tacoma, and that for landlords who are breaking the rules and hurting families with illegal rent increases, lack of repairs, mold that is making kids sick, that there's real accountability in those situations.
32: A new initiative, Safe Homes for All, is gathering signatures for inclusion onto November's ballot and has more than 8,000 signatures that have been submitted. Recent information from the Washington Standard suggests that Washington's unemployment rate held steady in May at a 5.2% rate, with a few jobs added to the economy in the travel and hospitality sectors. The increase from 4.4% in January to its current level shows Washington with the largest increase in unemployment claims in 2026. It'll be cool and cloudy during morning hours today, with skies clearing through the afternoon. Highs are expected to reach the mid-70s.
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2: Crash free on dry roads and northbound I-5 Olympia into Tacoma. You're looking at just under 35 minutes in the south sound. Your I-5 southbound on and off ramps at Steilacoom DuPont roads closed, set in place until later this morning. Also in DuPont, your southbound I-5 off ramp to Center Road is closed with work until 9 tonight. As you make your way northbound Federal Way into Tukwila, traffic's moving freely. Heading to the airport, all routes in, you're moving with no delays. And no delays northbound 405 Tukwila into Bellevue. You're just under 25 minutes as you make your way northbound 405 Renton to Bellevue. Just under a 20-minute ride. And no issues on the I-90 and 520 bridges into and out of downtown Seattle. And I-5 northbound Seattle's shoreline, you're looking at 20 minutes. Southbound trip is the same. No issues northbound I-5 shoreline into Everett. You're looking at 25 minutes in the Northwest News Radio Traffic Center. I'm Karen Trombley.
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15: Good morning and welcome to Aging Options Radio here on Northwest News Radio. I am Aaron Paker. If you couldn't tell from my funny accent, I am going to be your host this week. Rajiv is taking a well-deserved day off, but I have spent over 11 years working with Rajiv and his revolutionary way of thinking about, planning for, and living out your retirement. And I cannot imagine doing elder law any other way. In fact, I did it another way for 8 months before I came to him as a paralegal, and I was miserable. I hated it, and he converted me. Also joining me today is going to be Joe Hillier. You've all heard him on here before if you're a frequent listener. He is an in-home care provider, a care manager, and an all-round good guy. I hope he's looking forward to a good Father's Day tomorrow. Today we have several really hot topics that they put into the blogs on agingoptions.com. That's where we decide how and what we're going to talk to you about here. And there are four very great blogs this week. There is no way we can talk about all of them because I'm pretty sure I could turn any one of them into like a four-hour seminar at a law school or a presentation to a group of people who want to learn about this stuff. So I'll give you a real brief overview what those topics are, and then we'll kind of play it by ear as far as how far we can get into it without myself or Joe jumping onto a soapbox and taking up our entire hour. The four topics include caregiver mental health. That's a really important one to me. If you haven't heard me on the show, I'm a huge advocate for mental health for professionals, for families, for anybody and everybody. especially family caregivers. They're near and dear to my heart. One of the topics is facing the impossible choice when a loved one refuses to move out of the house. That one is a big topic for Rajiv. It's something that I've had to have that discussion with a lot of clients lately, probably five or six just in the last month alone. It's been coming up a lot, so that will be a hot topic for us. Medicare Advantage plans and their propensity for denying appropriate claims that should be approved. This will probably be the last one we touch on today if we have time, because this is one of those where it's really easy to go off on tangents and jump on a soapbox and rail against the machine. And I don't want to do that with y'all. I would like to keep this fun and entertaining. And the last one that's in the blogs is some of the most common mistakes that people make when they're planning for or failing to plan for Medicaid long-term care benefits as they get older. Like I said, we only have an hour. I can talk all day. That's what they teach us to do in law school, but I would much rather have a conversation with Joe and with you, the listeners. If you feel strongly about any of these topics while we're talking about them or any other elder law related matters, please give us a call. The phone number here is 206-421-1000. That is 206-421-1000. So, like I said, I'm going to start us off with the mental health issue, I believe. It's a tough one. Actually, you know what? I'm going to save that. I'm not emotionally ready to get into my soapbox on mental health. So I'm going to start with loved ones who refuse to leave the house. Rajiv talks about this all the time. One of my favorite quotes from him is that it's a safety versus happiness issue, where when you've got someone who needs that 24/7 help and you know in your head that they're not safe at home, you just can't keep them safe there. There's not enough help available. They have to choose. They can go to a care community, an adult family home, an assisted living, a memory care, and they can be pretty close to being 100% safe. But they're also guaranteeing that they're probably going to be about 500% miserable because they aren't doing what they want to do. They're not in the home they love, and they're not doing it their way. The other option is you keep them at home. You're never going to be able to get them to 100% safe, but you can give them a higher level of happiness so that they have a better quality of life while they have time left. And then it comes down to weighing those things against each other. How safe do they need to be? What's the comfort level? How much quality of life are they giving up or willing to give up so that they're not a burden on loved ones who are trying to supplement the care that they're getting from the professionals? So it becomes a hard discussion. I also want to get into some of the legalities of it. In Washington State, it is very hard to get somebody out of their home if they don't want to go. It doesn't matter if the doctors say they can't manage their own affairs, they need 24/7 help. It doesn't matter if you don't think they can do it. If they have, between their income and government benefits and long-term care insurance if they have it, and equity in their home if they have it, if there's a feasible way to keep someone in their home and they say they want to be there, about the only way to force that to change is for you to convince a judge that it's not feasible to keep them there, or for the police, adult protective services, or a judge to say, given everything that I'm seeing, it is just not safe for them to be there. They have to leave. If there is any way of making it happen and they say they want you to make it happen, if you're an agent under a power of attorney or even a court-appointed guardian, Your job is to make it happen. So then it turns into a longer conversation. I see that we do have Steve calling in about something else. I know that this is going to be a long conversation once I hand it over to Joe. I've got some questions for him about what this looks like and the proper planning and everything. So I'm going to set this aside for a second because I know Steve is going to be on hold for a very long time once Joe and I start talking about this. So let's go ahead and, Steve, go ahead and tell me what you're calling in about.
6: Yeah, hi. I was calling in. I was hearing about your insurance, and I'm a little confused about the Medicaid, Medicare, all this whole thing. I'm about probably ready to retire, and my wife has unfortunately developed terminal cancer. We've been using my insurance from work, and I'm trying to figure out, she is 10 years older than myself, so... She is also on Medicare or whatever that is. I'm not real familiar with much of all this. I haven't had to really use it. But I'm trying to find out what I should do as far as, the original plan A, I think that she has, that they just give everybody.
15: Okay.
6: What I need to do as far as...
15: Sorry to cut you off, Steve. I missed that we're coming up on a break. I'm going to have you hold that thought. I'm going to start thinking about what you all already said. And when we get back, I will try to answer your questions.
12: 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From the North Sound to the South Sound, crash-free on dry roads. An I-5 southbound average to shoreline, looking at less than 25 minutes. Less than a 20-minute ride, Seattle South to Tukwila on I-5. I-5 southbound, Tukwila into Tacoma. Traffic's moving freely in the South Sound. The I-5 southbound on and off ramps at Steilacoom DuPont Road closed. Also, work has your I-5 southbound off ramp to Center Road in DuPont closed. This ramp closed until 9 tonight. As you make your way northbound Tacoma into Federal Way, less than a 20-minute ride, no problem. To report on the Valley Freeway, northbound from Puyallup through Auburn into Renton. That stretch less than 30. In Puyallup, Sumner, north and south on 167 in between Meridian Avenue and 410. You're down to one lane that's each way set in place until later on this afternoon around 4. As you make your way northbound 405, Bellevue to Linwood, less than 35 minutes in the Northwest News Radio Traffic Center. I'm Karen Trombley.
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15: Welcome back to Aging Options Radio. Sorry about that quick cutoff, Steve. I didn't have my reading glasses on to read the clock in front of me. So you were telling me about your wife's diagnosis and you've been using the Medicare. I'll let you go ahead and finish asking your question. I'll see what I can provide for answers.
6: Okay. What it is I've been using my work medical insurance, and I'm getting ready to be retired or get retired from my company. And she's a terminal cancer. So we're using, my United Healthcare, which is probably going to get, I'm going to have to go to some other Medicare or whatever. But she is 10 years older than myself, And so she's already got Medicare, the plan A. I'm trying to figure out what I need to do, you know, so I don't go just be buried in debt after she passes and all that terrible stuff. Is what I need to do as far as, you know, what insurance plan I need to get with Medicare to try and help cover the rest of the costs of, you know, her cancer.
15: Okay. So that is a fantastic question. The go-to answer I have for everyone is talk to a really good Medicare broker. Some of them are going to be leaning towards these Medicare Advantage plans that Rajiv really doesn't generally like those. They can do Advantage. They can do the gap plans for supplementing traditional Medicare. There's usually no cost involved. They can look at what it would look like to keep your current plan after you've retired, what it can be replaced with, what the best options are. I've worked with a number of really good ones. They're going to be the ones that can look at all of the plans, look at the treatments, look at the doctors you want to use and help you find the right plan to take care of your wife.
6: Okay, so I need to talk to a
15: Medicare broker
6: specialist.
15: And you can call Medicare my office broker on Monday, 253-838-3454, and they have a list of people that I recommend and that our other attorneys have worked with and recommend. They can get you connected with somebody who's really good at finding those plans.
6: Okay, a Medicare broker. All right.
15: Thank you for calling in, Steve. And now, Joe, I hope you're about ready. I'm going to make my not the expert in this plug, and then I'm going to hand it off to you. When it comes to making that transition from home to a care facility for a loved one who might not really want to go, I have a few simple tips. I know Joe does this for a living. He's going to have a lot better plans for you. A few things that I've found that help are starting to talk about this early. Don't wait until mom or dad or your spouse has reached the point where they're really not safe and you have major concerns and you want them to go someplace safer, and then bring up, oh, hey, you know, I know you're having a really bad day and you're frustrated because your memory's slipping and you keep falling and hurting yourself and you're really not in a good, happy place, but I think you should move out of the house you love and go find a place. And we're going to go put you in a home someplace. And you're not really, that's not your intent, but that's what they're going to hear. Start the conversation early. I always tell people, if you think there's going to come a day when you're not going to be able to stay in your house, start now looking at the communities around you. Find the ones that you like, that you think would be a good fit if you ever need something. Find out if they have a wait list. Maybe start visiting some of them. Make sure you can tolerate their food, that their activities director is good, things like that. When it comes time to try to transition, don't just say, okay, time to pull to go do it. We're moving to the adult family home on Sunday. Let's pack up your stuff. You can usually make those transitions over time if you start early enough. You go for lunch, and then maybe you spend a weekend there, and then maybe you stay for a week, and then you build it up and you get used to the place. So it's not just this instant jump into cold water, now I'm there. So start early, find the places, let your loved ones participate in finding those places, let them participate in deciding how quickly they want to make the transition, and they're more likely to be willing to make that transition if it has to happen. Or get yourself ready for the idea that they are never going to want to move. And if you want to provide them the life that they want, you're going to be the one figuring out how to make the home equity work, how to leverage the government benefits, how to work with professionals, and how to make it happen so that you keep them home and maybe give up a little bit of that 100% safety, but give them the life they're looking for. So that's the attorney looking at it without having to actually be boots on the ground, helping people make that a reality. So it's a whole lot of best wishes. Joe, you help people make these plans all the time. You help them do these transitions. When you're actually boots on the ground and not sitting in a fancy office someplace talking about ideals, what does this look like for somebody?
0: Well, Larry, let me first of all throw some statistics at folks so they understand where they're going to be going with this as they grow older. As we all age, you know, we're going to slow down. Many of us are going to need help. 7 of 10 of us are going to need help as we grow older. And it's just, that's a statistic that comes out of AARP and a half a dozen other organizations that track what happens with us as we age. And another 1 out of 3 of us are going to have to deal with Alzheimer's, whether that's ourselves, our spouse, or a loved one that's going to change, you know, is going to change our lives and, you know, and our schedules and whatnot. So that's going to happen. And,

0: point where it's an emergency, we should have already thought about things like care management or home care to help ease into the, you know, the, whether or not we need to spend the money to go to a assisted living community or an independent living community or assisted living community. With a little bit of money spent up front with care management, as we begin to change, we can, you know, keep that independence longer. As things begin to change and we need a little bit of help, home care, you know, is going to be far cheaper than the cost of moving into an assisted living community. And I'm going to tell folks, when you think about taking that loved one, it's too dangerous to be at home, and you're going to send them off to an assisted living community, I want to remind you that that is not one-to-one care like having home care, you know, for the, you know, time that they're there with your loved one. When they go in an assisted living community, at best, the ratio of caregiver to client is going to be a 1-to-8 ratio. Most of the time, that's more like 1-to-10, 1-to-12. So you can be in your room or in your apartment, take a fall, and no one knows it's happened for 5, 6, 7 hours until, you know, there's a check-in, you know, whatever check-in that they do on you each day. Now, obviously, if you're out in the hallways and take a fall or something like that, or at a dinner or a social event or something like that, there, you know, there's someone always there to help you. But, you know, that is something for folks to keep in mind. And I'm always going to be that advocate for trying to be at home first, because 90% of us are going to be at home. And all those changes, we're going to have to go through that. Some of 10% of us that are going to have a caregiver as we go over, it's going to be done at home. So some things to think about right there. And it all goes back to have that plan. You know, have that plan that you and Rajiv do, where you put together the medical, the financial, the legal, and the housing, and then talk to me about the care plan, your care plan as you grow older. But have that plan, memorialize that plan, make sure your family knows that plan, so that when the time comes that they have to question, is it safe for you to be at home? They already know your wishes. So they know what you want and how you want it. And they need to understand how to execute that. So that's kind of my soapbox. That's my story, and I'm sticking to it this morning.
1: Okay, so what I'm hearing is plan, and then expect that plan is going to change a lot. You know, I thought your soapbox was going to be bigger. I thought I'd have a little more time before I start getting emotional. But, you know,
0: I can keep talking.
1: That's okay. I have to talk about this topic at some point. So one of those four topics I talked about was that's in the blogs is the mental health of family caregivers. I know this is going to be a big topic for you. It's a big topic for me. We've got about 2.5 minutes, so I'll try to get my spiel in before I get too emotional, and then we'll pick it up again after our next break. But I am a big, big advocate for mental health well-being for people, advocating for normalizing the conversations, helping people feel like it's safe to talk about it, to get the help they need and not try to just hold it all in and be, you know, G.I. Joe, G.I. Jane, I can do this. I don't need anybody's help. And I've written a lot of articles for attorneys and entrepreneurs. I do a lot of speaking. I've got a book coming out soon that is for anybody who struggles with these things. And doing my research for this show, I realized that I always thought attorneys and physicians and entrepreneurs were one step above everybody when it comes to risk for depression and substance abuse and anxiety and all of those mental health related issues that come from stress. And doing my research, I found out that family caregivers are almost exactly the same statistics for all of those categories. So if you're a family caregiver, you're probably going through a lot of mental and emotional and physical stresses. You're burning yourselves out. You're trying to do a job that is made for people with a lot of training to do, and you're doing it yourself while also trying to maintain oftentimes your own careers, taking care of your own children. You're part of the sandwich generation where you're taking care of parents and children, or you're taking care of your spouse and you don't want anybody else to know, in the family to know how much you're struggling because you don't want to be a burden. Oftentimes it's this sense of duty. But it comes with lack of sleep. It comes with physical exhaustion.

loss of personal socialization, sometimes to the point of being isolated. You feel guilt, you feel grief, you might even start to feel resentment towards the person you're taking care of. And I'm going to jump more into that. I know I'm coming up on a break and I'm about to really hit the soapbox hard. 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
1: I'm E.S. Henry for Northwest News Radio. The search continues for a man who fell into Lake Washington yesterday. Authorities say that a 20-year-old man was swimming with friends from a boat on the lake and may have experienced cold water shock while swimming. The man entered the lake early Saturday morning and crews arrived on the scene to help rescue the man. By noon, however, wind conditions made search efforts difficult and the search needed to be called off for safety concerns. The search has been reclassified as a recovery effort, and friends of the man did not show signs of intoxication while speaking with authorities. King County officials say that this is the third drowning of the season. The search is resuming this morning. The United States Postal Service has proposed some rule changes for mail-in voting in the state in order to tighten in mail-in voting procedures. Natalie Fahmy from Como News reports.
2: The United States Postal Services, or USPS, is now proposing a new set of rules, which would require states to submit the names and addresses of voters receiving mail-in or absentee ballots to the Postal Service, plus unique barcodes tied to each voter's outbound and return ballot envelopes.
1: Under the rules, states would still be able to determine voter eligibility, but the Postal Service says that the proposal would create a uniform system for mail-in voting for all states. In sports, the Boston Red Sox beat our Seattle Mariners last night 5-1, and the Seattle Storm lost their 10th game in a row to the Phoenix Mercury. Temperature today will be cool and cloudy during the morning hours, with skies clearing over the afternoon. High today's mid-70s.
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3: Dry roads and light volumes both ways on I-90 in between I-5 and 405. Either way, less than a 15-minute ride. I-5 northbound from Seattle to Everett, you're looking at just about 36 minutes. Southbound trip is the same. No delays as you make your way northbound Tukwila to Bellevue on 405. You're looking at just under 30 minutes. Making your way southbound 167 from Renton through Auburn into Puyallup. You're looking at just under 30 minutes on 167 both ways in between Meridian Avenue and 410. You're down to one lane. That's each way set in place until 4 this afternoon. As you make your way through the south sound on I-5, no problems. And I-5 northbound Olympia to Tacoma, just under 40 minutes. Tacoma north of Federal Way on I-5, less than 20. And if you're heading to the airport, all routes in, you are crash-free. No problems to report as you make your way northbound from Seattle to Shoreline. That's less than 25 minutes in the Northwest News Radio Traffic Center. I'm Karen Trombley.
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8: Welcome back to Aging Options Radio here on Northwest News Radio. I am Aaron Paker filling in for my partner Rajiv this week. And if you missed it, you're coming into the emotional part of the show. If you are a family caregiver, I hope you can set everything aside for the next couple of minutes and hear this important message. This one is something you need to hear. I know for a lot of family caregivers, there's this sense of duty. You probably actually get a sense of satisfaction and enjoyment from providing care. You feel like you're doing something, and that's fantastic. I'm going to talk more about things you can do to continue to have that feeling and to continue to help. But I also want you to hear that if you are starting to feel the burden, if you're feeling the stress and the anxiety and those mental health issues are starting to pop up or physical health, ignore the stigma, ignore the I have to be tough for my family, talk to people and get some help. I've been doing this with Rajiv, like I said, for about 11 and a half years as his Medicaid specialist. And in that time, I have had more than a dozen healthy spouses go into the grave before the one I'm getting onto Medicaid because they refused to ask for the help. They were strong. They could do it. They didn't need the help. They didn't talk to family. They didn't talk to the professionals until it was too late. And it literally killed them. The two cases that I tend to bring up, one of them working with the wife, kids had been pretty helpful, but wife was trying to do so much of it on her own. I got everything arranged. We had a plan. We found a place where her husband was going to be staying. She wound up in the hospital. I got a call saying she had an aortic tear. But don't worry, if you go home and you just relax and you don't do too much, you've probably got at least 6 months left, 3 to 6 months. If you stay here in the hospital and let us take care of you, you've got 6 months to a year. And I was at the hospital about 3 hours later to make sure that all of the documents we had planned were signed and ready to go. And I got the message 5.5 hours after she signed those documents that she was gone. I had another one not too long after while I was still getting over that shock. This woman had been sitting, had been in a chair by her husband's bedside for, I believe it was 3 or 4 years. She hadn't slept in a bed for 3 or 4 years because she wanted to make sure he didn't fall out of bed at night. We got him into a really good care community. And for the first month he was there, she slept in a chair on his side of the bed in case he fell out because she didn't trust them to take care of him. And then one day I got a call and she said, "Thank you. I can trust them now. I'm going to sleep in my bed tonight for the first time in however many years." And the next day I got a call from her family saying she went to bed that night in her bed and she never woke up again. The stress is real. The toll it takes on your body and your health is very real. You have to let people help you. So there's my soapbox on that. I'm not saying don't help your loved ones. Don't try to do things for them. But family members can be a big part of the answer without trying to be the answer. You can find the right people to help. You can make sure that you're vetting those people or working with people who are going to vet them. You can help coordinate the care. You can supervise those care providers. You can provide some of the care yourself when you need to fill in the gaps when the professionals aren't available. So you don't have to give up everything. You don't have to say, you know what, I can't do any of this. But don't be afraid to get that help because it's that whole oxygen mask on the airplane. If you're not putting on your mask first and taking care of yourself, you're going to at some point crash and burn and not be able to take care of your loved one the way they need that care. So I'm going to step off the soapbox before I get any more emotional. And I'll say, you know what, Joe, you deal with it even more up close and personal than I do. As emotional and attached as I get to the families I work with, I only see a little snippets of this as they're willing to share with me. So from a boots on the ground point of view, what do people need to know about asking for help, getting help, what kind of help they should be asking for?
9: Thank you for what you just said. You made my part of the show today really easy. So thank you. But what I'm going to tell you folks, first of all, you know, I want to acknowledge that 63 million of us are going to be that unpaid family caregiver. That's 1/5, 1/6 of the U.S. population. And I want to read a quote to you from First Lady Rosalynn Carter from many years ago, but what she had to say about caregivers. She was a big advocate for family caregivers and everything that was going on in our society that people weren't recognizing, bring the caregivers out so they could be seen. But Rosalind Carter once said, there's four kinds of people in this world. Those who have been caregivers, those who currently are caregivers, those who will be caregivers, and those who will need caregivers. So if you're going to be a caregiver, you're going to, you know, 63 million unpaid caregivers in this country, staggering number. Most of those are women. A third of those unpaid caregivers are going to be a caregiver for over 5 years. Of those, two thirds are going to go through moderate emotional stress. And it's going to, 70% of those folks are going to experience, you know, extreme physical strain. And they're going to, the first thing you have to admit when you become that family caregiver, you're my hero. If you're going to be a family caregiver, you're absolutely my hero because you stepped up to the job. But you got to admit from day one, you cannot do it all yourself. Yes, you're going to tell everybody that you're going to do this and you're going to take care of your loved one, but you're going to wear yourself out. You're going to be that lady that her spouse passed, her husband passed, and she went to bed the next night and passed away. You know, because you just cannot, it's going to wear you out. It's going to wear you out mentally. It's going to wear you out physically. So the thing I'm going to tell you right off the top, when you decide to take on that role of the caregiver, that you want to plan, you want to reach out to someone like me. And I'm going to talk to you about something called respite care. What's your schedule? When do you need to take a break? And who do you need to have in there for your loved one? What's the skill set needed to be with your loved one so that when you want to take that break, someone is there to look after them? Whether you need to go for a couple hours to the grocery store, or 4 or 5 hours to get yourself taken care of, or you need to go away to a family event or something like that for a few days or a week, who's going to be there for them? And I hear the music coming, and I'll have a lot more to say after that, after the break.
8: Thank you, Joe. I am going to be unlawyerly when we get back, and I'll shut my mouth after a really quick intro and let you take the final segment.
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3: Dry roads and light volumes both ways on I-90 in between I-5 and 405. Either way, less than a 15-minute ride. I-5 northbound from Seattle to Everett, you're looking at just about 36 minutes. Southbound trip is the same. No delays as you make your way northbound Tukwila to Bellevue on 405. You're looking at just under 30 minutes. Making your way southbound 167 from Renton through Auburn into Puyallup. You're looking at just under 30 minutes on 167 both ways in between Meridian Avenue and 410. You're down to one lane. That's each way set in place until 4 this afternoon. As you make your way through the south sound on I-5, no problems in I-5 northbound Olympia to Tacoma, just under 40 minutes. Tacoma north to Federal Way on I-5, less than 20. And if you're heading to the airport, all routes in, you are crash-free. No problems to report as you make your way northbound from Seattle to Shoreline. That's less than 25 minutes in the Northwest News Radio Traffic Center. I'm Kira Trombley.
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8: Welcome back to Aging Options Radio. I am Aaron Paker, your host for the day, joined by Joe Hillier. And as promised, I'm going to kick this back over to him pretty quickly. I know that he and I are both good at talking right up until the music, and this is our last segment. So if you have any questions that you didn't call in about today and you'd like to talk to Rajiv or myself, You can call LifePoint Law at 253-838-3454. That's 253-838-3454. Joe can be reached at 253-564-1006. That is 253-564-1006. And if you missed it on the commercial, Rajiv has his free seminars coming up on July 7th in Federal Way, July 9th in Bremerton, July 11th in Everett, and July 18th in Bellevue. It is an hour and a half of fantastic information. Get there early because the cartoon slides he has up on the projector before he starts are fantastic. And the jokes throughout are entertaining. I've heard them all more times than I can count, and they still make me giggle. So sign up and come and listen to him at one of his seminars. And now, Joe, you are the man of the final 12 minutes or so, because I need to hear this, and so do all of our listeners. Go ahead.
9: Okay. Thank you, Aaron. You know, the first thing I got to say to open up this segment is, if you've chosen to be that family caregiver, your physical and, most importantly, your mental wellness is what we need to maintain throughout the time you're going to be that family caregiver. So staying healthy and staying clear-headed is what you have to think about. You have to understand. And you have to understand, again, I'm going to say it time and again, you cannot do this all by yourself. I love you for being a family caregiver. You are Superman. You are Superwoman. But it's going to wear you down and wear you out. Trust me, I see this every day, and I have to pick up the pieces, hopefully sooner than later. But as you think about, you know, your wellness and whatnot, you know, again, I throw out that term respite care, giving you a break, giving you some time where I can bring in a professional caregiver there to take care of whatever you need taken care of for your loved one, so you can get that break. 2 hours, 4 hours, a day, 2 days, 4 days, whatever you have, so you can come back in and re-energize and come back in and be that absolute best possible caregiver. I'm going to also recommend that when you just assume that role of the family caregiver, that you go see, there's 2 4-hour classes that are offered out there in different communities. I offer some in my offices over in the University Place and Gig Harbor. But there's different types of classes for you as a caregiver. So show you what's out there in the community, the resources, and who to reach out to when you need help. You know, I can help you with that. I can connect you with people that can help you with that. But make sure you take advantage of that. And another thing I'll toss out there for everybody is, you know, I offer something called care management. So when you become that family caregiver, you don't know how to navigate the system so well. The system, I mean, the whole healthcare system that there is taking care of your loved one, that you have to take care of them, that you have to help be able to navigate that system for them. I have a nurse that sets up a plan. It can be a monthly, a quarterly, whatever. But listen, you have that professional care, that nurse that's going to come in there and sit down with you and go through where you're at with the health and care of your loved one. What are the resources you're utilizing or not utilizing? You know, how are you taking it? They're going to sit there and take a look at you. Are you taking a break? What do we have to do to set you up with, you know, getting a few hours off or a day off so you can take care of things that you need to take care of? And something else I want you to understand is, as you work with your loved one, you're that family caregiver, but there might be a time when you go from being the caregiver to the caretaker. Now, those are two very different terms. You know, the caregiver, you're hands-on, you're taking care of your loved one, you're doing everything possible to make, you know, take care of them throughout the day. But at some point, you might not be able to do that. You know, some of the things that affect us, you know, sometimes things happen with Alzheimer's and dementia that you just cannot stay at home anymore. And you cannot be that family caregiver, and you have to make that transition. And it's hard to know when that transition. It's good to have some outside, you know, eyes. Like, we're working with someone like myself or my nurses or whatnot, so that we can help ease you into that if that time is going to come. But know that that might be there, and know that that time might come. But have an understanding what it is, when it's coming, and have a plan. I'm going to go back to planning. You know, we retire, we assume that we're going to be, we think we're invulnerable when we retire. We've got our plans together, what Rajiv and Aaron does for everyone with their financial, their legal, their medical, and their housing. But they don't think they're going to live 20 years. And they don't understand, that, the cost of care. I'm going to see so many more family caregivers that I work with in the years ahead, because the cost of caregiving, has just dramatically increased so much in the last few years. So, and so many more families are going to have to make that financial decision that a family member is going to be the primary caregiver with a little bit of help from myself or other groups like myself or whatnot. So that is things you need to think about. Having that plan for the care you need and execute that plan, and is going to make it so much easier. And you're going to come out of this, you're not going to be that lady that Aaron described that took care of her spouse in the moment they passed. The next night they went to bed, got a full night's sleep, finally to bed, and they were no longer with us the next morning. We want you to be with us after you've done that extraordinary job of taking care of that loved one throughout, the duration of their need and whatnot. So we want to take care of you, and we want to take care of your loved one, make sure that, you're just taking care of us as best as possible. So, Aaron, jump in and help me out.
8: Okay, perfect, Joe. I wanted to give you as much time as you needed. Tony Bolin curates all of these blogs for us. I don't want to disrespect his work by trying to cover one of the last two in the few minutes we have left. So I'm going to do something. We always run out of time, and I don't have a chance to do it or ask you to do it. We always talk about planning, start early, all these other things. That's always our number one advice. I'm going to give my number one advice that's not just plan, start early. And my number one ask for our listeners, and then I'll give you a chance to do the same. I think my biggest advice, as far as things to do now, whether you're starting early or you're starting late, the very most important thing I think you can do is identify the right team of people that you're going to work with. And that's not necessarily me and Joe, or I happen to be biased and think we're really great people who can do a lot of help, but identifying who's going to be giving you the legal advice, who's going to be giving you the care advice, the financial advice, the medical advice, all those things that Rajiv helps you put together the right team. It's figuring out who that team is early and trusting them. If you're going to pick them and you're going to put your eggs in those baskets, trust them. I can't tell you how frustrating it is, not only when people come in as potential new clients, but then even more so when I've been working with them for 6 or 8 months and we're nearing the finish line and they say, well, I was on AI and it told me you're wrong. Or, my neighbor Bob said this isn't how he did it. Are you sure we're doing it the right way? Yes, I'm very sure. I've done 1,300 applications. I'm pretty sure your neighbor Bob has it. Pick your team and stick with them. And then my number one ask, this isn't a thing for you to do necessarily. It's an ask. If you're one of those caregivers, find the time, find a person or persons, let yourself be vulnerable, admit that you need help, get the help you need. Don't try to just hold it in and be a superhero. I don't want to have to keep coming up with new stories about loved ones who died first because they wouldn't let people help because they were afraid of the stigma. So, Joe, one thing that everybody should do, and then if we still have time, one thing that you want them to take away that's not necessarily an action item.
9: I just want everybody to think about how they want to age. Like Fudgy says, plan to age by your plan. Age on. But, think about what growing older looks like and understand that the cost of all this has changed so much more, so, so much more dramatically than what it was, you know, and we watched our parents age and whatnot. And, you know, you need to think about that. So you need to think about what it's going to cost to grow older and how you want things to look and, you know, have at least some kind of rudimentary plan on what you want that to be. And then just reach out to me, reach out to someone like me. You can always reach me at 253-564-1006. Ask to tell my staff, you heard Joe on the radio and you want to talk to me. If I don't know the answers, I know someone that does, and I will get you in touch with that person.
8: Okay. Awesome. So I'm going to do one more quick plug for these seminars coming up. I have been to dozens of them, and I learn something new every time, which is pretty hard to do since I see Rajiv for about 47 hours a day, 5 or 6 days a week. But he has seminars coming up in Federal Way from 6:30 to 8 p.m. on July 7th, 6:30 to 8 p.m. on Thursday, July 9th in Bremerton, 11:30 a.m. to 1 p.m. on Saturday, July 11th in Everett, and then 11:30 to 1 p.m. on Saturday, the 18th in Bellevue. You will not pay to go to these 90-minute seminars. You will learn a ton of fantastic information, and you will come out of it with a sense of you've gotten a million times more than your money's worth, even if a million times zero wasn't zero. It's worth the time. It's worth the effort. You will enjoy it. You will get a lot out of it. Joe just gave you his number. If you'd like to reach Rajiv or myself, the law firm of Life Point Law is 253-838-3454. That's 253-838-3454. You've been great. And next week, you'll have the man himself back in the driver's seat. Hey, John, everybody.

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4: There I was in my business suit, all dressed up, just uptight as I could possibly be. And I don't remember much of what was said at that first AA meeting. It was more the feeling of the meeting itself.
5: That's what has kept me going. I know it works, and I see the people ahead of me with more sobriety. I see how happy they are, and I want that. 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
11: From ABC News. Mike Dubusky, Vice President J.D. Vance in Switzerland today for what's being billed as a quadrilateral meeting between the U.S., Iran, Pakistan, and Qatar. It's all aimed at bringing an end to the conflict in Iran. The Vice President speaking before that meeting began.
12: The opening of the Strait of Hormuz, the ending of the Iranian nuclear program, all of these things have already been accomplished. The question before us now is how much more can we accomplish together? Can we turn over a new leaf? Can we change relations in the Middle East permanently?
11: However, Iran said yesterday it was going to close the Strait of Hormuz again following Israel's continued attacks in Lebanon. 126 people have died there since Friday, according to Lebanese officials. ABC News foreign correspondent Tom Sufi Burridge is in Switzerland.
13: Looming over everything right now is the fact that Iran Saturday announced that once again it was shutting the Strait of Hormuz. So even before these much more complicated negotiations begin on the future of Iran's nuclear program, that memorandum of understanding signed by President Trump less than 4 days ago appears to be at risk of falling apart.
11: President Trump told Fox News this morning that he's communicated with Iranian officials about the Strait, apparently telling those officials, if you close it, you won't have a country. There is a travel rush on this weekend as the country celebrates Father's Day. ABC's Andrew Dimbert is at Newark Liberty International Airport in New Jersey.
14: The TSA expects to screen more than 3 million people, 3 million people to pass through security checkpoints today, a level that would rival Thanksgiving. The crush of travelers has been building all weekend. The TSA says it screened just under 3 million people Thursday, followed by another nearly 3 million Friday, and heavy volumes Saturday as Americans took advantage of the Juneteenth holiday weekend.
11: Authorities in New York City say a man died after apparently falling from a high area during a concert last night. Police say they're still investigating how that incident unfolded. You're listening to ABC News.
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15: I'm E.S. Henry for Northwest News Radio. A fire on the eastern side of the state has been mostly contained as crews continue to battle the upriver fire in the Spokane Valley. Officials reported on their website on Saturday that the fire is 60% contained as crews continue to fight the wildfire. The fire has destroyed 15 homes outside of Spokane and has led to the death of one person. The fire is believed to have been human-caused and has been going for nearly 5 days. Landlords and tenants in Tacoma may be asking the state to become more involved in disputes between those two sides. An initiative is being circulated for consideration on November's ballot. The tenants' rights group, Tacoma for All, says that the city isn't doing enough to protect tenants from landlords through the Landlord Fairness Code Initiative, which went into place in 2023.
16: We want to make sure that there are active inspections in Tacoma and that for landlords who are breaking the rules and hurting families with illegal rent increases, lack of repairs, mold that is making kids sick, that there's real accountability in those situations.
15: A new initiative, Safe Homes for All, is gathering signatures for inclusion onto November's ballot and has more than 8,000 signatures that have been submitted. Recent information from the Washington Standard suggests that Washington's unemployment rate held steady in May at a 5.2% rate, with a few jobs added to the economy in the travel and hospitality sectors. The increase from 4.4% in January to its current level shows Washington with the largest increase in unemployment claims in 2026. It'll be cool and cloudy during morning hours today, with skies clearing through the afternoon. Highs are expected to reach the mid-70s.
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17: Crash-free for your Sunday in the South Sound. And in the South Sound, your I-5 southbound on and off ramps at Steilacoom DuPont Road closed with work. As you make your way north on Tacoma to Federal Way, less than a 20-minute ride north on I-5. No problems report on the Valley Freeway in Puyallup and through Sumner, north and southbound 167, down to one lane each way in between Meridian Avenue and 410, set in place until later on this afternoon around 4. As you make your way northbound 405, Renton to Bellevue, less than a 20-minute ride. And truckers and drivers alike, I-90 westbound from Snoqualmie through Issaquah into Bellevue via North 405. You are looking at just under 35 minutes. The I-90 and 520 bridges into and out of Seattle, no delays. No problems to report as you make your way northbound Seattle to Shoreline on I-5. That's less than 20 and less than a 25-minute travel time Shoreline to Everett. In the Northwest News Radio Traffic Center, I'm Kira Trombley.
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20: Good morning, Seattle. Good morning to the Pacific Northwest. Happy Father's Day to all the dads out there. And a day to be celebrated. Looks like the sunshine's going to cooperate with it. So hopefully you get to go out and play golf or do something fun. As always, we have a fantastic panel here, joined by Gail Wilfringer. Of the Wilfringer team at First Mark Insurance.
21: Yes, good morning. Flying solo this week. Son's off traveling the country. So, well, actually, the world, I guess I should say. He's not even in the country.
20: Yeah, he's going. He's in London.
21: He's in your neck of the woods,
20: that's
21: Chris.
20: Right.
21: Yeah, having
20: that's
21: a great
20: right.
21: time. So,
20: and then we have Mr. Robert Bonner of Bonner Designs.
22: Glad to be here. I got to say, when the sun comes out, Seattle is a total different place. And how cool is it that your son gets to go travel the world? And I hope he comes back sounding like you, Chris.
20: I doubt it. It'll take more than a couple of weeks to get that to transform. Also, as adults, I don't think people necessarily, you know, mimic or get that accent. So to speak.
21: I love that he has a passion for traveling because I don't travel really anymore, and it's not as easy as it used to be. So I think it's great that, you know, a lot of people haven't lost their passion for that. So as we look at the beautiful cruise ships across the water here.
20: I tell you, and a couple of cargo ships. So, yep. I mean, it seems like imports are moving mm-hmm. more steadily than they did last year.
22: I think this is one of the best places to be in the world during the summer. Mm-hmm. I mean, I think people who come here are so surprised, you know, they hear about the rain and, you know, the start of the summer has been, I mean, well, summer's today, right? But typically before summer, we might have rain still. And we've had a real great couple weeks here.
20: Actually, it started back in April, honestly. Mm-hmm. Not that we're the weather show or anything like that.
22: but let's do it.
20: No, but I mean, honestly, the summers have been getting a little bit longer. Oh. I mean, there's been a huge increase in air conditioners being purchased. Mm. I mean, it was always, why would you get an air conditioner for, you know, 6 weeks of sun? But now that 6 weeks is, it's 10, 12, 14. You're getting temps in the 90s, right? So from that perspective, it's all as a result of climate change, but we're in the right place for the climate change. Mm-hmm. Other parts of the country where it's already 90 goes to 100. Well, that's a little bit sweltering, right?
22: I mean, last weekend we're warmer than Los Angeles.
21: They were having monsoons in Arizona, which where my family's at. Shout out to my family in Phoenix. But if they're listening, they were having monsoons in Arizona and we were up here having their weather. So, hey, I'll take it.
20: Well, anyway, let's get to some real estate stuff. I thought, to highlight Robert a little bit. I mean, some of the things that people always have questions. Everybody watches, you know, the DIY channels about, oh yeah, let's go ahead and do this to a house or let's go ahead and do that. I mean, painting a room is not really, that's a great thing to do to customize the home to have it be the way that you want. But, you know, once you start tearing down walls and reconfiguring kitchens or doing some of those types of things or doing a second story addition or doing any sort of alteration to the home, that becomes a lot more complex.
22: Yeah, it's all process. You know, how do you figure out what you want to do? What's your budget? You know, like you said, do you want to go up or do you want to bump out to the sides? What are your setbacks? What are your height limits? What city are you in? You know, who's going to help you do this?
20: Yeah. And also, I mean, but that initial consultation is where you typically would come in.
22: Yeah.
20: You know, so the process starts with you actually going out to the house and doing, what's called an as-built.
22: Mm. Yeah.
20: Right?
22: Yeah.
20: Is that?
22: Yeah, you're absolutely correct. And, you know, what I've been doing differently now is I'll do an analysis of the house. I'll do a pre-drawing of the home itself and then go on site and adjust it accordingly and measure it to a quarter inch precision. And we get really good as-built. That gives us the parameters, the matrix. What do we have? How do we analyze it? Where's your bathrooms? Where's your kitchen? Because plumbing is probably the most expensive thing to alter or change. I have contractors' voices in my head. I have realtors' and investors' mindsets in my mind. And so, you know, they talk to me. And then we work it together. And we come up with a really good system of flow and high ROI. ROI. Return on investment.
20: Return on investment.
21: Starts with planning.
20: 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Folks, the number to the show is 833-TALK-101. 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
0: 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Then at 7, the Dallas Wings soar into the Emerald City for a showdown with the storm. But Seattle's got the home court advantage and diehard fans ready to bring the thunder. The Seattle Storm versus the Dallas Wings. 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
17: Starting in the North Sound, average south on I-5 and 405 to Bellevue, you're looking at just under 36 minutes, just under a 25-minute travel time, southbound at Bellevue to Renton on 405. No issues on the Valley Freeway, southbound Auburn to Puyallup, traffic's moving freely. In Puyallup and through Sumner, there is work down to one lane each way, is 167 north and southbound in between Meridian Avenue and 410, set in place until 4 this afternoon. Taking a look at your ride on I-5 in the South Sound, northbound Olympia to Tacoma, less than a 35-minute ride. Tacoma Narrows Bridge, you're clear. And if you're heading to the airport, all routes in, you are moving with no delays as you make your way northbound Tukwila into Seattle, less than 20. Also less than 20, I-5 northbound Seattle to Shoreline. From Shoreline into downtown Seattle on 99, you're moving with no delays in the Northwest News Radio Traffic Center. I'm Kieran Trombley.
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20: Welcome back. We're talking all things design and how that process works, because I don't know about you, what you see on TV is not necessarily...
21: Oh, yeah.
20: Sometimes it can be a quick process, but not typically it's not.
21: It's fun to watch, but you don't need HGTV. You've got Robert Bonner.
22: Why would you want to watch that?
21: Yeah.
22: Well, when you can watch it live.
20: Watch it live.
22: Yeah.
20: So anyway, so you do the as-built, right?
22: Yeah.
20: So you go out to the, say somebody wants to, they're considering an addition, they're considering modifying the house, they want to do some things to it, or they might have a vision.
22: Yeah.
20: Of what they want to accomplish. So you go out there, you do a drawing to specifics as to how the house sits right now. And when you walk through the house, you get a feeling for what might be possible, whether it's, you know, expanding on the ground or expanding going up, or even potentially digging out the basement, suspending the house and just, you know, pouring a 10 or 11 foot, foundation, so to speak, right? So you can create a full basement.
22: Yeah. I mean, we've been doing a lot of basement, remodels, you know, Kirkland. In the city of Kirkland, lots can be small. Price per square foot can be $1,000 a square foot. So one of the ways to achieve a higher return on investment would be going down and creating a basement. So that's one of the things that we do. We have one in Beacon Hill right now where we're digging out the basement. It's an ECA area, but the ECA was actually created by the city. which was nice because we didn't have to go through all the...
20: Explain the acronym ACA.
22: Oh, environmental critical areas. So steep slope, water issues, you know, typically waterfront, landslide, liquefaction, some type of environmental issue that's going to make it difficult, which would be interesting to see if that actually affected insurance, right? Because if you're in Seattle and you have ECA issues, you do have to sign like an affidavit to say that you won't hold the city liable for any type of issues that come up with your land if some environmental situation happens.
21: Like the Magnolia landslide?
22: I mean, there's been a lot around Seattle.
21: A lot
22: Seattle.
21: Of those, yeah.
22: Yeah. So, you know, I'm proud for the fact that I do take these projects on, and they are very, very challenging. I'd say only a few handful of people can do it. But it's, you know, once we can achieve that and make a property that looks unbuildable on paper and actually see it come to life is fruitful. You know, another project that we can do, too, is a rehab. We're doing one in Burien right now, which is a Frank Lloyd Wright apprentice home. It was a... God, I forgot his name now, but Strickler. He was taught by Frank Lloyd Wright, and he was Frank Lloyd Wright's Pacific Northwest guy. Oh. And he did this home in Burien, caught on fire, and we're rehabbing it, and we're updating it. And it's really nice, too, because in the sense of a Frank Lloyd Wright home, you might want to completely preserve it. But this home had so many issues with it that we got an opportunity to upgrade it. So every room except one is a suite. And this would be a perfect Airbnb situation. You're near Three Tree Point. It's on an acre, nothing but trees. So to see that house come back to life better than it was, because there were some head height issues that, you know, people know about Frank Lloyd Wright. He liked to have things low. And then, you know, like with Chris's house, where we took a really cool mid-century home that had water issues. You know, flat roof is probably not the best situation here in the Northwest, but a really good platform to add a second floor on. And, you know, Chris, being innovative and intelligent as you are, with a really cool voice, you know.
20: Yeah, the voice really helps with that.
22: It does, man. I love it.
21: And the creativity.
22: Oh, God. Yeah, and the way that you've been able to help, you know, my clients or our clients, but to see you take it on, too, and do it as a belief, right, and a process. And you and I just working on this together has been just very, you know, rewarding, right? To see how things can evolve and change during the build. You know, we create really pretty drawings, but sometimes functionally there's other things that we can do, such as, you know, the solar, right? Having the solar study on your home, seeing that if we just adjusted your roof by, you know, from a 212 to say a 312 or a 412, how much more solar gain we could get just through the design process. Mm-hmm. So it's been really rewarding to see all these opportunities that we can create with homes that typically would just be torn down. And you figure all that wood, the foundation, utilities, how much is that value? Sometimes it's 200, 300, 400,000. And typically we have people in the game saying, just throw it away. Just, it's not valuable. Let's start from scratch. Mm-hmm. And we've been doing it differently. And we've been seeing a lot of good returns and some really unbelievable proof of what we can do with something that nobody has vision towards.
20: Mm-hmm. Well, I mean, yeah, we'll get into some of the specifics as to what's the process of building a basement or adding a second floor or just expanding the house footprint, right? There's got to be a thought process behind all of that. Folks, say once again, 833-TALK-101.
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17: Crash free and no delays southbound I-5 Everett to Seattle. You're looking at just under 36 minutes. Shoreline to Seattle south on I-5 under 20 as you make your way out of Seattle south to Tukwila. Just under a 20-minute ride. And if you're heading to the airport, all routes in, you're moving with no delays. As you make your way northbound Tukwila into Bellevue on 405, you're looking at just under 25 minutes. Same story, just under 25 minutes as you make your way northbound Bellevue to Linwood on 405. As you make your way south on I-5 from Tacoma to Olympia in the south.

0: over the road of real estate. 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
1: Oh, thanks so much for joining us. With all this renovation talk, Gail, there's got to be an insurance aspect to this that sort of...
2: No.
1: Yeah. That you have hot buttons on.
2: Oh, yeah.
1: And yeah. I imagine it goes to the scope of the project.
2: Definitely, yeah. So typically an insurance carrier isn't going to get all wound up if you're just doing interior work, you know, cosmetic stuff and things like that. You start moving walls, taking roofs off, things of that nature. They get a little wound up. So we have to orchestrate insurance accordingly, and we've got lots and lots of ways to do that. And also a lot of people will move out of their home during construction or renovation, so we have to keep that in mind as well. But lots of ways to navigate it. And I go back to that one word, that one key word that is useful in anything you do in life, and it's called planning. So, you know, just get everybody on board and let everybody know what you're up to so we can, you know, help you in the best possible way. And the great news is if you start doing renovations on your house, that's a great time to introduce things that can help your insurance down the road, like water shutoffs or an alarm system or, you know, new windows, new roof, things like that can help your insurance when you come back.
3: That's why it would be so fun to work with you on a project, right? Where we could design it according to, you know, insurance concerns. Mm-hmm. You know, like, how could we save the average home buyer? I mean, I really think homeowner insurance in any type of realm is so affordable compared to car insurance.
2: Mm-hmm.
3: I mean, compare the, you know, value of a house. I guess your house is not on wheels.
2: Well, when you think about it, you know, it's the transfer of risk, right? So you're asking an insurance company to take on that risk. And we talk about this all the time. And the insurance company is going to charge you a pretty, it sounds expensive, so don't everybody come bashing me right now, but it's a nominal, it's a nominal premium for the risk they're taking on, because they owe you like, kind, and quality brand new construction if something happens to your house. And so if in that particular situation, if they end up having to rebuild your entire house, there's not enough premium in the course of your life to make up what they're probably going to end up paying for the rebuild of your home, right? So preparing ahead and really doing things. That's why insurance companies love new construction, because all the new codes and things that have to be done really accommodate what they're looking for. So if you're going to do a renovation, yeah, find out what things you can put into that renovation work that will help you on the back end for insurance.
1: Yeah, you got to look at the expense piece too, because if you have to update the entire home, like, you know, sometimes when you renovate a house, for example, sometimes it's cheaper to tear part of it down and leave part of the existing. Mm. Well, the existing piece, are you bringing that up to code when it's 2x4s instead of 2x6, as an example?
2: Mm-hmm.
1: You can still accommodate the insulation issues, which is why you have 2x6. Mm. Right, by going with a more expensive insulation pattern, but you're probably not going to tear all of that down if you don't have to. Because if you update everything, then like you said, that does become more expensive. But plumbing, if plumbing is old, the life expectation of plumbing is typically around 50 years or so before you start to see the weld sweat or see it deteriorate to a certain point. Same thing, you know, with electrical, you know, as long as the insulation's good, but then all that wiring,
2: right.
1: 12 gauge, 14 gauge, there's different things that come into play there as well.
3: You know, it's an interesting thing that you brought up, Chris, because the new Washington State Energy Code seems to put that in mind. Is your walls 2x4 or 2x6? Mm. Where before it was, everybody thought, okay, we got to do 2x6. You know, can you fur out the wall, a 2x4 to make it into a 2x6? Mm-hmm. You could do that too. But, you know, one thing that people don't understand is that 2x4 has no insulation value. And it transfers right to the sheathing. So one of the new differences in the Washington State Energy Code 2021 is rigid insulation on the exterior of the home. So it gives you this continuous coverage on the outside. And I was talking to this lady, and she just did it to her home. On the east side, like Spokane area, and she has great returns on her energy efficiency.
2: Nice.
3: $100 bill.
1: Folks, more to come.

0: Come on, Liz, as we get into the show. Also, I wanted to update on the Fed meeting that occurred this week. 833-TALK-101.
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1: Talks are underway right now in Switzerland, aimed at bringing the conflict in Iran to an end. Vice President J.D. Vance leading the American delegation, sitting down with officials from Iran, Pakistan, and Qatar today.
3: Pretty bold and big language from the vice president as he kicked off those talks at a luxury resort just around the corner from here, calling it a historic day, asking whether Iran and the U.S. can turn a new leaf, transform their relationship, change things in the Middle East. But I think there was also recognition from the vice president about the more pressing issues at hand, namely reopening the Strait of Hormuz and also securing a ceasefire in Lebanon.
1: ABC's Tom Sufi Burridge. Yesterday, Iran said it's closing the Strait of Hormuz because of Israel's continued bombing of Lebanon. U.S. CENTCOM refutes the strait is closed. And a man was apparently killed after falling from a high area at Madison Square Garden last night. Police are now investigating the incident. This is ABC News.
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4: I'm E.S. Henry for Northwest News Radio. The search continues for a man who fell into Lake Washington yesterday. Authorities say that the 20-year-old man was swimming with friends from a boat on the lake and may have experienced cold water shock while swimming. The man entered the lake early Saturday morning and crews arrived on the scene to help rescue the man. By noon, however, wind conditions made search efforts difficult and the search needed to be called off for safety concerns. The search has been reclassified as a recovery effort, and friends of the man did not show signs of intoxication while speaking with authorities. King County officials say that this is the third drowning of the season. The search is resuming this morning. The United States Postal Service has proposed some rule changes for mail-in voting in the state in order to tighten in mail-in voting procedures. Natalie Fahmy from Como News reports.
5: The United States Postal Services, or USPS, is now proposing a new set of rules, which would require states to submit the names and addresses of voters receiving mail-in or absentee ballots to the Postal Service, plus unique barcodes tied to each voter's outbound and return ballot envelopes.
4: Under the rules, states would still be able to determine voter eligibility, but the Postal Service says that the proposal would create a uniform system for mail-in voting for all states. In sports, the Boston Red Sox beat our Seattle Mariners last night 5-1, and the Seattle Storm lost their 10th game in a row to the Phoenix Mercury. Temperature today will be cool and cloudy during the morning hours, with skies clearing over the afternoon. High today's mid-70s.
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6: Crash free on a Sunday in dry roads. I-5 north on Olympia to Tacoma. You're looking at just under 35 minutes. Tacoma Narrows Bridge, you're clear. 16 east connecting onto I-5. Traffic's moving freely and no problems to report on the Valley Freeway as you make your way northbound from Puyallup through Auburn into Renton. That stretch, you're looking at just under 30 in Puyallup through Sumner. There's work that takes you down to one lane. This is each way on 167 north and southbound in between Meridian Avenue and 410. Set in place until 4 this afternoon. No issues. Truckers and drivers alike, I-90 westbound from Snoqualmie through Issaquah and then north on 405 into Bellevue. That's less than 35 minutes. The I-90 and 520 bridges into and out of Seattle, you moved with no delays, and no delays also as you make your way northbound from Seattle to Everett on I-5. That is just under 40 minutes. Southbound trip is the same. In the Northwest News Radio Traffic Center, I'm Karen Trombley.
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7: Inflation hitting its highest level in nearly 3 years, up 3.8% from a year ago as prices soar from gas to groceries.
2: The issue is oil.
8: It's the sky-high price of energy that's driving inflation both at the consumer and the producer level.
2: And the war in Iran could send prices even higher.
9: Any escalation in the region and you see it immediately reflected in oil prices.
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10: When it comes to the mortgage industry and real estate, know the ropes, the ins and outs, and all the curves. 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
0: Oh, welcome back to all things real estate, all things renovation and processes. So, it's a case-by-case basis, Robert, when you actually go into... when you go and do this as-built design, your mind is open to whatever needs to be done and obviously taking into account what the client wants.
11: Yeah, exactly. Yeah, I mean, that's the main thing, right? Just like you all here, you know, listening is key. Hearing what they want and knowing their budget, timing, some of their comfort levels, right? You know, have they done it before? Is this their first remodel? Do they think that it's only going to be paint and tile, or, you know, what kind of level, right? Because if you're just doing paint and tile and a kitchen remodel, I'm not your guy, right? I'm extremist, right? We're doing major rehab remodels, right? So starting with that as-built, making sure it's down to a quarter of an inch gives us a great basis to say, hey, this is what we have. And I'll email this PDF floor plan to my clients. So if they want to join in on the process, we can do it together, right? So that's something that I do that's different is, you know, the ego is edging God out. I just leave it at the door. You know, this is your home, right? You're my client. You become my boss. We work this together. You know, I'm not moving in. This is your home. And I want to make sure that, you know, the next day or the next month or next year or a decade later, you go, wow, Robert listened to us. We're so happy with this home. It changed our life. And I've heard some amazing stories after the process of rehabbing a home and how the family can become tighter, you know, just because we're going to be in a better space, better light, better finances too, as, you know, your house can become, one of your greatest assets. So to be a key component of that, starting with, you know, good drawings, helping you to see multiple different concepts as you give me your ideas of how things can flow, and we just work on that floor plan, and we just work it until it's perfect. And it's such a fun process. I love the process of creating a better plan, better flow, better spaces, that ultimate return on investment.
0: So once you have the plan that you and the client agree upon, right, then at that point you put together the architectural drawings?
11: Yeah, then from the concepts we put it back. So it's kind of this play of analog and digital. So, you know, being physically as a human, you know, we have these abilities to use our hands. And then now with the digital era, we have these great tools that can give us this type of precision. So, you know, from the concept drawings and sketches, it goes back into CAD. And then we have this very precise drawing of what you want, of what we can do. And I'll put the matrix of the setbacks of the land on the property. Because sometimes your home is not even in the setback. So, I mean, there's been several cases where we do homes. Even my home is a little bit off on one setback, right? So depending on the jurisdiction, right? Are you in King County jurisdiction? Are you in Seattle City, Renton or Bellevue? Every city has a different, you know, zoning restrictions. And so by knowing our boundaries, we're able to create your home in a maximized way through this type of efficiency of knowing what our boundaries are, depending on the code and the allowances of what Seattle would allow or Bellevue or Renton. So for example, in Seattle, if you had a wall that was in the setback, say 2 to 3 feet within the setback, Seattle will allow you to continue the nonconformity to a certain percentage and also go up on top of it too. So this has been very helpful in numerous projects where why do you want to rehab a home? Well, you want to rehab a home because you have grounds that are different than what are allowed today if you tore that whole house down. All those grandfathered rights go away. So, you know, we did a house where one portion was a garage. And Seattle is known to do these garages within the setback as long as it's a one bay garage. So you'll see them on occasion throughout Seattle. They're in the setback. I don't even know how people park in them. it's not very practical.
12: Little cars?
11: little cars, you know. So what we did was the main home became the garage. And the garage became an ADU. Slash rental, kind of short-term rental ability, kind of like a one-bedroom suite. So when we flipped those two uses, Seattle said, oh, no, you can't do this. And this was at the last minute where we're going to have the approval It was the last thing that came up. And, you know, I just talked to the reviewer. I said, hey, this is not going to fly. You know, we've gone through this whole process. And for me to tell my client, hey, we can't do this anymore, it's going to be detrimental in many different ways of seeing it. So she found a code. And that code then helped to allow it. And it was in an ECA area where, because we had environmental critical areas, we were able to negotiate these terms with the city of Seattle. But it's case per case situation. No guarantees. You never know what's going to happen. I deal with an entity that tells me maybe or maybe not. Right? So how do we go about getting things, these things through in a clear amount of understanding?
0: Mm-hmm. Yeah. Well, we need to talk about how you get from that to the permitting process and some of the expenses involved, because that's the other key factor here.
6: Oh, yeah.
0: You know, for sure. What does it cost to get the architectural drawings, and then what goes along with that? Folks, 833-TALK-101.
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6: Starting on the east side, Bellevue North to Linwood on 405, less than a 35-minute ride, less than 40 as you make your way north on Bellevue to Everett on 405 and I-5. I-5 southbound, Everett to Shoreline, you're looking at a 25-minute travel time, less than 20 as you make your way southbound on I-5 from Shoreline to Seattle. As you make your way south out of Seattle into Tukwila, also less than a 20-minute ride, the 520 and I-90 bridges into and out of downtown Seattle between I-5 and 405. Either way, light volumes on both both. And as you make your way westbound, truckers and drivers alike on I-90 from Snoqualmie through Issaquah into Bellevue, adding a 405 northbound. You're looking at just under 35 minutes. No problems to report on the Valley Freeway. Southbound, Renton, Auburn into Puyallup. That stretch will take you less than 30. Taking a look at your ride on I-5 through the South Sound. You're crash-free on dry roads in the Northwest News Radio Traffic Center. I'm Karen Trombley.
10: Maneuvering the road of real estate. 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
0: Welcome back to All Things Real Estate. So, you know, we were just talking during the break. Obviously, if you're just doing some interior stuff to the home, you're not, there's ways that you can circumvent things. You should probably get stuff permitted, but do people? Probably not. Mm. When you're looking at weight-bearing walls, you need to have an engineer look at it and have an engineer certify whatever is being done, because the last thing you want is that thing to fall down. Mm. Which brings me to the next question. You know, getting architectural plans is one thing, but you also need the engineering plans telling you how to build it, right?
11: Yeah.
0: And so there's cost mechanisms to that. So when you're doing an addition, the architectural plans will vary depending on the addition size. Is that correct, Robert, or...?
11: Yeah, there's so many different ways of pricing.
0: Yeah. What's the general range?
11: I'd say 10% of construction cost, right? But that might be either high or low, you know, depending on who you hire. But, you know, if you hire a top architect, you're probably going to be at 10% plus, you know. So 800,000, you're looking at 80K. That could include the engineering and permitting, right? But, you know, I do a flat fee type service, so you know what the total costs are, and I break it down into a three-step process, you know, depending on what we do. But
0: right, so you got the architectural plans, got a flat fee for that, and then engineering typically is...
11: Yeah, I'd say maybe 10% of the architectural fees. You know, so say if the architectural fees are 20K, maybe the engineering... Yeah, maybe 20% of architectural fees.
0: I mean, the ones that I've seen so far have been in the $3,000 to $6,000 range.
11: Yeah, yeah.
0: Engineering wise.
11: Yeah, it depends on what you're doing. So if you're doing drainage, if your site has complicated soils, then you know that can affect the engineering structurally too, right? Because you're gonna have to prove certain things. You might have to do pylons. You know, some added structural stuff. So the complexity can depend on the type of home too. You know.
0: Yeah. So. You know, just to put it out there, folks, I mean, when you do a addition or a renovation to an existing home, you know, you could be $30,000 out of pocket before the project even starts, before it's even permitted. Mm-hmm. You know, and then obviously, depending on who the governing body is, right, you then would submit it for permitting to get it permitted. Which you can also handle, I believe, right?
11: Yeah, and that's a whole another challenge in itself, right? You know, depending on the city, and you know, Washington State is probably one of the more difficult entities, just because of our energy code is probably one of the most complex in the nation as well. And then we got occasional hurricanes over here, right? So we got earthquakes, you know. So we got a lot of different weather challenges here. Can get very cold, so our energy code is probably one of the strictest. You know, like ceiling insulation now is R60, so as a visual, that's probably 12 inches or more of insulation in your ceiling, probably maybe even 24 inches, right?
14: Oh, wow.
11: So but like we were talking earlier, it does affect your energy bill, right? So this lady doing that new energy code thing, $100 energy bill. I mean, can you imagine that? And she keeps it at 70.
14: Wow.
11: Yeah.
14: Yeah. I was curious because I know, like for insurance, you know, we focus a lot on building codes and the importance of having as much building code coverage as you possibly can on your homeowner policy in case you get in a situation where there's some renovation or rebuilding work that will need to go on, and then the county or the municipality comes at you with code. You know, they want to bring, you know, your losses in the kitchen, but they need you to bring the whole house up to code, and so to speak, right? Mm. So I'm just curious,
17: if the permitting in your side of the work is kind of in that same vein, I would think that the municipalities are like, oh, well, we want to try to get as many houses as we can up to code, and we need to try to get as many houses up on the energy and all this other stuff. So this is a good opportunity to start to just slowly kind of revamp these houses. What are your thoughts on that?
11: Yeah, I mean, like we were talking earlier, like the size of addition can affect the amount of energy numbers or code numbers that you need for a project. So, for example, if you did a 500 square foot addition, that's kind of the max or minimum size to then see energy code increase, drainage items increase, and then permitting evaluations increase as well. So that's another reason why rehabs are such a great tool or process, because then we can reutilize, imagine what's there, and then we don't have to go and utilize all those codes, which could increase the value of the construction by 10, 20, 30, 40, 50%, right? So if we can evaluate those things with our mind and understanding of code restrictions, then we can maximize. And cost and process and timing.
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17: Looking at your ride on the Valley Freeway, Puyallup north through Auburn into Renton, less than a 30-minute travel time. There is work in Puyallup. Sumner, 167 north and southbound in between Meridian Avenue and 410. You're down to one lane that's each way until 4 this afternoon. As you make your way northbound, Renton to Bellevue on 405, less than 20. Tukwila south to Tacoma on I-5, you're looking at less than 30. And in the southbound, in DuPont, near southbound
6: southbound I-5 off-ramp to Center Road. Closed with work until 9 tonight. Tacoma Narrows Bridge, you're clear. No delays as you make your way Federal Way north to Tukwila on I-5. Heading to the airport, all routes in. Traffic's moving freely. No issues to report as you make your way on I-5 Seattle to Shoreline and Shoreline north to Everett on I-5. You're looking at a 25-minute travel time. Southbound trip is the same. As you make your way southbound on 405 from Linwood to Bellevue, no issues. In the Northwest News Radio Traffic Center, I'm Kara Trombley.
10: Maneuvering the road of real estate. 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
0: Welcome back to All Things Real Estate.
3: Chris was still on a break. Yeah, I thought I was going to have to chime in.
0: Just people texting and talking about, hey, yes. That's interesting information. Mm-hmm. So, you know, on the permitting side, permitting's not cheap either. I mean, that's they're upwards of $1,000, depending on the size, scope of project. So there's things there that you have to accommodate. If you're doing a major renovation, it can be upwards of $8,000 to $15,000, depending on the jurisdiction.
11: Mm-hmm. Yeah.
0: Right?
11: Yeah.
0: So again, that can put you, depending on the scope of the project, it's important to know these numbers mm-hmm. when you look at it. And if you're not, again, this is if you're moving, if you're adding on or doing things like that.
3: Right.
0: I'm sure if you're just doing things interior wise, it will be a lot less, you know, permitting wise. But if you're doing analysis of, well, I mean, analyzing engineering and all those things, that's where the expenses start to go up. Or is that not true?
11: Yeah. Expenses go up. Timing goes up. Process is more complicated. So, like, for example, we just did a bathroom remodel or addition to a home in Bothell. Within the interior space, there was enough space to create a master suite. That process from design was about a week. Submitted it to Bothell, and we got the permit in about a month and a half. 45 days.
3: Okay.
11: Which I think is pretty good.
0: Do you know the cost?
11: Cost was, you know, for drawings was $2,500, and permit was maybe almost equal.
0: Yeah,
11: you know, so about
0: In that particular, changing the scope or the flow of the home, about $5,000 before you got started.
3: And I was going to mention too, and this kind of, I suppose, is logical, but just in case anybody is interested, I think that you also approach it from two different points of view. So, oh, I have a house and I really want it to look different than it does now. So I'm going to hire you and we're going to do designs and we're going to do a big remodel. And so we've got permits and all that. The other side of it is you approach it from a standpoint of a tree fell on my house and now I have an opportunity, because keep in mind, the insurance company isn't going to manage that claim from start to finish. They're just going to give you, you're going to get an estimate on the repairs. They're going to write you a check and say, you know, let us know when it's done. And so the other part of that is an opportunity at that point to make a change, to make a change to your house, because the permitting process probably is relatively on the same par as if you were just going to do, hey, a tree fell on my house. We need to get a permit to fix it.
11: Yeah, and sometimes it can take the same amount of time just to rebuild it just the way it is than to rehab it and make it how you want.
3: Right.
11: You know,
3: right.
11: But there's so many different cooks in this kitchen, so it can be very challenging to coordinate, right? So there is this, and I appreciate you breaking it down like that, right? Because there are so many different parts, so many different ways that we can skin the cat, you know, as they say. I don't know if that's a nice thing, but
3: we're not really skinning cats, folks.
11: just raccoons. But, you know, different processes, mm-hmm. different steps. How do you want to do it? We're here to cater to you and what you want, not what we want.
0: Yeah, no, I'm just saying, I'm pointing out that there's a big difference in cost when you're just doing interior or doing an addition. So, you know, next steps beyond that. Mm. Folks, 833 Talk 101, second hour coming up.
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23: From ABC News. Mike Dubusky. Vice President J.D. Vance has been meeting with Iranian officials in Switzerland in talks aimed at bringing an end to the conflict there. That's despite Israel's recent strikes on Lebanon, which caused Iran to announce the closure of the Strait of Hormuz yesterday. American military officials say the strait remains open. Vance, speaking ahead of this meeting.
24: What the president has asked us to do is turn over a new leaf to transform our relationship with the people of Iran and to extend an outstretched hand that says to the people of Iran that if your leadership is willing to give up being a driver of regional instability, if they are willing to give up nuclear weapons ambitions for the long term, then the United States is willing to fundamentally transform our relationship with that country.
23: However, Susan Rice, who helped craft President Obama's nuclear deal, told ABC's This Week that Iran is now better positioned for the long term.
25: It was obvious for decades that the only way to resolve this problem is through diplomacy. And now we're back to diplomacy with a far weaker hand. Yes, their military has been degraded, but Iran has now figured out they can use the Strait of Hormuz to hold us and the global economy hostage anytime they want.
23: The entire town of Eureka, Utah is under evacuation orders right now as a major wildfire burns through more than 13,000 acres.
26: Fire crews are on the ground, but so far the fire is 0% contained. Investigators are looking into how the fire started, but they say they believe it was human caused.
23: ABC's Stephanie Ramos. Meanwhile, a shelter in place order was lifted for another Utah blaze, the Bonneville fire overnight. That's churned through nearly 400 acres and is also 0% contained at this point. And three people were killed overnight in Bowie, Maryland, when a single-engine aircraft crashed into a wooded area near a park. Authorities believe the plane may have been doing a training flight. You're listening to ABC News.
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4: I'm E.S. Henry for Northwest News Radio. Seattle Police Chief Sean Barnes is praising fellow officers and transit authorities for keeping the peace during World Cup events this week and says that most arrests made so far involve intoxication and driving while impaired. Multiple law enforcement agencies joined forces with the Seattle PD and the Federal Bureau of Investigation. In an interview with Como's Chris Daniels, Barnes says that this is an effort that has been in planning for over 2 years and it's a good test run for events in the future.
27: So the biggest difference is how much planning time do you get in order to do it. But the good thing is now we have a template. So if we ever to host a Super Bowl or some other event, we now have a template to start with in order to make sure that everyone can be safe, and that will cut down on the time. So we're ready. We're ready to host whatever you want to bring to this great city. Our police department will be ready.
4: Matches for the World Cup continue until July 6th, with the next match taking place on Wednesday. A $35 million fine against Facebook and its parent company Meta has been upheld by the Washington State Supreme Court. Legal proceedings began against Meta in 2018 by then Attorney General Bob Ferguson. Those lawsuits claim that Meta violated the state's campaign finance laws and that the company did not report political advertisers or the reach of those campaign ads to the state. Meta had urged the state Supreme Court to find those penalties unconstitutional under the First Amendment, but state judges agreed in a split vote to uphold the $35 million penalty. We'll see morning clouds for the rest of the weekend with sunny skies in the afternoons. High temperatures will stay in the mid-70s.
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6: No issues in the south sound and I-5 northbound. DuPont to Tacoma, you're looking at less than 25 minutes. As you make your way northbound from Federal Way into Tukwila, you're moving with no delays. No problems to report as you make your way into the airport. All routes in, you are crash-free. No issues as you make your way northbound Tukwila to Seattle, that's less than 20. Also less than 20 I-5 northbound from Seattle to Shoreline. Shoreline north to Everett on I-5, less than a 25-minute travel time. And you're looking at just under 40 minutes as you make your way southbound from Everett to Bellevue on I-5 and 405 and 405 southbound Bellevue to Renton. You're looking at just under a 20-minute ride. There is work through Puyallup and Sumner, north and south on 167 in between Meridian Avenue and 410. You're down to one lane that's each way, and this work is set in place until 4 this afternoon. In the Northwest News Radio Traffic Center, I'm Karen Trombley.
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0: Oh, welcome back. We've been talking about the process of renovation, building. I mean, doing a renovation loan, it would be the same thing as new construction for the most part, I believe. I mean, you're still starting out with drawings, engineering plans, etc., getting it permitted, and then you can basically break ground. But we've been talking about that. A key component to the process, additionally, is finding the right contractor.
11: Mm. Yeah. Mm-hmm.
0: Right? And talking, yeah. I mean, yeah. And you should talk to several contractors.
11: Mm. Yeah.
0: You know, just because that's a good idea too, because mm-hmm. cost variations can vary enormously.
11: And I'd also, say standards like at least three different contractors you might be talking with just to get an idea.
3: To make sure that they've got, you know, to make sure that they've got the same idea, that they're on board with the same concepts and ideas. And also keeping in mind, too, because I have had a lot of interesting conversations with people that have talked about their contractors, and nothing against contractors, by the way. I'm not dishing on anybody. But you've got to live with this person for for a long time.
11: Yeah. Yeah.
3: Basically, right? You got to be happy with them.
0: Oh, for sure. And I know great ones. I mean, Jeremy, who's been working on my house, he's been absolutely amazing. A friend of ours, he's renovating his house, right, Robert? Yeah. And he's gotten, I think, 4 or 5 bids. And the cost variance on those bids is upwards of $300,000.
3: Oh, interesting.
11: Maybe even more.
0: Yeah.
3: Interesting.
11: Yeah.
0: I mean, the same scope of work, right?
3: Mm-hmm.
0: Same scope of work, and you're looking at a variation of, you like normally expect
11: 1.3 million to 500,000.
0: Yeah.
3: Wow.
11: Is the spread, you know? And one is thinking, hey, we just tear it all down, we rebuild the home, like brand new, and that's why the price was so high. Then to sit down, talk with him, help him understand the project and what we're trying to do, and adjusted it.
3: Mm-hmm.
11: By that much, you know.
3: Right.
11: So,
3: right.
11: To see those differences is really, and then even if you do get those prices, how true are those prices going to be at the end? You know, because how many changes are you going to make, or how many things are you going to find through the process? Right. So, even if you do get a price of say $500K, maybe when you're done, it could be $700.
3: Mm-hmm.
11: You know,
3: things will come up.
11: Yeah, a lot of things come up, or you might change your mind. I mean, it's such a time. Variance of say 6 months to can be years, right? Depending on your finances or materials, right? When we had that issue with China and the steel, we had a project that was held up for probably 4 months just because steel. Yeah, and you need special inspections. So these are things that you should think about too is, you know, does your team know these things, right? Like another thing that we do to save time is we don't always go with trusses. We'll go with stick frame. That way we get cathedral ceilings, asymmetrical shed roof, right? And then we don't have to have the framing crew come back out when the trusses don't show up in time, right? Which typically happens, can be off by 2 months. Then you got to, you know, call up your framing crew, say, hey, we got the trusses. Can you come out here, right? Just to do that last item and some type of finishing framing. So it's a process.
0: Yeah, I mean, I think it sheds light on all of that. Mm-hmm. And again, with the right contractor, they obviously have their subs. And again, warranty work is also important to consider.
11: And do they know your style? right? Because say like with your home, Chris, I'd say not every contractor can build a modern home. They have to have that understanding and appreciation and love for it too. Because I've seen homes where, yeah, you might get a better bid, but what's the end result of that home? And how much ROI are you losing just because you try to save some money over here on the build? So I see that a lot too, right? Because those finishing details, making sure all the lines flow are so important on modern architecture. That's my opinion. That's my passion. That's my love, right?
3: And then do they have other projects going at the same time as well,
11: yeah,
3: right?
11: Yeah.
3: So a lot of these guys, you know, they've got, well, their crew's over here on Tuesday and then they'll be at your house on Wednesday and, you know, whatever the case may be.
0: Yeah, I think it's important that if, you know, depending on the size of the project, the scope of work, if the contractor has the ability to get things scheduled and dial it in, speed and efficiency is going to be important.
11: Yeah.
0: You know, the next question I have too is with the Home Bill Act talking about the increase of ADUs and such, are you seeing more business than that? But we'll talk about that in the next segment. 833-TALK-101.
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6: Starting on the east side, 405 northbound Bellevue to Bothell, less than a 35-minute ride northbound Bellevue into Linwood. As you make your way east or westbound on 520 in between 405 and I-5, less than a 15-minute ride and you're on dry roads. No issues to report as you make your way southbound Seattle to Tukwila on I-5. That's less than 20. Less than a 25-minute ride, I-5 northbound Shoreline to Everett. And you're crash-free as you make your way northbound on 405 Tukwila into Bellevue. That's less than 30. No problems report on the Valley Freeway. There is work until 4 this afternoon on 167, both ways in between Meridian Avenue and 410. You're down to one lane. That's each way. As you make your way through the South Sound on I-5 at northbound DuPont to Tacoma, you're looking at less than 25. Tacoma Narrows Bridge, you're clear in 16 East connecting on I-5. Traffic's moving freely. In the Northwest News Radio Traffic Center, I'm Karen Trombley.
10: You're listening to Street Talk with Chris Davies, helping you maneuver the road of real estate. With an ear to the pavement of our Northwest stomping grounds, here's Chris Davies.
0: Oh, welcome back. So, again, with the increase of density in housing, obviously the big idea behind that is to get more residences onto properties. Mm-hmm. So basically ADUs. They can also be sold off separately, right? Typically as condos, but so not all condos are the same, right? But are you seeing much interpretation for design work on that or yeah. Inquiries on that?
11: Yeah, I mean, like that Beacon Hill one was to put a basement unit into it. So that now is a duplex. We got 2 3-bedroom, 2-bath units in approximately under 2,000 square feet.
3: Wow.
11: And the potential to rip off the roof and add another floor, exactly the same if you wanted, to make it into a triplex. The zoning doesn't allow that quite yet, but in California, we seem to love California and the progresses that they do, and we want to challenge them to see how cool our laws can be according to California standards. So, you know, I think this House Bill law is great. You know, it's added a lot of value to properties. I think that's why we didn't see a dip in real estate as much as we could have seen, because now our single family land is worth 4 times as more potentially, right, with 4 more unit ability. But depending on what location, right, we're talking about Seattle where you could do a fourplex. And currently we're doing another one in Beacon Hill where happened to be a fire restoration project. Client purchased the building after it was rehabbed and rebuilt. Now we're making it into a duplex. Same kind of formula. Basement's going to be 3-bedroom, 2-bath. Upstairs, 3-bedroom, 2-bath. Super efficient. They're going to be renting these out, building the rental income, and then selling it. Mm-hmm. And then 2 new dad-dos in the backyard.
3: Oh, wow.
11: Yeah. And I know the potential to rip off the roof and do a mm-hmm. non-conforming kind of 3 triplex type setting.
0: That's a great way to create residual income for sure.
3: Yeah. And it's just a matter of how large your lot is and what you can do with it, right?
0: Yeah, not only that though, I mean, it's something it can be self-managed. Mm-hmm. So, I mean, if you have the gumption for it, not everybody can be a landlord because there's certain steps you have to go through, right?
11: Yeah.
3: Yes.
0: And especially in Seattle, it's not desired. In fact, it's the exact opposite. People are looking to get out of being in the landlord business mm-hmm. because of all the rental restrictions that have been placed. Mm. There was an article talking about electricity and what Seattle City Light's going to do.
11: Mm. Mm.
0: They're going to raise the electric bill by 9.5%.
11: Oh, not decrease?
0: This year and next year.
11: Oh.
0: So there's... they said that in the Times article anyway, it says that that should increase the average bill by about $10 a month.
11: Yeah.
0: Okay. So
11: that's what they said last time.
0: But
11: it seemed like it doubled.
0: Well, I mean,
11: everybody's yes. bill is doubled.
0: So I was just going to ask you guys. I mean, electricity, the PSE bill that we get is quite a bit higher mm-hmm. than what it was last year. Are you experiencing the same thing? I mean, we all live in different areas.
3: Yeah.
11: Yeah, I think we all have the same issue. I've talked to several clients who've gone over to mini splits and seen maybe even a triple, quadruple bill.
3: Mm-hmm.
11: And then I've read this, you know, I haven't fact checked it or gone back to see how real it is, but I guess there's issues where there could be litigation on some of these mini split and systems that we've been sold because their efficiency aren't as good as they've been saying or claiming.
3: Well, it's become a problem with insurance because the insurance carriers all require central thermostatic control. So
11: what?
3: These guys that put the mini, you know, do you remember back in the day when they used to throw the wall cadets in and you'd go and turn it? Okay, well, the whole point of it is You can't, they don't want you turning a heater on and then having it sit there, leaving it on, walk out of the room, and it doesn't automatically shut itself off. So I think it's a great idea, and I see them going in everywhere. It's just, we've started hit a little bit of a blip in our end for that matter. But back to your point though, too, Chris, I know, like, we've got Snohomish County PUD for the one house, and then we're Mason County for our other house, so PUD 3 down there. PUD 3 is crazy through the roof. I don't know what's going on, but yeah, that the PUD 3 down in Mason County is, those bills are way high.
11: I thought Mason was supposed to be one of the most affordable at one time. Is that Wenatchee kind of area?
3: No, Olympia.
11: Oh, Olympia, okay.
3: Think Olympia.
0: Anything, west side.
3: Yes.
0: I think it goes east side. It's not just limited to the west side. I think east side, whether it's Wenatchee, Spokane, I think everybody's experiencing higher power bills, for sure.
11: But isn't Wenatchee known to have some of the lowest power bills?
0: Yeah. I can't really speak to it.
3: I don't know.
11: I think that's why we have all the data centers.
0: I want to get more into this mini split thing about how that's creating an issue. Folks, 833-TALK-101.
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6: Truckers and drivers alike, from Snoqualmie to Bellevue on I-90 West and 405 Northbound, you're looking at less than 30 minutes. And a heads up, starting at 9 tonight until 5 a.m. tomorrow morning, your 405 North and Southbound ramps to I-90 Eastbound closed for work. That's overnight tonight through Friday morning. As you make your way on I-90 and 520 into and out of Seattle, be moving with no delays and no problems to report. I-5 both ways in between Seattle and Tukwila. Either way, less than a 20-minute ride. As you make your way southbound from Tukwila into Tacoma on I-5, you're looking at less than 30 minutes. In Puyallup and through Sumner, 167 both ways in between Meridian Avenue and 410, you're down to one lane. That's each way. Tacoma Narrows Bridge, you're clear and no problems to report. As you make your way 16 east, connecting onto I-5 in the Northwest News Radio Traffic Center, I'm Kira Trombley.
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0: Now, welcome back. So, Gail, you're telling me that insurance companies now are getting involved with how you design your heating system in the home.
3: Yeah, there's one simple question that's present on pretty much every insurance application for homeowners, and it just says, is your heat thermostatically controlled? And so what they're trying to do there is prevent, again, the space heater thing, the space heater concept. You turn a individual room on, and it doesn't have it. It's not thermostatically controlled. So the only way

0: I don't even know, decades ago when those little cadet heaters got thrown in.
1: Oh, those could be dangerous.
0: Yeah.
1: They could, you know. But most of the homes that have Manispas also have a central heating system.
0: I believe so. And I also think that I'm pretty sure most of them are thermostatically controlled because they put them up so high on the wall. You would have to have some way.
1: Well, you got a remote control.
0: Remote control. Yeah, I'm not very. I haven't spent enough time going through and looking at all the individual ones, but yeah.
1: And most of them are used for the cool air.
0: I would assume that code's tied into that anyway. So if you're doing it in a home for renovation or whatever, or new build construction, then the code's going to get in there and make sure it's right anyway. So.
1: Yeah, I have friends that have installed them in master suites because mm-hmm. the room gets so hot during the summer. Mm-hmm. So they put a mini split in there, get the cool air so it stays nice and cool, better mm-hmm. sleep, better functionality.
2: Mm-hmm. Yeah, and you know, when we do the permitting, we do have to pick some of the type of systems. So if you do a mini split or a central, those are going to be different points. So typically, yeah. say like for a new construction, it might be 10. But if you do a remodel, it might be half of that, 5.
0: I mean, would you say, and you know, in Seattle, we've got such a mix, kind of a mixed bag of everything, right? You've got some homes that have still the traditional oil heat. You've got, you know, electrical furnaces, which are just ridiculously inefficient, I think, in my mind. And then you've got your gas and all that. But would you say, Robert, when you're looking at that, as we start to evolve and have all these new technologies, the old traditional furnace concept has kind of run its course from an efficiency standpoint?
2: Yeah, I mean, it's a good question because, you know, if you look at efficiency, logically, how does this big box that has this blower motor create this heat and then blows it in this big rectangle and somehow it gets to your room, right? It's like, how is that efficient?
0: One room's really hot, the other rooms are really cold.
2: You know? Yeah. So it's like, what is the breakdown of this? And then with AC, you know, it's more efficient if it comes from the ceiling blowing down versus, you know, from the floor blowing up. But here being from the Northwest, you know, we've all been about heat versus the cooling. So, because you can force hot air, I guess, down, right? For easier than, I guess, cold going up. So these are kind of the things that you have to think about. But, you know, we were just talking off air about a high velocity system, which combines kind of the old school idea with the new school mini split. Basically, it's kind of like a mini split times maybe 3 and go back to a big box. But then instead of big boxes and pushing the air through big boxes, it's through tubes. And they're about 3-inch tubes. So it's high velocity as in forced air. It's almost like a car. It's like a vacuum, you know, in the sense that you can blow high velocity heat or cooling in each room to your liking of temperature, which I think is amazing, right? And then it has the efficiency of a mini split. But now we know, is it really efficient? Or?
1: Well, you said that, you know, I mean, I think when you go through that modernization process, you have to insulate everything these days, ductwork or whatever it is. So I imagine the efficiency rating would go up on those things.
2: Yeah,
0: I think so too.
2: And then you don't have all these soffits being built down to cover the ducts, right?
0: Well, you also don't have to worry about the part where you turn you fire up your furnace after summer and then just wait for all the dust to come flying out, right? Like, it's just, I don't know. It's just, I often think about it. And, you know, it sounds like a 747 when it starts up. And it's like, I don't know. I mean, I like this new technology idea. So, yeah.
2: Yeah, I think the efficiency has gotten better. And I think it will continue to get better as we evolve. I mean, most of this technology seems to come from Asia. And we're heavily influenced by Asia here on the West Coast.
0: Well, we're energy dependent, right? Like gas and electricity and all the things we have to function in the Pacific Northwest. So,
1: well, you have all four seasons, which is great for the most part, right?
2: And what's the future hold? I mean, fusion, right? I mean,
1: yeah. Folks, 833-TALK-101.
3: News. I'm Mike Dubusky. Vice President J.D. Vance is in Switzerland, where he had been meeting with the delegation from Iran in talks aimed at bringing a war there to the end. Recently, Iran launched strikes in Lebanon, which prompted the Iranians to say they're closing the Strait of Hormuz, something U.S. Central Command refutes. ABC News Chief Washington Correspondent Jonathan Carl has where that leaves the U.S.
4: There's two options. One is to say that, look, we diminished Iran's military.

0: we're just going to go along and basically at an uneasy status quo. And the other option, Trump has suggested, they could resume the war. But he has also said that if the war resumes, we could face a global depression. So not a lot of good options.
1: Utah is dealing with some major wildfires, one of which, the Iron Fire, has led to the evacuation of the entire town of Eureka. The Iron Fire has consumed 13,000 acres of land and is 0% contained at this point. This is ABC News.
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3: I'm E.S. Henry for Northwest News Radio. A fire on the eastern side of the state has been mostly contained as crews continue to battle the upriver fire in the Spokane Valley. Officials reported on their website on Saturday that the fire is 60% contained as crews continue to fight the wildfire. The fire has destroyed 15 homes outside of Spokane and has led to the death of one person. The fire is believed to have been human-caused and has been going for nearly 5 days. Landlords and tenants in Tacoma may be asking the state to become more involved in disputes between those two sides. An initiative is being circulated for consideration on November's ballot. The tenants' rights group, Tacoma for All, says that the city isn't doing enough to protect tenants from landlords through the Landlord Fairness Code Initiative, which went into place in 2023.
4: We want to make sure that there are active inspections in Tacoma and that for landlords who are breaking the rules and hurting families with illegal rent increases, lack of repairs, mold that is making kids sick, that there's real accountability in those situations.
3: A new initiative, Safe Homes for All, is gathering signatures for inclusion onto November's ballot and has more than 8,000 signatures that have been submitted. Recent information from the Washington Standard suggests that Washington's unemployment rate held steady in May at a 5.2% rate, with a few jobs added to the economy in the travel and hospitality sectors. The increase from 4.4% in January to its current level shows Washington with the largest increase in unemployment claims in 2026. It'll be cool and cloudy during morning hours today, with skies clearing through the afternoon. Highs are expected to reach the mid-70s.
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5: No issues to report as you make your way south from Everett to Seattle on I-5. Less than a 35-minute travel time. A less than a 30-minute travel time as you make your way south to Tukwila into Tacoma. As you make your way on 18 from Federal Way east to Auburn, you're moving with no delays. And 167 northbound from Puyallup through Auburn into Renton, you're moving freely. You're looking at 30 minutes for the stretch. And in Puyallup and Sumner, north and south on 167 in between Meridian Avenue and 410, you're down to one lane that's each way set in place until 4 this afternoon. As you make your way northbound Renton to Bellevue on 405, less than 20. Bellevue north to Linwood, you are looking at just under 35 minutes. If you see a problem on the road, you can always text us 206-421-1000. It's 206-421-1000 when it's safe to do so. In the Northwest News Radio Traffic Center, I'm Karen Trombley.
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8: Oh, welcome back, all things real estate. The big news for the week this week was that the Kevin Warsh had his first Fed meeting with all their respective governors, and so they had their announcement on what they were going to do with rates on Wednesday, and they did hold rates steady, so they didn't decrease, and there's no way a decrease is going to happen considering the Iran conflict and considering what that's done to inflation. But when you look into the dynamics of that particular meeting, it's important to know there's a few changes that are now going to be different than when Jerome Powell was in place. So Jerome Powell would normally do a speech afterwards and then also give his personal guidance. They called it the dot plan on what to expect regarding interest rate cuts or hikes. Mm. The new Fed chair is not going to do that. Mm. So he's not going to provide any guidance whatsoever. Mm. So the belief then is that that's going to create more volatility because we're not getting necessarily a guidance on what the future holds. Mm-hmm. But keep in mind, that's what the future holds, and that can change in an instant. So really, is it going to create more volatility? I mean, the guidance doesn't mean anything if the inflation index comes in at 4.5% next month. The guidance will do an about face and change, right? So it's really information that you get month to month. And that's what you should be looking at versus, oh yeah, the Fed says they're going to cut rates. Even right now, of the people that had the ability to vote, you had 9 policymakers that anticipate rate hikes now. 8 that voted no to any sort of rate hike or cuts, and 1 person that expected a rate cut. So half of the people.
9: Who was that one person?
8: But again,
5: they don't tell you, I don't think, right?
8: Yeah, I mean, they rotate the governors that can vote. There's 5 that always vote, that always get to vote. But, and again, the main point is you now have half of them anticipating rate hikes. So that tells you where that, but that's based on the information that we have right now. Mm-hmm. And what's that information that we have right now? The information is that inflation's, you know, it's in the mid threes, right? Why is it in the mid threes? Well, gosh, we've got the conflict in Iran. We got higher fuel costs, even though that has relaxed a little bit with the anticipated settlement. Or is there a settlement? I mean, same thing that's been happening over the last month.
9: Almost
8: there is,
9: like
8: there isn't.
9: The same thing that was going on with Iran is the same thing that's going on with our feds. You know, it's like they tell us one thing, but...
8: Yeah, my point is they have to react to the information that's in the market. The market right now says that they need to get inflation under control. That's their number one goal, right? So if inflation is up, they're going to find a way to slow down that growth or slow down that expense. Mm-hmm. The only way they can do that is by raising rates. You know, I say, you know, he did mention that the Fed guidance of 2% is still in play. Mm. I think it should be higher than that, right? But my point is, there's a new sheriff in town in relation to the Fed. So this is only the first meeting. He's a Trump guy. Trump wants interest rates lower.
9: I mean, because his first term, you know, it seemed like whenever Trump wanted a rate decrease, it seemed to happen.
8: No, it hasn't, though.
9: No, I mean, before, previously.
8: Not with Powell. Powell basically says nope.
9: I mean, currently, Powell just seems to be a no guy, right? But
8: yeah, but what I'm saying is Powell didn't acquiesce to Trump at all on this.
9: Yeah. Yeah.
8: Not at all.
9: Yeah.
8: So
9: I mean, look at his budget on the federal building and how he spends his money on that.
8: Yeah, but right now it's more about the policymakers or what the Fed's going to do. If they're going to, you know, they're going to be so reliant upon this information about the inflation.
9: Yeah.
8: So it's going to be interesting to see how they navigate that. I think personally that the rates will remain fluid through the end of the year. And I think inflation will actually tick down a little bit. As long as the Iran conflict truly gets settled.
5: I definitely think the natural reaction for everyone, regardless of where you are at, government or non-government or what have you, is just to keep your eyes and ears peeled because you've got, you've got a new sheriff in town. Let's see what's going on. Let's see what changes. And
8: well, we've all gone to the store, right?
5: Oh, yes.
8: You've all seen the cost of goods. Mm-hmm. You no longer go to the store and spend $10.
5: No.
8: You go through the McDonald's line, it's $30. Mm-hmm. Right? Yeah. So, I mean, everything has gotten more expensive. Mm-hmm. I mean, definitely. As far as that goes. Shelter is still a major part of it. So that's why I think, inflationary numbers will come down.
9: Mm-hmm. So what if the feds did change direction and lower the rate? What do you see happening if that did happen?
8: That would cause a higher inflation. Mm-hmm. That's the end result of it. We were at 9%. Mm-hmm. So keep that in mind. We were at 9.6% just a few years ago. Mm. So that's why they were raising rates. So anyway, a lot more to come on this. We're just getting started. 833-TALK-101.
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5: From the North Sound, the Everett to Seattle on I-5, you're looking at just under 35 minutes. And next up for the Revive I-5, the work is set for a total closure coming up on July 10th. And when they change it on July 10th, that work will remain in place until the end of 2026. As you make your way southbound on I-5, Seattle to Tukwila, less than a 20-minute ride. Northbound trip is the same. No issues on I-90 and 520 into and out of Seattle. 405 southbound, Linwood to Bellevue, less than a 35-minute ride. And no issues to report on the Valley Freeway as you make your way southbound from Renton through Auburn into Puyallup. And work on 167 both ways in Puyallup and through Sumner as you down to one lane each way in between Meridian Avenue and 410 until 4 this afternoon. And you're crash-free in the South Sound. Tacoma Narrows Bridge, you are clear. In the Northwest News Radio Traffic Center, I'm Karen Trombley.
7: When it comes to the mortgage industry and real estate, know the ropes, the ins and outs, and all the curves. 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
8: Thanks very much. We're just talking about the first Fed meeting under Kevin Warsh, after which the market sort of tumbled. Rates, the 10-year Treasury went up 50 basis points, so rates jumped up. But I will say that it calmed down a little bit on Thursday. So that was a knee-jerk reaction, so to speak, to the initial comments, right? And also the fact that there's some changes, so they were able to digest it. So I think overall we'll see whether it remains to be positive. But, I mean, with higher inflation and the idea of the rate cutting campaign being neutralized for the moment. Interest rates, I think, for the most part, buyers out there in the market have gotten used to the rates being in the mid-6 range. I mean, you can get rates depending on the buy down, depending on what the, if they're seller concessions and things like that, and depending on what program you're using, you can get rates around 6 to 6.5. So, I mean, that's kind of where the market sits, right? But there's activity ongoing. So, just again, I keep talking about it, but be forewarned when rates do, you know, rates are still going to fall. And I've said this for, I think, going on 2 years now, that it's not whether or not they're going to fall. It's a matter of when. But it could be a year. It could be 3 years. It could be 4 years. So
9: what do you think will drive it down?
8: Well, eventually, the economy and the fact that the Fed will eventually do, once they hit their target, they'll start to neutralize rates. And Trump wants lower rates.
9: Yeah.
8: He's made that quite clear.
9: From the beginning.
8: You know, so lower interest rates, you have people, lots of people that have financed homes in the 7s and the 6s. You get into the 5s, they can refinance. That increases disposable income.
9: Yeah.
8: Then families feel better about themselves.
9: Yeah.
8: You might have the ability to consolidate some of that enormous credit card debt that's sitting out there. Right? So, I mean,
9: I thought there was going to be a mandatory like adjustment to credit card rates.
8: Yeah, he doesn't have the power. Banks won't.
13: Yeah, that's not going to work. It was a great idea, though.
9: Why don't we create a new bank?
8: Yeah, I mean, you can't unilaterally say, oh, credit cards, you have to charge 10%. I mean, that's not going to...
13: No.
9: It'd be nice.
8: The banking lobbying group is probably one of the most powerful. And if they're, you know, they're getting 24 to 29% on $1.3 trillion.
9: That's some greed.
8: I mean, that's some serious flow when you monetize that. And you know, you think of somebody like Chase. I mean, Jamie Dimon came out and said, "Not a chance."
9: Well, what's the HELOC rate?
8: It depends. I mean, there's variations to that. But I would say a HELOC rate. I did a fixed 20-year loan on a HELOC, and it was low loan to value. Yeah, but I would say the range of rates, you know, you can high sixes to, gosh, all the way to 12%.
9: But it's still a lot better than credit card debt.
8: It just depends on what the loan to value is. It depends on what the credit score is. Credit score is at a premium on HELOCs. And you can go from there. Seems like we have a phone call. Let's go to the phones and talk to Carol, I believe. Hi, Carol. Hello? This is Chris. What's your question today?
14: Hi, Chris. Just a quick one. I was trying to get a feel for what the current market is in West Seattle for, let's say, 3 to 4 bedroom houses. What's the standard sales price for, you know, like a home built in like the 60s, maybe 2 to 2.5 thousand square feet, or renting one? So, are the rental costs there really high? What's the status of like the costs for buying houses? Is it down compared to like Bellevue, or down compared to like, you know, Kirkland, or?
8: Well, those are completely different markets, but great questions. Right. The East Side, generally, when you look at the median price points from year to year, the East Side specifically is down about 10%. From the median price point. I mean, I think the high for the Kirkland area, for example, was 1.65 million. Currently, it's at or around 1.55. West Seattle is its own little city, its own little metropolitan area, very walkable, its own little community, very desirable. I mean, I think the average price point in West Seattle, and don't quote me specifically, but you're well over $1 million there. You're going to be in that 1.2 to 1.4 range for your basic home.
13: With relatively smaller square footage, I think, than you would find in the Kirkland Bellevue area, probably.
8: Yeah, maybe.
14: You said it's down 10%. You said like the East Side is down like 10%. Kirkland was your example. Did that happen to the West Seattle market too?
8: No. In fact, Seattle you're probably in that plus minus 1% range, depending on zip code. I'll look up West Seattle when I get to the break, and I'll comment when you're off the air on that. But I mean, yeah, West Seattle's been—it's very strong. Mm-hmm. Shoreline is very strong. There's Queen Anne. You know, there's lots of.
9: I wonder if the West Seattle Bridge closing down already kind of hit West Seattle previous to
8: it. It didn't affect it at all.
9: Really?
8: Yeah, no? We had tons of phone calls talking about the bridge closure and how what that effect might be and people selling off, and it didn't affect anything. In fact, prices actually went up.
9: Hmm.
8: So we'll talk more about this in the next segment, Carol. Great questions.
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22: Starting in the South Sound, there's a broken down vehicle, I-5 northbound near Center Road, taking away the HOV lane. You're tapping the brakes as you pass by. As you make your way northbound DuPont to Tacoma, you're looking at less than 25 minutes. You have dry roads and less than a 25-minute ride, I-5 northbound from Tacoma to Federal Way. Federal Way north on I-5 to Tukwila and into the airport. You're moving with no delays. And no delays, I-5 northbound Tukwila into Seattle. You're looking at 20 minutes. A 25-minute travel time, I-5 northbound Shoreline into Everett and through the North Sound US 2. You are crash free, and your drive on Wednesday will be packed with a FIFA World Cup match, and that's happening Wednesday at noon. The I-90 and 520 bridges into and out of Seattle. Traffic's moving with no delays. No problems to report. I-90 westbound, truckers and drivers alike from Snoqualmie and through Issaquah into Bellevue. In the Northwest News Radio Traffic Center, I'm Karen Trombley.
16: Maneuvering the road of real estate. This is Street Talk. Now, once again, here's the host of Street Talk, Chris Davies.
8: Oh, welcome back to All Things Real Estate. So looking up the MLS information on West Seattle, to answer Carol's question, I was actually wrong about the median price. The median price point, according to the MLS, in May of last year was $841,500. And then in May of this year, it's 945,000. So an increase of 12%. As far as activity, I know the inventory situation in West Seattle is extremely tight. For depending on what people want, of course. And it was, let's see, 230 homes came to market last year, 231 to be precise, and 189 came to market this year. Mm-hmm. This is for single, this is for homes. I excluded condos. The condo market has actually been atrocious so far this year. You know, so from that standpoint, that market is strong. And there's several buckets within the Seattle market, and also in the Kirkland area. Just because the overall is that, you can find certain areas that are that perform extremely well. So
13: yes,
8: it's been a great show talking about different things, talking about the process, sort of giving an understanding of, you know, what it takes if you want to take something on. It's not just like, oh yeah, we just submitted it to, you know, you watch an HGTV show. One minute they buy the house, next minute they demo it, next minute they said, oh, we got our permits. And it's like, oh yeah, all that happened in 2 weeks. It doesn't quite work like that, but just to define it and also give an idea of what the potential expenses are. Obviously the pros that are out there that are doing it, well, you know, you're in that business, so it's going to be a little bit different. But for the, let's call it the general Yahoo out there, it's going to be, it's going to be a little bit more...
9: It can be a shocker.
8: It can be a little bit of a shocker. It's great to have you guys on. Gail, how can people get a hold of you?
13: Absolutely. I would love to talk to anybody that would like to review their insurance. It's a blast. Just come and give me a call anytime. 206-437-2232. And since Nolan's not here, I'll just do a quick reminder of our website. It's Northwest...
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13: 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See?
8: Where you have find the profile pages, because you find the shows. You can also, talk about little bios on people. Also, talk about the Chubb insurance and how you're looking to save somebody some money real fast.
13: Yeah, absolutely. You know, I've got a great case that's on my desk right now, and they're coming off of a very expensive Chubb policy, and we've got some great opportunities for in that private client space, which is the higher end value homes, which is pretty much Seattle and surrounding. So having a great time finding good solutions, and would love to help anybody out there save money on their insurance.
8: So if you're on Chubb, call Gail. Robert, how can people get a hold of you?
9: Robert Bonner, BonnerDesigns.com, 425-279-3317, 425-279-3317. Send me a text. We can schedule a call. And we'll talk about how we can rearrange your home to be transformed into any type of item you'd like. You know, when we talk about personalization, we can do that to your home. We'll make your home feel like it's yours, and we'll bring the light into your home.
8: Yeah, and it's important. You know, when it comes to the renovation stuff, you don't, it's not always, I wouldn't expect it to be a cash basis. So there's a renovation HELOC. If you're doing an addition where you're adding square footage, obviously you're adding value to the home. And but when you go through the loan process, you can actually analyze the cost effectiveness of what you're doing, because the loan has to work based upon the future value. So it'll tell you if you're putting money into something, it's not going to work. Folks, 833-TALK-101 numbers live all week long. Any questions about mortgages, how to finance things, give me a call.
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4: From ABC News. Mike Dubusky. Iranian state media now says the country's delegation of negotiators has walked out of talks with the U.S., Pakistan, and Qatar today, citing President Trump's recent threats pushing Iran not to shut down the Strait of Hormuz. Earlier this weekend, Israel struck Lebanon, causing Iran to announce the closure of that strait yesterday. Today, the president on Fox News said he told Iran, "You close it and you won't have a country."
23: Everyone's a little jumpy and concerned
3: that the fighting happening in southern Lebanon and this ongoing conflict that we're going to see is going to threaten that vital waterway once again.
4: ABC's Britt Clenett, but U.S. Central Command says the strait remains open for now. U.S. Energy Secretary Chris Wright spoke to ABC's This Week about traffic through that critical waterway.
6: 67 went through yesterday. On an oil and oil products volumes about equal to where we were before the war.
4: Susan Rice, who helped negotiate the Obama-era Iran deal, also spoke with This Week about what the Trump administration had been offering in these talks.
10: Once they've opened the strait, they get all the access to their frozen assets without any constraint on how they spend it. In the Obama-era deal, they could only spend those frozen assets on humanitarian things, food, and medicine. Now they can use it to fund their terrorist proxies.
4: In Utah, the wildfire threat is ramping up, says ABC's Stephanie Ramos.
23: Officials say the Iron Fire has burned more than 13,000 acres, forcing the entire town of Eureka to evacuate.
4: Fire officials there also say they believe the Iron Fire was human-caused. Right now, that blaze is 0% contained, as is the 400-acre Bonneville Fire near Salt Lake City. And there's a state of emergency in effect right now in East Los Angeles, where a fire at a cold storage facility has been burning for several days. 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
25: I'm E.S. Henry for Northwest News Radio. The search continues for a man who fell into Lake Washington yesterday. Authorities say that the 20-year-old man was swimming with friends from a boat on the lake and may have experienced cold water shock while swimming. The man entered the lake early Saturday morning and crews arrived on the scene to help rescue the man. By noon, however, wind conditions made search efforts difficult and the search needed to be called off for safety concerns. The search has been reclassified as a recovery effort, and friends of the man did not show signs of intoxication while speaking with authorities. King County officials say that this is the third drowning of the season. The search is resuming this morning. The United States Postal Service has proposed some rule changes for mail-in voting in the state in order to tighten in mail-in voting procedures. Natalie Fahmy from Como News reports.
26: The United States Postal Services, or USPS, is now proposing a new set of rules, which would require states to submit the names and addresses of voters receiving mail-in or absentee ballots to the Postal Service, plus unique barcodes tied to each voter's outbound and return ballot envelopes.
25: Under the rules, states would still be able to determine voter eligibility, but the Postal Service says that the proposal would create a uniform system for mail-in voting for all states. In sports, the Boston Red Sox beat our Seattle Mariners last night 5-1, and the Seattle Storm lost their 10th game in a row to the Phoenix Mercury. Temperature today will be cool and cloudy during the morning hours, with skies clearing over the afternoon. High today's mid-70s.
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29: 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Yeah, makes you good, though. 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You've got a simple promise, Casey, never letting corporate agendas or confusing jargon stand in the way of a family's future. And I know this is our first show together. We share a friend in Morgan who hosted this show for a long time with you guys.
5: He did.
29: And change is good, but Morgan is such a great guy, and I am honored to be here in his stead.
5: Yeah, absolutely. Yeah, we're excited to be here with you, Steve. You're right. Morgan's a great man, and really is a friend to all of us here. So, it's sad to do the show without him, to be perfectly honest. But at the same time, we're really excited about working with you, Steve, and, excited to bring something new to our audience, right? And just switch things up a bit. And, you know, each and every week, that's what we're always trying to do, is just to educate, bring something new, try to bring some ideas that can help people in their retirement. So, yeah, we're looking forward to see how it all unfolds.
2: I want our listeners, I wanted to maybe give Steve another prop here. You know, he went back and spent a few years on Comedy Central, so he's got a unique background. And I know for both Casey and I, we're very excited to have him hosting our show, because this is important for us. And I just want to again thank our listeners so very much. You're the reason that we do this, and our goal really is very simple. It's to help you have and enjoy a retirement that you've always dreamed and cared about, and that we are privileged to help our clients in and our people listening to the radio make that dream come true. So again, I just want to thank you for working with us now, Steve, and I know Casey feels the exact same way.
29: My pleasure. So you got me excited with some of the topics that we're going to dig into, and we're going to start with the new research from the Employment Benefit Research Institute. That's quite an organization, and they do have some fairly profound things to say.
5: They do. Yeah, you know, it's interesting, right? So the title of the article is Guaranteed Income May Help Retirees Preserve Assets Longer. And you know what? That's a pretty interesting thought from our perspective. We talk a lot about guaranteed income here in the office. We talk a lot about income, and often guaranteed income is a part of that, because that's the thing that most people are missing at this stage in their retirement, right? They really don't have a pension for the most part. We have some folks in the area, you know, Boeing still offers the pension for those that have been grandfathered into it, but we know that the pension was done away with years ago. And then we think about, you know, state employees, firefighters, you know, teachers. There's still a number of pensions. But that being said, that's the exception. It's not the rule. Most people don't have the pension, right? And so the article just makes a really interesting point that those guaranteed income streams allow the other assets to not have to be touched, right? And so you get years and years into retirement, 25, 30 years into retirement, And we see people that are just, they're living on their Social Security, their pension, other income sources that they may have created, and they don't ever have to mess with the other investments. And the article makes a strong point that emotionally that's very satisfying too, because it allows them to go live the retirement that they want to live.
29: Boy, that emotion piece of this is huge, isn't it?
5: Yeah.
2: I just want to say this. I love this point. It says, retirees with guaranteed income generally deplete assets more slowly and stay more financially stable. But here was the staggering thought. It said modest savings retirees with no pension saw their other assets drop 89% over two decades. 89%, so basically 90%. But if you had a stable income source, you only depleted those assets by 29%. Let's just round up to 30%. Mm-hmm. So that is saying, for me, that's it right there in a nutshell, right? If we have guaranteed income sources, and if we're fortunate enough to have a pension, we deplete our other assets so much less, right? Mm-hmm. We don't have to draw on them. And that's really one of the things that one of our main focuses in our office is we have to create private pensions for our clients, right? Mm-hmm. So that they can hopefully extend the life of those other assets, or what we call the red bucket assets, the money that we keep in the market. We want that to grow and not have to worry about using it for 10 or 15 years. So guaranteed income is critical, we believe, to a successful retirement.
5: It is, yeah. And you know what? It's something, you know, you mentioned this, Steve, or highlighted it, that that emotionally satisfying piece of the puzzle. is so important. And we talk about this a lot. And the reason we keep talking about it is because it is so important. Oftentimes the finance of it all is the majority of the conversation. It doesn't have to be though, right? Because the money is supposed to serve a purpose. And there's so many people that are just focused on having the biggest account value. And we've said this before as well, right? You take your 401k statement. That's great. You might have $1 million in there, but you go to McDonald's and ask for a cheeseburger. They're not going to give it to you, right?
7: No.
5: You have to turn that money into income, right?
7: Right.
5: So if you don't have the income, it doesn't really matter how much you have in the account if you're not taking it out and spending it. And what we see is people do not take the money and spend it. That's the big issue, because it never feels good to call and say, hey, I need $5,000 out of my account. It's almost like you have to call and ask your advisor if it's okay to take money out, right? Is it okay to touch the cookie jar? And that's the thing, right? Is this, you need income to give you the confidence to go do what you want to do in retirement. And it's all about creating that goal lifestyle that you've been waiting to do so.
2: Hey, Steve, how can those listening today, how can they get a hold of our book?
29: They can get a hold of your book by visiting breaktheglassbook.com. It's just that simple. And again, you're going to give them a book, just a couple of questions, and the book's on the way, right?
2: Yep, that's exactly right. Breaktheglassbook.com. So please, if you're listening, reach out and we'll get a copy out to you. It'll come in a nice gold envelope, almost like the ticket for Willy Wonka and the Chocolate Factory.
29: Exactly right? What I was thinking.
2: Yeah.
29: That's kind of fun, isn't it?
2: Yeah, it's very cool. And so, again, that's how you can get our book. And we talk about everything that we're going to be talking about on each show. Several different chapters will help clients figure all of this retirement stuff out.
29: And if you'd like to get a head start, here's a phone number to call. It's 866-668-3625. That's 866-668-3625. That's a new number, but that's the one to get and to reach these guys.
2: Yep. Mm-hmm. 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
29: So, Casey, one of the things that we were talking about is the pensions, and they're essentially gone. But the good news is you can help us create our own pension.
5: Yeah, it is about creating your own pension. That's really what it is. You know, and there's three things that you need in your retirement, right, Steve? Mm-hmm. You need liquidity, you need income, and you need growth. And so, you know, most people are building in their 401k, they're growing those assets. And eventually, when you move into retirement, you've been creating the income your whole life, right? That's you going to work, creating the paycheck, that's you creating the income. But eventually, when you move into retirement, that paycheck stops, right? So now at that stage, it's up to your 401k, your savings accounts, whatever they may be. Those accounts need to start creating the income for you. And so how do you actually do that is the big question. And I'm going to say a dirty word in a lot of people's minds, and it's annuity, right? You know what? We joke about that, right? That's the A word. It's a bad word, but then that's true in some people's minds, that is a bad thing or not the right thing. And you know what? I 100% agree with you. There are circumstances where it is not the right thing for you. That is absolutely the truth. But there are also circumstances where it is the best thing for you. And one of the things that the annuity does really well is to create guaranteed lifetime income. As a matter of fact, if you have a pension, oftentimes when you go to file the pension paperwork, it says annuity options on the paperwork. So you are actually picking how to operate your annuity when you're making your pension selection. And, you know, that's something that really just can't be highlighted enough, because that is what creates confidence and the ability to go spend in retirement. But like I said, it's not the right thing in every circumstance. And it really comes from a conversation to figure out if it's the right thing for you.
29: And again, this is a great opportunity, folks, to give us a call, 866-668-3625. come on in and sit down and have an appointment.
5: Yeah, you know, this is a great opportunity for that. I appreciate you bringing it out, Steve. You know, we offer this same thing each and every week because we believe that this is what really sets people up for success in retirement. We make time on our calendars. We'd love to have you in the office, have a simple conversation. What you hear on the radio is exactly what you're going to get when you come into the office. You can sit down with myself, with Mark, with the rest of our team. And really, we've worked so hard to be able to talk about the income generation in retirement, Social Security. 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
29: Hey, we are back on Elevate Your Wealth. Mark is here and Casey is here. My name is Steve Sorrell, and we have been talking in that first segment. We got into creating income, guaranteed income. And again, this is going to be an interesting one too, Mark. We talk about go ahead, take that vacation. You may be spending too little in retirement. Is that really a problem that people have, not being able to spend?
2: Yeah, you know, we talked about that last segment, and there was an astounding figure talked about those that at age 85, they still had 100% of the income that they started with, or not the income, but the asset at age 85. Now, what does that tell us when you really think deeply about this? It tells us that they're probably not spending like they should. And that's one of the things we see. Clients get scared to spend. They may maybe been a good saver. One of the hardest challenges for us in our office is helping clients become good spenders, right? And sure, this article was so good. We want them to spend, right? Take the vacation or that family trip that you've been planning on. Don't be afraid to do it, because it's not that if you've got money left on the back end isn't a good thing, right? How many times do we talk about in the office, Casey, about passing money on to our children with warm hands versus cold hands?
5: Yeah.
2: I want our clients to make memories now. Not that they can't make them later, but if your health is good, why not do things with your family to create those memories? Because once the health goes, all the money in the world might get us the care we want. That's very, very important. But it also is going to limit what we can do, right, to create memories. And so we want them to take a vacation and spend. We try and show them how they can spend more money on the front end than the back end.
5: Yeah, it is about that, right? Because we got the go-go years, the slow-go years, and the no-go years, which, again, we've talked about before, but that's an important piece to this, right? If this is the struggle, I think, right? When you look at a lot of these planning softwares and a lot of the analysis and different Monte Carlos and things that advisors like to run, which we run those things too, but most of them are showing you how to die with the most money. That's really what they are. It's really about how to live a retirement for 30 or 35 years or whatever the time frame is. And then there's this big chunk of money at the end, and that's considered quote unquote success. Well, that is success by one definition, right? Another definition, and I think this is the one that we would like to put on it here at Elevated, is I have the right amount of money at the right time in my life. That's really what this is supposed to be about, right? Yeah. So, if you die with a bunch of money and leave it behind and that's your goal, then that's great. But if you get into your retirement and you can't go enjoy it because you don't have the income that you need, because you're scared to spend, because you haven't been given a plan that helps you spend and helps you feel comfortable and confident to do that, well, then that's really the struggle, right? And so that's what this article is kind of highlighting, is that so many people are almost kind of living their retirement with the intent of just leaving money to their kids because they're afraid. And we see that. I mean, when we have folks come in that have a plan, you know, we'll see people come in, they have a 40-page plan, right? That's not a plan. That's like a manual for retirement, right? It's too much. It's complicated. It's difficult. And so most of those are showing people, well, here's how you have the most money 30 years from now. What about making sure that somebody has the most money this year and next year that they can, that they can go enjoy it and still have something for tomorrow too? You know, those type of plans, those type of softwares are really just creating something out of scarcity, right? You know, let's try and scrimp and save, and because it's the unknown, we don't know about this. Yeah. We're not sure about that. What if inflation does this? And that's what a plan is supposed to do, is help to solve those issues, right? It's supposed to help allocate money in the right spot so that you can go enjoy it. And we just feel like that boat gets missed a lot.
2: Yeah. In fact, it's interesting because one of the points of this article is suggesting that clients should really think about working with a financial advisor and not necessarily try and do this on their own, because there are some stress tests that we want to do with our client's portfolio. And one of the biggest unknowns is, of course, health care. And I've talked about this on many of our TV shows or radio shows. I'm in the business because of what happened to my grandfather. He got Alzheimer's and lost a huge chunk of their liquid assets. We were able to preserve the farm back in Iowa, but it was still so costly. We have clients right now that are pushing $15,000 a month up here. That's $180,000 for 1 year for one person. Where's that going to come from? So do you have a plan for that, right? And I think that's what the point is. But you don't want to be so scared that I'm going to have major health issues that you don't do anything else either, right? Yeah. That's the thing.
5: Live your life waiting.
2: Yeah.
5: Right? Yeah.
2: Right. Yeah. You're waiting for the shoe to drop, right?
4: Sure.
2: We don't want to do that. That's the point. We want to have a plan that will address that. It's also going to help us figure out how to do different things at different times. But the main thing is we want to have our clients have some money on the front end, like Casey mentioned, the go-go years, and to be able to create memories now and not push them off.
5: Yeah, because I think really the easiest way for me to think about that is summarized in one word, anxiety, right? That's why people don't spend, because they're anxious, right? Whether you feel a sense of anxiety in your day-to-day or not, but really what it comes down to is an anxious feeling about, am I going to have money 10 years from now and 20 years from now and 30 years from now when I have healthcare issues and long-term care and all these things? And what's that going to cost? And if it costs this much today, what's it going to cost then? And am I going to be able to spend the whole time? You know, I mean, you can see somebody kind of peeling this onion in their mind, right? And it's a distressing circumstance, right? And that's what this comes back to, is how do you do this? How do you create the income that you need so that you do have income today, but you balance with what the future holds for you? And to some extent, there is some level of unknown what the future holds for you. And so that's the piece behind all of this. You got to link all those pieces and parts together.
29: Well, a great way to do that is to give us a call and ask for the book. The book called BreakTheIceBook.com. And
5: Reading Break the Glass will help you break the ice with Elevated Financial Management. How about that?
29: Fair enough. But it's yours for the asking, 866-668-3625. Or you can just visit the website and just do it that way as well. And that is BreakTheGlassBook.com. I got that right this time, right?
5: You got it. Yes. Yeah, Break the Glass. You know what? That's a book that Mark and I wrote together. We're really proud of it. We appreciate you bringing that up, Steve. You know what? It was a labor of love. And I'll tell you what, at first it really felt like work, because Mark and I are not writers. That is absolutely the case. So, you know, we worked hard on it. It's something that embodies a lot of what we talk about in the show. And so we're excited to share it with the audience. Please take advantage. As Steve said, go to breaktheglassbook.com and we'll be happy to send you a copy.
29: And it's a quick read, but it's packed with great information. Just really, this is worth having.
5: Especially
29: if you're just starting in retirement. Right. This would be a great way to just get a baseline of really everything you need to know.
5: Mm-hmm. Yeah, and if you're listening to the show, we assume it's because you want to be educated about retirement planning and financial planning and those kinds of things. And that's exactly what the book is all about.
2: Yeah, in fact, I want to get into one last piece here in this article. It says, consider an annuity. And I just, you know, annuity can have a bad connotation for a lot of people, but I love that with the point it says, not all annuities have the complexity and high fees that have given the category a bad rap. Here's the point. Buying an income annuity with a portion of your retirement portfolio can help reduce the risk of outliving your savings. And I just love this thought. Spending in retirement is always a balancing act, but you can probably afford to live a little larger, right? And I think a lot of that's going to come if we know we have the guaranteed income piece solved, right? Because if we've got enough income and we have enough liquidity, that's our three buckets we use in our office, red, yellow, green. The yellow bucket is our liquidity bucket. That's cash in the bank, checkings and savings. And then what about, of course, the green bucket? That's where our income is going to come from. Social Security and our pensions, right? If you're fortunate enough to have one. And then the red bucket, we're going to use for long-term growth. Hopefully, we don't need that money for 10 to 15 years. So we're going to swing for the fence.

0: It is going to happen here, but when, I don't know, and we don't try and predict that.
1: Yeah, yeah, and anybody that does is just setting themselves up to be wrong, right? And I think that's the key. You know, it really does just come back to having a plan, because we've joked about this, right? But there's always those that are calling for the sky to fall. And so they've predicted 8 of the last 4 market recessions, right? Sure. Market downturns, you know, and it's the same on the upside. There's people that are like, well, the market's always going to go up and, you know, that kind of thing. Well, it doesn't mean that it's happening in the right sequence for your lifetime, right? Because if the market does have a correction when you need to take income out, that's a recipe for disaster. And so, it does come back to having a plan, something that will give you confidence. So this is your opportunity to do that. Steve will share the number with you in just a second. But if you'd like to have a plan that talks about the risk you're taking, what taxes will look like, how to create income, please don't hesitate. You'll leave your checkbook at home. It's completely complimentary. And we'd love to see you here in the office.
2: And you can do that easily by calling us 866-668-3625. 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
11: Conflicts continue between landlords and tenants in Western Washington, and a petition is circulating in Tacoma for new rules and regulations. The tenants' rights group, Tacoma for All, has submitted 8,000 signatures to be included on November's voting ballot. four people.

0: were injured in a police chase in Tacoma on Saturday as a fleeing suspect collided with another vehicle in an effort to avoid police. A 22-year-old man has been taken into custody after driving away from a routine traffic stop. A swim ban continues in West Seattle after 13,000 gallons of untreated wastewater were released into the Puget Sound earlier this week. Crews were attempting to repair a wastewater floodgate near Alki Beach and found another leak along the line that dumped the waste into the water. The swim ban at Cormorant Cove is in effect until June 24th, and it passes water quality safety inspections.
1: Welcome back to Elevate Your Wealth. My name is Steve, and Mark Simpson is here. Casey Elkins, of course, you know them. They've been, they're here. They're right here in town. These are the guys that you're going to come in and see. And you guys are very involved, you know, in your own communities. I know you love sports. There's a golfer in the group there, and we have a lot of fun.
2: Yeah, that's right. Mark's the golfer. I'm the divot guy.
1: Well, that's more like me too.
3: Baseball guy, though.
2: Yeah.
3: We love the Mariners. We love the Seahawks up here. So we love our city. The weather is awesome right now. So, and you know, the Mariners are in first place. So
1: that's, so there's nothing wrong with that.
3: Yeah, yeah, that's exactly.
2: Right. We'll take it.
1: Yeah, see, yeah. I'm a Twins fan. They're firmly in third.
3: Yeah.
2: firmly in third.
3: You know what? You won a couple World Series, though, so that's all I'm going to say to that.
1: 87-91, yes.
3: Yeah,
1: there you go. I remember the good ones.
2: So, yeah. So Steve, just, you know, you're still new here, getting to know our audience a bit. They're getting to know you. So how are you a Minnesota fan? Are you from Minnesota?
1: I grew up in, Brainerd, Minnesota.
2: Oh, okay.
1: And all I have, that's where my kids and grandkids are. I got 7 grandkids there.
2: Oh, cool. Okay. Yeah. Very nice. Yeah, yeah, yeah. So the Twins. All right, well.
1: Twins. And I'm a Vikings fan. See, I know how to lose.
3: Yeah, I'll tell you, I have a dear friend that was with Allianz for a long time, and he's in the business, and he is a diehard Viking fan. And we've been going back and forth for, over a decade. And, you know, he was in the stadium when the Seahawks beat them because the Minnesota kicker in the minus 30 degree weather. He had his snowmobile suit on. It was one of the coldest games in NFL history, and I'll never forget that game because he texted me just before the guy kicked it, and he goes, "Mark, I know he's going to miss it." And it was like a 25-yarder, right? But it was so cold, it was like kicking a rock, and sure enough, he missed it, right? I mean, he was a true prophet on that one, but it's just been his fortune, and as you know, with the Vikings, they've been to several Super Bowls, but have just never won one.
1: Just haven't converted. But, speaking of conversion, we're talking about Social Security in this segment, and it's been headlines that, I mean, we've known this is coming, but it's back in the headlines again. The Social Security facing a 22% cut. That is a scary thing for somebody that is counting on Social Security.
2: Yeah, this is something that it's been talked about for a while, right? And yes, this is, it's interesting because it's a number of years away, but it is something that gets discussed a lot. And so, you know, there are a lot of people claiming Social Security at 62. I mean, we see this a lot. People come in, or at least they're planning on claiming it at 62. And so we do our best to help educate that that's probably not the best thing. It is circumstantial. There are times that that is the best thing for somebody.
3: Yep.
2: But for the most part, generally waiting till full retirement age is better. Now, you might be hearing that and thinking, well, yeah, but if Social Security is going to get a 20 or 25% cut 8 years from now, wouldn't it be better to get the money going sooner so that I've got, you know, more income coming in? And I think that's where the conversation really begins. And Mark, I know you've got some thoughts on this. We're on the same page, really, about we don't believe that we think Social Security is going to have to look different as time goes on, but Social Security isn't going away. There may be a reduction, but we're also going to talk about a different article that, Mark, you and I were talking about the other day, that shows that it's potentially easily fixed if they want to pull the right levers to do it.
3: Yeah, and I think one of the things that you have to think about, if you go early, you also have to throw in a 30%. If you go at 62, you got to throw in a 30% reduction, right? Mm-hmm. So let's just play devil's advocate here. You get that reduction by going at 62, but then if there is a reduction, let's say at 22%, think about what that just did. You know, you just cut your Social Security by as much as 50%. Well, some could argue, well, wait a minute, you know, I'm not going to get my money for 3 or 4 years, depending on your age, right? Well, that is true. But here's the thing. we've done enough calculations over the last four decades to know that you got to live about 12 years if you do wait, let's say, to the full retirement age. For me, it was 66 and 6 months. I've been drying for a couple of years now. But the bottom line is, if you lived a normal life expectancy for even a male, you're going to more than live that 12 years that we're talking about. So you're going to clean up. So again, that's a hard one. That's the one thing that Casey and I can never fully put the numbers correctly for a client, because we don't know when they're going to pass away, right? So you have to go with the law of averages and numbers. And for most people, this article was written, and I want to just talk about the four moves that he says that we should make. Number one, treat Social Security as just one income source, not the foundation for the whole plan. Right. That was what was meant to be from the get-go, right? Sure. That's what it was when it was designed in 1935. Get the claiming decision right. Now, that is what we're talking about here. You don't want to mess this up, right? Because you can get quite a big bump in income if you do live to normal life expectancy. So you've got to claim at the right age. I love this. Build an independent income floor for essentials such as property taxes, health care, food, utilities, insurance, and that holds whether or not benefits are cut. Well, there's the guaranteed income piece, right, to take care of that.
2: That's my favorite of these four points.
3: Yeah, exactly.
2: That's my favorite of the four points.
3: Yeah. And then the stress test, especially for high income earners, so that you're going to be successful no matter what happens, especially if Congress takes action, and we'll talk about this. But by taking the right action, it could add some gravy or some frosting to the cake. So again, we don't need to make an emotional decision because we think we know what's going to happen with Social Security. Nobody knows right now. Exactly. Now, we do believe and know that cuts are coming. In fact, the latest trustee report just came out. And so we'll be talking about that in future episodes as well. So again, you need to take emotion out of this and really work with someone that really specializes. And just for our listeners to know, we are certified financial fiduciaries in this office, but we're also nationally certified Social Security advisors. So again, please work with someone that knows what they're talking about when it comes to Social Security planning.
1: And not all advisors like to even talk about Social Security. There's nothing in it for them, right? You're not making money on it.
3: Right. And that's exact opposite.
1: But that's the beauty of what you do.
2: Yeah, that is. It's a big part of the conversation around here. Yeah, that's a great point, Steve. It's a big conversation here at Elevated, because, you know, for many people, when they come to see us or when they go see any advisor, Social Security is the only guaranteed income that they have. That's their only, it's their only income, really, as they move into retirement. Then they have to start talking about dividends or, you know, selling stocks and realizing capital gains or doing a bond ladder or something along those lines, right? And you know, there's nothing wrong with any of those things. It's just, is it the best thing, right? Is it the right thing for you? And that only comes out through a conversation. So it is something that has to be discussed. But, you know, this idea, build an independent income floor for essentials. That's point three in this article. I really, really appreciate that, because you know what? At a minimum, you want to know, and just take a second and think about this in your own individual circumstance. As you move into retirement, your income disappears, you have Social Security, you've got essential expenses of, let's say, $5,000 a month, and you'd like an additional $3,000 a month to go spend and enjoy in retirement. So did I say 4,000 or 5,000? I said 4,000. Let's say you got 4,000 of just expenses that's just what it costs to wake up and be you, right? So that's 4,000 bucks a month. You want to know that you can support that $4,000 need no matter what, right? That is the key. You want to make sure that you can at least just wake up and exist in your home and watch TV and do whatever it is. Then on top of that, anything over and above that is just additional funds to go and enjoy and play with. That extra $3,000 a month in this scenario that you want to just spend to go and enjoy and travel and do whatever it is, that number can be more flexible than your bare minimum expenses, right? Your bare minimum expenses, you have got to have those covered. And so it's the guaranteed income, that income floor that this is highlighting, that's so important to that. And that gets missed a lot. And we get that that's probably a basic concept for many of you, but it often is not executed in a retirement plan. Yeah, and that's our frustration with it, is that all too often we see retirement plans that even the essential expenses are not guaranteed. There's an unknown associated with that income source, and that's a frustration.
3: Yeah. In fact, I just want to echo real quickly what Casey just said. The point isn't to retire without Social Security. The point is to retire with a plan that doesn't break if Social Security delivers less than promised.
2: Right.
3: That's it in a nutshell. You got to have the income set whether Social Security is there or not. Now, we have to plan for a reduction, because if somebody's just living on Social Security alone, that's an issue, right? We all know that. It's going to be a problem. Yeah. And we have clients coming here, and that's exactly the case. So, again, we have to figure this out. You have to have a plan. That's
2: right.
3: What this boiled down to.
2: We read an article the other day. We were talking about it just a few days ago, Mark, you and I, about how the Social Security issue can be fixed, right, by just raising the cap on Social Security tax. Because right now there's a limit. And so if that was increased so that every dollar that you earn is essentially taxed for Social Security, that would solve the shortfall that's discussed here. That does potentially raise some other concerns, right? Because there's also kind of a limit on how much Social Security you can receive.
3: Right.
2: And so if there's no limit on what you can pay into Social Security,
3: that's the issue,
2: then there really can't be a limit on how much you can get out of Social Security either, right? So you got folks that are very high earners that potentially would need higher Social Security. So, I mean, that's another piece to this puzzle, but we don't think Social Security is going away. It's political suicide, and nobody in their mind is going to be able to do that. Yeah. So,
1: well, so that's exactly right.
3: So if you're listening right now, please pick up the phone, and you're concerned about what's going to happen with Social Security, you're concerned about your taxes, please pick up the phone and give us a call, because we're going to have a conversation. You're going to leave your checkbook at home, and all we're going to do is have a conversation, because we don't know if we can help or not, but we're here to have a conversation with you no matter what your situation is. Please give us a call. Let us help.
1: Absolutely. 866-668-3625. 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And again, you'll be on the books. Come on in, sit down and have that conversation. We are going to take a quick break. We're going to come back. We've got some listener questions and more right here on Elevate Your Wealth.
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1: Welcome back to Elevate Your Wealth. My name is Steve, and we are joined, of course, Mark Stimson's here, Casey Elkins, and we have been talking a lot about, well, just getting to retirement, the Social Security question that everybody keeps wondering about. There's no solid answer, but, you know, at least we talk about it and keep you abreast of what's really going on. We've got some questions here from listeners. This is always one of my favorite parts of the show. Let's jump in. Here's a couple. They built a nice retirement nest egg, but now they're obsessed with leaving money to their kids and are afraid to spend anything on themselves. Meanwhile, kids keep saying, please go enjoy your life already. So how do retirees find that balance between legacy planning and then actually living in their retirement?
3: Yeah, this is something that we talk a lot about with our clients, because there are ones that are definitely in this mode. And there are so many things we could talk about, you know, annuities or reverse mortgages, things like that, that maybe cause some misunderstanding and some controversy. And I tell clients all the time, this is about, you know, our retirement, not our children's inheritance. Now, I want to leave a legacy. So there are some really cool, specific things you can do to leave money to our children in the best way. We know that, you know, if we die and we have highly appreciated assets, whether it be stocks and bonds or real estate, bottom line is, when the day of death, you get a step up in basis. So that can be a powerful tool to be used in the right way. I think one of the most underused and under and misunderstood vehicle that we can use is life insurance. Mm-hmm. So if we want to pass money on, why not look into life insurance? Especially, you have to be still insurable, and that's the key. But you, there's a feature called leverage, right? If I put in a dollar of my own money, but I can get $3 or $4 passed to my children tax free, that's a pretty good deal, right? And we mm-hmm. need to keep that in mind, right? But the one thing I would say is clients sometimes cut their own retirement journey and pass short because they're afraid to spend any money, yeah. right? That's mm-hmm. And we don't want them to be in that mode, because there is a way to do it both ways, to leave a legacy and then enjoy your money and use it for what you really planned on in a lot of ways. The problem is it always comes back to the income piece, right? If you just have it in a big 401k plan and you don't really have an income plan, then you're afraid to spend it. And it's just, you're right, it's going to be passed on to the children or whoever you're leaving it to come when you pass away. But is that truly what you wanted to do from the beginning? And that's why working with a professional retirement planner can make all the difference in the world, because I think he or she is going to be able to show you how to have the retirement that you dreamed of and still leave a legacy to our children. That's what this is all about.
2: It really is, yeah. And it is both sides, right? And yeah. it seems like oftentimes that does get missed, or that balance is hard to strike. And you know what? That's the case even while you're working, right? That balance is hard to strike yeah. between enjoying life now and yet still saving for the future, right? And we see people having that struggle. So it's the same thing when you move into retirement. How do you enjoy life now and still leave a legacy? And Mark, you mentioned life insurance to leave mm-hmm. a legacy using leverage, things like that. How valuable is that? I mean, when you think yeah. about it, right, you think about an IRA or a 401k, when you leave, let's say, and I'm just using $1 million because it's easy numbers, okay? Let's say you leave $1 million IRA or $1 million 401k to your kids. That costs you $1 million to leave them maybe 700,000, right? Nice. I mean, if things go well, right? It could be less than that, because mm-hmm. chances are when they receive that money, they're at the highest income earning years of their life, right? Yep. That's generally the way the timing works out. And so they have 10 years to get that money out of the IRA or out of the 401k. So even if they don't want it, they have to get it out in 10 years so the taxes can be paid. So that being said, it might cost you $1 million to leave them on the good side, maybe $700,000 or so. Whereas with life insurance, you might be able to put in $1 and get $3 out for as a death benefit, or maybe $4 out depending on when you buy it and what your health looks like. So, you know, if you put in $250, you might be able to give them $1 million. Well, that's the way you want things to work, right? Not the other way. And so it all comes down to having a plan. And if you position the money, like, for example, you want to create a legacy. If you position certain dollars to create that legacy, then every other dollar that you have is just for you. And right, you can go spend exactly. it, and you can go enjoy it, and know that the legacy exists and will be there. Just like you want it to, but now all the other money that you have is just meant for your lifetime. And that's how you balance today with tomorrow.
3: Yeah, one of the things that our listeners know, we have a CPA in our office here. And so, you know, because leaving qualified money, what do I mean by qualified? That would be pre-tax money, 401ks, IRAs, 403bs, TSP plan, the 457s. That is the worst money in the world that we can leave to our children
2: right.
3: from a tax perspective, right? So again, do you have a plan that can help deal with the taxes that are going to be owed on that money and still leave the right type of legacy? There is a way to do it, but it just takes some planning. And some people are just afraid for whatever reason to do planning. But if you don't, I'll guarantee you this, the government has a plan for you. We all know that, right? And they're going to take a bigger chunk of that money than probably you ever dreamed would happen. And it ends up being a mistake. So you do need to think about this and do some planning.
2: Yeah, you know, and it's something where I always think it's valuable that we include this. you know, we are planners, right? And so we'd love to work. If you're listening to the show, we'd love to work with you, right? I mean, or at least have the opportunity to have a conversation with you and see if we can help. But that being said, even if you don't work with us, have a plan, right? That's really our message. If you have an advisor and you want to leave a legacy and you haven't talked about life insurance with them, bring it up and have the conversation. That needs to be discussed, yeah. Right? This is really about what the best thing is for you, and making sure that that is what's being executed in your life so that you can accomplish each and every one of those goals. So please have the conversation, ask the question. Don't hesitate to do that. That's what your advisor's there for.
1: 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And let's see, we're going to go ahead and here's another question for you. My mom needed care for 3 years and it drained my parents' savings. I'm 61 and healthy, but I don't know if I should worry about this now or not. I think you can't help but worry about it a little bit. We've all had family that have dealt with that, and it's a daunting task.
2: It is. Yeah. This is a big concern for many people, and rightfully so, because it's so expensive. The idea here, I'm 61 and healthy, but I don't know if I should worry about this now. If you're in a similar circumstance, listen when I say worry about it now.
3: Yeah.
2: Because the key is this person is still young and healthy. That's the key. That's when you're going to get the most benefit for your dollars, is purchasing some sort of long-term care plan when you're young and healthy. It gets more expensive the older you are, and it gets more expensive the less healthy that you are. And generally, the older we are, our health starts to decline. So those two things go hand in hand. So this is something that you want to address sooner rather than later. Now, so many people get caught up in the long-term care conversation thinking, well, man, it's expensive to pay $1,000 a month or something for this long-term care plan. And then if I die and I don't use it, well, then the insurance company keeps all the money. That's a bad deal for me. And you know what? That is the case. If you purchase that type of plan, if they keep the insurance money, all that, that didn't really work out in your favor. But the other side of it is, well, if you did need long-term care, it would have paid you. And that $1,000 a month that it cost you is peanuts compared to the $15,000 a month that it would cost you to pay for your own long-term care. So it's all by comparison and how that money's being spent. Now, that being said, there are other ways to address the long-term care concern. There's other types of plans or other types of tools that can be used. For example, an asset-based plan. So an asset-based plan is something where we can put in a chunk of funds and we would get leverage on that money. So just again, using easy numbers here, let's say you put in $100,000 into an asset-based plan. That's a chunk of funds, but you never make another premium payment beyond that. So you take $100,000, you allocate that towards this plan. That plan may give you 2 or 3 times the benefit. So you put in $100,000, you might get $200,000 or $300,000 worth of long-term care that gets paid out to you if you need long-term care. But here's always the second question. Okay, that's great. I get leverage on my money. But what if I don't need it, right? And trust me, we hope that you don't need it. But let's say that that is the circumstance. You don't need that long-term care. That money's going to pay out to your beneficiaries as a tax-free death benefit. They might get $120,000 or $150,000 tax-free death benefit. So now that money goes exactly where it would have gone in the first place had you not ever needed long-term care. So that means you got that coverage almost like at no charge, right? Because you put the money in, it goes to your beneficiaries when you pass away. And if you do need long-term care, well, then there's this chunk of funds there to take care of you. So this is all part of a retirement plan, right? That long-term care piece, if you have all the income taken care of and you're doing Roth conversions and you're tax efficient and all these things, and there's a long-term care event, that can annihilate your retirement plan. And especially if you're married, it can leave your spouse, let's say you need long-term care, it can leave your spouse in a really bad spot where now they're pushing all the income towards taking care of you in a facility or maybe it's at home care. And now they don't have the income that they need to live their lives. And so this is where a plan comes in. This is your opportunity. If you've been listening to the show, you want to get a plan, a written financial plan put together by our team of financial planners, please don't hesitate. pick up the phone and give us a call. We'll talk about the long-term care. We'll talk about Social Security with you. When should you file and claim your Social Security? How much benefit would you get by waiting? What will taxes do to the income that you're going to receive? All these questions, all these different parts and pieces that you're trying to fit together, please pick up the phone. Steve will have the phone number here for you in just a second. It's completely complimentary. It's no obligation. We'd love to see you in the office. Pick up the phone and give us a shout.
1: 866-668-3625. That's 866-668-3625. It is that simple. Make the call today while you're thinking of it and get yourself in and talk about that plan. Maybe it's long-term care. Whatever it might be, it is time now to make that call. 866-668-3625. Well, Casey, Mark, it's always a pleasure, and I look forward to a few more shows. Lots more shows.
2: Yeah, absolutely. Looking forward to it, Steve. Great to have you with us.
1: Hey, thanks for joining us, everybody. We will be back again next week right here on Elevate Your Wealth. That's the show.
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6: 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The information contained herein does not constitute an offer to sell any securities or represent an express or implied opinion or endorsement of any specific investment opportunity, offering, or issuer. Any discussion of performance or returns is not indicative of future results. Any discussions of specific strategies are for informational purposes only and have been provided to help determine whether they may be appropriate for your specific situation. If applicable, the primary goal is converting retirement assets into a Roth IRA is to reduce the future tax liability on the distributions you take in retirement or on the distributions of your beneficiaries. Each individual investor's situation is different, and any ideas provided may not be appropriate for your particular circumstances. Comments regarding a particular client's experience may or may not be the same as another client's experience and is not an indication that any client or prospective client will experience the same or a higher level of future success or performance. Foundations only transacts business in those jurisdictions where it's properly registered or is excluded or exempted from registration requirements. Registration as an investment advisor is not an endorsement of the firm by securities regulators and does not mean the advisor has achieved a specific level of skill or ability. Nothing herein constitutes a recommendation that any security, portfolio, or securities or investment strategy is suitable for any specific person. 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
8: From ABC News. Mike Dubusky, high-level negotiations taking place today in Switzerland between Iran and the U.S. Before that meeting began, which also included representatives from Pakistan and Qatar, Vice President J.D. Vance expressed optimism.
9: Through diplomacy, through working together to transform the Middle East, where Iran and the Gulf have been at war with each other, or at least have had very unfriendly relations, where Iran has been a driver of regional instability, now we see a future where everybody can work together to promote peace and prosperity for for everyone.
8: But today, President Trump posted on social media that if Iran closes the Strait of Hormuz, we'll hit Iran very hard again. Iran indicated it was closing the strait yesterday following Israeli attacks on Lebanon. Lebanese authorities say 126 people have been killed there since Friday in Israeli strikes. U.S. military officials, though, say traffic continues to flow through the Strait of Hormuz. Karim Sajapour, senior fellow at the Carnegie Endowment for International Peace, spoke with ABC's This Week earlier today and said America had been offering to unfreeze Iranian assets.
10: The great challenge that both President Trump and Vice President Vance have is that 4 months ago they argued this regime is so dangerous we have to bomb them. Now they're arguing that it's changed so profoundly that we can offer them billions of dollars in concessions.
8: New flash flooding threats from Kansas through Indiana today. In the southern part of Mississippi, officials are reporting that several rivers are cresting at near record levels. Nathan Barrett, the Harrison County District 5 supervisor near the Biloxi River in Mississippi.
11: I've lived on the Gulf Coast my entire life, and I have never seen the water come up this quick, this high.
8: Meanwhile, fire crews in Utah are battling dueling wildfires, one of which, the Iron Fire, has already burned through 13,000 acres. You're listening to ABC News.
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0: I'm E.S. Henry for Northwest News Radio. Advisories have been announced for some West Seattle beaches after 13,000 gallons of wastewater were released into the Puget Sound. Public health officials announced that crews were replacing a flow control gate at a pump station in West Seattle and discovered a leak in the station's emergency outfall. The leak released thousands of gallons of untreated waste into the Sound in the area of South Alki Beach. Crews were able to repair the leak, but city and county officials are asking people and their pets to stay out of Cormorant Cove until water testing can be completed and the conditions are safe. That advisory for Cormorant Cove is in effect until June 24th. A police pursuit in Tacoma has resulted in four people being injured, including two children. Pierce County Police report that the chase began at 5:30 Saturday night after the driver of a vehicle refused to cooperate with a routine traffic stop. Police attempted to stop a vehicle on Steele Street South in Tacoma, and police were able to place a tracking device on the vehicle before he sped away. The suspect collided with another vehicle in his escape, injuring four members of a family. None of those injuries are life-threatening, and those people were transported for medical treatment. The suspect is a 22-year-old man, and police were able to apprehend him after a brief foot pursuit near State Route 512. A weapon was found inside the vehicle, and the man is suspected of driving under the influence. In sports, the Seattle Mariners lost to the Boston Red Sox last night by a score of 5-1, and the Seattle Storm lost their 10th game in a row, losing to the Phoenix Mercury yesterday 93-73. Cool and cloudy during morning hours today, with skies clearing this afternoon. Highs will hit the mid-70s.
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25: All right, welcome to the show, everybody. I'm your host, Kenny Michaels. It is fabulous to be here today. Welcome aboard. Boy, do we have a lot to talk about today. Huge news about gold and silver. Gold and silver's rallying, and we're going to talk about that. All right, I'm going to go ahead and turn the phone lines on right now. The number to get me live, 888-961-0222. Again, 888-961-0222. That will get you live with me. We have the amazing Wendy on phones today. Be nice to her when you call in, please. Welcome aboard, ladies and gentlemen. Gold is rallying. Silver is rallying. People say, why? What happened? What happened all of a sudden? It's not all of a sudden. I've been saying all along that as long as there's a war in Iran and as long as oil prices are going up, that has been holding gold back. It's been holding silver back. Game over. Game over. The war is ending. Oil prices tumbled and gold exploded. Because there's so many other things going on that are going to create a gold explosion. Inflation hit its highest point since 2023. Crazy. Trump says, I love inflation. Me too. Because it drives gold through the roof and I'm invested in gold. Okay? He says, I love inflation. I don't know how any president can love inflation, but nonetheless, inflation's good for gold. Okay, now, gold has also become the world's number one reserve asset. It used to be treasuries. Now it's gold. Why do I bring that up? Because that's the reason central banks around the world are pushing Trump to reprice gold. There's a lot of heat from outside of this country on Trump to reprice gold. People are asking him to reprice it. That's why he's headed to Fort Knox, probably. He's probably thinking, I can't reprice until I know how much I have, right? So how do you verify how much you have? Very simple. You go do an audit. He's going to Fort Knox. He says he thinks there's 400 tons of gold there. Okay? All I can tell you is this is exciting. If you're not in gold, get in gold. If you're in gold, get more. That's all I can tell you. We're on a rally now. Here we go. All right. So pay attention to this. A 67-year-old man inherited a 401k of $620,000. When he took money out, he got hit with an $80,000 tax bomb by Uncle Sam. Why? Because he wasn't in gold. Okay? When you inherit a retirement account, you have to take money out every year. And guess who has their hand out? Uncle Sam. The minute you move to gold, you help reduce that by quite a bit. Okay? So, there was a big article on AOL.com about this 67-year-old guy that inherited a 401k of 620 grand and got hit with an 80,000 tax bomb. I bet you he wished he was in gold. There's too many advantages. Now we're soaring. Here we go. This is what we've been waiting for. The war is over. Oil prices are coming down and everybody's running to the yellow shiny metal, baby. All right, call me here, 888-961-0222, or go to kennysgoldquiz.com. 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Hurry up. We're getting a rally. There's a rally going here for gold and silver. 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Everyone knew the minute the war ended, this baby was going to take off. Jump in now. 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Best in the industry. Best buyback program. They sell the metals cheaper than anybody else, thank God. And all I can tell you is get the right product and you're on your way to a hell of a journey. All right, welcome aboard. I'm Kenny Michaels. This is Striking Gold. So here's what I want to talk about. You heard me mention last week about Donald Trump, going to Fort Knox. And there was a video out, right, that had him talking about it. Okay. And in a minute, for those of you that missed it, I'll play it again this week as well. But hear me out. You've got oil prices dropping. That's driving up gold and silver. Inflation has now hit a three-year high, highest it's been since 2023. Inflation is the number one reason gold and silver soar. The Justice Department just subpoenaed banks like Chase, Bank of America, and Wells Fargo for closing people's accounts due to political reasons. Okay? We've got Trump going to Fort Knox. We've got Trump talking about a repricing of gold. We've got gold being the top reserve asset in the world. Everybody feels safe in gold and silver, according to Yahoo Finance. They say we're in a gold rush. We've got gold and silver are now jumping. The National Bank of Georgia just bought $100 million worth of gold. And now with gold being the new reserve asset in the world, guess what? The whole stinking world is going to gold. You need to get that retirement account moved because we're going to see a huge bump now in gold and silver now that the war is over. And you want to take advantage of that bump for sure. Okay? We know the banks are calling for $8,000 in gold. We know Chase was calling for $10,000 in gold. Okay, we know Bank of America saying silver's going to triple. Everybody's been wondering what's been holding us back. Well, what do you think? The war. But it's over. It's over, baby. Here comes gold. Here comes silver. All right. Now, there was a video of Donald Trump. And he talked about going to Fort Knox. And I think we still have that video. They're getting it ready. We're going to play it. And when we get it, I'll get notified and I'm going to play it for you. It's a tremendous video and you'll hear Donald Trump talk about going to gold and why he's going to gold. Now, when you take your IRA and you take your 401k and you move it into physical metals, you're moving into safety. How do I know? Well, pay attention to this.
1: Inspector.
25: Earlier this week, the market dropped 1,100 points. That same day, gold dropped 90. 2 days later, the market dropped 600 points. Gold dropped 40. Would you rather be tied to something that drops 40 or drop 600. It's an incredible situation of stability. That's why you move to gold. Even when the market tanked and gold went down, it hardly moved. So you don't lose much, and you make it up quickly. Where in the stock market, when stocks go down, now you think, oh God, how long is it going to take to recoup this? And I'm getting older. This is why you move to gold. This is the safe haven of gold. Okay? All right, the number to get me live, 888-961-0222. That's the number to get me live. I'm Kenny Michaels. This is Striking Gold. That you can call Golden Crest Metals directly at 888-406-6222. 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Best pricing anywhere in the gold business and the best buyback program as well. Or if you want me, the good looking Kenny Michaels, and I'm telling you folks, when I say good looking, ladies and gentlemen, listen, every day I look in the mirror, I get better looking every day. It's crazy. It's crazy. Okay, so you can go to kennysgoldquiz.com and I will help you personally get your cash and get your retirement account into gold. Gold is, this is it. The rally has started. The war is over. This is what gold and silver has been waiting for. Let's go, baby. All right, we got the Trump clip ready for you. I want you to hear this video. You can't hear a video, but you know what I mean. This was a video, and this is Trump talking about going to Fort Knox. This was about a week ago. Listen to this.
1: But you know, we're getting a little bit shaky. We're getting the yips on this stuff. Like, I want to find out. So we're going to open up the doors. I'm going to see if we have gold there. We want to find out. We're going to open the doors. We're going to inspect Fort Knox. We want to make sure that we actually have 400 tons of gold.
25: 400 tons of gold. Let's go, Mr. President. But did you hear what he said in the beginning? And I talked about this last week. Things are getting shaky. We're getting the yips. That's what he said. We're getting the yips. And as smart a man as I am, right, I'm thinking, what the heck are yips? Is that like a hive? Like, do I have to go to the doctor? Hey, doctor, do you have medication? I got yips on my arm. No, yips is anxiety. Yips is performance anxiety. That's what yips is. So if I translate what Trump said, well, we're getting the shakes or whatever he says, and we're getting the yips, we're getting anxiety. And I talked about this last week. I played this video last week. All right, now, I got a frog in my throat this morning. Listen to me. If he thinks we're in a difficult situation, and if he thinks we're getting anxiety, and if he's getting anxiety, where does the president of the United States, the president of the free world, the most powerful man in the world, where does he go when he gets anxiety? He goes to gold. He said, we're getting the yips. I'm going to go inspect Fort Knox. I'm going to verify my 400 tons of gold. Fabulous. Your own president is obsessed with gold.
1: But you know, we're getting a little bit shaky. We're getting the yips on this stuff.
25: Yeah, we're getting the yips on this stuff. I love you, Mr. President. Ain't that the truth? I would imagine he is getting the yips. I would imagine inflation at its highest point since 2023 would give him the yips. I would imagine Bank of America coming out and saying the market is overinflated, expect a significant drop, would give him the yips. I suspect Warren Buffett selling all of his Bank of America stock because he says the market's making him nervous would give Trump the yips. I would imagine that when the U.S. Justice Department is subpoenaing Chase, Bank of America, and Wells Fargo for closing accounts for political reasons would give the president the yips. I would imagine that poor 67-year-old man that inherited a 401k that got an $80,000 tax bomb gives him the yips. But guess what? The war is over. Oil prices are tumbling. That's pushing gold through the roof. Okay? Now these predictions of 8,000 at the end of the year, 10,000 at the end of the year are becoming real. We're here. Yes, we've been held back because of a fight with Iran, but that's over now. You saw what happened these last several days. Gold has exploded, exploded. And all the talk is it only gets better from here. That doesn't change the fact the market is inflated. That doesn't change that. Okay? And everybody's expecting a significant drop in the market. There's too many red flags not to. Your own president said the market's too high. A correction would do it good. Sheesh. But guess what? Go to gold. Because when you go to gold, you're in safety. You're in safety when you go to gold. Okay? As I said earlier, 3 days ago or 5 days ago, whatever it was, the market dropped 1,100 points. Gold only dropped 90. Then 2 days later, the market dropped 600 points. Gold only dropped 40. That's the stability. That's the safe haven. When we're old like you and me, right? When we're seniors and we want to know our money's going to be there, that's what we want. We want something that if it's going to go down, it's going to go down very little. That's what we want. We want to, because that secures that our money will be there. That's what the Bible says. It's God's money, for crying out loud. All right, the number to get me live, 888-961-0222. 888-961-0222. I'm Kenny Mike, the good-looking Kenny Michaels. This is Striking Gold. You can also go to kennysgoldquiz.com, okay? And you can, if you want me to help you move your retirement account into gold and silver, now's the time, guys. It's a tax-free, penalty-free event. What a time to be in gold. Let's go. We've been waiting for the war to be over. It's over, and that is what's driving gold and silver through the roof. Okay. All right. Now, here's something I do want to mention, and we're going to bring on shortly our gold miner, okay? Actually, we have him on now. They already brought him on. Every week I have someone that comes on this show who has had the experience of moving their retirement accounts with Golden Crest Metals. And let's go to the phones. We're going to go to line two. We'll talk to Tammy in Covington, Washington. Tammy, good morning.
2: Good morning.
25: How are you this morning?
2: I'm doing really well.
25: Good, good. Well, welcome to the show. And tell me your story.
2: Well, about a month or so ago, me and my husband happened to work at the same company. I was on one side of the shop and he was on the other side, and you came on and he was so excited. He comes over and finds me and he says, "You got to turn it to this radio station." So I did. And then I heard you, and then I heard the testimonies, and then we flipped it to another radio station. Found you again, listened to those testimonies, and my husband's been looking to invest in this stuff because of our retirement. I am 64 as well as you. And so we got to listening, and then we checked out all the precious metals in place, and we came to Golden Crest. And since we've done that, we have had an awesome time. And we really enjoy listening to you and all the other testimonies.
25: Well, I really appreciate that. And you know what? I'm glad you had a good experience. You know, one of the things I say on my show a lot, and I say it almost every week, is when people are going to go buy gold and silver, right, whether it's with cash, whether it's with a retirement account, you got to do your homework. There's a lot of companies that have famous people. Okay, none of them are as good looking as I am, but there's a lot of companies that have famous people that advertise for them. But just because a famous guy advertises doesn't mean they're a good company. Do your homework, do your reviews. I'm glad to hear you guys did, because that is, it makes people feel comfortable, number one. Number two, you know, when people come on and become a testimonial on my show, you know, it's appreciated. But I'm very passionate about this, okay? And I've seen so many people get ripped off in the gold business. It's unbelievable how many companies are ripping off. And the problem is most people that buy gold are seniors. So now you've got these companies ripping off seniors, which irritates me because, number one, I'm a senior. Okay, that's number one. Number two is, as much as I don't want to admit it, I am. That's right. And, you know, all you got to do is do your homework. Okay. And one thing about me, I will say, is I tell it like it is. So, well, congrats on a great experience. I'm glad you and your husband had a good experience. I do know that Golden Crest has a policy that anybody that comes through my show gets some free silver. I'm sure you guys did that. How much free silver did you guys get?
2: Yes. I got 20,000, and I think he ended up with like 40,000, I think.
25: Wow, 40,000 and 20,000. $60,000 in free silver for tuning into the Brad Pitt of yes. Precious Metals. Doesn't get too much better than that. Anyway, listen, I want to congratulate you. I want to congratulate you both. I do have one quick question for you, Tammy. There's a lot of people out there nervous about the stock market, obviously. There's a lot of people not making any money in the bank. People don't know where to turn.

0: Gold miner, you and your husband are getting a case of Omaha steaks, courtesy of me. And all I can tell
1: right
0: you,
1: on.
0: Yeah, you're getting Omaha steaks. And I think in this package of Omaha steaks, they have steaks. I think they have hamburger patties. I think they even have some hot dogs. So you guys are going to enjoy it. Hopefully you're not a vegetarian. Okay?
1: Oh, no. We're carnivores.
0: There you go. Have a great day and a wonderful weekend. Okay?
1: You too. Thank you very much.
0: You're welcome. Bye-bye. All right. The number to get me live, 888-961-0222. I'm Kenny Michaels. This is Striking Gold. Listen carefully, ladies and gentlemen. I'm telling you right now. Okay? The central banks around the world are pushing Trump to reprice gold. Trump is taking in gold. The banks are taking in gold. Everything's going to gold. Now I'm hearing there's going to be a gold debit card coming out. Everything is attached to gold. If things are attached to gold, what does that tell you? It's the new way, right? So is your IRA attached to gold? I don't mean gold stock. Gold stock is what we call trash, garbage, poo-poo. We don't want gold stock. We want the physical stuff. Okay? Olivia Newton-John hit it on the head when she said, let's get physical, physical. We want physical gold. That's what she said. We want physical. So if the whole world is headed that way, if they're attaching debit cards to gold, they're attaching their money to gold. Okay? Trump is checking out Fort Knox. The National Bank of Georgia just bought $100 million worth of gold. Are you? Are you attached to gold? Okay? Nothing out there. Listen carefully on this show before we go to break. There's nothing out there people are promoting heavier than gold. And where else can you move into safety and get growth? You know, normally you move into a safe investment and the guy that moves you into it's going to say, now keep in mind, this is a safe investment. So it's not going to go up much. It's not going to go down much, but it's safe. Your money's safe. That's what most people will think with a safe investment. Yeah, well, the Lord has other plans. His safe investment is booming. And now we're going to see the run we've been waiting for now that the war is over. Okay, I've been waiting for this day. I've been waiting to do a show when the war has ended where gold prices have tumbled and then turn around and soar, and oil prices have now tumbled, and that's what's soaring gold. Gold has exploded now. Here we go. Of course, gold went down while oil prices were going up because the money hungry were running to oil, figuring they'd make a quick buck real fast. But those days are over. Those days are over. The war has ended, oil's tumbling, and the Lord's money is soaring. Let's go. 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I'll help you. Or call Golden Crest Metals, 888-406-6222. They're there right now. They'll help you. Call right this minute. All right, the number to get me live is 888-961-0222. We got the amazing Wendy on phones. Give us a call. We're going to take a quick break. When we come back, we're going to talk about your money in the bank as well. We'll be right back.
2: You know, we're getting a little bit shaky. We're getting the yips on this stuff. Like, I want to find out. So we're going to open up the doors. I'm going to see if we have gold.
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5: I'm E.S. 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A new initiative in Tacoma is gaining traction to help tenants protect themselves against rate increases from landlords and poor living conditions that they might be experiencing. A tenants' rights group, Tacoma for All, has been circulating a petition

0: of tenants' rights to include on November's ballots. Tacoma instituted a tenants' rights bill 3 years ago, the Landlords Fairness Initiative Act, but the group says that the measures included in that initiative don't go far enough.
1: This initiative is a direct response to the lack of enforcement that we saw after we passed the Landlord Fairness Code in 2023.
2: The city of Tacoma says it's not enforcing the housing code because the way it was written prohibits the city from enforcing the new rules administratively. That forces tenants to take landlords to court.
0: Como News with the report. A motorcyclist in Grays Harbor was killed in a crash near Montesano on Saturday night, according to a report from the Washington State Patrol. Nicholas Dillon, a 29-year-old man from Elma, was heading north on Highway 101 and lost control of his motorcycle, crashing into a guardrail. Dillon was pronounced dead at the scene, and the State Patrol says that the man was not wearing a helmet. The cause of the crash is still under investigation. A youth on an electric bike near Kirkland was hit by a vehicle yesterday, and roads in the area were closed down for hours as police investigated. The accident occurred in the Totem Lake area yesterday afternoon. Details have not yet been provided on the age of the boy or if he was riding in compliance with new state regulations regarding the use of e-bikes. The youth was transported to Harborview Medical Center for emergency medical care. It'll be sunny and warm as we finish out our weekend. Highs expected in the 70s today will turn into 80 degrees at the beginning of the work week.
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5: We are back. I'm Kenny Michaels. This is Striking Gold. Welcome back to the show. The number to get me live, 888-961-0222. 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One thing about this show is I love educating people, okay, and your questions to me help educate those that are too shy to call in. All right, the number to get me live, 888-961-0222. All right, so cash in the bank, you hear me talk about it every week. I stay on this topic for a reason, because the banks pay nothing. They send us a tax form at the end of the year on the nothing that they pay us. Then we pay tax on the nothing that we earned, and then we end up with nothing. Think about that. The bank pays us nothing. Then they send us a tax form on the nothing we earned. Then we pay tax on the nothing we earned, and then we get nothing. Okay? That's money in the bank. Now you've got the U.S. Justice Department subpoenaing banks like Chase, Bank of America, and Wells Fargo over closing accounts for political reasons. What the hell is that about? A bank closes your account because you have a different political view that you think that gives the bank the right to close your account? What scum? What scum? What a scum bank that is. And the fact that the Justice Department is subpoenaing the big banks over this tells you where our banking industry's at. I get the fact we're all stuck with a bank account. I get it. We all need it, right? You can't even function in life without a bank account, right? Got to pay bills, got to write checks, got to have some money in the bank. I get it. But what you don't have to do is you don't have to tie your money up for a year or 6 months or 2 years in something that they say is called a CD. CD. The hell is that? I know what it stands for. I'm not stupid. It's a certificate of deposit. What the hell I need a certificate for to make a deposit? What the hell I need that for? The bank says, well, if you let us give you this certificate of deposit, we get to hold on to your money for a whole year, sir, and then we'll give you 3%. Am I supposed to be impressed by that or what? No, thanks. I'd rather take my money from the bank, and I'd rather put it into physical gold And gold's paying 40% in the last year, not three. And silver's paying 120% in the last year, not three. And I don't need a certificate. I get the real stuff. That's why you move the gold. If you are going to tie money up in something like a high yield savings, a money market, a CD, you're going to do all this stuff thinking, oh, I'm going to better the interest I earn. What good is it? The interest you earn goes on a tax form. That tax form goes to your accountant. Your accountant sends that tax form to the government, and the government says, hey, hey, got to pay tax on this money, bud. That's what it says. But when you take that money and you put it into gold, there's no tax form. There's no accountant involved. There's no Uncle Sam involved. Nobody's involved. Does that not make more sense? And you're in possession of the metal. Let me go one step further. If you did that and then you passed away and you're in gold and silver, guess what? Your heirs inherit that money privately with no government involvement. But if you're in your so-called CD or your money market or your high yield account that you're so impressed with at 2% and 3%, and then you pass away, guess what? There's now Uncle Sam's involved in the inheritance. It's crazy. It's crazy. This is why you move to safety, safe haven. Gold is the number one safe haven in the world, and it's a money-making safe haven. See, there are investments you can go into that are safe, but they don't make any money. And then there's investments that make money, but aren't very safe. How about the best of both worlds? Think about it. You can have your cake and eat it too, and it's not even your birthday. You can have your cake and eat it too. You can have safety. You can have low risk. You can have low tax in retirement accounts by moving to gold. And in cash, you can have safety. You can have very low risk and no tax by taking your cash and moving into gold. When you invest in anything else, it's either I'm going to make money and take my chances, or I'm not going to take my chances, but I'm not going to make any money. Those are your options. And then there's something brighter than that, physical gold. And now we're rallying. Finally, gold is rallying. Finally. Okay? So, again, why is Trump going to Fort Knox? I'm big on this Fort Knox thing because it's where we're headed. Listen, the Jerusalem Post had an article about a month ago, maybe longer, that said the central banks around the world, that means all the countries around the world who are hoarding gold and silver, are pushing Trump for a repricing. And he sees what's going on in this country. And he sees the debt we're under, and he sees all that stuff, and he says, you know, oh, things are getting a little shaky. We're getting the yips.
6: You know, we're getting a little bit shaky. We're getting the yips on this stuff. Like, I want to find out. So we're going to open up the doors. I'm going to see if we have gold there. We want to find out. We're going to open the doors. We're going to inspect Fort Knox. We want to make sure that we actually have 400 tons of gold.
5: Can you imagine repricing 400 tons of gold? Can you imagine when he does that? Listen. The last president, and I said this last week, and I want to stay on this for just a minute. The last president to reprice gold was Roosevelt. He repriced it 75% higher. Here's basically how it works. Roosevelt pulled gold off the market at a certain price. 48 hours later, brought it back on at a much higher price, 75% higher. That was then. Roosevelt's also the last president to inspect Fort Knox. So is that coinky-dinky? I don't know. But with everything going on in the world, why is Trump so hell-bent on Fort Knox? Because the world has gone to gold as the number one top reserve asset. It used to be treasury bills. It's over. They're not going to paper anymore as the reserve asset. They've gone to gold. It's now become number one. He knows that. He's no dummy. Trump didn't get to where he is by being a dummy. Okay, he ain't no dummy, this guy. Okay? And he knows what he's doing. And even China, who's not necessarily our friend per se, even China is hoarding so much gold. Hoarding so much gold that even they're pushing Trump to reprice it. So imagine if Trump were to do what Roosevelt did, take it off the market, bring it back on 48 hours later, even 75% higher. That makes gold almost 9,000 an ounce. Do you want to own it then or do you want to own it now? So when it happens, you boom. That's what you want to do. You want to own it now. You don't want to wait till it gets to 9,000. You'll get a lot less ounces for your money. You want to take advantage of this. Why is Trump so hell-bent on gold? And listen to this. The state of Florida has officially legalized gold and silver coins as legal currency starting July 1st of this year. So starting July of this year, gold and silver coins in Florida are legalized currency. The state of Florida. Mickey Mouse has legalized gold and silver coins as currency in our own country. So if you're still sitting in paper, you're going to lose. You're going to lose in taxes. You're going to lose. You're going to be dealing with volatility. Listen, you can put your IRA and your 401k into stocks and go for a roller coaster ride like you don't really want to be on. And if you're 30 years old, have at it. Have at it, baby. But if you are 55 and up and you have a retirement account, you move to gold. What other investment is there that does this? It is the number one safe haven in the world. So it's a very low risk investment. At the same time, when you take money out of a precious metals IRA, you save a lot in tax. At the same time, it's growing like crazy. At the same time, it's being pushed by our president, by all of his actions, by all the things he's doing. By this video that I played of Fort Knox, by the yips. Okay? He says people were getting the yips.
6: You know, we're getting a little bit shaky. We're getting the yips on this stuff. Like,
5: yeah, there you go. We're getting the yips on this stuff. You know what he means by this stuff? Meaning that, hey, listen, there's a lot happening in the world. Our dollar is sinking. Our dollar is worthless. Inflation's hitting a four-year high. People are getting nervous. So that means people are getting the yips. So Trump says, hey, in a roundabout way, even he's getting a little bit of the yip. So he says, you know what? I'm going to God's money. I'm going to Fort Knox. I'm checking it out. 400 tons of gold.
6: We're
5: going to
6: inspect Fort Knox. We want to make sure that we actually have 400 tons of gold.
5: 400 tons of gold. Can you imagine? Anyway, listen, ladies and gentlemen. Moving a retirement account into gold and silver is having your cake and eating it too. And the owner's manual we're supposed to live by, we don't all do, right? But the Lord, our Bible says, it is divine wealth, it is divine peace. Okay? And we have a situation in the world where everyone has dumped the U.S. Treasury, and the reserve asset countries around the world feel comfortable with is, you named it, silver and gold. Bank of America calling for silver at 300. Silver and gold are now on a tear because the war is over. I said that earlier in this show. Oil prices have tumbled. Gold is soaring. Let's go. Can you imagine if gold keeps going, and then Trump comes out and goes, all right, I'm pulling gold off, putting it back on 48 hours later. I'm going to reprice gold. Kaboom. Okay. If he reprices it the same percentage rate Roosevelt did, that takes gold to 9,000. Wow. And what I love about Golden Crest Metals is they don't gouge you in cost of gold and silver. 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No complaints with the Better Business Bureau. 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Now, so money in the bank. Now we have our banks being subpoenaed by the U.S. Justice Department because they're closing accounts due to political reasons. So since when does my bank account, or my political affiliation, I should say, since when should that affect my bank account? 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And gold doesn't discriminate. For banks to close accounts because you have a different political affiliation than what the bank believes is horrendous. 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And you get me, the good-looking Kenny Michaels. When I say good-looking, folks, I am not joking. Every morning I get up, you know, I get ready for the day like everybody else does. And I'm brushing my teeth. And when I'm done spitting out the toothpaste, I'm like, Lord, you look better than you did yesterday. It's crazy. I'm soaring with gold and silver. Gold and silver is soaring, and I'm soaring. Gold and silver is good looking, and I'm good looking. All right, listen to me. I'm going to end the show by talking about something. Many people reach out to me on a weekly basis and say, Mr. Michaels, I'm a conservative guy, or I'm a conservative woman, or my wife and I are conservative. I love that because they're lying to me. How do I know? Well, where's your IRA, sir? Oh, my IRA's with Charles Schwab. Oh, so you're in stocks, right? You can't be conservative and be in stocks. That's like saying I'm a virgin, but I'm pregnant. That's only happened once. Not possible. It's not possible. Well, I guess it's possible through inseminations and all these things nowadays, but you know what I mean. You can't be conservative in your 60s and say, well, I'm in stocks. Stocks are anything but conservative. And if your financial guy says, well, you know, you're in conservative stocks. Oh, really? So when the market tanked 1,100 points the other day, your conservative stocks tumbled with everything else. You want to see conservative? Watch this. When the market dropped 1,100 points the other day, gold dropped 90. Let me say it again. The market dropped 1,100. Gold dropped only 90. Then 2 days later, the market dropped 600. Gold dropped 40. If I'm conservative, I would much rather have my retirement account, think about this, in something that drops 90 and 40 on their worst days than 1,100 and 600. I lose more at the 1,100 and 600 than I do at the 90 and the 40. Also, how long will it take me to recoup the 90 and the 40? Much shorter time than it will to recoup the 1,100 and the 600 I lost. Common sense. That's conservative. And for the first time that I can remember, you can invest in something that's conservative, safe, low risk, and is booming. You get the best of both worlds. Warren Buffett sold his Bank of America stock. Why? He was the largest shareholder of Bank of America. Why'd he get rid of all of it? Because he's no dummy. He knows they're corrupt. He sees what's going on in the banking system. And coinky dinky, he's the largest owner of silver in the world. Everybody's moving to precious metals. 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Ladies and gentlemen, I'm Kenny Michaels. This is Striking Gold. Let's go. Gold and silver's on a tear. It's soaring. Oil's going down. It's time to move it. 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I'm Kenny Michaels. I'm the host of Striking Gold. We'll see you next week. God bless.
6: 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We're getting the yips on this stuff. 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We want to find out. We're going to open the doors. We're going to inspect Fort Knox. We want to make sure that we actually have 400 tons of gold.

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13: Dabusky. In Switzerland, those four-way peace talks aimed at ending the war in Iran wrapped up in about 80 minutes today. ABC News foreign correspondent Tom Sufi Burridge is there.
14: Vice President Pence kicking off those, what he says are historic talks at a luxury resort just around the corner from here earlier. And the optics here are absolutely fascinating. So we saw imagery of the Iranian delegation going into the room, but no images of the Iranian delegation meeting with the U.S. delegation and the mediators in these quadrilateral talks, the Qatar Qataris and the Pakistanis being the mediators. 2 days of talks, according to Vice President J.D. Vance.
13: Now President Trump is threatening Iran on social media over the Strait of Hormuz, which Iran threatened to close yesterday following Israel's recent strikes on Lebanon. Those Israeli attacks have put pressure on these negotiations. Mike Huckabee is the U.S. ambassador to Israel and spoke about President Trump's position earlier today.
15: The one thing that I've always heard him say, always, and that I've always watched him do, is that America has an unbreakable bond with the state of Israel.
13: Flash flooding threats across the U.S. today. In southern Mississippi, several major rivers are now at record levels. Lewis Lee survived Hurricane Katrina in 2005 and now lives along the Biloxi River. He's one of those who's been forced to leave his home without flood insurance.
16: Every time you file a claim, next thing you know, they don't do nothing because it wasn't a named storm. And then if you go pay your premium to renew it, it's going up. $742 a month just for flood insurance? Can you afford that every month?
13: Meanwhile, it's fire that's troubling many in Utah, with the entire town of Eureka having to be evacuated due to the 13,000-acre iron fire that's now burning through that region. 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
13: A state of emergency has been declared in Los Angeles County because of biohazard concerns stemming from a still-burning warehouse fire.
19: The warehouse fire is turning into a biohazard risk because of the frozen meat and other perishables inside.
20: If you can imagine the food inside your refrigerator with no power, no refrigerant, starting to rot, and then opening up your refrigerator door, that's about where we are now.
19: Fire Chief Jamie Moore says once the fire's out,
20: we're going to be able to start pulling out.
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21: I'm E.S. Henry for Northwest News Radio. 4 people were injured in a police chase in Tacoma on Saturday as a fleeing suspect collided with another vehicle in an effort to avoid police. A 22-year-old man was taken into custody after driving away from a routine traffic stop and colliding with another vehicle. 2 adults and 2 children were given medical attention following the incident on Steel Street South in Tacoma. Tyler Covington from Como News has the report.
22: It was around 5:22 p.m. when a deputy tried stopping a vehicle near the Alta Apartments off Steel Street South in Tacoma when the driver sped north instead. Deputies pursued the vehicle until it got into that crash near South 110th Street and Pacific Avenue South just several minutes later.
21: The man was arrested for driving under the influence, multiple vehicular assault charges, and resisting arrest. He is expected to face charges on Monday. Employees at Seattle's Embassy Suites Hotel have begun a strike after voting 1 week ago to authorize that strike. Employees at the Hilton announced dissatisfaction with wages and benefits and claimed that staffing levels have not been restored to adequate levels since COVID hit in 2020. The Hotel Workers Union also wanted protection for employees from possible immigration inspections that were expected during World Cup events. The union called for the strike on Thursday and are calling for a new contract from Embassy Suites. A spokesperson for Hilton says that the company will negotiate in good faith with the workers and will continue to cooperate with the union for a fair and reasonable agreement. A heat advisory comes into effect for the first couple of days this week as highs will be expected in the 80s. Cooler on Sunday with highs in the mid-70s.
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1: President Trump returns from overseas, gloating about the deal he made with Iran. But not everyone likes the agreement.
2: As he arrived in Washington, he posted on social media that essentially those who don't like the deal, and I'm paraphrasing his post here, are foolish and losers. He describes them as either jealous, bad people, or stupid.
1: Plus, is the country facing yet another round of economic headwinds?
23: Key policymakers in the Fed are increasingly worried about rising inflation.
1: And security at the World Cup in an era of political violence and the use of drones by bad actors.
24: This is where we're moving to, and we've got to get, in my view, better prepared.
0: Now, here's Northwest News Radio's Jeff Pulsula.
1: Well, as always, there's a lot to discuss this week, but we have to begin in the Middle East. Days after it was first announced by President Trump, U.S. officials on Wednesday finally detailed what is in the Memorandum of Understanding with Iran. The MOU, as it's called, and its terms were read aloud by officials in a call with reporters as Mr. Trump spoke at the G7 summit in France. Now, there's been a lot of criticism on both sides about what is in this deal. So let's bring in ABC's Stephen Portnoy from Washington, D.C. And what do we know so far?
2: Well, we've been read out, as you say, the 14 points in this agreement, which the president put his own signature on last night at the Palace of Versailles as he was feted by the French president, winding down his trip. As he arrived in Washington this morning, he posted on social media that essentially those who don't like the deal, and I'm paraphrasing his post here, are foolish and losers. He describes them as either jealous, bad people, or stupid. And he may be referring to people in his own party. He certainly was talking about regional allies, and certainly it's been reported that many officials in Israel are unhappy with this. But what does it do? It provides for immediate relief for Iran in the form of sanctions relief. The United States says it will waive sanctions and allow Iran to sell oil into the global marketplace right away. Iran pledges that it will allow safe passage toll-free through the Strait of Hormuz, at least for 60 days, and then work with its neighboring country, Oman, on some sort of broader framework for the strait, which raises the question, what about on day 61? Will there be tolls then for safe passage? This agreement has Iran reaffirming that it will not procure or develop nuclear weapons. It's a reaffirmation because, well, Iran made that same pledge during Barack Obama's presidency in the Joint Plan of Action, the JCPOA. This also pledges, as also has Iran pledging, that it will take part in downblending of its enriched uranium stockpile on site under international supervision. The United States pledges that it will work with the international partners in the region to create a $300 billion fund for economic development in Iran, and ultimately work to eliminate all sanctions on Iran as Iran further implements a broader agreement, which will take place over, you know, maybe months or years. But the whole idea is it's 60 days to reach these agreements on some pretty complicated things, including the stockpile of enriched uranium. So suffice it to say, there's a lot to it. And it also involves the unfreezing of assets, which the president describes as not our money, but Iran's money. And, you know, it's just a distant example. This is distant from what the president described as unconditional surrender months ago. Yesterday he said, well, if we kept the war going, it would lead to economic catastrophe. And he says he doesn't want to be like the late, great Herbert Hoover, who was president in 1929 at the start of the Great Depression.
1: Well, a lot of people seizing on this $300 billion international fund to help restore Iran's economy. Republicans, including President Trump, criticized Barack Obama for, quote, giving Iran billions of dollars in the last Iran deal. And now he's kind of doing the same thing. So what's going on here?
2: This is what I suppose it took to get a deal. What we heard from the president was a pragmatic defense of all these things. Again, saying that there'd be economic catastrophe if the war continued, that it's Iran's assets, that the global supply of oil has been depleted with respect to oil reserves over the course of the war. And he said there'd be bedlam in just a few more weeks if those reserves are completely depleted. And so essentially he's saying this is the way it has to be, folks, even if there are criticisms, and there are many. Bill Cassidy, the Republican senator from Louisiana, said that Ronald Reagan would be turning over in his grave if he were to see what his successor agreed to here.
1: And then another former critic of any deal with Iran, now the face of the White House effort to sell it to Congress. How did Vice President J.D. Vance get put into such a position?
2: Well, he was assigned the task, and the president said that he would either take the credit for the deal if it works out or blame J.D. It's interesting that the president at Versailles signed this document himself, even though it was already said by the vice president that the president had previously signed it. He signed it on his birthday last Sunday ahead of the UFC fight, that there was some sort of e-signing or docu-sign of it. Now the president himself has affixed his own signature, which makes you wonder what the vice president is doing, participating in another ceremony to sign it. How many signatures do we need, and which one is the formal one? I guess it's sort of an open question.
1: And does this need to be ratified by the Senate?
2: Well, it's not a treaty, but there is a law that dates back to the Obama era that Congress passed that says that if there is an agreement with Iran, it has to be submitted to Congress for essentially a review process. And, the whole idea here would be that Congress would have to pass a resolution of disapproval that the president would then have to either sign, veto, or it would have to be enacted into law over his veto, which would reject the agreement. So the answer to your question is no.
1: That's ABC's Stephen Portnoy from Washington.
0: Still to come:
1: the war in Iran's effect on the U.S. economy and the possibility of higher interest rates.
0: When the Northwest Politicast returns after this. 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
5: You could sleep through the night without thinking twice. You could take a seat in the middle of the theater. You could drive without worry of where the next restroom is. You used to say yes, and somewhere along the way, you stopped. Not because of one big moment, because of 100 small ones. A little more urgency, one more trip to the bathroom at 2 a.m., one more mental note about where the restroom is. 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
1: Welcome back to the Northwest Politicast. I'm Jeff Pogela. In the Federal Reserve's first interest rate meeting with Chair Kevin Warsh, the banking system left interest rates unchanged this week. However, as the war with Iran raised inflation numbers, nine members of the Fed's Board of Governors expect an interest rate hike this year. So what does this mean for American households right now? Let's bring in Mason Leith. He is an ABC News digital reporter from New York. And we were having so much talk about the potential for rate cuts or rates being steady. And now we're talking about rate hikes. That's just going to make things worse for Americans, isn't it?
6: So exactly like you were saying, you know, this is the first interest rate decision under new Fed Chair Kevin Warsh. And they left rates unchanged. But the bigger story here that you were talking about is that key policymakers in the Fed are increasingly worried about rising inflation. And so that's why we saw 9 of the 19 governors who submitted forecasts for the year expecting at least one interest rate hike before the end of the year. And so this is a dramatic reversal from just a few months ago because a majority of officials were still expecting rate cuts. And the reason here again is inflation. Federal officials expect that the end of the year inflation rate could be 3.6%. And this is almost double the Fed's long-term inflation target of 2%. So this is why we're seeing people now saying that, you know, likely, you know, rates could go up by the end of the year.
1: I can't imagine that President Trump is happy about this because he had the back and forth with the previous Fed chair, Jerome Powell, over whether or not to lower interest rates. And there was the talk of him being fired. And now the president's pick to replace him is saying not only we not lower rates, we may raise them. That's got to anger the White House.
6: Oh, absolutely. And I'm sure the White House, I mean, if I had to guess, they're not happy about this. And it's interesting because we're already seeing some notable signs of change under Chair Kevin Warsh. You know, the Fed statement that we saw was significantly shorter than in recent years. And one official did not even submit an economic forecast at all, which most experts believe was actually Warsh himself, given his past criticism of the Fed's forecasting process. So it's really interesting because all eyes are still on Chair Kevin Warsh. You know, this is his first meeting leading the Fed, and investors and consumers around the country are listening very closely to his comments, as well as people in Capitol Hill and people at the White House, for clues about whether he is prepared to tolerate higher inflation or if he's just willing to keep monetary policy tighter for longer into the year.
1: What is causing this inflation? Is it oil prices as a result of the war in Iran?
6: Absolutely. So it's many factors, but the chief two factors that we're looking at is one, the conflict in the Middle East. You know, any geopolitical risk spikes oil and energy prices very high. You know, those markets are extremely reactive, which is why it's good now that we see that markets tend to be cooling in the Middle East because we see gas prices coming down, oil barrel prices coming down. So that is very good. The other part of this is the tariffs, and tariffs have not been helping any of this. It's been making things more expensive to come in and out of the country, and that affects what we're seeing with inflation heavily.
1: Certainly something that is a direct 180 from what the president campaigned on. I mean, he campaigned on high prices, blamed it on Joe Biden, and now the war in Iran, as it sounds, is what's causing additional inflation.
6: Absolutely, absolutely. And that's why I think these midterm elections coming up are going to be really, really interesting to watch. And we'll have to watch them very closely because a lot of the things that the current administration campaigned on, the mandates that they said they were going to bring, so far they have not brought. You know, most Americans that I've spoken to and most experts that I've spoken to say the economy is actually in a worse place. But, you know, the good news is now that things in the Middle East do seem to be cooling off. Gas prices are coming down. So hopefully, you know, we're on the other side of things now.
1: And that was going to bring me to my next question. You mentioned the gas prices. We were talking about all the price of oil and everything skyrocketing, but gas prices are starting to come down. How much of an effect is that expected to have on the rest of the economy?
6: It's expected to have a big effect. You know, gas prices are now under $4. I think they're $3.94. And this is the first time that we're seeing the below $4 mark in months. And this is very welcome news for consumers because gas prices are obviously, you know, one of the most visible expenses that Americans see every week and every day. But it's interesting because when the Fed is making its decision based off of interest rates, they're not necessarily looking at, you know, gas prices by the day. They're looking at what they believe the long-term economic forecast to be in this country. And gas price is only a small part of that. So while gas prices coming down definitely is a great sign for our economy, you know, it doesn't necessarily move the needle huge for the people in charge of the Fed. But you know, one thing that's really great is that the conflict in Iran does seem to be winding down. And so, you know, this impact is likely to be huge on energy markets. Oil and gas are going to come down. So this will earn lower energy costs in the short term for everywhere here in America. So this is good news for inflation, good news for consumers, and good news for everyone going to the pump.
1: But that's going to take some time, as we've seen, whether it's this conflict in the Middle East or previous conflicts or different factors altogether. Oil prices will spike very quickly, but it takes much, much longer for them to come down.
6: Absolutely. It's like we always say, you know, they go up like a rocket and it comes down like a feather. You know, it takes a long time for these things to come down. And the other part of this, too, is that even though they are coming down, and it's an extremely fragile situation. If hostilities erupt in the Middle East again, like they have been going back and forth, you know, all of this could spike right back up again. So it's a very precarious situation. So that's why I feel like a lot of experts that I've talked to, you know, they're happy about it, but it's a very, you know, kind of tentative happy, which it could go back up again soon.
1: All right, Mason Leith, ABC News reporter from New York, thank you so much.
6: Thank you for having me.
9: Coming up next.
1: Security at the World Cup after that foiled plot to attack the UFC event at the White House.
9: So the Northwest Politicast continues after this.
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1: Welcome back to the Northwest Politicast. I'm Jeff Pogula. Last weekend's reported close call during the White House UFC matches, in which we know that some people were plotting a drone and sniper attack on those who were ringside, sparking new concerns among the anti-terrorism establishment. ABC News crime and terrorism analyst Brad Garrett is joining us now. And This seemed rather fantastical when we first heard about it a few days ago. People looking to attack the White House with drones. So what did you think initially when you heard about this plot?
24: Well, obviously, I was horrified that somebody could maybe pull this off. But, Jeff, I think the issue here is that would be one of the more difficult places to attack from the standpoint of what technology the military and law enforcement have in or around Washington to intercept drones. That's one aspect. The other is the idea that you could even launch a ground attack, if you can imagine how many buildings are covered, and so forth and so on. So the short answer is, I was horrified by the idea. I didn't think it was realistic that they could pull it off. Now, having said that, all they would have had to have done is get one drone anywhere near the White House that would create a panic. You could understand what that would do. So it made me think more about drone and drone technology. And as you and the audience know, the Ukrainian-Russian war, Iran, us and Israel, a number of wars in Iraq and Syria have used drones. It's interesting because this morning they're reporting that Ukraine was able to attack an oil depot or refining place 10 miles from the Kremlin. It really lit up like you could get that close to the Kremlin with drones and actually blow things up. So I share that in that there is advancements in drones that we have to be really cognizant of. And I'm not convinced we're really equipped to do the counter drone thing. Certain areas, certain bases, of course, we probably are sensitive locations, but the everyday location where crowds form or whatever, and radar will pick up a drone, but that doesn't really help you stop it. It just lets you know it's there.
1: And then this comes as the World Cup is going on. And here in Seattle, the U.S. team is going to be playing tomorrow. There's always concerns about security at events like this. But as you say, down at Lumen Field, they don't have the defenses.

0: ignore, because it is what's going on in the world today. I mean, drug cartels are using drones to surveil the border to figure out where law enforcement is or where there are places they can get people to pass through on the border. In fact, apparently they're using drones even to smuggle drugs into the country. Now, not in large quantities, probably, but the point being, this is where we're moving to, and we've got to get, in my view, better prepared.
1: And what does that mean, better prepared? Is it new laws? Is it specific countermeasures? How do you fight this?
0: Well, I think two things. One is that you fight it through intelligence, which is what I think stopped, or at least stopped, the proposed attack that was supposed to occur over the weekend at the White House. I'm not convinced how far along that was. It certainly was talked about, but I think it got headed off. So that's one aspect. Obviously, the other is we have to be pretty reasonable about where we have the ability to intercept and disable drones. Now, I say that from the standpoint that I now know enough about drones that there are different types that can get around certain detection devices. I'm not convinced that the everyday bad guy that wants to do something here is that sophisticated, but I don't know how far off we are from that maybe becoming a reality. So the key here is reasonableness and as to where you place devices, detection, interception devices, but this could get potentially pretty complicated.
1: All right, ABC News crime and terrorism analyst Brad Garrett, thank you so much.
0: You're welcome. Take care, Joe.
1: And that'll do it for this episode of the Northwest Politicast. Thank you for spending part of your day with us and following the discussions, debates, and decisions shaping politics and public policy across the Northwest. 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I'm Jeff Bojala. Thank you for listening, and we'll be back next week.
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3: I'm Mike Dubusky. The Strait of Hormuz was once again front and center at those high-level peace negotiations taking place in Switzerland today. Yesterday, following Israeli strikes on Lebanon, Iran announced it's closing the Strait of Hormuz, but U.S. CENTCOM says traffic is still flowing through that waterway. U.S. Energy Secretary Chris Wright on ABC's This Week.
4: There's three channels through the strait. There's the middle normal navigational channel that, unfortunately, the Iranians have mined. So that needs to be demined. Then there's a separate route up north by the Iranian islands that they've tried to force ships through. And then there's a southern route that the United States military has been escorting ships through for several weeks.
3: President Trump threatening more violence against Iran if they do close the strait. It's another round of severe weather for the Plain States. Cities at risk include Indianapolis, Oklahoma City, and Cincinnati. This is ABC News.
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5: I'm E.S. Henry for Northwest News Radio. Advisories have been announced for some West Seattle beaches after 13,000 gallons of untreated wastewater were released into the Puget Sound. Public health officials announced that crews were replacing a flow control gate at a pump station in West Seattle and discovered a leak in the station's emergency outfall. That advisory for Cormorant Cove is in effect until June 24th. An announcement by Seattle City Light is warning local residents that power rates will be going up and has estimated rate increases of 9.5% over the next 2 years, adding about $10 to each month's energy costs. Como's Lynn Ann Nguyen reports.
6: Seattle City Light officials say the increase is needed due to a combination of factors, including rising costs and demands on the grid. As people's habits change, like needing to charge more electric vehicles and using heat pumps instead of gas and oil.
5: A burn ban has been announced for King County as of Monday, as recent

0: high temperatures have left some areas vulnerable to fire. This comes as fireworks sales are beginning in local counties, and many people are starting to stock up for the country's 250th birthday this 4th of July. King County Fire Marshal Eric Urban reminds local residents that the sale and use of fireworks are prohibited in the county, and that the Stage 1 burn ban on Monday further restricts the use of fireworks. The National Weather Service says that above-average temperatures expected this summer will create dry conditions and increase the risk of fire. Sunny and clear as we finish out the weekend in the Sound. Highs in the mid-70s, warm temperatures expected to start the week.
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5: This is America This Week from Westwood One, a recap of the top stories from the week gone by. 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
6: the White House delays Vice President J.D. Vance's trip to Switzerland to negotiate with Iranian leaders. I'm John Stolness in Washington.
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7: About the repainting of D.C.'s reflecting pool.
9: I like it a little gavian.
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10: California Governor Gavin Newsom says that the Justice Department is investigating him and his wife. I'm Lisa Dwyer.
11: A Mexican national in the U.S. illegally is identified as the ringleader of a planned terror attack at the White House. I'm Joan Jones.
12: In a runoff election Tuesday in Georgia, current Representative Mike Collins beat former football coach Derek Dooley. I'm Donna Water.
13: A Senate panel has abruptly postponed a confirmation hearing for National Intelligence Director nominee Jay Clayton. Sagar Meghani, Washington.
5: All ahead on America This Week. You're listening to America This Week. I'm John Trout. U.S. and Iranian officials were supposed to meet in Switzerland to build upon the Memorandum of Understanding signed by the two countries earlier this week. But the White House has delayed Vice President J.D. Vance's trip to Davos. John Stolness has the latest from Washington.
6: In a statement, the White House blamed difficult logistics for negotiations for the delay, raising questions about what's next for future talks. A pan-Arab satellite news channel with close ties to Hezbollah reported earlier in the day that Iranian negotiators would not be going because of Israel's ongoing military campaign in Lebanon. Israeli cabinet officials are criticizing the deal and President Trump. Speaking at the White House briefing room, Vice President Vance warned them not to do that.
14: Donald J. Trump is the only head of state in the entire world who is sympathetic to the nation of Israel at this moment in time. If I was in the cabinet of the Israeli government, I might not be attacking the only powerful ally that I have anywhere left in the entire world.
6: Some Republican lawmakers are bristling at what was released in the MOU, specifically the removal of all economic sanctions, the release of frozen assets, and a $300 billion reconstruction fund for Iran that Vance said would only move forward if Iran cooperates. Senator Bill Cassidy, speaking to The Hill, is one of them.
15: This will go down as a tremendous foreign policy blunder, and Iran has learned that if they're willing to grab that Strait of Hormuz and choke it off, they can get the Western world to dance to their tune.
6: Republican Senator Roger Wicker, chair of the Armed Services Committee, said in a statement the $300 billion fund would, quote, make Iran's payoff under President Obama's 2015 deal look like a pittance by comparison. Vance urged Republicans critical of the deal to be patient.
14: Have a little bit of faith in the President of the United States. The idea that he is going to strike a deal that's been bad for the American people, it's preposterous.
6: The MOU also does nothing to eliminate Iran's ballistic missile stockpiles. Vance and President Trump said it would be unfair to deny Iran the ability to defend themselves. John Stolness, Washington.
5: Just days after the multi-million dollar repair, repainting, and refitting of the reflecting pool on the National Mall in front of the Lincoln Memorial, a problem that's plagued the water for decades is back. Algae. More from correspondent Rich Johnson.
7: After thousands of gallons of new blue paint.
9: Think of it as a swimming pool. We have a color. It's called American flag blue.
7: And a renovation that cost about $14 million. Algae is quickly regrown in the reflecting pool water.
16: It was 100% waste and fun.
7: Maryland resident and pool owner Dana Pace was surveying the scene as National Park Service crews poured several gallons of hydrogen peroxide into the pool. She says the president is right in his assessment.
17: You have to treat it like a swimming pool with chemicals, chlorine, etc. And that's not what this pool was designed for.
7: Another pool owner surveying the scene.
18: But I like it a little gamey.
7: Patrick Hicks of Florida understands the issue.
18: I know what it takes and what an environmental wreck it is to keep dumping those chemicals in the water to keep it blue.
7: Algae's been an issue for the reflecting pool for decades as the D.C. sun heats the shallow, still water. But once the current growth is killed and removed, crews say the new state-of-the-art filtration system known as the ozone nanobubbler will keep the water clean. Other tourists and locals walking by have various opinions about the whole thing and shared them with the BBC.
19: It's a reflecting pool, not a swimming pool.
20: Seems like a nice idea.
19: History does not need to be changed.
20: As a Washingtonian, I like it.
7: And Hicks says there is a compromise.
18: As long as it doesn't stink, I'm okay. And as long as I can enjoy it and get close, I'm fine with it and happy about it.
7: I'm Richard Johnson.
5: An extraordinary statement by California Governor Gavin Newsom saying he and his wife are being investigated by the Justice Department, claiming in a video that it's under orders from President Trump because he's considering running for president in 2028. Correspondent Lisa Dwyer reports Newsom called the DOJ action an investigation in search of a crime.
21: In recent days, federal agents have knocked on the doors of family, friends, and former employees. Not because they found a crime, because they're simply trying to find one.
10: California Governor Gavin Newsom, who is a Democrat, says that the Justice Department is investigating him and his wife. Newsom is accusing the Trump administration of targeting him for political purposes as he weighs a presidential bid.
21: They're demanding records. They're abusing the grand jury process, digging through years and years of random documents. Donald Trump isn't just coming after me because of my mean tweets. He's coming after me because I'm considering running for president.
10: Newsom says in a video posted on X that in recent days, federal agents have knocked on the doors of his friends and former employees and have asked for records.
21: He hates that I've consistently called him out over and over again for his lies and deceit. Donald Trump is simply the most corrupt president in American history.
10: In the video, Newsom tells his wife that he loves her.
21: You have not earned a single one of the indignities that he's trying to inflict on you and our children.
10: Newsom also has a message for President Donald Trump.
21: Mr. President, come after me. I'm not going anywhere. And the country is watching.
10: A person familiar with the matter confirmed that there are multiple federal investigations into people around Newsom, including one related to his wife's taxes.
21: And to Donald Trump, this country does not belong to you. It does not belong to your cronies. And we're going to fight your lawlessness.
10: I'm Lisa Dwyer.
5: The Fed decides on interest rates and a surprise in the Georgia runoff election when America This Week returns after these messages.
22: Man, I love this place. I've been surfing here since I was a kid. Now, seeing my grandson out on the water, it means everything to me. Watching him and taking in the blue waves, the sea breeze, the... horizon?
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5: Welcome back to America This Week. I'm John Trout. An investigation into an alleged plot to target the recent UFC 250 event at the White House has taken an unusual turn. A man who was in the country illegally for decades has been identified as the ringleader of the group planning to attack the White House Ultimate Fighting event. Correspondent Joan Jones has details about the plot and the suspect, Abraham Alvarez, audio courtesy News Nation.
23: According to Homeland Security information, Alvarez came to the U.S. as a child. He overstayed his B-2 visa in 2001. And then in 2014, during the Obama administration, he was granted DACA status, or Deferred Action for Childhood Arrivals. Alvarez has been identified as the person responsible for planning, organizing, and directing the planned attack on the UFC event at the White House on Sunday. That plot is described by federal authorities as a plan to fly explosive-laden drones into structures on the National Mall, which would cause attendees to run away from the event and into the line of fire from snipers. Alvarez, who went by the name Shepard in communications with others involved in the plot, was captured in Omaha, Nebraska on Sunday. Nebraska Governor Jim Pillen.
24: I'm really proud of the work that everybody here in Nebraska did to get the ringleader Shepard under wraps, and he won't be seeing sunshine for one heck of a long time.
23: Immigration and Customs Enforcement has lodged a detainer for Alvarez. In all, 23 people have been identified as connected to the terror planning network, although only 5 arrests have been announced. It remains unclear why the UFC event proceeded, with many of the individuals still at large. I'm Joan Jones.
5: The stage is set in Georgia after 2 Republican election runoffs gave the GOP their candidates to take on Democrats for governor and the U.S. Senate in November. Donna Warder reports.
12: In a runoff election Tuesday in Georgia, President Donald Trump's favorite for the U.S. Senate, current Representative Mike Collins, beat former football coach Derek Dooley. Collins now faces Democratic Senator John Ossoff in November.
25: I know what it's like to sign the front and the back of a paycheck so that Georgians can put food on the table and provide for their families. John Ossoff doesn't.
12: In the race for Georgia's governor, healthcare tycoon Rick Jackson won the Republican runoff against current lieutenant governor and Trump pick Burt Jones.
26: Tonight, you made your voice heard loud and clear. Tonight, we did more than win a runoff. Tonight, we proved the people of Georgia are in charge.
12: Audio courtesy WSB. Jackson faces Democrat and former Atlanta Mayor Keisha Lance Bottoms in November. I'm Donna Warder.
5: The first meeting of the Federal Reserve with Kevin Warsh at the helm unanimously voted to leave current interest rates unchanged, but did signal that changes to the benchmark interest rate could be coming under the new chairman. Washington correspondent Sagar Magani reports the Federal Reserve's move did not set well with President Trump, who was asked about rates not being lowered while leaving the G7 summit.
27: It's all right.
3: whatever.
4: And it looks like they might even raise them later this year. It's not clear. Do you have any comments?
3: It could happen. I mean, it's hard to believe. It just keeps the country down. You know, it's so unusual. But we have a very good guy over there now, so I'm guided by what he wants.
8: The Federal Reserve has again left its key interest rate the same, but changes could be coming under new chair Kevin Warsh.
11: Fed's long stated inflation goal of 2%. That's been going on for more than 5 years. Persistently high prices are a burden for the American people. But the recent past need not be prologue. I am pleased to report that members of the FOMC are unambiguous and unanimous. This committee will deliver price stability.
8: Nearly half the Fed's policymakers say they could back a rate hike this year. And in a surprisingly short statement, dropped language suggesting their next move would be a cut.
11: Half of my colleagues thought the policy rate, given all those developments, should be at this level or lower between now and year end. And the other half thought higher. That 19th voter was me and I didn't submit one.
8: That puts Warsh in a tough spot since President Trump appointed him chair after blasting predecessor Jerome Powell for not reducing rates enough. Warsh did not give his own projection.
11: For me, it's not helpful in the conduct of policy.
8: And in his first news conference as chair, repeatedly stressed the Fed's determined to restore price stability.
11: The commitment to deliver is strong, unanimous, and unambiguous. And that's, I think, an important message. We've missed for 5 years, and we're going to fix that.
8: Sagar Meghani, Washington.
5: Police in Texas are saying it's nothing short of a miracle that more people didn't die following a deadly plane crash on a southern Texas highway. Correspondent Mike Hempen has the latest.
13: One person is dead after a business jet crashed on a highway in Laredo, Texas, and caught fire. Laredo police say the plane had six people on board when it crashed Tuesday night on the Loop 20 highway near Laredo International Airport. The plane was nearly sheared in half and tipped on its side. Dashcam video on social media shows the aircraft careening down the highway, taking out a light post before coming to a stop.
14: While the loss of life is deeply regrettable, it is nothing short of a miracle that this tragedy did not become a mass fatality event.
13: The crash caused chaos. People left their vehicles to frantically try to smash out the cockpit window and free those inside. First responders can be heard calling for a ladder as they tried to free a passenger trapped inside. The audio is courtesy of Zayra Garza.
15: The officers that initially got there, the first thing was the safety of life and making sure that the safety of the public was already intact. But as you can see in several videos that were put on social media, there was a good Samaritans as well there that helped in getting the individuals involved in this plane crash out of that plane.
13: I'm Mike Hempen.
5: Eight crew members are dead in a B-52 bomber crash at a California military base. Correspondent Clayton Neville has the latest.
27: Emergency crews responded Monday morning to a crash involving the B-52 Stratofortress shortly after takeoff from Edwards Air Force Base northeast of L.A. Smoke was seen for miles. Spokesman Colonel Hayes.
28: And we lost eight great Americans. And right now, our thoughts and prayers are with the families of those that lost their loved ones.
27: The cause of the crash still under investigation. Right now, there are more than 70 of the modern B-52H in the U.S. Air Force. I'm Clayton Neville.
5: The end of Alligator Alcatraz and New York City's largest ever ticker tape parade when America This Week continues after these messages.
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5: Welcome back to America This Week. I'm John Trout.
10: The federal government has emptied the Everglades Immigrant Detention Center, known as Alligator Alcatraz. Correspondent Jennifer King reports that money and the weather were the key factors for the closure.
16: All of the immigration detainees at the South Florida Detention Center known as Alligator Alcatraz have been transferred to other facilities. That's according to the Department of Homeland Security. Spokesperson Laura Biss cited concerns about hurricane season in an email that came just before government meteorologists confirmed the first tropical storm of the 2026 Atlantic season had formed in the Gulf. DHS did not say how many detainees were moved or where they're headed or whether the center was closing permanently. The ACLU and other organizations have been pressing for the tent facility in the Everglades to be shut down. I'm Jennifer King.
10: A crowd estimated at just over 2 million people flooded the streets of Lower Manhattan for a victory parade to honor the New York Knicks on winning the NBA championship. Correspondent Julie Walker reports on what became the largest ever ticker tape parade through the Canyon of Heroes in New York City history.
17: For 53 long years, we have watched and we have waited. We have watched from nosebleeds and through gritted teeth and from projectors balanced on fire escapes. We have watched alone in our apartments with our heads in our hands, shoulder to shoulder at bars where the signal flickers.
18: There were tons of screaming fans, tons of blue and orange confetti falling, and one NBA championship team, the New York Knicks, making their way up the Canyon of Heroes for their ticker tape parade Thursday.
19: You really did, dog.
18: MVP Jalen Brunson at the City Hall ceremony after.
19: You really did, dog. Somehow, some way, I knew we were going to find a way to get this done. Most importantly, thank you to the fans. I'm not going to lie, though, y'all are some pretty hard critics. But we appreciate it. At least I do.
18: Alicia Keys performed. And Mayor Mamdani gave the team and owner James Dolan keys to the city.
17: We waited without ever knowing if this day would come, and we waited because we knew deep down in our sick, suffering hearts that it would. New York City, this team has done it.
18: So many fans came out for the parade 3 hours before it even started. All the viewing pens were full, police turning spectators away. At City Hall in Manhattan, I'm Julie Walker.
5: That's our show for today. America This Week is produced by Jeff McKay. I'm John Trout. 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
26: It was supposed to fix a broken system.
31: Leaders pursuing corrective action after an audit found several $1 million in public funds missing from the King County Regional Homelessness Authority.
26: Now, the agency itself is fighting for survival.
32: The report says the agency burned through cash, went deep into the red, and could not reconcile millions of dollars in receivables.
26: Who is accountable? And what happens to people living on the streets?
33: Cats get 9 lives. This organization has had 10. It's time for it to go.
26: Whatever happens next happens here. 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
35: From ABC News, I'm Mike Dabusky. Israel's defense minister says his country will remain in southern Lebanon, calling the area essential for the defense of Israeli settlements and IDF forces there. Recent Israeli strikes in Lebanon have been putting pressure on peace negotiations with Iran, but U.S. Ambassador to Israel Mike Huckabee says the president remains aligned with Israel.
36: There is no world leader that the president speaks to more than he does Prime Minister Netanyahu. Theirs is a relationship that is not just as two statesmen. It is deeply personal.
35: Iran's foreign ministry this weekend saying the U.S. is not fulfilling its commitment in last week's memorandum of understanding to pressure Israel to stop its attacks on Lebanon. New York Times national security correspondent David Sanger speaking on ABC's This Week.
37: We could be in a situation, we don't know yet, where access to the strait just gets turned on and off by the Iranians or pushed up and down in its level, depending on what's happening in Lebanon and elsewhere.
35: Talks between the U.S., Iran, Pakistan, and Qatar lasted about 80 minutes today in Switzerland. Air quality concerns in the Boyle Heights neighborhood of Los Angeles today as fire crews continue to battle a blaze at a cold storage facility warehouse there. California Governor Gavin Newsom declaring a state of emergency yesterday. KABC's Monica DeAnda is near the scene.
38: This warehouse stores about 85 million pounds of food. That is a ton, including meat, poultry, and bread products. That food, well, it's now starting to spoil, further complicating the situation on the ground. And once the firefight is over, only then will crews be able to remove and dispose of thousands of tons of spoiled food.
35: And it's been another weekend of severe weather with 11 tornadoes touching down in 3 states yesterday and more heavy rain and high winds today in the central U.S. You're listening to ABC News.
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35: A wildfire in central Utah is forcing hundreds of people out of their homes. More from ABC's Stephanie Ramos.
6: Officials say the Iron Fire has burned more than 13,000 acres, forcing the entire town of Eureka to evacuate. Fire crews are on the ground, but so far the fire is 0% contained. Investigators are looking into how the fire started, but they say they believe it was human caused.
35: Meanwhile, the Bonneville Fire is also raging near Salt Lake City. That's about 400 acres and also 0% contained. An urgent investigation is underway in the Dominican Republic to find out what caused a deadly fire at a resort this weekend. Details from ABC's Gio Benitez.
7: That massive blaze sweeping through the Viva Wyndham Dominica resort there in Bayahibe. Emergency crews racing in as tourists fled to safety. It took at least 15 fire crews hours to get the fire under control. The Ministry of Tourism told ABC News nearly 1,700 people had to be evacuated from that resort, including more than 170 children, and of course, one woman died.
35: That woman, an Italian tourist, identified as 46-year-old Francesca Valentino. And officials for the Wimbledon tennis tournament have announced that Serena Williams will compete in this year's ladies singles event as a wild card. Williams was already set to take part in the women's doubles competition alongside her sister Venus. Serena has won 7 Wimbledon singles championships. I'm Mike Dubusky, ABC News.
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8: I'm E.S. Henry for Northwest News Radio. Advisories have been announced for some West Seattle beaches after 13,000 gallons of untreated wastewater were released into the Puget Sound. Public health officials announced that crews were replacing a flow control gate at a pump station in West Seattle and discovered a leak in the station's emergency outfall. That advisory for Cormorant Cove is in effect until June 24th. An announcement by Seattle City Light is warning local residents that power rates will be going up and has estimated rate increases of 9.5% over the next 2 years, adding about $10 to each month's energy costs. Como's Lynn Ann Nguyen reports.
9: Seattle City Light officials say the increase is needed due to a combination of factors, including rising costs and demands on the grid. As people's habits change, like needing to charge more electric vehicles and using heat pumps instead of gas and oil.
8: A burn ban has been announced for King County as of Monday, as recent high temperatures have left some areas vulnerable to fire. This comes as fireworks sales are beginning in local counties, and many people are starting to stock up for the country's 250th birthday this 4th of July. King County Fire Marshal Eric Urban reminds local residents that the sale and use of fireworks are prohibited in the county, and that the Stage 1 burn ban on Monday further restricts the use of fireworks. The National Weather Service says that above-average temperatures expected this summer will create dry conditions and increase the risk of fire. Sunny and clear as we finish out the weekend in the Sound. Highs in the mid-70s, warm temperatures expected to start the week.
26: While you're at work, the world continues to change. We're here to catch you up on the ride home. The Northwest Afternoon News with Marina Rockinger and Aaron Wright. 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When you need to know, Northwest News Radio. 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
31: it's great to have you with us this weekend here on Northwest News Radio. From last week, our top stories include more than 35,000 people who are now suddenly looking for new attorneys now that a Tukwila immigration law firm has suddenly closed its doors. 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
1: Now known as Lou's Legal, the firm used to bear the name of its founder, Alexandra Lozano. Last month, nine of its clients sued, claiming the firm's services were negligent and even fraudulent. While Lozano has denied the allegations, she did agree to give up her law license. She's also the subject of investigations by the Department of Homeland Security and the State Attorney General's Office. Lou's Legal has five offices in the U.S., as well as in Mexico, Colombia, and Argentina. Some of its now out-of-work attorneys are contacting clients to represent them directly. Scott Carty, Northwest News Radio.
31: Immigration and Customs Enforcement agents face new limitations to their operations after a vote by the Port of Bellingham Board of Commissioners. The new resolution passed this week also includes Bellingham International Airport. Cascadia Daily reports it gives the port the option to get rid of any part of a resolution that's found to be in conflict with federal law because such resolutions could put federal funding at risk. The state has agreed to its largest settlement in history when it comes to a lawsuit filed by individuals. Specifically, the suit was for two very young kids, a boy and a girl. The details of their abuse so graphic, their attorney says it's a miracle either of them survived. At the time, the state was supervising the kids when they were still in the custody of their abusive birth parents. The kids are now 4 and 6 and have been adopted into the same family. The state signed off on a settlement for the boys' lawsuit for $45 million and has settled the girls' suit for $34 million. The Attorney General's office calls these the largest and second largest pretrial settlements by individuals in state history. Now, both children will have special needs for the rest of their lives. The man accused of leading an adult content operation in Bellevue pleads not guilty to several crimes. 21-year-old Nikita Tukulio has been charged with 4 counts of human trafficking, 1 count of money laundering, and 1 count of leading organized crime. The operation was run out of his Lakemont mansion, where officers responded to more than 100 incidents over the span of several months. Tukulio remains in jail on $5 million bail because he was considered a flight risk. The death of a high school lacrosse player shocking an entire community. Elliot Abramson, a Mercer Island High School sophomore, died 1 week after a ball hit him in the back of a head during play. His family posted on social media that Elliot had just gotten his driver's license a few months ago and chose to be an organ donor and that they are honoring that decision. The Times reporting his death, now the second high school lacrosse death in just more than a year. Human remains found last month in the Okanagan-Wenatchee National Forest have been identified. They belong to a woman missing nearly 40 years. Patricia Collier would have been 77 years old today had she lived. The Tacoma woman disappeared on the 4th of July back in 1986. There have really been no leads and no suspects, and there still are not. It's just been days since authorities figured out the partial skull found in the forest on the other side of the state in early May belonged to Patricia Collier. The match was made after a relative offered a DNA sample. A coalition of federal, state, county, and local agencies is in place and ready to keep the public safe during the World Cup matches that begin Monday. Michelle Esteban with Como News begins our coverage.
2: From the Coast Guard, which will patrol the waterways, escorting every ferry on match days, to FEMA, which has allocated $19 million to defend against unauthorized drones.
4: We've trained and rehearsed a range of scenarios, and we have identified staging areas in the event that we need to have life-saving teams come into this area.
2: The Seattle Police Department has incident command and control throughout the event.
5: There's going to be a very strong police presence at both the stadium area as well as all of our fan celebration sites.
2: Their officers will be easy to spot in special neon green shirts, and they'll get support from officers from 11 different police departments and help from CCTV cameras, which will now be activated during the World Cup.
31: Yeah, Seattle Mayor's decision to turn on those surveillance cameras in the stadium district continues to cause controversy. She initially said that they would only be turned on if there was a credible threat during the World Cup. Well, a couple of weeks ago, Wilson said she had been briefed on just such a threat. Seattle City Council President Joy Hollingsworth says she's not aware of that threat.
10: I know that there's a large amount of safety precautions that we're putting in as a city, and I don't want to scare the public because it's going to be safe for the World Cup.
11: Hollingsworth says she's frustrated that Wilson has not followed through on the camera legislation approved last year.
10: If you do want cameras, it doesn't mean that you want people surveilled and people to be snatched up off the streets. There's a middle piece here where I know I've been actively trying to bring people to the conversation.
11: Councilmember Bob Kettle has suggested that Mayor Wilson has violated the city's CCTV ordinance. And there's been a heat advisory posted just in time for the first day of World Cup play on Monday with temperatures nearing 90 degrees. So keep this in mind. You should keep yourself hydrated, especially if you're going out to the match. When FIFA World Cup soccer kicks off Monday, we could experience the warmest temperatures so far this year. FIFA's decided that they will allow ticketed fans to bring in one bottle of water into the stadium here in Seattle, as well as other stadiums hosting World Cup matches. There's just one catch. It has to be an unopened, factory-sealed 20-ounce bottle of water. You cannot bring in your own refillable water bottle, empty or full. In other news from this past week, the city of Seattle is putting new large-scale data centers on hold for now while it studies what they could mean for utility bills, water use, and other issues. Northwest News Radio's Jeff Pogula reports.
32: The city council has unanimously approved an emergency moratorium on new large data centers. This comes after Seattle City Light was approached by four companies looking at five major projects that could draw enough electricity to power about 300,000 homes. Some people who testified Tuesday said a one-year pause doesn't go far enough.
12: We want a permanent outright ban on AI data centers right now. These facilities poison communities. They drive up electricity costs, and all for what?
32: In addition to the moratorium, the council is also asking city departments and the mayor's office to study the effects of data centers on the grid, water, and utility rates. Recommendations and proposed legislation are due by January. Jeff Pogula, Northwest News Radio.
11: Our locally based warehouse giant is seeing record demand for its cheaper gas as fuel prices continue to climb. Costco executives say the final 5 weeks of the quarter brought the highest volume of fuel sales in the company's 50-year history. CEO Ron Vacris says some locations needed fuel deliveries several times a day. And Jacob Two Trees, Oscar the Bird King, Pia the Peacekeeper, and friends are about to get a lot more company here in Washington. You've seen the trolls in Issaquah, on Vashon, in Bainbridge, in Ballard, and in West Seattle. Now 12 additional giant trolls will be built in the Tacoma area. Danish artist Thomas Dambo is returning to Washington to produce a dozen more trolls to be split between Point Defiant Zoo and Aquarium and Northwest Trek. The exhibit, called Trolls, a Field Study, will open October 15th.
26: This has been Northwest Rewind, our week in review of the area's top local stories. Now that you're caught up, be sure to join us first thing Monday for the Northwest Morning News with Brian Calvert and Denise Whitaker.
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1: Welcome into the Northwest Connect. I'm your host, Aaron Wright. We've got a really exciting show for you this week. Scott Carty is speaking with the new leader of United Way of King County. If the name Blair Taylor is familiar, that's because he served as a top leader for Starbucks and is now using his skills to help increase housing, food security, and education in our region. We've got a look at his plans ahead. And the World Cup excitement has swept the region, and fans from across the globe are getting up close and comfortable with the Seattle icon. Pike Place Market President and CEO Rachel Lichtenberg tells me all about the fun you can experience down at the market only during the World Cup. Blair Hamilton Taylor, you are the new CEO of United Way of King County. Congratulations.
18: Well, thank you. Thank you, Scott.
1: And what does that mean to you?
18: Well, you know, this has been a long build up to this point. I've been deeply involved in the United Way of King County for the last many years. I chaired the board several years ago. I've been a member of the board in the past, served on the executive committee. And I love this organization. I love what they've done for the city and county. I love what their potential is. And so this is really a wonderful opportunity for me to kind of come home to the United Way again. And I think the potential of this organization to continue to do great things in the county and the region is immeasurable. So I couldn't be more excited about the opportunity and what lies ahead.
1: And for people who don't know, you have a very interesting path of getting here, that you were in leadership with Starbucks, that you were also part of the President Obama's efforts. Talk more about your path and your career path to get here.
18: Yeah, so I have one of those eclectic mixes of experiences. I've spent a lot of time in the private sector. I've spent probably a third of my career or so in the nonprofit sector. I've even spent some time in the public sector. So I had an opportunity to lead some big nonprofit initiatives over the years, including, as you mentioned, President Obama's My Brother's Keeper initiative, which was one of his signature initiatives. I led a very large nonprofit in Los Angeles, the LA Urban League. I've served on the boards of many other nonprofits. I currently chair the board of the Seattle Urban League, for example. So I've been really close to the community. If you go back, you know, a couple of decades ago, I led one of the largest, actually it was the largest, college access initiative for low-income communities around the 2000s. So the nonprofit sector has always been near and dear to my heart. The work is incredible. I love the missions that these organizations have. That said, I'm a business guy by training, MBA from UCLA's Anderson School, and I've spent a good chunk of my career in the private sector working for some big companies, most recently in the consulting world as a partner at PwC and then as Accenture and the practice leader in both of those organizations. And prior to that, what brought me to Seattle in the first place was an opportunity to work for Howard Schultz at Starbucks, I was a member of his senior team at Starbucks, and have kept my connection to the executives in Starbucks, to the business community in Starbucks, and of course, to the United Way in Starbucks. So it's been a career that's taken me across sectors. I also teach cross-sector leadership at two universities as an adjunct professor at UCLA's Business School and also at Arizona State University. In their next generation service course. So, you know, the notion of bringing these sectors together, I think is such an important theme right now. And one of the things that I'm very excited about what the United Way can do in that kind of a space as well.
1: Blair Hamilton Taylor, you are the new CEO of United Way of King County. You mentioned Starbucks, and Starbucks is one of a couple of companies that have decided to make some moves with some of their corporate headquarters. Is that something that you see as having an impact locally on your fundraising, or do those relationships that you have hold up to keep that connection going?
18: You know, I think we'd be remiss if we didn't pause and acknowledge that, you know, some of these companies moving their headquarters can have some significant impacts to the region. And, you know, I for one, as a former Starbucks executive, hate to see them pick up and move so much of their operations and headquarters to another state. Do I think it will impact? I do. I think it will impact all nonprofits, particularly if the trend continues. It's important to understand that in the era we're living in now, business has a role. Business has a role in helping to solve social problems, and business has a role in working with the nonprofit sector and working with the public sector. And we've got to figure out how to get that combination going in the best way possible for Seattle. It, you know, I was the president of the Starbucks Foundation when I was there as one of the hats I wore. I was chief community officer. I ran global HR for Starbucks for a time when I was there. So I had a lot of different hats. And one of the things I saw when I was at Starbucks was a company that was really committed to doing things to reinforce the community. We were a big supporter of the United Way, for example, supporting a number of their events and supporting the organization overall. And that's when I actually joined the board when I was a senior executive at Starbucks. So companies need to be involved right now. The solutions that we need, the resources that they have, the innovations that companies can bring. And I say this all the time, and I'll say it again here, Scott, the problems are too big for any one sector to solve. I mean, they just are. We've got issues that government cannot solve by itself. The private sector cannot solve by itself. The nonprofit sector cannot solve by itself. So the three-legged stool needs to collaborate to get some of these issues addressed in a scalable way. And so, yeah, every time we see a company pick up and leave the region, that means the jobs are leaving. That means the people are leaving who could volunteer. That means the resources are leaving. That means the innovation talent around helping to creatively address issues is leaving. Those are big blows. And so I have no reserve about how hard that is of a pill to swallow when we see a big company making that kind of decision. My hope is, and my belief is, we've got enough of a base here in this great city. We've got enough companies who are interested in trying to get engaged in a deeper way. We've got employees who really want to get involved and volunteer and put their shoulder to solving some of the problems that we have, that we will continue to turn the corner. But make no mistake about it, that's not a trend to be ignored. That's a big deal. And it's not just for the nonprofit sector. It's for the entire region, for the economic well-being of everyone in the region that that these companies stick around.
1: And obviously, you know this challenge going into accepting this new role. So it seems clear that you're not afraid of it and that you're ready and up to it.
18: You know what? There's not a problem that I've seen that can't be solved. I honestly, you know, in my heart, I'm an optimist. I'm also pragmatic. I'm a pragmatic leader who maintains his optimistic point of view. And so yes, I'm going in clear-eyed and sober and looking at the problems that we face and understanding that there's some systemic issues across from homelessness to education to economic gaps and inequalities to you know, substance abuse to, you know, all kinds of things that we have to be able to figure out how to solve collectively. And I'm not suggesting that the United Way or any one single organization can solve all those things. But what I do believe is it's going to take an organization or organizations like this one that can hopefully be a convener, can bring some of those parties together, can speak the language. You know, one of the things I found in working across different sectors, there's a lot of misunderstanding. So if you don't know how to speak the language of the private sector or speak the language of the nonprofit sector or speak the language of the public sector, that's how the gaps and fissures start to begin to form. And so I feel like one of the things I have from my experience and my journey is an ability to cross those different sectors and bring them together in a collaborative way. And I've had experience and success doing that. And I think that's what's needed right now. And so I have no illusions about how challenging the work is or, you know, how difficult it is, some of these problems are to solve. I'm not Pollyannish at all, but I do believe they're solvable. I do believe we have the talent, we have the resources, we have the people, we have the ingenuity, and I believe we also have the willpower. Now, bringing all that together is not an easy task, but I think that this

0: effort to avoid police. A 22-year-old man was taken into custody after driving away from a routine traffic stop and colliding with another vehicle. Two adults and two children were given medical attention following the incident on Steele Street South in Tacoma. Tyler Covington from Como News has the report.
1: It was around 5:22 p.m. when a deputy tried stopping a vehicle near the Alta Apartments off Steele Street South in Tacoma when the driver sped north instead. Deputies pursued the vehicle until it got into that crash near South 110th Street and Pacific Avenue South just several minutes later.
0: The man was arrested for driving under the influence, multiple vehicular assault charges, and resisting arrest. He is expected to face charges on Monday. Employees at Seattle's Embassy Suites Hotel have begun a strike after voting 1 week ago to authorize that strike. Employees at the Hilton announced dissatisfaction with wages and benefits and claimed that staffing levels have not been restored to adequate levels since COVID hit in 2020. The Hotel Workers Union also wanted protection for employees from possible immigration inspections that were expected during World Cup events. The union called for the strike on Thursday and are calling for a new contract from Embassy Suites. A spokesperson for Hilton says that the company will negotiate in good faith with the workers and will continue to cooperate with the union for a fair and reasonable agreement. A heat advisory comes into effect for the first couple of days this week as highs will be expected in the 80s. Cooler on Sunday with highs in the mid-70s.
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1: Blair Hamilton Taylor, the new CEO of United Way of King County. You know, as a guy who grew up around here, I can think of the United Way of King County TV ads and promotions or efforts that I've seen over many, many years, all the way back to the Seattle Seahawks, you know, the NFL and the United Way ads. What sort of understanding of coming into this, knowing that this is a 105-year-old nonprofit in our region with history, what sort of new things do you plan to do for the United Way of King County?
2: You know, Scott, it's not like you've been around Seattle for a while, but you may remember that old, you may not be old enough to remember that old Oldsmobile commercial from 40 years ago that said, it's not your father's Oldsmobile.
1: Oh, yeah.
2: And I would say this, you know, yes, this is an organization that's been around for a long time, right? But it's not your father's United Way. There's really good things about having been around for 100 years, you know, and because you've shown you have stability. You've shown you can change with the times. You've shown that you're resilient. You've shown that you obviously are doing something that is resonating with people, populations, and constituents. So all that is really positive. But it's also, this is a new day. I mean, we are facing some of the issues, just as an example, some of the advent of AI, right? And what's going to happen with that, and with jobs, with entry level jobs and with, you know, second level jobs, for individuals. And what is that going to mean for the workforce? Is there a role that an organization like the United Way can play in upskilling and training and getting people prepared for the jobs of the future as the jobs of the past or what we've seen so far, thus far in the 21st century start to disappear? So, you know, that 100 years ago, you couldn't have thought about that 10 years ago, 5 years ago, yeah, right? Yeah. So this is also about nimbleness. It's about how quickly can you respond. And nobody has a crystal ball. So I'm not pretending that I do, and I'm not pretending that this organization does. But there are some trend lines that you can look at and say, I can see where that's going. One of them with our labor force is if we don't do some upskilling and training, particularly for the lowest income communities, we're going to have a massive schism on our hands that is going to be highly detrimental, not just for this region, but for the nation. And so you can see that coming. So the question is, what do we do in a combination of those different three sectors that we just talked about to try to head some of that off, to try to anticipate that, to try to make sure we're doing things at scale that are preparing those communities for what is inevitable at this point? And I'm not trying to be, you know, a downer or anything, but that's really inevitable. Like, you can see that coming. That's a tidal wave forming. It's already formed and it's cresting. And so I think there is an opportunity to start thinking about those things, start positioning ourselves accordingly, take advantage of the organizations that can do some things at scale, and start, you know, putting the chess pieces on the board in a way that leads us to victory. And so that's what I'm intent upon trying to do. And I'm anxious and I'm excited about that. And I'm also going to be very methodical about it all at the same time, because we have to move quickly, but we also have to move strategically. And in my heart of hearts, I'm a strategy guy. That's what I've done in organizations that I've been a part of. And that's what we're going to do here. But make no mistake, time is not on our side. This is not, you can't analyze this problem for 3 years, okay? The one that I just described, yeah, or many of the others that we face.
1: Yeah, it's a matter of you're going to have to start making changes. And what an interesting challenge to be facing in a tech center like Seattle in the Northwest. But in that, you touched on something that I want to make sure that people have an understanding of what it is the United Way actually does. It's not just a matter of getting money, handing out money. You talked about jobs. You talked about all of those different aspects. Help this new area that you're coming into understand what it is the United Way of King County does.
2: Yeah, so it's a great question. So the United Way historically has been one of the agents of change and uplifting for historically disenfranchised populations or lower income communities. And so we do that across the educational sector. We provide all kinds of services. We provide mentorship programs. We do that by financial services for communities, for individuals, tax services for individuals who need support with filing their taxes and getting their refunds. We do it with programs that support the homeless and giving them a pathway to housing. We provide funding for organizations that help provide housing for those who are homeless. We do it for youth-focused programs for helping engage with young people when they desperately need it and they may find themselves going off on the wrong track, and we help to get them back on the right track. So there are programs across a number of different sectors. Are a number of different parts of the Seattle mosaic, if you will. What I think needs to happen now is I don't intend for us to change sort of the baseline of many of the things that we're doing, because you're right. We are both a funder, meaning we receive funds and we pass those through to other organizations. And then we are also a direct service program provider. So we provide some services ourselves, for example, in the tax services that I talked about. But what I expect us to do now is to figure out what is the slice of the pie? What is the area in Seattle that has desperate need where we can build this coalition to scale and effectively try to solve as best we can an issue? And I don't know what that is yet. Like, that's part of what the honeymoon period, if there is such a thing for me coming into this role, is about. It's going to be about taking a look and a strategic look at where can we dive deeper. And that may be homelessness, that may be around education, that may be around job and skills training, which we've done historically. And as I said, trying to figure out how do you get populations ready for the jobs of the future. So that's part of what the strategic, you know, rapid strategic process will be, is determining what's our big swing, what is our North Star going to be, even while we continue to provide many of these other really important and critical services to the city and county.
1: Blair Hamilton Taylor, a question I love to ask people when they get to a CEO position or they've achieved great success in corporate roles or leadership is, what did you want to be when you were a kid?
2: I went through a whole bunch of cycles, Scott, when I was a kid. My dad was a lawyer, African-American lawyer, which was not easy to achieve, a man born in, you know, in the era that he was born in. My mom was a master's degree, went on to Yale to get her master's degree. So my parents stressed education in our household from a very, very young age, and all five of my brothers went on to college, and four went on to get their graduate degrees. And so when I came out and was coming up, I just thought the world was full of possibilities. I never for a moment thought that, I wouldn't go to college. I was programmed to go to college from a young age. I never for a moment thought I wouldn't own a house in a few years after I started working. I believed that I would. And so I think somewhere I always had this instinct that I was supposed to do something to help people. Like, that has always been a part of me, like the service part. My parents were big servants, community servants. My mom was a member of the town board, ran for office, political office. And so I just thought, like, one day I'll go into politics. And I actually did run for political office years ago. Got slaughtered, by the way, in case
1: you learned your lesson, huh?
2: Yeah. but I always knew that I would come back to service in some way. And I had this combination as I got a little bit older and started heading off to college that I had a business mind and I wanted to continue. So I was an economics major at Amherst College and then went on and got my MBA from UCLA. But that passion for community, that passion for serving other people, even when I was a brand manager at Pepsi, I was the guy who after work was volunteering and doing as much as I could to help the community. I was a big brother and I was doing all kinds of things. And so I would also try to bend my job to support communities. I was the guy who would be like, I know we're doing this big sale, but can we also support this high school over here? And I remember sitting in those meetings and, you know, the Pepsi team leaders would look at me and go, well, Blair, you're doing really well. So if you want to give $25,000 at high school, go ahead and do it. It's fine, you know. And so that was always part of my heart. What happened as my career began to unfold was a realization that, like, I have to figure out a way to combine those things. I have to figure out a way to combine my strategic desires and my strategic thinking with organizations or a career path that will allow me to sort of do both, to kind of walk in both worlds. And that's where I started to get into the nonprofit sector, 25 years ago or so, and 20 years ago. And that's where I started to think maybe it's a politics thing. And then I found that, you know, there are jobs in corporate America that are really cool jobs. Like the job I had, Howard Schultz created the chief community officer job for me.
1: Yeah.
2: And it was a fantastic opportunity to work within a corporation doing good things all across the country and all across the world, and using that force, that workforce of then 275,000 people as a force for good. And so that's the kind of thing that I started to say, well, maybe there's a melding of these two things. Maybe there's a world that sort of coexists in the middle. And that's when I, you know, had an opportunity to be president of a foundation. And so I think my vision for my life started at a young age as wanting to be a servant, and it kind of evolved over time into what does that actually look like? You know, I talk to young people all the time now at colleges and universities about, you know, if you want to do good things for the world, it doesn't necessarily mean you have to be in a nonprofit. Like you can do that avocationally. You can do that in some corporate jobs. You can do that from a government position. There's a lot of different pathways that are open to those who have that passion to serve others and uplift communities. And I've just been fortunate enough to be able to find positions that have let me feed both of those desires in my heart.
1: It seems like it is something that is deep within you. And growing up, to see your father face the challenges he faced, but also to see the opportunity that you had. And as you said, you and your brothers all graduated from college. That must give you perspective for those who don't see those opportunities and how you can work to help them achieve that as well.
2: Yeah, you know, I will tell you, you know, I was at a session this morning with the team, and one of the things I said to them was, you know, if you ever want to know if you're a leader, look behind you and see who's following. Okay. And I mean, who's willingly following you. And if you don't have anybody, ask yourself some tough questions about whether you're really a leader. And what I would say to you in this conversation is, one of the things that makes my heart the most filled and the most warm is the fact that, you know, I have a whole bunch of mentees. I have people who have followed me from company to company or organization to organization who wanted to work for me again. I have people who I've helped, and I'm not bragging. I'm just saying, I think this is the definition of leadership. Like, you have to be able to say, my goal is not just for me to have as many cars in the driveway as I can. I'm not against that. If somebody wants to accumulate wealth, that's fine. But this life needs to be about more than that. And so who is behind you? Who are you bringing along? Who are you mentoring? What are you doing for communities that need help? And once you've achieved something, my goodness, then it's really time to stop and ask yourself some questions about who's back there. And you know, it's not because I'm your boss or I'm the drill sergeant and you're the private. It's because you want to follow me because I have moral values. I have integrity. I am, you know, helping to create a bigger vision, and I'm caring about other people, and I'm displaying that in real tangible ways. I think that's what leadership is about. And so, yes, it matters to me that, you know, there have been people whose lives I've been fortunate enough to touch. And I consider that, I consider that a gift from God. I'm not kidding. I really do. It's a distinct honor and pleasure for me to be able to serve other people and help and uplift other people. And quite frankly, I think that's a big part of the reason I'm here in this life. I'm not trying to be, you know, too hyperbolic about that. Or I'm serious. I mean, I think it really is a big reason for being. And it's given me a lot of say. You know, the old expression, you give and you get more than you give, right? And I've found that to be true over and over and over again. And so my hope is that, you know, that that spirit becomes even more contagious because we need it now. We need it now more than ever before, perhaps, not just in Seattle, but all over.
1: A servant's heart is a great thing to have, and it's a great thing to know as well. Blair Hamilton Taylor, congratulations on becoming the CEO of the United Way of King County. Obviously, you've been familiar with the organization, being on the board and directing the board, but now you are in the big office to make sure that you're making the advancements for that organization, and we wish you the very best.
2: Well, thanks, Scott, and I appreciate you taking some time, and our listeners, please reach out to the United Way, and we will find a way to help, and also to put you to work if you want to help. So, we look forward to engaging with your audience too, and I appreciate the time with you.
1: You as well. Thanks for being on Northwest News Radio.
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10: We're less than 24 hours away from Seattle hosting Team USA as they take on Australia in the FIFA World Cup 2026. 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Pike Place Market President and CEO Rachel Lichtenberg joining me now to explain some of the fun you can only see during the World Cup. So, Rachel, I've got to ask you, what is it like Pike Place Market being at the center of all the excitement this week?
11: I just stepped off the street from the center of the market to spend time with you, Aaron, and the level of palatable joy. It's the vibes are just incredible. It is just a hub of just high energy joy. It's like the long nights. It's just what a beautiful time to welcome the world. What a beautiful time to be stewards of the market and, have a lot of our locals here, but certainly the welcoming the world thing is, it's on.
10: And you mentioned that extra sunshine is, I think our sunset's around 9 o'clock, and that's really good for the night market you guys are hosting right now. I think it's Thursday night. We're recording this Thursday. Match day, USA, Australia is Friday, but this is something folks can go check out tonight.
11: So tonight, 5 till 10 p.m., it is our Welcoming the World Night Market, and this will be our biggest night market ever. And as measured by how many folks we have participating, so we have over 60 artisan craftspeople that will be set up this evening. We have a dozen or so farmers present. We have a ton of international food and beverage that will be on the street of Pike Place on the bricks. And this community is all about it. The beauty is it is our chance, certainly as a market community, to welcome the world. But also, we are hearing from so many Seattle locals, Seattle and regional locals, that they will be here to help us welcome the world. And so I think we're just in for a night of absolute joy.
10: And it's such a unique experience, something you can't get all year round. And you guys are also going to have a big party for the match day as USA takes on Australia on Friday.
11: We will be setting up a watch party on the northern end of Pike Place on the bricks. And so we'll have a large screen. So a chance to actually be in the market, viewing this match, this Friday, Saturday, Sunday. We also have our Sip and Savor program occurring. So that chance to have a beverage with for responsibly have a beverage, 21 plus, while watching. We're thrilled about tonight with the night market, and then also so thrilled to be a part of the action in terms of hosting a watch party on Friday.
10: Certainly an exciting time for Pike Place Market and all of Seattle as we welcome the globe here for the World Cup 2026. 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
11: Thank you so much, Aaron.
10: 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I'm your host, Aaron Wright. Thanks for tuning in, and we'll see you next week.
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5: ABC News, I'm Wayne Cabot. A few days into the new ceasefire in the U.S. and Israeli war against Iran and its proxies is quiet, except for the saber rattling. Hezbollah now saying it will defend itself from any strikes by Israel. Israel's Netanyahu vowing to keep the land seized in both Syria and Lebanon, which he calls security zones. Iran warning President Trump its military is ready to respond to his threat to leave Iran without a country if it closes down the Strait of Hormuz. That threat prompting Iran's delegation to walk out of the talks with U.S. Vice President J.D. Vance in Switzerland. Energy Secretary Chris Wright refusing to say on ABC News this week when he thinks gas prices will return to pre-war levels.
6: Flows of oil and natural gas through the straits have already returned to normal, and they will continue that way, whatever happens with the negotiations with the Iranians. We've got growing American production, surging production in Venezuela. We've got cooperation with all the other energy producers of the world. So I think Americans can expect continued declines in energy prices.
5: Food's been rotting for days inside of a cold storage warehouse that caught fire Wednesday and is still burning in the Boyle Heights neighborhood of Los Angeles. Trying to avoid the toxic smoke at East L.A., Barbara Phillips, summing it up succinctly.
7: Being able to breathe is like everything to me. And once that is affected, it takes away a lot of things for me.
5: 43 tons of food in there. They're evacuating 1,000 people, everyone, in Eureka, Utah, where a wind-fed wildfire is 0% contained. Heavy thunderstorms blew over a cabana in Miami Gardens Hard Rock Stadium, Florida. 5 people hospitalized. Up the coast tomorrow, major storms forecast from Charlotte to Baltimore. Disney's Toy Story 5 is the strongest hit in the franchise so far, scoring the year's biggest box office debut. Disney, our parent company. 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
8: I'm E.S. Henry for Northwest News Radio. 4 people were injured in a police chase in Tacoma on Saturday as a fleeing suspect collided with another vehicle in an effort to avoid police. A 22-year-old man was taken into custody after driving away from a routine traffic stop and colliding with another vehicle. 2 adults and 2 children were given medical attention following the incident on Steel Street South in Tacoma. Tyler Covington from Como News has the report.
9: It was around 5:22 p.m. when a deputy tried stopping a vehicle near the Alta Apartments off Steel Street South in Tacoma when the driver sped north instead. Deputies pursued the vehicle until it got into that crash near South 110th Street and Pacific Avenue South just several minutes later.
8: The man was arrested for driving under the influence, multiple vehicular assault charges, and resisting arrest. He is expected to face charges on Monday. Employees at Seattle's Embassy Suites Hotel have begun a strike after voting 1 week ago to authorize that strike. Employees at the Hilton announced dissatisfaction with wages and benefits and claimed that staffing levels have not been restored to adequate levels since COVID hit in 2020. The Hotel Workers Union also wanted protection for employees from possible immigration inspections that were expected during World Cup events. The union called for the strike on Thursday and are calling for a new contract from Embassy Suites. A spokesperson for Hilton says that the company will negotiate in good faith with the workers and will continue to cooperate with the union for a fair and reasonable agreement. A heat advisory comes into effect for the first couple of days this week as highs will be expected in the 80s. Cooler on Sunday with highs in the mid-70s.
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11: President Trump returns from overseas, gloating about the deal he made with Iran. But not everyone likes the agreement.
12: As he arrived in Washington, he posted on social media that essentially those who don't like the deal, and I'm paraphrasing his post here, are foolish and losers. He describes them as either jealous, bad people, or stupid.
11: Plus, is the country facing yet another round of economic headwinds?
13: Key policymakers in the Fed are increasingly worried about rising inflation.
11: And security at the World Cup in an era of political violence and the use of drones by bad actors.
14: This is where we're moving to, and we've got to get, in my view, better prepared.
10: Now, here's Northwest News Radio's Jeff Pozzola.
11: Well, as always, there's a lot to discuss this week, but we have to begin in the Middle East. Days after it was first announced by President Trump, U.S. officials on Wednesday finally detailed what is in the Memorandum of Understanding with Iran. The MOU, as it's called, and its terms were read aloud by officials in a call with reporters as Mr. Trump spoke at the G7 summit in France. Now, there's been a lot of criticism on both sides about what is in this deal. So let's bring in ABC's Stephen Portnoy from Washington, D.C. And what do we know so far?
12: Well, we've been read out, as you say, the 14 points in this agreement, which the president put his own signature on last night at the Palace of Versailles as he was feted by the French president, winding down his trip. As he arrived in Washington this morning, he posted on social media that essentially those who don't like the deal, and I'm paraphrasing his post here, are foolish and losers. He describes them as either jealous, bad people, or stupid. And he may be referring to people in his own party. He certainly was talking about regional allies, and certainly it's been reported that many officials in Israel are unhappy with this. But what does it do? It provides for immediate relief for Iran in the form of sanctions relief. The United States says it will waive sanctions and allow Iran to sell oil into the global marketplace right away. Iran pledges that it will allow safe passage toll-free through the Strait of Hormuz at least for 60 days and then work with its neighboring country, Oman, on some sort of broader framework for the Strait, which raises the question, what about on day 61? Will there be tolls then for safe passage? This agreement has Iran reaffirming that it will not procure or develop nuclear weapons. It's a reaffirmation because, well, Iran made that same pledge during Barack Obama's presidency in the Joint Plan of Action, the JCPOA. This also pledges, as also has Iran pledging, that it will take part in downblending of its enriched uranium stockpile on site under international supervision. The United States pledges that it will work with the international partners in the region to create a $300 billion fund for economic development in Iran and ultimately work to eliminate all sanctions on Iran as Iran further implements a broader agreement, which will take place over, you know, maybe months or years. But the whole idea is it's 60 days to reach these agreements on some pretty complicated things, including the stockpile of enriched uranium. So suffice it to say, there's a lot to it. And it also involves the unfreezing of assets, which the president describes as not our money, but Iran's money. And, you know, it's just a distant example. This is distant from what the president described as unconditional surrender months ago. Yesterday he said, well, if we kept the war going, it would lead to economic catastrophe. And he says he doesn't want to be like the late, great Herbert Hoover, who was president in 1929 at the start of the Great Depression.
11: Well, a lot of people seizing on this $300 billion international fund to help restore Iran's economy. Republicans, including President Trump, criticized Barack Obama for, quote, giving Iran billions of dollars in the last Iran deal. And now he's kind of doing the same thing. So what's going on here?
12: This is what I suppose it took to get a deal. What we heard from the president was a pragmatic defense of all these things. again, saying that there'd be economic catastrophe if the war continued, that it's Iran's assets, that the global supply of oil has been depleted in with respect to oil reserves over the course of the war. And he said there'd be bedlam in just a few more weeks if those reserves are completely depleted. And so, essentially, he's saying this is the way it has to be, folks, even if there are criticisms, and there are many. Bill Cassidy, the Republican senator from Louisiana, said that Ronald Reagan would be turning over in his grave if he were to see what his successor agreed to here.
11: And then another former critic of any deal with Iran, now the face of the White House effort to sell it to Congress. How did Vice President J.D. Vance get put into such a position?
12: Well, he was assigned the task, and the president said that he would either take the credit for the deal if it works out or blame J.D. It's interesting that the president at Versailles signed this document himself, even though it was already said by the vice president that the president had previously signed it. He signed it on his birthday last Sunday ahead of the UFC fight, that there was some sort of e-signing or docu-sign of it. Now the president himself has affixed his own signature, which makes you wonder what the vice president is doing, participate in another ceremony to sign it. How many signatures do we need, and which one is the formal one? I guess it's sort of an open question.
11: And does this need to be ratified by the Senate?
12: Well, it's not a treaty, but there is a law that dates back to the Obama era that Congress passed that says that if there is an agreement with Iran, it has to be submitted to Congress for essentially a review process. And, the whole idea here would be that Congress would have to pass a resolution of disapproval. The president would then have to either sign, veto, or it would have to be enacted into law over his veto, which would reject the agreement. So the answer to your question is no.
11: That's ABC's Stephen Portnoy from Washington.
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11: the war in Iran's effect on the U.S. economy and the possibility of higher interest rates.
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4: It's one of the most traveled bridges in the Northwest.
19: We're riding north on I-5 across the Ship Canal Bridge. All lanes are open.
4: Now the state has launched a project that will cause 2 years of gridlock.
20: It's kind of sequential work where we're first removing the driving surface and then we get in and do deck repairs.
4: Complete coverage with traffic every 10 minutes and news when it counts.
21: The State Department of Transportation wants to completely reopen the Ship Canal Bridge for FIFA World Cup traffic.
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11: Welcome back to the Northwest Politicast. I'm Jeff Pogula. In the Federal Reserve's first interest rate meeting with Chair Kevin Warsh, the banking system left interest rates unchanged this week. However, as the war with Iran raised inflation numbers, nine members of the Fed's Board of Governors expect an interest rate hike this year. So what does this mean for American households right now? Let's bring in Mason Leith. He is an ABC News digital reporter from New York, and we were having so much talk about the potential for rate cuts or rates being steady, and now we're talking about rate hikes. That's just going to make things worse for Americans, isn't it?
22: So exactly like you were saying, you know, this is the first interest rate decision under new Fed Chair Kevin Warsh, and they left rates unchanged. But the bigger story here that you were talking about is that key policymakers in the Fed are increasingly worried about rising inflation. And so that's why we saw nine of the 19 governors who submitted forecasts for the year expecting at least one interest rate hike before the end of the year. And so this is a dramatic reversal from just a few months ago because a majority of officials were still expecting rate cuts. And the reason here again is inflation. Federal officials expect that the end of the year inflation rate could be 3.6%. And this is almost double the Fed's long-term inflation target of 2%. So this is why we're seeing people now saying that, you know, likely, you know, rates could go up by the end of the year.
11: I can't imagine that President Trump is happy about this because he had the back and forth with the previous Fed Chair Jerome Powell over whether or not to lower interest rates. And there was the talk of him being fired. And now the president's pick to replace him is saying not only we not lower rates, we may raise them. That's got to anger the White House.
22: Oh, absolutely. And I'm sure the White House, I mean, if I had to guess, they're not happy about this. And it's interesting because we're already seeing some notable signs of change under Chair Kevin Warsh. You know, the Fed statement that we saw was significantly shorter than in recent years. And one official did not even submit an economic forecast at all, which most experts believe was actually Warsh himself, given his past criticism of the Fed's forecasting process. So it's really interesting because all eyes are still on Chair Kevin Warsh. You know, this is his first meeting leading the Fed, and investors and consumers around the country are listening very closely to his comments, as well as people in Capitol Hill and people at the White House, for clues about whether he is prepared to tolerate higher inflation or if he's just willing to keep monetary policy tighter for longer into the year.
11: What is causing this inflation? Is it oil prices as a result of the war in Iran?
22: Absolutely. So there's basically, it's many factors, but the chief two factors that we're looking at is one, the conflict in the Middle East. You know, any geopolitical risk spikes oil and energy prices very high. You know, those markets are extremely reactive, which is why it's good now that we see that markets tend to be cooling in the Middle East because we see gas prices coming down, oil barrel prices coming down. So that is very good. The other part of this is the tariffs. And tariffs have not been helping any of this. It's been making things more expensive to come in and out of the country. And that affects what we're seeing with inflation heavily.
11: Certainly something that is a direct 180 from what the president campaigned on. I mean, he campaigned on high prices, blamed it on Joe Biden, and now the war in Iran, as it sounds, is what's causing additional inflation.
22: Absolutely, absolutely. And that's why I think these midterm elections coming up are going to be really, really interesting to watch. And we'll have to watch them very closely because a lot of the things that the current administration campaigned on, the mandates that they said they were going to bring, so far they have not brought. You know, most Americans that I've spoken to and most experts that I've spoken to say the economy is actually in a worse place. But, you know, the good news is now that things in the Middle East do seem to be cooling off. Gas prices are coming down. So hopefully, you know, we're on the other side of things now.
11: And that was going to bring me to my next question. You mentioned the gas prices. We were talking about all the price of oil and everything skyrocketing, but gas prices are starting to come down. How much of an effect is that expected to have on the rest of the economy?
22: Expected to have a big effect. You know, gas prices are now under $4. I think they're $3.94. And this is the first time that we're seeing the below $4 mark in months. And this is very welcome news for consumers because gas prices are obviously, you know, one of the most visible expenses that Americans see every week and every day. But it's interesting because when the Fed is making its decision based off of interest rates, they're not necessarily looking at, you know, gas prices by the day. They're looking at what they believe the long-term economic forecast to be in this country. And gas price is only a small part of that. So while gas prices coming down definitely is a great sign for our economy, you know, it doesn't necessarily move the needle huge for the people in charge of the Fed. But you know, one thing that's really great is that the conflict in Iran does seem to be winding down. And so, you know, this impact is likely to be huge on energy markets. Oil and gas are going to come down. So this will earn lower energy costs in the short term for everywhere here in America. So this is good news for inflation, good news for consumers, and good news for everyone going to the pump.
11: But that's going to take some time, as we've seen, whether it's this conflict in the Middle East or previous conflicts or different factors altogether. Oil prices will spike very quickly, but it takes much, much longer for them to come down.
22: Absolutely. It's like we always say, you know, they go up like a rocket and it comes down like a feather. You know, it takes a long time for these things to come down. And the other part of this, too, is that even though they are coming down, and it's an extremely fragile situation, if hostilities erupt in the Middle East again, like they have been going back and forth, you know, all of this could spike right back up again. So it's a very precarious situation. So that's why I feel like a lot of experts that I've talked to, you know, they're happy about it, but it's a very, you know, kind of tentative happy, which it could go back up again soon.
11: All right, Mason Leith, ABC News reporter from New York, thank you so much.
22: Thank you for having me.
10: Coming up next,
11: security at the World Cup after that foiled plot to attack the UFC event at the White House.
10: For the Northwest Politicast continues after this.
0: Sometimes injuries happen when you least expect them.
1: What broke my shoulder was reaching for my phone. 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
0: That's how Heather tore her rotator cuff.
1: There was that hope. 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
7: Inflation hitting its highest level in nearly 3 years, up 3.8% from a year ago, as prices soar from gas to groceries.
9: The issue is oil.
25: It's the sky-high price of energy that's driving inflation both at the consumer and the producer level.
26: And the war in Iran could send prices even higher.
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11: Welcome back to the Northwest Politicast. I'm Jeff Pogula. Last weekend's reported close call during the White House UFC matches, in which we know that some people were plotting a drone and sniper attack on those who were ringside, sparking new concerns among the anti-terrorism establishment. ABC News crime and terrorism analyst Brad Garrett is joining us now. And this seemed rather fantastical when we first heard about it a few days ago. People looking to attack the White House with drones. So what did you think initially when you heard about this plot?
14: Well, obviously, I was horrified that somebody could maybe pull this off. But, Jeff, I think the issue here is that would be one of the more difficult places to attack from the standpoint of what technology the military and law enforcement have in or around Washington to intercept drones. That's one aspect. The other is the idea that you could even launch a ground attack, if you can imagine how many buildings are covered, and so forth and so on. So the short answer is, I was horrified by the idea. I didn't think it was realistic that they could pull it off. Now, having said that, all they would have had to have done is get one drone anywhere near the White House that would have created panic. You could understand what that would do. So it made me think more about drone and drone technology. And as you and the audience know, the Ukrainian Russian war, Iran, us and Israel, a number of wars in Iraq and Syria have used drones. It's interesting because this morning they're reporting that Ukraine was able to attack an oil depot or refining place 10 miles from the Kremlin. It really lit up like you could get that close to the Kremlin with drones and actually blow things up. So I share that in that there is advancements in drones that we have to be really cognizant of. And I'm not convinced we're really equipped to do the counter drone thing. Certain areas, certain bases, of course, we probably are sensitive locations, but the everyday location where crowds form or whatever, and radar will pick up a drone, but that doesn't really help you stop it. It just lets you know it's there.
11: And then this comes as the World Cup is going on. And here in Seattle, the U.S. team is going to be playing tomorrow. There's always concerns about security at events like this. But as you say, down at Lumen Field, they don't have the defenses that the White House would have.
14: They don't. But I will tell you that every venue, which is, I think, worldwide, like over 80, have anti-drone systems. Now, they're not specifying what that is. That's going to be, Jeff, multi-layers of from detection to actually, can you jam the signal that it's sending, to a number of things that would disable it, at least to stop it from getting to its location. So we'll see. I mean, obviously, we haven't had any incident around the World Cup. Hopefully, we won't. But I just think it's something we can't ignore because it is what's going on in the world today. I mean, drug cartels are using drones to surveil the border to figure out where law enforcement is or where there are places they can get people to pass through on the border. In fact, apparently they're using drones even to smuggle drugs into the country. Now, not in large quantities probably, but the point being this is where we're moving to, and we've got to get, in my view, better prepared.
11: And what does that mean, better prepared? Is it new laws? Is it specific countermeasures? How do you fight this?
14: Well, I think...

0: devices. I'm not convinced that the everyday bad guy that wants to do something here is that sophisticated, but I don't know how far off we are from that maybe becoming a reality. So the key here is reasonableness and as to where you place devices, detection, interception devices, but this could get potentially pretty complicated.
1: All right, ABC News crime and terrorism analyst Brad Garrett, thank you so much.
0: You're welcome. Take care, Jim.
1: And that'll do it for this episode of the Northwest Politicast. 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You can also share this episode with someone else who cares about the topic we discussed today. I'm Jeff Pogula. Thank you for listening, and we'll be back next week.
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3: ABC News, I'm Wayne Cabot. Iran warning President Trump, be careful, saying its military will respond to threats after Trump's tweet that Iran won't have a country if it closes the Strait of Hormuz. Iran's delegation walked out of talks with J.D. Vance. Analyzing the vice president's comments on ABC's This Week, Kareem Sajapur, senior fellow at the Carnegie Endowment for International Peace.
4: Vice President Vance has said behind the scenes, there actually are signs that Iran's Revolutionary Guards are rethinking the revolutionary ideology, but we don't see any public evidence of that.
3: Prime Minister Netanyahu says Israel will keep the land it took from Lebanon and Syria. He calls them security zones. Hezbollah saying tonight it will defend itself from any action by Israel. 43 tons of food now rotting in a warehouse that caught fire in East L.A. Toy Story 5 hauling in $160 million domestically. Best opening weekend this year. Best in the franchise. This is ABC News.
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5: I'm E.S. Henry for Northwest News Radio. Advisories have been announced for some West Seattle beaches after 13,000 gallons of untreated wastewater were released into the Puget Sound. Public health officials announced that crews were replacing a flow control gate at a pump station in West Seattle and discovered a leak in the station's emergency outfall. That advisory for Cormorant Cove is in effect until June 24th. An announcement by Seattle City Light is warning local residents that power rates will be going up and has estimated rate increases of 9.5% over the next 2 years, adding about $10 to each month's energy costs. Como's Lin-Ann Nguyen reports.
6: Seattle City Light officials say the increase is needed due to a combination of factors, including rising costs and demands on the grid. As people's habits change, like needing to charge more electric vehicles and using heat pumps instead of gas and oil.
5: A burn ban has been announced for King County as of Monday, as recent high temperatures have left some areas vulnerable to fire. This comes as fireworks sales are beginning in local counties, and many people are starting to stock up for the country's 250th birthday this 4th of July. King County Fire Marshal Eric Urban reminds local residents that the sale and use of fireworks are prohibited in the county, and that the Stage 1 burn ban on Monday further restricts the use of fireworks. The National Weather Service says that above average temperatures expected this summer will create dry conditions and increase the risk of fire. Sunny and clear as we finish out the weekend in the Sound. Highs in the mid-70s, warm temperatures expected to start the week.
7: Monday.
2: 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Join Como Sports Director Nico Tamarian and Como anchor Kelly Koopmans for a pregame special before the storm. Then at 7, the Dallas Wings soar into the Emerald City for a showdown with the storm. But Seattle's got the home court advantage and diehard fans ready to bring the thunder. The Seattle Storm versus the Dallas Wings, Monday at 7 on CW Art Seattle. The official

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4: This is America This Week from Westwood One, a recap of the top stories from the week gone by. Coming up today on America This Week,
5: the White House delays Vice President J.D. Vance's trip to Switzerland to negotiate with Iranian leaders. I'm John Stolness in Washington.
6: Diverse opinions.
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6: About the repainting of D.C.'s reflecting pool.
8: I like it a little gamey.
6: I'm Richard Johnson.
9: California Governor Gavin Newsom says that the Justice Department is investigating him and his wife. I'm Lisa Dwyer.
10: A Mexican national in the U.S. illegally is identified as the ringleader of a planned terror attack at the White House. I'm Joan Jones.
11: In a runoff election Tuesday in Georgia, current Representative Mike Collins beat former football coach Derek Dooley. I'm Donna Water.
12: A Senate panel has abruptly postponed a confirmation hearing for National Intelligence Director nominee Jay Clayton. Sagar Magani, Washington.
4: All ahead on America This Week. You're listening to America This Week. I'm John Trout. U.S. and Iranian officials were supposed to meet in Switzerland to build upon the Memorandum of Understanding signed by the two countries earlier this week. But the White House has delayed Vice President J.D. Vance's trip to Davos. John Stolness has the latest from Washington.
5: In a statement, the White House blamed difficult logistics for negotiations for the delay, raising questions about what's next for future talks. A pan-Arab satellite news channel with close ties to Hezbollah reported earlier in the day that Iranian negotiators would not be going because of Israel's ongoing military campaign in Lebanon. Israeli cabinet officials are criticizing the deal and President Trump. Speaking at the White House briefing room, Vice President Vance warned them not to do that.
13: Donald J. Trump is the only head of state in the entire world who is sympathetic to the nation of Israel at this moment in time. If I was in the cabinet of the Israeli government, I might not be attacking the only powerful ally that I have anywhere left in the entire world.
5: Some Republican lawmakers are bristling at what was released in the MOU, specifically the removal of all economic sanctions, the release of frozen assets, and a $300 billion reconstruction fund for Iran that Vance said would only move forward if Iran cooperates. Senator Bill Cassidy, speaking to The Hill, is one of them.
14: This will go down as a tremendous foreign policy blunder. And Iran has learned that if they're willing to grab that Strait of Hormuz and choke it off, they can get the Western world to dance to their tune.
5: Republican Senator Roger Wicker, chair of the Armed Services Committee, said in a statement the $300 billion fund would, quote, make Iran's payoff under President Obama's 2015 deal look like a pittance by comparison. Vance urged Republicans critical of the deal to be patient.
13: Have a little bit of faith in the President of the United States. The idea that he is going to strike a deal that's been bad for the American people, it's preposterous.
5: The MOU also does nothing to eliminate Iran's ballistic missile stockpiles. Vance and President Trump said it would be unfair to deny Iran the ability to defend themselves. John Stolness, Washington.
4: Just days after the multi-million dollar repair, repainting, and refitting of the reflecting pool on the National Mall in front of the Lincoln Memorial, a problem that's plagued the water for decades is back. Algae. More from correspondent Rich Johnson.
6: After thousands of gallons of new blue paint,
15: think of it as a swimming pool. We have a color. It's called American Flag Blue.
6: And a renovation that cost about $14 million, algae is quickly regrown in the reflecting pool water.
7: It was 100% waste of funds.
6: Maryland resident and pool owner Dana Pace was surveying the scene as National Park Service crews poured several gallons of hydrogen peroxide into the pool. She says the president is right in his assessment.
8: You have to treat it like a swimming pool with chemicals, chlorine, etc. And that's not what this pool was designed for.
6: Another pool owner surveying the scene.
16: But I like it a little gamey.
6: Patrick Hicks of Florida understands the issue.
17: I know what it takes. And what an environmental wreck it is to keep dumping those chemicals in the water to keep it blue.
6: Algae's been an issue for the reflecting pool for decades as the D.C. sun heats the shallow, still water. But once the current growth is killed and removed, crews say the new state-of-the-art filtration system known as the ozone nanobubbler will keep the water clean. Other tourists and locals walking by have various opinions about the whole thing and shared them with the BBC.
18: It's a reflecting pool, not a swimming pool.
19: Seems like a nice idea.
20: History does not need to be changed.
21: As a Washingtonian, I like it.
6: And Hicks says there is a compromise.
17: As long as it doesn't stink, I'm okay. And as long as I can enjoy it and get close, I'm fine with it and happy about it.
6: I'm Richard Johnson.
4: An extraordinary statement by California Governor Gavin Newsom saying he and his wife are being investigated by the Justice Department, claiming in a video that it's under orders from President Trump because he's considering running for president in 2028. Correspondent Lisa Dwyer reports Newsom called the DOJ action an investigation in search of a crime.
22: In recent days, federal agents have knocked on the doors of family, friends, and former employees. Not because they found a crime, because they're simply trying to find one.
9: California Governor Gavin Newsom, who is a Democrat, says that the Justice Department is investigating him and his wife. Newsom is accusing the Trump administration of targeting him for political purposes as he weighs a presidential bid.
22: They're demanding records. They're abusing the grand jury process, digging through years and years of random documents. Donald Trump isn't just coming after me because of my mean tweets. He's coming after me because I'm considering running for president.
9: Newsom says in a video posted on X that in recent days, federal agents have knocked on the doors of his friends and former employees and have asked for records.
22: He hates that I consistently called him out over and over again for his lies and deceit. Donald Trump is simply the most corrupt president in American history.
9: In the video, Newsom tells his wife that he loves her.
22: You have not earned a single one of the indignities that he's trying to inflict on you and our children.
9: Newsom also has a message for President Donald Trump.
22: Mr. President, come after me. I'm not going anywhere. And the country is watching.
9: A person familiar with the matter confirmed that there are multiple federal investigations into people around Newsom, including one related to his wife's taxes.
22: And to Donald Trump, this country does not belong to you. It does not belong to your cronies. And we're going to fight your lawlessness.
9: I'm Lisa Dwyer.
4: The Fed decides on interest rates and a surprise in the Georgia runoff election when America This Week returns after these messages.
23: 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Now, seeing my grandson out on the water, it means everything to me. 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
4: Welcome back to America This Week. I'm John Trout. An investigation into an alleged plot to target the recent UFC 250 event at the White House has taken an unusual turn. A man who was in the country illegally for decades has been identified as the ringleader of the group planning to attack the White House Ultimate Fighting event. Correspondent Joan Jones has details about the plot and the suspect, Abraham Alvarez, audio courtesy News Nation.
0: According to Homeland Security information, Alvarez came to the U.S. as a child. He overstayed his B-2 visa in 2001. And then in 2014, during the Obama administration, he was granted DACA status, or Deferred Action for Childhood Arrivals. Alvarez has been identified as the person responsible for planning, organizing, and directing the planned attack on the UFC event at the White House on Sunday. That plot is described by federal authorities as a plan to fly explosive-laden drones into structures on the National Mall, which would cause attendees to run away from the event and into the line of fire from snipers. Alvarez, who went by the name Shepard in communications with others involved in the plot, was captured in Omaha, Nebraska on Sunday. Nebraska Governor Jim Pillen.
1: I'm really proud of the work that everybody here in Nebraska did to get the ringleader Shepard under wraps, and he won't be seeing sunshine for one heck of a long time.
0: Immigration and Customs Enforcement has lodged a detainer for Alvarez. In all, 23 people have been identified as connected to the terror planning network, although only 5 arrests have been announced. It remains unclear why the UFC event proceeded, with many of the individuals still at large. I'm Joan Jones.
4: The stage is set in Georgia after 2 Republican election runoffs gave the GOP their candidates to take on Democrats for governor and the U.S. Senate in November. Donna Warder reports.
11: In a runoff election Tuesday in Georgia, President Donald Trump's favorite for the U.S. Senate, current Representative Mike Collins, beat former football coach Derek Dooley. Collins now faces Democratic Senator John Ossoff in November.
2: I know what it's like to sign the front and the back of a paycheck so that Georgians can put food on the table and provide for their families. John Ossoff doesn't.
11: In the race for Georgia's governor, healthcare tycoon Rick Jackson won the Republican runoff against current lieutenant governor and Trump pick Burt Jones.
3: Tonight, you made your voice heard loud and clear. Tonight, we did more than win a runoff. Tonight, we proved the people of Georgia are in charge.
11: Audio courtesy WSB. Jackson faces Democrat and former Atlanta Mayor Keisha Lance Bottoms in November. I'm Donna Warder.
4: The first meeting of the Federal Reserve with Kevin Warsh at the helm unanimously voted to leave current interest rates unchanged, but did signal that changes to the benchmark interest rate could be coming under the new chairman. Washington correspondent Sagar Magani reports the Federal Reserve's move did not sit well with President Trump, who was asked about rates not being lowered while leaving the G7 summit.
10: It's all right. Whatever.
16: And it looks like they might even raise them later this year. It's not clear. Do you have any comments?
10: It could happen. I mean, it's hard to believe. It just keeps the country down. You know, it's so unusual. But we have a very good guy over there now, so I'm guided by what he wants.
26: The Federal Reserve has again left its key interest rate the same, but changes could be coming under new chair Kevin Warsh.
27: Fed's long stated inflation goal of 2%. That's been going on for more than 5 years. Persistently high prices are a burden for the American people. But the recent past need not be prologue. I am pleased to report that members of the FOMC are unambiguous and unanimous. This committee will deliver price stability.
26: Nearly half the Fed's policymakers say they could back a rate hike this year, and in a surprisingly short statement, dropped language suggesting their next move would be a cut.
27: Half of my colleagues thought the policy rate, given all those developments, should be at this level or lower between now and year end, and the other half thought higher. That 19th voter was me, and I didn't submit one.
26: That puts Warsh in a tough spot, since President Trump appointed him chair after blasting predecessor Jerome Powell for not reducing rates enough. Warsh did not give his own projection.
27: For me, it's not helpful in the conduct of policy.
26: And in his first news conference as chair, repeatedly stressed the Fed's determined to restore price stability.
27: The commitment to deliver is strong, unanimous, and unambiguous. And that's, I think, an important message. We've missed for 5 years, and we're going to fix that.
26: Sagar Meghani, Washington.
4: Police in Texas are saying it's nothing short of a miracle that more people didn't die following a deadly plane crash on a southern Texas highway. Correspondent Mike Hempen has the latest.
5: One person is dead after a business jet crashed on a highway in Laredo, Texas, and caught fire. Laredo police say the plane had 6 people on board when it crashed Tuesday night on the Loop 20 highway near Laredo International Airport. The plane was nearly sheared in half and tipped on its side. Dashcam video on social media shows the aircraft careening down the highway, taking out a light post before coming to a stop.
7: While the loss of life is deeply regrettable, it is nothing short of a miracle that this tragedy did not become a mass fatality event.
5: The crash caused chaos. People left their vehicles to frantically try to smash out the cockpit window and free those inside. First responders can be heard calling for a ladder as they tried to free a passenger trapped inside. The audio is courtesy of Zayra Garza.
8: The officers that initially got there, the first thing was the safety of life and making sure that the safety of the public was already intact. But as you can see in several videos that were put on social media, there was a good Samaritans as well there that helped in getting the individuals involved in this plane crash out of that plane.
5: I'm Mike Hempen.
4: 8 crew members are dead in a B-52 bomber crash at a California military base. Correspondent Clayton Neville has the latest.
12: Emergency crews responded Monday morning to a crash involving the B-52 Stratofortress shortly after takeoff from Edwards Air Force Base northeast of L.A. Smoke was seen for miles. Spokesman Colonel Hayes.
13: And we lost 8 great Americans. And right now, our thoughts and prayers are with the families of those that lost their loved ones.
12: The cause of the crash still under investigation. Right now, there are more than 70 of the modern B-52H in the U.S. Air Force. I'm Clayton Neville.
4: The end of Alligator Alcatraz and New York City's largest ever ticker tape parade when America This Week continues after these messages.
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4: 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I'm John Trout.
6: The federal government has emptied the Everglades Immigrant Detention Center, known as Alligator Alcatraz. Correspondent Jennifer King reports that money and the weather were the key factors for the closure.
9: All of the immigration detainees at the South Florida Detention Center, known as Alligator Alcatraz, have been transferred to other facilities. That's according to the Department of Homeland Security. Spokesperson Laura Biss cited concerns about hurricane season in an email that came just before government meteorologists confirmed the first tropical storm of the 2026 Atlantic season had formed in the Gulf. DHS did not say how many detainees were moved or where they're headed or whether the center was closing permanently. The ACLU and other organizations have been pressing for the tent facility in the Everglades to be shut down. I'm Jennifer King.
6: A crowd estimated at just over 2 million people flooded the streets of Lower Manhattan for a victory parade to honor the New York Knicks on winning the NBA championship. Correspondent Julie Walker reports on what became the largest ever ticker tape parade through the Canyon of Heroes in New York City history.
17: For 53 long years, we have watched and we have waited. We have watched from nosebleeds and through gritted teeth and from projectors balanced on fire escapes. We have watched alone in our apartments with our heads in our hands, shoulder to shoulder at bars where the signal flickers.
19: There were tons of screaming fans, tons of blue and orange confetti falling, and one NBA championship team, the New York Knicks, making their way up the Canyon of Heroes for their ticker tape parade Thursday.
20: You really did, huh?
19: MVP Jalen Brunson at the City Hall ceremony after.
20: You really did, huh? Somehow, some way, I knew we were going to find a way to get this done. Most importantly, thank you to the fans. I'm not going to lie, though, y'all are some pretty hard critics. But we appreciate it. At least I do.
19: Alicia Keys performed. And Mayor Mamdani gave the team and owner James Dolan keys to the city.
17: We waited without ever knowing if this day would come, and we waited because we knew deep down in our sick, suffering hearts that it would. New York City, this team has done it.
19: So many fans came out for the parade 3 hours before it even started. All the viewing pens were full, police turning spectators away. At City Hall in Manhattan, I'm Julie Walker.
6: That's our show for today. America This Week is produced by Jeff McKay. I'm John Trout. This is Westwood One.
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29: From ABC News, I'm Wayne Cabot. A U.S. official now saying that back-channel peace talks are taking place as we speak, even after the Iranians walked out when President Trump said that Iran won't have a country if it closes the Strait of Hormuz. Oil is trading higher, both globally and domestically, up by 1.5% on this new uncertainty. Explained here by ABC News foreign correspondent Tom Sufi Burridge in Switzerland.
30: Looming over everything right now is the fact that Iran Saturday announced that once again it was shutting the Strait of Hormuz. So even before these much more complicated negotiations begin on the future of Iran's nuclear program, that memorandum of understanding signed by President Trump less than 4 days ago appears to be at risk of falling apart.
29: A fine Father's Day forecast, a gorgeous start to summer across the east, but not tomorrow. Intense storms are forecast from the Midwest to the Mid-Atlantic after a weekend of twisters and downpours in the south and plains. Here's ABC's Andrew Dimbert.
31: Severe storms, flash flooding, and extreme heat. Almost 10 inches of rain falling in downtown Biloxi, Mississippi, in less than 2 hours. The Biloxi River cresting at record levels. In Scott City, Kansas, torrential rain, high winds, and lightning lashing the area. And in southeast Texas, funnel cloud touching down in the town of Tivoli. Meanwhile, dangerous heat across parts of the southwest. Temperatures in parts of Nevada above 100 degrees.
29: Major wildfires are forcing evacuations in Utah and jolting passengers flying into Salt Lake City Airport. Their phones buzzing with warnings to evacuate just as the planes touch down. Americans are going back to the movies in numbers last seen before the pandemic. This weekend with Toy Story 5 and Obsession driving sales, the summer box office is up 15% from last summer. Toy Story 5 debuting with $160 million, a franchise record, the biggest opening weekend of the year. Disney is our parent company. 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
32: I'm E.S. Henry for Northwest News Radio. Advisories have been announced for some West Seattle beaches after 13,000 gallons of untreated wastewater were released into the Puget Sound. Public health officials announced that crews were replacing a flow control gate at a pump station in West Seattle and discovered a leak in the station's emergency outfall. That advisory for Cormorant Cove is in effect until June 24th. An announcement by Seattle City Light is warning local residents that power rates will be going up and has estimated rate increases of 9.5% over the next 2 years, adding about $10 to each month's energy costs. Como's Lin-Ann Nguyen reports.
33: Seattle City Light officials say the increase is needed due to a combination of factors, including rising costs and demands on the grid. As people's habits change, like needing to charge more electric vehicles and using heat pumps instead of gas and oil.
32: A burn ban has been announced for King County as of Monday, as recent high temperatures have left some areas vulnerable to fire. This comes as fireworks sales are beginning in local counties, and many people are starting to stock up for the country's 250th birthday this 4th of July. King County Fire Marshal Eric Urban reminds local residents that the sale and use of fireworks are prohibited in the county, and that the Stage 1 burn ban on Monday further restricts the use of fireworks. The National Weather Service says that above-average temperatures expected this summer will create dry conditions and increase the risk of fire. Sunny and clear as we finish out the weekend in the Sound. Highs in the mid-70s, warm temperatures expected to start the week.
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7: Good morning and welcome to Aging Options Radio here on Northwest News Radio. I am Aaron Paker. If you couldn't tell from my funny accent, I'm going to be your host this week. Rajiv is taking a well-deserved day off, but I have spent over 11 years working with Rajiv and his revolutionary way of thinking about planning for and living out your retirement. And I cannot imagine doing elder law any other way. In fact, I did it another way for 8 months before I came to him as a paralegal, and I was miserable. I hated it, and he converted me. Also joining me today is going to be Joe Hillier. You've all heard him on here before if you're a frequent listener. He is an in-home care provider, a care manager, and an all-round good guy. I hope he's looking forward to a good Father's Day tomorrow. Today we have several really hot topics that they put into the blogs on agingoptions.com. That's where we decide how and what we're going to talk to you about here. And there are four very great blogs this week. There is no way we can talk about all of them because I'm pretty sure I could turn any one of them into like a four-hour seminar at a law school or a presentation to a group of people who want to learn about this stuff. So I'll give you a real brief overview what those topics are, and then we'll kind of play it by ear as far as how far we can get into it without myself or Joe jumping onto a soapbox and taking up our entire hour. The four topics include caregiver mental health. That's a really important one to me. If you haven't heard me on the show, I'm a huge advocate for mental health for professionals, for families, for anybody and everybody. Especially family caregivers. They're near and dear to my heart. One of the topics is facing the impossible choice when a loved one refuses to move out of the house. That one is a big topic for Rajiv. It's something that I've had to have that discussion with a lot of clients lately. Probably five or six just in the last month alone. It's been coming up a lot. So that will be a hot topic for us. Medicare Advantage plans and their propensity for denying appropriate claims that should be approved. This will probably be the last one we touch on today if we have time, because this is one of those where it's really easy to go off on tangents and jump on a soapbox and rail against the machine. And I don't want to do that with y'all. I would like to keep this fun and entertaining. And the last one that's in the blogs is some of the most common mistakes that people make when they're planning for or
8: failing to plan for Medicaid long-term care benefits as they get older. Like I said, we only have an hour. I can talk all day. That's what they teach us to do in law school, but I would much rather have a conversation with Joe and with you, the listeners. If you feel strongly about any of these topics while we're talking about them or any other elder law related matters, please give us a call. The phone number here is 206-421-1000. That is 206-421-1000. So, like I said, I'm going to start us off with the mental health issue, I believe. It's a tough one. Actually, you know what? I'm going to save that. I'm not emotionally ready to get into my soapbox on mental health. So I'm going to start with loved ones who refuse to leave the house. Rajiv talks about this all the time. One of my favorite quotes from him is that it's a safety versus happiness issue, where when you've got someone who needs that 24/7 help and you know in your head that they're not safe at home, you just can't keep them safe there. There's not enough help available. They have to choose. They can go to a care community, an adult family home, an assisted living, a memory care, and they can be pretty close to being 100% safe, but they're also guaranteeing that they're probably going to be about 500% miserable because they aren't doing what they want to do. They're not in the home they love, and they're not doing it their way. The other option is you keep them at home. You're never going to be able to get them to 100% safe, but you can give them a higher level of happiness so that they have a better quality of life while they have time left. And then it comes down to weighing those things against each other. How safe do they need to be? What's the comfort level? How much quality of life are they giving up or willing to give up so that they're not a burden on loved ones who are trying to supplement the care that they're getting from the professionals? So it becomes a hard discussion. I also want to get into some of the legalities of it. In Washington State, it is very hard to get somebody out of their home if they don't want to go. It doesn't matter if the doctors say they can't manage their own affairs, they need 24/7 help. It doesn't matter if you don't think they can do it. If they have, between their income and government benefits and long-term care insurance if they have it, and equity in their home if they have it, if there's a feasible way to keep someone in their home and they say they want to be there, about the only way to force that to change is for you to convince a judge that it's not feasible to keep them there, or for the police, adult protective services, or a judge to say, given everything that I'm seeing, it is just not safe for them to be there. They have to leave. If there is any way of making it happen and they say they want you to make it happen, if you're an agent under a power of attorney or even a court-appointed guardian, your job is to make it happen. So then it turns into a longer conversation. I see that we do have Steve calling in about something else. I know that this is going to be a long conversation once I hand it over to Joe. I've got some questions for him about what this looks like and the proper planning and everything. So I'm going to set this aside for a second because I know Steve is going to be on hold for a very long time once Joe and I start talking about this. So let's go ahead and, Steve, go ahead and tell me what you're calling in about.
9: Yeah, hi. I was calling in. I was hearing about your insurance, and I'm a little confused about the Medicaid, Medicare, all this whole thing. I'm about probably ready to retire, and my wife has unfortunately developed terminal cancer. We've been using my insurance from work, and I'm trying to figure out, she is 10 years older than myself, so she's also on Medicare or whatever that is. I'm not real familiar with much of all this. I haven't had to really use it. But I'm trying to find out what I should do as far as, the original plan A, I think that she has, that they just give everybody.
8: Okay.
9: What I need to do as far as...
8: I missed that we're coming up on a break. I'm going to have you hold that thought. I'm going to start thinking about what you all already said. And when we get back, I will try to answer your questions.
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12: It was supposed to fix a broken system.
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12: Now, the agency itself is fighting for survival.
14: The report says the agency burned through cash, went deep into the red, and could not reconcile millions of dollars in receivables.
12: 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And what happens to people living on the streets?
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8: Welcome back to Aging Options Radio. Sorry about that quick cutoff, Steve. I didn't have my reading glasses on to read the clock in front of me. So you were telling me about your wife's diagnosis and you've been using the Medicare. I'll let you go ahead and finish asking your question. And I'll see what I can provide for answers.
9: Okay. What it is I've been using my work medical insurance, and I'm getting ready to be retired. Or get retired from my company. And she's a terminal cancer. So we're using, my United Healthcare, which is probably going to get, I'm going to have to go to some other Medicare or whatever. But she is 10 years older than myself. And so she's already got Medicare, the Plan A. I'm trying to figure out what I need to do, so I don't go just be buried in debt after she passes and all that terrible stuff. Is what I need to do as far as, what insurance plan I need to get with Medicare to try and help cover the rest of the costs of, her cancer.
8: Okay. So that is a fantastic question. The go-to answer I have for everyone is talk to a really good Medicare broker. Some of them are going to be leaning towards these Medicare Advantage plans that Rajiv really doesn't generally like those. They can do Advantage. They can do the gap plans for supplementing traditional Medicare. There's usually no cost involved. They can look at what it would look like to keep your current plan after you've retired, what it can be replaced with, what the best options are. I've worked with a number of really good ones. They're going to be the ones that can look at all of the plans, look at the treatments, look at the doctors you want to use, and help you find the right plan to take care of your wife.
9: Okay, so I need to talk to a Medicare
8: broker
9: specialist.
8: And you can call Medicare my broker. Office on Monday, 253-838-3454. And they have a list of people that I recommend and that our other attorneys have worked with and recommend. They can get you connected with somebody who's really good at finding those plans.
9: Okay. A Medicare broker. All right.
8: Thank you for calling in, Steve. And now, Joe, I hope you're about ready. I'm going to make my not the expert in this plug, and then I'm going to hand it off to you. When it comes to making that transition from home to a care facility for a loved one who might not really want to go, I have a few simple tips. I know Joe does this for a living. He's going to have a lot better plans for you. A few things that I've found that help are starting to talk about this early. Don't wait until mom or dad or your spouse has reached the point where they're really not safe and you have major concerns and you want them to go someplace safer, and then bring up, oh, hey, you know, I know you're having a really bad day and you're frustrated because your memory's slipping and you keep falling and hurting yourself and you're really not in a good, happy place, but I think you should move out of the house you love and go find a place. And we're going to go put you in a home someplace. And you're not really, that's not your intent, but that's what they're going to hear. Start the conversation early. I always tell people, if you think there's going to come a day when you're not going to be able to stay in your house, start now looking at the communities around you. Find the ones that you like, that you think would be a good fit if you ever need something. Find out if they have a wait list. Maybe start visiting some of them. Make sure you can tolerate their food, that their activities director is good, things like that. When it comes time to try to transition, don't just say, okay, time to go do it. We're moving to the adult family home on Sunday. Let's pack up your stuff. You can usually make those transitions over time if you start early enough. You go for lunch, and then maybe you spend a weekend there, and then maybe you stay for a week, and then you build it up and you get used to the place, so it's not just this instant jump into cold water, now I'm there. So start early, find the places, let your loved ones participate in finding those places, let them participate in deciding how quickly they want to make the transition, and they're more likely to be willing to make that transition if it has to happen. Or get yourself ready for the idea that they are never going to want to move. And if you want to provide them the life that they want, you're going to be the one figuring out how to make the home equity work, how to leverage the government benefits, how to work with professionals, and how to make it happen so that you keep them home and maybe give up a little bit of that 100% safety, but give them the life they're looking for. So that's the attorney looking at it without having to actually be boots on the ground, helping people make that a reality. So it's a whole lot of best wishes. Joe, you help people make these plans all the time. You help them do these transitions. When you're actually boots on the ground and not sitting in a fancy office someplace talking about ideals, what does this look like for somebody?
0: Well, Larry, let me first of all throw some statistics at folks so they understand where they're going to be going with this as they grow older. As we all age, you know, we're all going to slow down. Many of us are going to need help. 7 of 10 of us are going to need help as we grow older. And it's just, that's a statistic that comes out of AARP and a half a dozen other organizations that track what happens with us as we age. And another 1 out of 3 of us are going to have to deal with Alzheimer's, whether that's ourselves, our spouse, or a loved one that's going to change, you know, is going to change our lives and, you know, and our schedules and whatnot. So that's going to happen. And so, when you look at is going to live somewhere else other than your home, keep in mind that 90% of us are going to stay at home. You know, that only 10% of us are going to be able to go live in an assisted living community or are going to have to go to memory care or going to have the ability to go to an adult family home. And this is because of the space available. So most of us are going to end up at home. And when we get in these conversations about safety versus independence as growers slow down, things begin to happen around the house. It's like, let's think back, let's think now about having a plan. Everything you folks do at LifePoint Law, but get that plan together and understand that before we get to the point where it's an emergency, we should have already thought about things like care management or home care to help ease into the, you know, the, whether or not we need to spend the money to go to a assisted living community or an independent living community or assisted living community. With a little bit of money spent up front with care management, as we begin to change, we can, you know, keep that independence longer. As things begin to change and we need a little bit of help, home care. Home care, you know, is going to be far cheaper than the cost of moving into an assisted living community. And I'm going to tell folks, when you think about taking that loved one, there's too, it's too dangerous to be at home, and you're going to send them off to an assisted living community, I want to remind you that that is not one-to-one care like having home care. You know, for the, you know, time that they're there with your loved one. When they go in the assisted living community, at best, the ratio of caregiver to client is going to be a 1-to-8 ratio. Most of the time, that's more like 1-to-10, 1-to-12. So you can be in your room or, you know, or in your apartment, take a fall, and no one knows it's happened for 5, 6, 7 hours until, you know, there's, you know, there's a, you know, there's a check-in, you know, the whatever check-in that the they do on you each day. Now, obviously, if you're out in the hallways and take a fall or something like that, or at a bin or a social event or something like that, there, you know, there's someone always there to help you. But, you know, that is something for folks to keep in mind. And I'm always going to be that advocate for trying to be at home first, because 90% of us are going to be at home. And all those changes we're going to have to go through, that 7 of 10% of us that are going to have a caregiver as we go over, it's going to be done at home. So some things to think about right there. And it all goes back to have that plan. You know, have that plan that you and Rajiv do, where you put together the medical, the financial, the legal, and the housing, and then talk to me about the care plan, your care plan as you grow older. But have that plan, memorialize that plan, make sure your family knows that plan, so that when the time comes that they have to question, is it safe for you to be at home? They already know your wishes. So they know what you want and how you want it. And they need to understand how to execute that. So that's kind of my soapbox. That's my story, and I'm sticking to it this morning.
8: Okay, so what I'm hearing is plan, and then expect that plan is going to change a lot. You know, I thought your soapbox was going to be bigger. I thought I'd have a little more time before I start getting emotional. But, you know,
0: I can keep talking.
8: That's okay. I have to talk about this topic at some point. So one of those four topics I talked about was that's in the blogs is the mental health of family caregivers. I know this is going to be a big topic for you. It's a big topic for me. We've got about 2.5 minutes, so I'll try to get my spiel in before I get too emotional, and then we'll pick it up again after our next break. But I am a big, big advocate for mental health well-being for people, advocating for normalizing the conversations, helping people feel like it's safe to talk about it, to get the help they need, and not try to just hold it all in and be, you know, G.I. Joe, G.I. Jane, I can do this. I don't need anybody's help. And I've written a lot of articles for attorneys and entrepreneurs. I do a lot of speaking. I've got a book coming out soon that is for anybody who struggles with these things. And doing my research for this show, I realized that I always thought attorneys and physicians and entrepreneurs were one step above everybody when it comes to risk for depression and substance abuse and anxiety and all of those mental health related issues that come from stress. And doing my research, I found out that family caregivers are almost exactly the same statistics for all of those categories. So if you're a family caregiver, you're probably going through a lot of mental and emotional and physical stresses. You're burning yourselves out. You're trying to do a job that is made for people with a lot of training to do, and you're doing it yourself while also trying to maintain oftentimes your own careers, taking care of your own children. You're part of the sandwich generation where you're taking care of parents and children or you're taking care of your spouse and you don't want anybody else to know, in the family to know how much you're struggling because you don't want to be a burden. Oftentimes it's this sense of duty. But it comes with lack of sleep. It comes with physical exhaustion, loss of personal socialization, sometimes to the point of being isolated. You feel guilt. You feel grief. You might even start to feel resentment towards the person you're taking care of. And I'm going to jump more into that. I know I'm coming up on a break, and I'm about to really hit the soapbox hard. You're listening to Aging Options on Northwest News Radio, and I will be back on my soapbox after this break.

0: I'm set up so that if something happens to me, I've got everything planned and it's all taken care of. So my kids won't have to deal with that.
1: Where'd all that confidence come from? It started when Mike attended a free seminar hosted by Rajiv Nagayaj and LifePointLaw.com. Mike and Rajiv got the work done. They made a plan for both himself and his wife, who had dementia, with so many things still uncertain.
0: And then he said, "You're going to be okay." In the end, I knew that there was someone there that if I needed help, understood what I'm going through.
1: Mike now has a complete life plan. So attending that seminar turned out to be a pretty good idea, huh?
0: Oh, absolutely.
1: Now is the time to book your free seat for an upcoming seminar. 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
3: I'm E.S. Henry for Northwest News Radio. Four people were injured in a police chase in Tacoma on Saturday as a fleeing suspect collided with another vehicle in an effort to avoid police. A 22-year-old man was taken into custody after driving away from a routine traffic stop and colliding with another vehicle. Two adults and two children were given medical attention following the incident on Steel Street South in Tacoma. Tyler Covington from Como News has the report.
4: It was around 5:22 p.m. when a deputy tried stopping a vehicle near the Alta Apartments off Steel Street South in Tacoma when the driver sped north instead. Deputies pursued the vehicle until it got into that crash near South 110th Street and Pacific Avenue South just several minutes later.
3: The man was arrested for driving under the influence, multiple vehicular assault charges, and resisting arrest. He is expected to face charges on Monday. Employees at Seattle's Embassy Suites Hotel have begun a strike after voting 1 week ago to authorize that strike. Employees at the Hilton announced dissatisfaction with wages and benefits and claimed that staffing levels have not been restored to adequate levels since COVID hit in 2020. The Hotel Workers Union also wanted protection for employees from possible immigration inspections that were expected during World Cup events. The union called for the strike on Thursday and are calling for a new contract from Embassy Suites. A spokesperson for Hilton says that the company will negotiate in good faith with the workers and will continue to cooperate with the union for a fair and reasonable agreement. A heat advisory comes into effect for the first couple of days this week as highs will be expected in the 80s. Cooler on Sunday with highs in the mid-70s.
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6: Welcome back to Aging Options Radio here on Northwest News Radio. I am Aaron Paker filling in for my partner Rajiv this week. And if you missed it, you're coming into the emotional part of the show. If you are a family caregiver, I hope you can set everything aside for the next couple of minutes and hear this important message. This one is something you need to hear. I know for a lot of family caregivers, there's this sense of duty. you probably actually get a sense of satisfaction

0: and enjoyment from providing care. You feel like you're doing something, and that's fantastic. I'm going to talk more about things you can do to continue to have that feeling and to continue to help. But I also want you to hear that if you are starting to feel the burden, if you're feeling the stress and the anxiety and those mental health issues are starting to pop up, or physical health, ignore the stigma, ignore the I have to be tough for my family, talk to people and get some help. I've been doing this with Rajiv, like I said, for about 11 and a half years as his Medicaid specialist. And in that time, I have had more than a dozen healthy spouses go into the grave before the one I'm getting onto Medicaid, because they refused to ask for the help. They were strong. They could do it. They didn't need the help. They didn't talk to family. They didn't talk to the professionals until it was too late. And it literally killed them. The two cases that I tend to bring up, one of them, working with the wife, kids had been pretty helpful, but wife was trying to do so much of it on her own. I got everything arranged. We had a plan. We found a place where her husband was going to be staying. She wound up in the hospital. I got a call saying she had an aortic tear. But don't worry, if you go home and you just relax and you don't do too much, you've probably got at least 6 months left, 3 to 6 months. If you stay here in the hospital and let us take care of you, you've got 6 months to a year. And I was at the hospital about 3 hours later to make sure that all of the documents we had planned were signed and ready to go. And I got the message 5.5 hours after she signed those documents that she was gone. I had another one not too long after, while I was still getting over that shock. This woman had been sitting, had been in a chair by her husband's bedside for, I believe it was 3 or 4 years. She hadn't slept in a bed for 3 or 4 years because she wanted to make sure he didn't fall out of bed at night. We got him into a really good care community, and for the first month he was there, she slept in a chair on his side of the bed in case he fell out, because she didn't trust them to take care of him. And then one day I got a call and she said, "Thank you. I can trust them now. I'm going to sleep in my bed tonight for the first time in however many years." And the next day I got a call from her family saying she went to bed that night in her bed and she never woke up again. The stress is real. The toll it takes on your body and your health is very real. You have to let people help you. So there's my soapbox on that. I'm not saying don't help your loved ones. Don't try to do things for them. But family members can be a big part of the answer without trying to be the answer. You can find the right people to help. You can make sure that you're vetting those people or working with people who are going to vet them. You can help coordinate the care. You can supervise those care providers. You can provide some of the care yourself when you need to fill in the gaps when the professionals aren't available. So you don't have to give up everything. You don't have to say, you know what, I can't do any of this. But don't be afraid to get that help, because it's that whole oxygen mask on the airplane. If you're not putting on your mask first and taking care of yourself, you're going to at some point crash and burn and not be able to take care of your loved one the way they need that care. So I'm going to step off the soapbox before I get any more emotional, and I'll say, you know what, Joe, you deal with it even more up close and personal than I do. As emotional and attached as I get to the families I work with, I only see a little snippets of this as they're willing to share with me. So from a boots on the ground point of view, what do people need to know about asking for help, getting help, what kind of help they should be asking for?
1: Larry, thank you for what you just said. You made my part of the show today really easy. So thank you. But what I'm going to tell you folks, first of all, you know, I want to acknowledge that 63 million of us are going to be that unpaid family caregiver. That's one-sixth of the U.S. population. And I want to read a quote to you from First Lady Rosalynn Carter from many years ago, what she had to say about caregiving. She was a big advocate for family caregivers and everything that was going on in our society that people weren't recognizing, bring the caregivers out so they could be seen. But Rosalynn Carter once said, there's four kinds of people in this world. Those have been caregivers, those who currently are caregivers, those who will be caregivers, and those who will need caregivers. So if you're going to be a caregiver, you're going to, you know, 63 million unpaid caregivers is kind of a staggering number. Most of those are women. A third of those unpaid caregivers are going to be a caregiver for over 5 years. Of those, two thirds are going to go through moderate or emotional stress. And it's going to, 70% of those folks are going to experience, you know, extreme physical strain. And they're going to, the first thing you have to admit when you become that family caregiver, well, you're my hero. If you're going to be a family caregiver, you're absolutely my hero because you stepped up to the job. But you got to admit from day one, you cannot do it all yourself. Yes, you're going to tell everybody that you're going to do this and you're going to take care of your loved one, but you're going to wear yourself out. You're going to be that lady that her husband passed and she went to bed the next night and passed away. You know, because you just cannot, it's going to wear you out. It's going to wear you out mentally. It's going to wear you out physically. So the thing I'm going to tell you right off the top, when you decide to take on that role of the caregiver, that you want to plan, you want to reach out to someone like me. And I'm going to talk to you about something called respite care. What's your schedule? When do you need to take a break? And who do you need to have in there for your loved one? With what's the skill set needed to be with your loved one so that when you want to take that break, someone is there to look after them? Whether you need to go for a couple hours to the grocery store, 4 or 5 hours to get yourself taken care of, or you need to go away to a family event or something like that for a few days or a week, who's going to be there for them? And I hear the music coming, and I'll have a lot more to say after that, after the break.
0: Thank you, Joe. I am going to be unlawyerly when we get back, and I'll shut my mouth after a really quick intro and let you take the final segment.
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0: Welcome back to Aging Options Radio. I am Aaron Paker, your host for the day, joined by Joe Hillier. And as promised, I'm going to kick this back over to him pretty quickly. I know that he and I are both good at talking right up until the music, and this is our last segment. So if you have any questions that you didn't call in about today and you'd like to talk to Rajiv or myself, you can call Life Point Law at 253-838-3454. That's 253-838-3454. Joe can be reached at 253-564-1006. That is 253-564-1006. And if you missed it on the commercial, Rajiv has his free seminars coming up on July 7th. In Federal Way, July 9th in Bremerton, July 11th in Everett, and July 18th in Bellevue. It is an hour and a half of fantastic information. Get there early because the cartoon slides he has up on the projector before he starts are fantastic. And the jokes throughout are entertaining. I've heard them all more times than I can count, and they still make me giggle. So sign up and come and listen to him at one of his seminars. And now, Joe, you are the man of the final 12 minutes or so, because I need to hear this, and so do all of our listeners. Go ahead.
1: Okay. Thank you, Aaron. The first thing I got to say to open up this segment is, if you've chosen to be that family caregiver, your physical and, most importantly, your mental wellness is what we need to maintain throughout the time you're going to be that family caregiver. So staying healthy and staying clear-headed is what you have to think about. You have to understand. And you have to understand again, I'm going to say it time and again, you cannot do this all by yourself. I love you for being a family caregiver. You are Superman. You are Superwoman. But it's going to wear you down and wear you out. Trust me, I see this every day, and I have to pick up the pieces, hopefully sooner than later. But as you think about, you know, your wellness and whatnot, you know, again, I throw out that term respite care, giving you a break, giving you some time where I can bring in a professional caregiver there to take care of whatever you need taken care of for your loved one, so you can get that break. 2 hours, 4 hours a day, 2 days, 4 days, whatever you have, so you can come back in and re-energize and come back in and be that absolute best possible caregiver. I'm going to also recommend that when you just assume that role of the family caregiver, that you go see, there's 2 4-hour classes that are offered out there in different communities. I offer some in my offices over in the University Place and Gig Harbor. But there's different types of classes for you as a caregiver. So show you what's out there in the community, the resources, and who to reach out to when you need help. You know, I can help you with that. I can connect you with people that can help you with that. But make sure you take advantage of that. And another thing I'll toss out there for everybody is, you know, I offer something called care management. So when you become that family caregiver, you don't know how to navigate the system so well. The system, I mean, the whole healthcare system that there is taking care of your loved one, that you have to take care of them, then you have to help be able to navigate that system for them. I have a nurse that sets up a plan. It can be a monthly, a quarterly, whatever. But listen, you have that professional care, that nurse that's going to come in there and sit down with you and go through where you're at with the health and care of your loved one. What are the resources you're utilizing or not utilizing? Are you taking it? They're going to sit there and take a look at you. Are you taking a break? What do we have to do to set you up with, you know, getting a few hours off or a day off so you can take care of things that you need to take care of? And something else I want you to understand is, as you work with your loved one, you're that family caregiver, but there might be a time when you go from being the caregiver to the caretaker. Now, those are two very different terms. You know, the caregiver, you're hands on, you're taking care of your loved one, you're doing everything possible to make their, you know, take care of them throughout the day. But at some point, you might not be able to do that. You know, some of the things that affect us, you know, sometimes things happen with Alzheimer's and dementia that you just cannot stay at home anymore. And you cannot be that family caregiver, and you have to make that transition. And it's hard to know when that transition. It's good to have some outside eyes, like we're working with someone like myself or my nurses or whatnot, so that we can help ease you into that if that time is going to come. But know that that might be there, and know that that time might come. But have an understanding what it is, when it's coming, and have a plan. I'm going to go back to planning. You know, we retire, we assume that we're going to be, we think we're invulnerable when we retire. We've got our plans together, what Rajiv and Aaron does for everyone, but their financial, their legal, their medical, and have their housing. But they don't think they're going to live 20 years, and they don't understand, the cost of care. You know, I'm going to see so many more family caregivers that I work with in the years ahead, because the cost of caregiving, you know, has just dramatically increased so much in the last few years. So, in so many more families, you're going to have to make that financial decision that a family member is going to be the primary caregiver with a little bit of help from myself or other groups like myself or whatnot. So, that is things you need to think about. Having that plan for plan for the care you need and execute that plan, and is going to make it so much easier. And you're going to come out of this, you're not going to be that lady that Aaron described that took care of her spouse in the moment they passed. The next night they went to bed, got a full night's sleep, finally to bed, and they were no longer with us the next morning. You know, we want you to be with us after you've done that extraordinary job of taking care of that loved one throughout, you know, the duration of their need and whatnot. So we want to take care of you, and we want to take care of your loved one, make sure that, you know, you're just taking care of us as best as possible. So, Aaron, jump in and help me out.
0: Okay, perfect, Joe. I wanted to give you as much time as you needed. Tony Bolin curates all of these blogs for us. I don't want to disrespect his work by trying to cover one of the last two in the few minutes we have left. So I'm going to do something. We always run out of time, and I don't have a chance to do it or ask you to do it. You know, we always talk about planning, start early, all these other things. That's always our number one advice. I'm going to give my number one advice that's not just plan, start early. And my number one ask for our listeners, and then I'll give you a chance to do the same. I think my biggest advice, as far as things to do now, whether you're starting early or you're starting late, the very most important thing I think you can do is identify the right team of people that you're going to work with. And that's not necessarily me and Joe, or, you know, I happen to be biased and think we're really great people who can do a lot of help, but identifying who's going to be giving you the legal advice, who's going to be giving you the care advice, the financial advice, the medical advice, all those things that Rajiv helps you put together the right team. It's figuring out who that team is early and trusting them. If you're going to pick them and you're going to put your eggs in those baskets, trust them. I can't tell you how frustrating it is, not only when people come in as potential new clients, but then even more so when I've been working with them for 6 or 8 months and we're nearing the finish line and they say, well, you know, I was on AI and it told me you're wrong. Or, you know, my neighbor Bob said this isn't how he did it. Are you sure we're doing it the right way? Yes, I'm very sure. I've done 1,300 applications. I'm pretty sure your neighbor Bob hasn't. Pick your team and stick with them. And then my number one ask, this isn't a thing for you to do necessarily, it's an ask. If you're one of those caregivers, find the time, find a person or persons, let yourself be vulnerable, admit that you need help, get the help you need. Don't try to just hold it in and be a superhero. I don't want to have to keep coming up with new stories about loved ones who died first because they wouldn't let people help because they were afraid of the stigma. So, Joe, one thing that everybody should do, and then if we still have time, one thing that you want them to take away that's not necessarily an action item.
1: I just want everybody to think about how they want to age. Like Rajiv says, you know, plan to age by your plan, age on. But, you know, think about what growing older looks like and understand that the cost of all this has changed so much more dramatically than what it was, you know, and we watched our parents age and whatnot. And, you know, you need to think about that. So you need to think about what it's going to cost to grow older and how you want things to look and, you know, have at least some kind of rudimentary plan on what you want that to be. And then just reach out to me, reach out to someone like me. You can always reach me at 253-564-1006. Ask to tell my staff, you heard Joe on the radio and you want to talk to me. If I don't know the answers, I know someone that does, and I will get you in touch with that person.
0: Okay, awesome. So I'm going to do one more quick plug for these seminars coming up. I have been to dozens of them, and I learn something new every time, which is pretty hard to do since I see Rajiv for about 47 hours a day, 5 or 6 days a week. But he has seminars coming up in Federal Way from 6:30 to 8 p.m. on July 7th, 6:30 to 8 p.m. on Thursday, July 9th in Bremerton, 11:30 a.m. to 1 p.m. on Saturday, July 11th in Everett. And then 11:30 to 1 p.m. on Saturday, the 18th in Bellevue. You will not pay to go to these 90-minute seminars. You will learn a ton of fantastic information, and you will come out of it with a sense of you've gotten a million times more than your money's worth, even if a million times zero wasn't zero. It's worth the time. It's worth the effort. You will enjoy it. You will get a lot out of it. Joe just gave you his number. If you'd like to reach Rajiv or myself, the law firm of Life Point Law is 253-838-3454. That's 253-838-3454. You've been great. And next week, you'll have the man himself back in the driver's seat. Hey, John, everybody.

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15: ABC News, I'm Wayne Cabot. Rocky start to peace talks, the Iran delegation reportedly walking out on Vice President J.D. Vance. But now a senior U.S. diplomat engaged in these negotiations says talks are taking place. The dust-up happened when President Trump said on Fox that the Iranians will have no country to return to if they stop shipping, as they threaten. ABC News foreign correspondent Tom Sufi Burge is on the scene of what we're now told are all-night talks in Switzerland.
11: Vice President J.D. Vance leading the U.S. delegation and striking an optimistic tone, calling the talks historic.
16: What the president has asked us to do is turn over a new leaf to transform our relationship with the people of Iran.
11: The vice president playing down fears that Israel's continuing attacks against Iranian-backed Hezbollah in Lebanon could derail the talks and jeopardize that memorandum of understanding to reopen the Strait of Hormuz, which President Trump signed just 4 days ago.
15: And right now, oil markets have new uncertainty about the freedom of shipments after Iran said that it would close the strait. That doesn't seem to have happened, but crude is up 1.5%, foreign and domestic. Gas Buddy thinks the slow decline in pump prices will continue. Trump Energy Secretary Chris Wright on ABC wouldn't say if prices should return to pre-war levels. What a stormy summer start. ABC meteorologist Leslie Lopez.
17: We do have severe thunderstorm watches, also tornado watches, same places that we saw tornadoes break out over into Illinois. That was Effingham, Illinois. We have more rain on the way, even flash flood risk in the area. This is a 2 out of 5 level threat for the plains all the way out towards the Midwest. Large hail, isolated tornadoes, all very possible. And then we head out towards the east. This all moves into that direction by tomorrow, anywhere from Charlotte, North Carolina, up to southern New Jersey.
15: And an early start to summer swelter. Triple digit from Las Vegas to Phoenix, 107 now in Phoenix. Getting hotter every day into next week. 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
15: Quite a comeback at the U.S. Open Golf. Shinnecock Hills, Long Island. Wyndham Clark avoiding record collapse, holding on to win. A Pixar classic is back and already number one in its first weekend, proving some characters never age.
20: Extinction, not again!
21: Toy Story 5 took the top spot in movie theaters this weekend. At $160 million domestic, the animated sequel is now the biggest opening of 2026, besting the Super Mario Galaxy movie.
22: People are starved for the truth.
21: Steven Spielberg's Disclosure Day fell to second place in its second weekend. The alien thriller added another $17 million this weekend. And the low-budget horror Obsession just keeps on drawing crowds, earning another $14 million in ticket sales. Mike Dubusky, ABC News.
15: Smoke fills the air in East L.A. and has been since Wednesday when a food warehouse caught fire. KABC's Monica DeYonda.
23: This warehouse stores about 85 million pounds of food. That is a ton, including meat, poultry, and bread products. That food, well, it's now starting to spoil, further complicating the situation on the ground. And once the firefight is over, only then will crews be able to remove and dispose of thousands of tons of spoiled food.
15: Governor Gavin Newsom declaring a state of emergency for L.A. County. A right-wing lawyer with no prior elected political experience appears to be Colombia's next president, Alberto de la Aspriella.